Pope Leo XIV makes new appointments to the Vatican's highest canonical court. One of those new appointees, San Francisco's Archbishop Salvatore Corleone, will tell us what it means. As China spreads its influence geopolitically and it is exerting control over the Catholic and Christian communities, what's next? Asian affairs expert Gordon Chang is here with analysis. And as the U.S.-Iran conflict rages on with no apparent end in sight, a new coalition is rising to defeat jihadism in the Middle East. Dr. Waleed Fares has an update the world over. Begins right now.

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1: A warm welcome to all of you joining us in the United States and the world over as we celebrate our 30th year. We've got a great show for you tonight. If you'd like to give us a comment, send an X post. I'm at Raymond Arroyo and always at Arroyo Grande Show on YouTube. He is a noted canon lawyer who once worked inside the Apostolic Signatura himself, newly appointed by Pope Leo to sit on that same tribunal. He's here tonight to talk about his new duties in Rome, Pope Leo's recent comments on what it means to be the first American pope, and the ongoing restrictions on the traditional Latin Mass. Please welcome back to the program San Francisco Archbishop Salvatore Cordileone. Your Excellency, thanks for being here, and congratulations. Before we get to your appointment to the Vatican's High Court, this week Pope Leo spoke to NBC in his first American television interview. He was asked how important it is for him to be an American. Here's what he said.
2: I think of myself more as the Pope who happens to be American. Not to belittle what it means to be American. I was born in the United States. My family is still in the United States. I have great love for America. But I understand my mission as having a very important dimension, which is precisely being pastor of a universal church and having a voice and an opportunity to speak to people throughout the world. So I will put things in that order, and yet at the same time, I will acknowledge that for myself, as well as for the people of the United States, judging by the response that we've seen since May 8th of last year, that there is great significance in being the first American pope.
1: Archbishop, what did you make of the Holy Father's words there and that distinction he makes between being pope and being American, that he sees himself first and foremost as pope?
3: That is so Leo. He's a man who embraces all. I think growing up in the United States, it helped kind of form his thinking and certain American values that I think are good to bring to the table about our kind of know-how attitude and kind of a little bit more pragmatic to get things done. But he doesn't allow that to take over. He's American in the true sense because he's spent most of his priesthood in Peru. So he's South American as well as North America. He understands America is not just the United States. And as the prior general of the Augustinian order, he visited every house of the Augustinians throughout the world. So he really does have a global vision, and he can understand how to bring people of different cultures and attitudes, mentalities together. And he truly is striving to be a pope for all people, not just for people from one part of the world. And he's perfectly positioned to do that. So I think he's bringing a very, very positive vision to his office.
1: Well, there's also a little theological depth there that I think, the casual viewer might miss, which is this idea that, you know, they go in as Cardinal X, they come out as Pope, you know, why? And that the office itself transforms and really overwhelms the man, which is something we lose sight of, I think, particularly in the current media age where the Pope is in your face every day.
3: Yes. In bygone era, the Pope was kind of a distant, remote figure and didn't have that much relevance on the day-to-day life of Catholics as it is now. So he understands, yes, the Pope is for all people. And yes, there's a steep learning curve for any cardinal, even a cardinal with lots of curial experience. His was less. So there's a steep learning curve. And I think you put it well about the office overwhelming the man, but the man is up to the task as well. So the office shapes the man, but the man also shapes the office.
1: Archbishop, just weeks ago, on July 2nd, you conferred subdiaconate and diaconate orders on 14 seminarians of the Institute of Christ the King. That's a traditionalist order. You regularly offer the old rite, and in the wake of the SSPX consecrations, which led to excommunications of the leadership of the SSPX, you publicly called for, quote, easier access to the traditional form of the Mass, so the faithful would be less inclined to seek out the TLM illicitly. Now, many priests and bishops are calling for a relaxation of Pope Francis's restrictions. Yet today, in a new interview, Cardinal Arthur Roach, who's the head of the Dicastery of Divine Worship at the Vatican, tells the Tablet, Pope Leo is not going to change Traditionis Custodis, and he's not going back to Summorum Pontificum. That was Pope Benedict's order that allowed greater freedom of the celebration of the old rite. Archbishop, your reaction to this?
3: I don't know how well he knows the mind of the Holy Father, but I think one thing that's clear to everyone is the Holy Father wants to bring everyone together. He's all about unity. My concern is that if these restrictions remain in place, as I said in my statement, people will feel they have no choice to find where they experience being spiritually nourished in kind of the more traditional form of way the church worships. They have to go outside of officially approved institutions and communities. They will do that. So I think there's concern for unity on both sides. One, if the restrictions are in place, people will then go to these other groups that are not in full communion with the See of Rome. But if they're allowed generously, we have to make sure that the people who access the Mass are in full communion in terms of their belief and their acceptance of the teachings of the Second Vatican Council. Our experience here in the United States, and I think in other countries as well, is for the most part, that is the case. So I think with some precautions, we can allow a greater access to the Mass and maintain unity within the Church.
1: Yeah. Are Pope Francis's restrictions on the traditional Latin Mass even sustainable at this point? I mean, how do you reconcile this with Pope Leo's message to the French bishops to be more inclusive of those who love the old Mass, which he said not very long ago?
3: To be honest, I don't think it's realistic. We look at the younger generation, they all love the tradition. They love the more classical way that the church worships. The traditional Mass, what we call the traditional Mass, the form of the Mass before it was changed after the Second Vatican Council. But even the order of the Mass as we have now, done in a more traditional way with the priest ad orientem and the sacred music and great solemnity and reverence, they're desiring this deep tradition. It takes them to a very deep place. This is unstoppable. It's what's drawing young people in and will continue to do so.
1: Yeah, and the church has to respond to it in some way. So let's hope they get this right in Rome. And now the big news that brought you here tonight. On July 25th, the Holy See press office announced that Pope Leo has named you one of seven new members of the Apostolic Signatura. That's the church's supreme judicial tribunal, presided over by Cardinal Dominique Mamberti. Archbishop, you're not a stranger to this office. You worked in an official there in that tribunal back in the 1990s. For our viewers who've never heard of the Signatura, what exactly is this court and what's the nature of the cases it handles?
3: So there are three sections of the Apostolic Signatura. The first section is where it functions judicially. This would be cases of recourse against decisions of the Roman Rota. If someone asks for a new proposal of the hearing of the case and they're denied, or claim there's an invalidity of a rotal sentence because, for example, denial of right of defense, cases of suspicion of bias of a judge, these types of appeals, technical appeals against rotal decisions, are judged by the Signatura. Not the merits of the case, but these more technical procedural grounds. The second section is where it functions as what we call an administrative tribunal. We don't have that in the common law system, but these are cases of administrative recourse. A bishop or religious superior issues a decree, an administrative decision. The people affected want it rescinded and the superior doesn't. They would appeal to the proper dicastery in Rome, the competent dicastery. Appeals against that decision then are heard by the Apostolic Signatura, again, more on procedural grounds. Rather than the merits of the case. The third section is roughly comparable to what the work of a Department of Justice, which is vigilance over the administration of justice. So monitoring the work of the tribunals throughout the world, intervening when it's necessary to extend the competence of a tribunal, erect or suppress interdiocesan tribunals, things like that.
1: Do you all meet? Will you all meet in a way as the Supreme Court does, where you'll hear cases and go back and forth and dispute cases personally among the seven members of the Signatura?
3: Yes. Well, these are seven added on to those who have not termed out. The ones who termed out are now being replaced. So there's So there are a number of hearings throughout the year. Some of the members who are the judges are local in Rome. Others are diocesan bishops or another diocese throughout the world, as myself. So they would not expect those of us far away to attend every time. We will attend a hearing as often as we can. Those would be about three or four times a year. And then once in a year, they have what they call a plenaria where all of the members come together.
1: Mm-hmm. What does it mean to you personally? I mean, to return to the Signatura as a judge after having served as a young official in that court. And did the Pope tip off this appointment to you personally?
3: Cardinal Momberto spoke to me by telephone a few days before the announcement to inform me of it. Yes. It is certainly a great honor. It's also a great challenge. It's been, as you said, I was there in the 90s up to 2002, so it's been quite a long time since I worked at the Signatura. My work was mainly in the third section. The judges work mainly in the second and in the first sections. So I think it'll take me a while to sort of get up to speed, refresh my memory on this, but I enjoy the work of canon law. I've been a member of the USCCB Canonical Affairs Committee all the time that I've been a bishop, so I've been able to keep abreast of canon law issues. So the work interests me, and it's my background, so I look forward to digging into the work before me.
1: Well, I think they found the right man for the job. Archbishop Cordiglione, thank you so much for being here. Godspeed, and we'll see you soon.
3: Thank you.
1: Is Beijing arming Tehran through the back door in Pakistan? And is there a new axis forming to counter America? And Chinese priests and bishops are being forced to swear allegiance to the Communist Party. Here with analysis, I'm joined by Asian affairs and foreign policy expert, author of Plan Red, China's Project to Destroy America, Gordon Chang. Gordon, thank you for being here. The U.S.-Iran war, Gordon, has now dragged into its sixth month. The Americans and Saudis struck Iran-backed forces in Iraq this week. China stayed off the battlefield while insisting it's promoting peace. Is China reining in Tehran right now, or is it positioning itself to pick up the pieces and the oil contracts, no matter how the war ends?
0: China is fueling this war. It's prolonging it. And we know this, that China has been supplying weapons to Iran. So, for instance, those CM-302 supersonic cruise missiles that Iran fired at our Abraham Lincoln carrier strike group in March, those were Chinese. But the most devastating contributions have been targeting data. China has allowed Iran to use its satellites for that purpose. And that 99.9999% was responsible for the deaths of six Americans on March 1st at the Kuwaiti port. We have seen Chinese transports land in Iran during the course of this war after they turned off their transponders. The list goes on and on. And on Tuesday night, we learned that China was preparing to sell 300 to 400 of these shoulder-fired missiles, the MANPADs.
1: Right.
0: And these are lethal. These have already taken down American aircraft.
1: Wow. Victor Davis Hanson makes the case, Gordon, that this war has actually exposed China more than it's helped Beijing. Now, Iranian tankers have fired on Chinese ships in the Gulf. Chinese air defenses are failing badly in Iranian hands. Do you buy that this conflict is a net loss for China strategically in the region, or is it too soon to tell?
0: I think it's too soon to tell. Clearly, China's suffered some big losses. And this is something that you don't see, for instance, the East Coast elites talk about. Iran was a Chinese proxy, and it fueled the October 7th attacks on Israel. We've seen large quantities of Chinese weapons, not only in the hands of the Iranians, but also in its three main terrorist groups, Hamas, Hezbollah, and the Houthi militia. And if President Trump is able, and I think he has the power, the question is, does he have the political will, but he can take Iran away from China. And that is an enormous loss for the Chinese if it occurs. Yeah, China has gotten some benefits out of this war, but on balance, it looks like China is going to be the big loser from this conflict, in addition to the Iranian regime.
1: Gordon, you talked earlier about whatever it is, $60 million worth of shoulder-launched missiles that China is allegedly selling to Iran. China calls those reports from Reuters baseless. But Reuters says these weapons would move through Pakistan before reaching Iran. Islamabad's military has flatly denied any role, but Pakistan and China are known to have a cozy defense relationship. Your take on this?
0: Well, Pakistan is extremely close to China. Mm-hmm. Pakistan has a nuclear weapon because of China's direct transfers of equipment, technology, and materials. And then Pakistan's Dr. A.Q. Khan actually distributed and sold Chinese technology to a number of countries, including North Korea and Iran. Iran got its first centrifuges from Pakistan, and those were Chinese centrifuges. So, you know, we see that there's an Iranian nuclear weapons program. Well, that's China and Pakistan. Yeah. That's China. And so, you know, some people say that these are Chinese programs just transplanted to different locations. And when the Chinese lecture us about the war, they say, oh, we're disrupting the world. It's time for President Trump to say there is a war in Iran because of China's transfers to Iran of its nuclear weapons programs.
1: Yeah. North Korea is supplying munitions to Russia in Ukraine, or for Ukraine, rather. Moscow and Beijing are deepening their own no limits partnership. Is this the formal emergence, Gordon, of a China, Russia, Iran, North Korea axis built specifically to counter American power?
0: Yes, and those countries have gotten much closer together. So, for instance, China has a formal military alliance with North Korea. Well, now Russia does as well in the last couple of years, where Putin, when he went to Pyongyang, actually signed up a mutual defense treaty. And so we see the bonds getting closer together. I think that North Korea has been transferring these short-range ballistic missiles, artillery shells, and transferring soldiers to Russia. I think that that was basically arranged by Beijing. I can't prove it, but when you look at the evidence, it suggests that that certainly is the case. And of course, we know that Russia and Iran and North Korea and China, they're all bound together, and they've been all helping each other. And it's time for the United States to separate them.
1: Yeah. And clearly, the Venezuela move, the continuing action in Iran is meant to disturb this axis and this alliance, at least their means of getting oil and the support they had from different hemispheres. Beijing has just announced, Gordon, its Central Committee will gather in October for what's being billed as a session on full and rigorous governance over the party, with Xi Jinping expected to embark on his fourth term next year. What should we be watching for coming out of that meeting? Anything?
0: Yeah, there is a disarray in the top of the Communist Party. You know, there's two sides of it. There's civilian and military. And about a year ago, I think Xi Jinping was in deep trouble with the civilians. He's been able to reconstitute himself. But the military, which, by the way, is not a state army, it's a party army. Xi Jinping still is in deep trouble with the Chinese military. And we can see this because the military is controlled by the Communist Party Central Military Commission. Normally has 7 members. Now there's only 5. One is Xi Jinping himself, and the other is a political commissar, which means there are no operational officers at the top of the Chinese military anymore. And Xi Jinping has not been able to fill those 5 slots, which suggests that the disarray is continuing. We're seeing more and more purges. This is a very dangerous situation because anything can happen when you have the Chinese military. They're fighting each other, and God knows how that's going to end up.
1: In the span of 1 week, and I want to move to religious affairs, which is, again, the pulsing heart underneath all of this. The Vatican has confirmed 2 new bishops in China, both in dioceses in Inner Mongolia. Now, these appointments and the subsequent Vatican approvals continue under this secret China-Vatican agreement, Gordon. Now, 15 compromised bishops are now ordained under the framework of that 2018 deal. So should Catholics take any comfort that the Pope retains a formal veto over these appointments, or is Rome at this point just rubber stamping whoever the communist Chinese appoint?
0: Yeah, the Catholics should take no comfort in what's happening in China right now. That 2018 agreement, which has been extended and will now be in force until 2028, has really been used by the Communist Party to decimate Catholicism in China. As a matter of fact, this is so bad. I think that essentially you can say that the Vatican is participating in the destruction of Catholicism in China. It gets a little bit complicated, but it does not appear that the Vatican has ever vetoed a Beijing selection. That we don't know because that has been secret. But we do know that the Vatican has not appointed any bishops in the underground Catholic Church. And the underground Catholic Church is withering away because of that. And so we're seeing basically the Communist Party just basically taking over the official Catholic Church. The underground Catholic Church is dying. And this is one of the great tragedies in the world today.
1: Oh, I agree with you. I mean, we know that two bishops were appointed with absolutely no interaction between the Chinese Communist authorities and the Vatican because they were done during the death of the Pope, in between the death of Pope Francis and the election of Leo. So, the idea that you have an operable deal that the Chinese are respecting is really absurd. And then I'm struck, Gordon, by the silence of the Vatican about men like Augustine Cui Tai and Bishop Guo, who remains under house arrest for refusing to join the state-run Catholic Patriotic Association. Can the Holy See have any credibility under this agreement with China's faithful Catholics as long as this secret pact remains in effect?
0: No, and there's a lot of reporting that Catholics have become disillusioned, not, of course, with the Communist Party. They've never had any faith in that, but with the Vatican itself. And we have seen Catholics flee China. We have seen Catholics leave the church. This is really, as I said, one of the saddest stories. And this is occurring when Christianity as a whole is flourishing in China. The Protestants, there's perhaps 115 million Protestants in China. No one really knows the number because they're persecuted.
1: Right.
0: But the point is, this is a particularly Catholic problem. It's not a Christian problem. And well, people have to pray for the Catholics in China right now.
1: Yeah, well, I mean, look, I hear stories, I read stories, and I know people have contacts on the ground. The persecution is intense. There's a Catholic bishop under house arrest where Catholics go and visit him, and he gives them communion through the bars of his home because they've essentially made him a prisoner in his own house, where he's been for years. He was a loyal member of the underground church, a leader there, validly ordained. And the Vatican, he was one of the bishops, the Vatican sort of moved aside to make room for a Chinese apparatchik that they appointed head of that diocese. This makes no sense, this accommodation. Pope Benedict didn't do it. John Paul II didn't do it. It was Pope Francis who embraced this. And it's just, it has nothing to do with the competency of his office. This is about a policy, a foreign policy approach. And it runs to the very heart, though, of the gospel and what the church exists to do. And there are now apologists of this so-called Vatican-China deal, Gordon. In fact, I just read this the other day. I laughed out loud, saying the agreement may be flawed, but it's part of an ongoing dialogue between Chinese authorities and the Catholic Church. Do you buy that?
0: No, not at all, because we know that the Communist Party is demanding that clergy in China not have any contact with the Vatican, which is being portrayed as a foreign institution. So while the Vatican has tried to accommodate the Communist Party is not trying to accommodate the Vatican. And we know that the party right now is demanding that clergy basically embrace atheism. It's called cynicization of religion. It's been Xi Jinping's campaign since 2016. It's been intensified in the last couple of years. And it really demands that the clergy embrace the principles of communism, embrace the worship of Xi Jinping, and of course, atheism.
1: Yeah, well, that's why I read a story the other day, and it said, well, they had to lift the excommunication on these bishops that were in place to bring unity of the church. No, those excommunications were in place because they were fraudulent bishops placed there by the Chinese authorities and put in costumes to be a fraudulent and create a fraudulent church. That's why they were excommunicated. So there's a new code of conduct that was adopted quietly in December, Gordon. It was made public 2 months ago, but it requires, and you just alluded to it, every priest, bishop, deacon, religious in China has to be part of the Chinese Patriotic Association, which is basically Xi Jinping's false Confederate Church, which they control, the party controls. They have to publicly pledge loyalty to the Communist Party and defend the socialist system and interpret Catholic doctrine, quote, guided by core socialist values. Gordon, if the CCP is effectively rewriting the Christian faith and its doctrine, how is this fundamentally different from Stalin or Mao?
0: It's not fundamentally different. And the thing is that now, the Communist Party has always attacked religion, but now they have the Vatican as an ally. And just to give you an example, when this 2018 agreement was put in place, the Vatican took the position that the underground church was still the Catholic Church. But the party has been saying, because of the 2018 agreement, the underground church is illegal. Now, the Vatican keeps on saying it's legal, but the Vatican has no way to protect that except for appointing bishops, and the Vatican won't do that. So the unofficial, quote-unquote, church, the real Catholic Church in China, is withering.
1: Yes. Yeah, what a crime. What a tragedy. And what I most object to is, there's this, you mentioned it, the sinicization of the church, where you have communist stories, Xi Jinping's ideology imposed on and distorting the gospel in these churches. I mean, this is done with the Vatican imprimatur and approval. It is madness. This should be shut down. They should resist it. And as Robert Royal said on the podcast this week, though it may cost some martyrs, these people are willing to put forward their lives and protect the faith at all costs. They have done that for generations. What a disrespect for the sacrifice of their forefathers, what we're seeing now unfold. Before we run out of time, on August 4th and 5th, the Vatican's own Dicastery for Interreligious Dialogue is sending a cardinal to Seoul, Korea for the first ever Confucian Christian Colloquium. It will explore new heaven, new earth, and great unity, Gordon. Even though this is not being hosted by Beijing and it's in Korea, it deals with Confucius. Your thoughts on this and what's happening here?
0: Well, in South Korea in general, you see that the government is very pro-China. And, when you talk about this Confucian dialogue, this is China actually undermining Christianity in Korea. Remember, Korea was the most Christian nation in Asia before Kim Il-sung took over North Korea. So really what we are seeing is not only in North Korea, but now in South Korea, this undermining of Christian faith.
1: We've been reporting for years on these Confucian institutes that the Chinese have established in American universities. I mean, is what we're watching here authentic ecumenism, or is this lending legitimacy to Xi Jinping's grand design to control religion via Confucius and these ancient ideals in China?
0: It's the latter, and essentially Xi Jinping doesn't want to accommodate religion. He wants to eliminate it. And he now, unfortunately, he has the backing of the Vatican in this. And that's why the Catholic Church is going through a crisis in China, a crisis that you don't see in the Protestant congregations throughout the country.
1: Mm-hmm. Yeah, I know the house churches and that movement, I know, are exploding. And as you said, they are persecuted. But at least you don't have you don't have officials collapsing and blessing whatever the Chinese authorities.

0: you didn't come back up. And you described that as a near-death experience. Looking back, what perspective did that give you? And did you feel the hand of God protecting you even then?
1: I didn't then. I look back on that and the other times. There were other stories I didn't include in the book, just for brevity and pacing. I cracked my head on the swimming pool and was unconscious in the water, and a stranger came by and pulled me out. There was another time I had a gun pulled on me in traffic. I had a knife pulled on me at a concert. I got attacked in a parking lot once and kicked in the head, and which explains a lot. And so all of these things, the various automobile accidents and all of that, I used to really feel like it would be arrogant of me to think that God is intervening in my life. And when I was writing the book, looking back, it really struck me. I came to the realization that without God intervening, I couldn't have done it myself. I could not have gotten through everything, all of the surgeries, those, you know, near drownings, all of those things. How could one person, is the way I feel, have gone through all of that without God?
0: 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Iran fires on American positions, and the president said he's ready to hit back hard. But could a new coalition change the trajectory of this conflict? I'm joined by foreign policy expert, author of Iran, an Imperialist Republic and U.S. Policy, Dr. Waleed Fares. Waleed, this conflict seems to be expanding, not winding down. The president says five Iranian ballistic missiles were fired at U.S. assets and shot down. Saudi Arabia joined U.S. forces striking Iranian-backed militias in Iraq, which is the first time Riyadh has entered this fight directly. Waleed, is Tehran testing the administration, or has it run out of options?
2: Well, Raymond, the Islamic regime in Iran has been testing us as administration, as Congress, as forces on the ground, in the air, for the last many months. And their strength is that they can try to paralyze our counteraction by proposing peace. Remember, every time we had a round where we destroyed Air Force, Navy, ballistic missiles, what happened at the end of that cycle? We got a statement that the Islamic regime in Iran is proposing peace, another draft. And they even signed the draft, the last draft, the last agreement. Their intention is not to abide by it. Their intention is to gain time. So the problem that we're having now is not just the widening of the conflict, and I'll talk about Saudi very quickly, but the stretching in time of the conflict. They want us to be at conflict, not resolving the issue, by the midterm elections. That's their goal. Fortunately, now we have more Arab countries with us. Saudi Arabia is striking. The UAE has been striking. And others are, you know, getting very close from aligning with us.
0: Well, Saudi Arabia stepping into this conflict was called a major step by some analysts I read. What does the Saudi sudden involvement tell you about the current state of the conflict?
2: Well, first of all, let's remind our viewers that back under the Biden administration, I don't want to even go to back to the Obama administration, but at least what I saw under the Biden administration, that administration paralyzed the Saudis. They put huge pressure on the Saudis when the Saudis were actually fighting the Houthis. The same Houthis were complaining about the Saudis years ago. They were fighting them and they had to withdraw. So they have this little complex or trauma of working with the United States. And in the midst of that work, and they can do a lot because they could bring many other Muslim countries, an administration let them go. That is not going to happen under the Trump administration, because once we align with the Saudis and once we see them actually conducting strikes for the first time ever against Khomeinist militias in Iraq, maybe in other places, the Saudis have understood that we are determined to end this war, but be victorious in this war.
0: Secretary

0: War Pete Hegseth told the Senate this war has already cost roughly $37.5 billion, Waleed, and the administration is now asking for a 40% increase in the defense budget. Senator Dick Durbin says the Pentagon can't explain how the money is going to be spent. Can the United States contain, or sustain, rather, this current posture in the region militarily and not just financially?
1: Look, I'm going to be very honest here with all our friends and allies and the opposition as well. We've paid too much to stop that regime. And I'm going to explain why. Every time we have a wave, the Pentagon, our forces are excellent. They could conduct any mission, destroy any target. Nobody could stop us, let alone the Islamic regime in Iran. But every time we concede to waste 1 week, 2 weeks, 3 weeks in ceasefire plus negotiations, we have to go back again and spend more. So now, in my view, humble and modest view, yes, the Congress needs to give what Pete Hegseth said, what the Pentagon, what our government needs to conduct this operation. But we need to pay attention to the fact that we can support the Iranian people. It's less expensive. First time I'm saying this. $2 billion to the Iranian opposition, $1 billion to the Iranian opposition, they will march on Tehran. So we need that Washington be convinced that while we are spending rationally on the war until that regime is down, we need to pay attention to another ally that could cost less and make that war not really very costly.
0: But this is the big question. We've talked about this for weeks and months now, Waleed. Is that opposition organized enough or in a state where they can actually respond at this point? And are there credible leaders that could spearhead that effort on the ground in Iran?
1: Let me be also continue to be transparent and helpful. Helpful meaning very clear with regard to the administration and Congress. Mm-hmm. Of course, this is 95 million people who have sacrificed 53,000 civilians, adult civilians and young people. That is the biggest, the absolute largest evidence that this population is ready to fight. What is missing is our weapons in their own hands. What is also missing, and you and I have spoken about it many times, what they need to see is a de Gaulle, is a council of de Gaulle's, meaning once the administration, the president specifically, President Trump, because they trust him, beam into the Iranian people and tell them, I am the president of the United States. We are calling on you to mobilize with us, and we are recognizing your opposition. Now, who would lead, who wouldn't lead? That's the second question. The ones who are on the ground de facto are leading. So once we recognize the opposition, once we start arming, I'm not even saying we're going to give them all the equipment, even with light weaponry. You know what they can do inside the cities? They can completely create chaos for the IRGC. And the IRGC is the regime in Iran. And Tehran's Ayatollahs are happy to see that we haven't done that, neither us nor the Europeans. So the surprise to that regime would be that President Trump will deliver a speech to the Iranian people, and whomever will be with him in that alliance, should it be Saudi Arabia, since we spoke about it, or Israel, since Israel has been an ally, that would make the conflict shorter, in my view.
0: Yeah. Secretary Hegseth told Congress Iran is at its weakest point militarily in decades. Yet Tehran's still launching missiles and disrupting shipping in the strait. Waleed, from your perspective, is the Islamic regime on its knees or has it just adapted?
1: I like your second expression, is adapting. But let me give a comparison to people who have studied a little bit of history. Wasn't Hitler or the Nazis, weren't they not shooting V1s and V2 after the landing in Normandy? They were completely crumbling, but yet they were shooting those missiles to tell the American public, to tell the British public, and they were developing the V3, V4 that could have, in their view, reached New York. Yes, when an empire is collapsing, what is it that they do? They shoot every weapon they have. They had the Messerschmitt 242, you know, jet, but they were not able to win that war. So we should not be impressed by the fact that the Islamic regime in Iran is shooting missiles on Saudi Arabia. It's not doing anything except, of course, the victims of that missile. What we need to do is to press on our forces, Israeli forces, Arab forces like Saudi Arabia and UAE, and the Iranian people. We will close it.
0: Mm-hmm. Meanwhile, Iran's own Persian Gulf Strait Authority is charging ships for so-called navigational services through the Strait of Hormuz. Washington calls it extortion. If the strait stays contested through the fall, Waleed, what does that mean for oil prices, ordinary Americans, and, you mentioned it earlier in the interview, the midterms?
1: That's a big problem. I have to admit it. Yes, we have destroyed the Navy, the Air Force, the ballistic missiles, but they can, with the missiles they have, they can, by also and discreetly, threatening the insurance company. You know, the insurance companies, you don't need to send an ICBM. It's a phone call. It's a text telling them, you know, if you do not align with us, with our taxes that we're going to impose, then we will hit you. And every ship will be hundreds of millions of dollars. So they, as long as there is a regime in Tehran that is conducting these operations, whatever we do in that strait is not going to help us. So let's focus on Berlin. Let's focus on actually the power of that regime so that once it falls in Tehran, forget about the Gulf, forget about all the techniques that they have to take hostages our international economy.
0: I want to talk about another story breaking today. Events in autonomous Spanish port cities, Ceuta and Melilla, on the North African coast between Spain and Morocco, which amounts to a forced invitation to come into the country, Waleed, because they're really not, they're in no way defending their border. What's happening here?
1: You know, Raymond, this is huge. I've been following up on this matter for 3 years, warning, tweeting, sending messages to the Spanish government, to our government, the previous, the current administration, that the Muslim Brotherhood, Al-Ikhwan, and aided by their supporters in the Gulf, petrodollars, what have you, have been staging this, have been organizing it. I was following on Instagram. I was listening to what the Brotherhood were saying, to telling their own people. They were telling them, walk into Ceuta and Melilla, I call it Ceuta, French, and also swim into those two cities. Why? Because this is Spanish territory. Once they are inside, they could take any flight, any boat as refugees in Spain and get to the peninsula, get to Spain and Portugal. And from there, sky is the limit. They could cross into France, into Western Europe. The worst is that the current Spanish government, which is on the left, and they were leftist government before, they have never done it, but now probably because they are so radical, they promised to equip all these people who are getting to Ceuta and Melilla with a document equivalent to a residence, to our green card, and later on to our passport. These jihadists will get to any Western European country, and guess where they can get at the end of the day? Aquí, as we say in Spanish. In America, they could get here. So the battle for Ceuta and Melilla in North Africa has to do with European national security, with American national security, and everybody should take action. Unfortunately, that government in Madrid at this point in time is not taking action, probably because of their influence and connection with the radical Islamists of the region and the left wing. But guess who should take? NATO. This is the southern flank of NATO. Yeah. And what is happening in Spain, what is happening in Sicily and Italy, what is happening in Greece, this is the whole southern flank of NATO. They should move, and they can't.
0: It's amazing. It's amazing. You co-wrote a column recently about Leah Sharibu, who has been held captive 8 years in Nigeria, as well as a 20-year-old Alawite student kidnapped from her campus in Syria this May. Tell us about why the West, you believe, is so willfully blind to this entire category of victims, and why the unwillingness to say the word jihad when describing what's happened to these women.
1: That is, Raymond, at the core of everything we've been doing, including on your shows, on other shows, is to alert the American public, the Western public, the Judeo-Christian public, the moderate Muslim public. We've been doing this for the last 20, 22 years, that there is a jihadist movement. And the jihadist movement has an ideology, jihadism. It's like the National Socialists, the Nazis, the Communists, the Bolshevists, the Fascists, and now the jihadists. And those have been at the beginning, the genesis of anti-Christian, anti-Jewish, anti-moderate Muslim populations across the world. You just mentioned two battlefields, gigantic battlefields. One is in Nigeria, where the Christians are under persecution. And even in the south of Nigeria, the province of Biafra, you know, they went through genocide for many years ago. And another battlefield, which is in the Middle East, specifically in Syria, we spoke about it. Yes, we have recognized the current government of Syria, despite the fact that they were jihadists, but they're militias. Their militias are sponsored by the government, by the regime, and there are kidnappings, especially of women, Alawite, Christian, others. So we need to have in our policy, that message is to Secretary Rubio, who is very good at designating the Muslim Brotherhood, right, organizations everywhere, to pay attention to those fronts and to make sure that the United States will stand with the persecuted. Should they be Christian, Catholic, Protestant, Muslim moderates, Alawites, Jews with Israel and etc., and not with the masters, not with the other side. And I think he's very, very alert to that. I hope there is enough pressure coming from Congress, and Congress is very sensitive to the matter, to start protecting these persecuted communities.
0: You point to an anti-colonialist framework in Western institutions. How is that obscuring the reportage of the death and destruction of Christians in Nigeria or enslaved Yazidis? I mean, Islamic terror in sub-Saharan Africa alone is responsible for the death of 150,000 people plus in the past decade. Mm.
1: The slogan anti-colonialist, you add to it anti-imperialist, is a far left, is a remnant of the Cold War, which has been adopted by the jihadists. Like, they go from far left to far fascists, who are the jihadists, and they are calling any action we are taking in support of the actual victim of jihadism, they will call it colonialist, and therefore they obstruct any action by France, by the European Union, by Israel, by the United States to help these minorities. And sometimes they are not even minorities. There are, you know, large societies in Iran, in Egypt, elsewhere who are fighting the jihadists. The battle, Raymond, you and I spoke about it so many times, starts in the classroom, in our classroom. Yeah. Money coming from Qatar, money coming in the past from Libya and elsewhere, has been inserted on our campuses to actually confuse the minds of our students who, when they are graduated, they go to the New York Times and Washington Post and Chicago Tribune and CNN, and they are confusing the public. There is a war of ideas taking place to make sure that the American and transatlantic public understand that those who are colonialists are the jihadists. Those who are imperialists are the Salafists and the Khomeinists. There is a big battle happening, war of ideas, that we need to be part of it and win it as well.
0: I want to talk about something else, the International Freedom Coalition, which is a confederation of survivors and advocates representing these communities victimized by jihadist violence across multiple continents, Nigeria to Syria to Pakistan. For decades, these communities have essentially battled alone. Tell us what the IFC actually is and what it hopes to achieve that these individual movements couldn't accomplish on their own.
1: Raymond, thank you so much for this opportunity to open a window and explain to your audience and to the international public opinion. This is extremely new and efficient. For decades, these communities, you stated it clearly, from Nigeria to Syria to Lebanon to Iraq. How many times we spoke about the Yazidis and the Assyrians and the Chaldeans, even to communities inside Iran and Sudan, Darfur. You and I have had many, many long discussions about these matters. The problem is that these communities fought jihadism alone. So you'll have one community, let's say the Alawis, the Christians, the Copts, other, will be fighting against all the Muslim Brotherhood and all the Khomeinists, Hezbollah, etc. What happened last week, and that's the result of a mutation of many, many years, is that a new coalition assembled all the victims of jihadism. For the first time ever, these are the allies of the 21st century. Communities across Africa, communities across the Middle East, Asia, all the way to India, all the way up to Afghanistan. Many are Christians, many are non-Christians, Zoroastrians, Muslim moderates against the jihadists have finally came together and launched in Congress. And I am honored to have been chosen as a vice president of that international coalition. Charles Jacobs, who have worked on freeing the slaves of Sudan since the 1990s, is the president. And it immediately got the support of many members of Congress. It is immediately getting the support of these communities. We're going to see an international body that would speak on behalf of the persecuted communities, not just in those countries, North Africa, the Middle East, even inside the West, in France, Western Europe, elsewhere, when you are victimized by the jihadists, you have the right to respond. And that's where the far left and the Islamists are saying, well, France and colonial past. No, it is you who are now the colonialists. And this coalition is here to expose all that.
0: Waleed Faraz, as always, thank you for being here. We'll check in with you in the days ahead. Thank you.
1: Thank you.
0: And that is all the time we have for now. Be sure to catch us next week. Until then, we'll be scouting the world over for all that is seen and unseen. On behalf of the staff and crew of EWTN News, thank you for watching. I'm Raymond Arroyo. Bye now.
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4: When all is silent, do you hear the gentle voice? A voice from within, beckoning you to become closer to our Lord Jesus Christ. Listen, do you hear the call? The roots of the Order of Carmel are deep, stretching back 8 centuries and across thousands of miles to the Holy Land. It was there, on Mount Carmel, in the late 12th century, that former crusaders settled in search of the living God. These men, in imitation of the prophet Elijah, chose to dwell on the mount hallowed by his memory and deeds, and lead solitary lives in devotion to God. They developed a special relationship with the Mother of Jesus, looking upon Mary as mother, sister, and lady of the place. They dedicated their chapel to her patronage, and so they came to be known as the Brothers of Our Lady of Mount Carmel. Over time, the hermits began migrating back to their homelands in Europe, making wherever they settled their Carmel. In the 15th century, women became part of the Carmelite order, continuing the life of prayer in the spirit of the hermits. Carmel, which means garden, flowers on the prairie as the beautiful and secluded home to North Dakota's Carmelite nuns. The way of the original hermits, living in silence and solitude, is still maintained in the perpetual enclosure of its North Dakota modern counterpart, the Carmel of Mary Monastery. For most of their day and night, the sisters cultivate an atmosphere of silence throughout the monastery. For it is through prayer that the Carmelite nun seeks God. The Rule of Carmel bids the Carmelite to stay in her room or nearby, pondering on the word of the Lord day and night, keeping watch at her prayers. When duty calls her forth from the solitude of her room, she carries with her that awareness of God's presence. Do you hear that voice in the gentle breeze? The same quiet voice that called to Elijah on the mountain so long ago. The very summons Elijah's successors have faithfully heeded year after year. Do you feel a stirring in your heart, calling you to embark on a deeper devotion to God as a Carmelite nun? At the Carmel of Mary Monastery, the day begins at midnight. The nuns rise from their sleep to offer their praise to God, offering reparation for the nighttime sins of the world. The sisters then retire for a few more hours of rest. They rise again at dawn to begin the morning by coming together in prayerful chanting. Once this is completed, each sister spends an hour of personal prayer. This is followed by the sisters coming together to celebrate in the holy sacrifice of the Mass. The Carmelite nun seeks the face of God in the Eucharistic liturgical prayer and through her personal prayer. From these sources, she draws strength for the day's demands on body and soul in her work, study, and recreation. Each day brings its own duties and surprises, but the regular rhythm of liturgical prayer punctuates the day's activity. The Vespers bell calls the nuns to assemble for evening prayer, where they gather up the day and offer it to the Lord. Another hour of personal prayer follows Vespers. A period of recreation rounds out the day. The observance of silence is relaxed, and the nuns come together and share their day. During this time, they might share their joy through music, working on their individual artwork or crafts, perhaps some sewing or weaving, or a little gardening. They might spend the time doing some baking, possibly joining together for a fun celebration, or simply enjoying some lively conversation. After night prayer, when the time to retire comes, the Carmelite is ready to rest. The quest for God is a lifelong adventure, and for the Carmelite nun, there are specific stages along the journey. When a woman hears the Lord beckoning her to Carmel, she asks to enter the monastery. For 6 to 12 months, she lives in the cloister, the section of the monastery set aside only for nuns, following along with the sisters' daily routine and affirming the call. After this period of initial discernment, the candidate is received into the novitiate, the time of formation, and receives the habit of Carmel. This stage of the journey as a novice lasts from 1 to 2 years, testing further the vocation to the contemplative life. When the time of the novitiate is completed, she will make her profession of vows for a period of 3 to 6 years, continuing the studies she began in the novitiate and intensifying her relationship with God in her daily prayer. All of these periods of formation are to prepare the nun for the day of her solemn profession when she vows her life to God forever. And the journey continues, walking securely under the maternal protection of Blessed Mother Mary. The Carmelite mirrors within her heart the love of Jesus for his mother. Each day, the Carmelite is being formed by the Holy Spirit, drawing closer to her desired goal until the final destination is reached and the lifelong search for God is rewarded in an endless encounter, face to face. Is this the journey for you? Do you hear the gentle voice from within, calling you to join the Order of Carmel and follow their path?
5: In the name of the Father, and of the Son, and of the Holy Spirit. Amen.
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7: Hello and welcome. My name is Clyde Nosser and this is Quo Vadis. You're listening to this on Covenant Network. We're looking at the Gospel of Luke, and we're up to chapter 11, the denunciation of the Pharisees and scholars of the law. We're going to see these run-ins kind of come to a head with Jesus Christ. Jesus is trying to show us that he wants us to follow the Torah. He is definitely very clear about that. But beyond the Torah, in the year 170 BC, the Pharisees started to add things onto the law with their thoughts that they could bring on the kingdom of the Messiah that was coming. The second part of Isaiah, we have the first part with chapters 1 through 39 with the Book of Woes. And then starting in 40, we see the Book of Consolation that should come on. And so what Christ is going to tell us is that Jesus is going to come in the fulfillment of time, but he doesn't want us to basically bring on many extra things that are a part of it, to follow Jesus's law and to follow it with our heart. As we take a look at Luke 11, starting in verse 37, after he had spoken, a Pharisee invited him to dine at his home. He entered and reclined at table to eat. The Pharisee was amazed to see that he did not observe the prescribed washings before the meal. This is not law according to the Torah. The Lord said to him, O Pharisees, although you cleanse the outside of the cup and the dish, inside you are filled with plunder and evil. You fools, did not the maker of the outside also make the inside? But as to what is within, give alms, and behold, everything will be clean to you. He's referring to their hypocrisy. He's referring to what is not within the law, but within man's law that is prescribed above God's law instead of following it. Woe to you, Pharisees! You pay tithe and mint and rue and every garden herb, but you pay no attention to judgment or to the love of God. These you should have done without looking to the others. Woe to Pharisees! You love the seats of honor in synagogues and greetings in marketplaces. Woe to you! You are like unseen graves in which people walk over. This denunciation that we see is very clear that Christ wants us to follow the law. And Jesus isn't against washed hands. It's not the point that he's bringing on here. What he's telling us is to follow God's law, to not look for the splinter in the other man's eye while we have a board in our own. Verse 45, then one of the scholars of the law said to him in reply, Teacher, you are saying this and are insulting us too. He said, Woe to you, scholars of the law! You impose on people burdens hard to carry, and you yourselves do not lift one finger to touch them. Woe to you! You build the memorials of the prophets whom your ancestors killed. Consequently, you bear witness and give consent to the deeds of your ancestors, for they killed them, and you do the building. Therefore, the wisdom of God said, I will send to them prophets and apostles. Some of them they will kill and persecute. And in order that this generation might be charged with the blood of the prophets shed since the foundation of the world, the blood of Abel to the blood of Zechariah, who died between the altar and the temple building. Yes, to you, this generation will be charged with their blood. Woe to you, scholars of the law! You have taken away the key of knowledge. You yourselves did not enter, and you stopped those trying to enter. When he left, the scribes and Pharisees began to act hostily towards him and to interrogate him about many things, for they were plotting to catch him at something that he might say. I would generally suggest to the scribes and Pharisees that if Jesus is on a news show, that they probably try to avoid tough questions because Jesus is going to overcome those at every moment. Christ, God, will have those particular answers. Instead of us challenging Christ on everything that happens within the Bible or within a homily that we hear on Sunday, we need to do much more listening into what is going on. The blasphemy of the Holy Spirit. This is an extremely tough one. It's something that we've read, and sometimes we apply it to different dimensions, but let's take a look at this that's in chapter 12. I tell you, everyone who acknowledges me before others, the Son of Man will acknowledge before the angels of God. But whoever denies me before others will be denied before the angels of God. Everyone who speaks a word against the Son of Man will be forgiven, but the one who blasphemes against the Holy Spirit will not be forgiven. When they take you before synagogues and before rulers and authorities, do not worry about how or what your defense will be, or about what you will say. For the Holy Spirit will teach you at that moment what you should say. The blasphemy of the Holy Spirit. When we read this, I have had people in my classes ask me what that means. It's definitely something that I think has to relate to the idea of not asking for repentance from something. St. John Paul II explains, why is blasphemy against the Holy Spirit unforgivable? St. Thomas Aquinas replies, it is a sin that is unforgivable by its very nature. It excludes the elements through which forgiveness of sin takes place. Accordingly, blasphemy does not properly consist in offending against the Holy Spirit in words. It consists rather in the refusal to accept salvation which God offers to man through the Holy Spirit, working through the power of the cross. Thus, we just don't believe that God can forgive our sins, or we refuse to ask for that forgiveness. By not asking for it, we cannot receive it. The Son of Man is there to present us to the Holy Spirit. I always think of the Old Testament as God being revealed, and then Christ is like a hidden part of the shadow. It is a prefigurement of Jesus Christ. In the New Testament, we see Jesus Christ revealed to us and a foreshadowing of the Holy Spirit. And now in the age of the church, it's being revealed to us by the Holy Spirit. Most of those that worry about the fact that they would have blasphemed against the Holy Spirit probably have absolutely nothing to worry about, in the fact that if you were concerned enough to ask the questions and to go through this in a deep scriptural identity, that we should look at this and understand that we're probably not a part of that. It's that permanent non-repentance that we would have against him. And Jesus as the cause of division in chapter 12. I have come to set the earth on fire, and how I wish it was already blazing. There is a baptism which I must be baptized, and how great my anguish is until it is accomplished. Do you think that I have come to establish peace on the earth? No, I tell you, but rather division. From now on, a household of five will be divided, three against two and two against three. A father will be divided against his son, and a son against his father, a mother against her daughter, and a daughter against her mother, a mother-in-law against her daughter-in-law, and a daughter-in-law against her mother-in-law. The Holy Spirit, God's presence and judgment and purification, passion, death, and resurrection, the anguish past, the actual suffering that Christ must do, the idea that Jesus, as God, knew his passion and death were coming. I've always thought that the mental anguish that Christ would have went through, understanding what was going to happen to him. With the rest of us, we will die. There's no doubt about it. But we don't know when, and we don't know how. So I think there's a great deal of suffering that's alleviated in that. Through Christ being God, he had to understand the fate that he was going to overcome. Through that, we needed to understand what we were going to go through. Do you think that I have come to establish peace on earth? No, I tell you, but rather division. Remember the greatest commandment, and closely related the second one. This is ultimately what is most important. Remember the Good Samaritan, the priest, and the Levi have others' obligations, but God and neighbor must be first. There is an understanding of what the priest and the Levi are doing in the Good Samaritan. But their main and primary obligation has to be to God. And how do we show that here? But the love of our neighbor. Did they show love to our neighbor? Everything else falls second to that. Their priestly duties would have fallen second to that. So they needed to point themselves towards the primary duty, towards what we remember. We're going to see a place in Luke where it says that someone wants to go bury their father. And Jesus says that anyone that is not looking forward to the kingdom of God is not worthy of the kingdom of God. This doesn't mean that burying a relative is something bad. It means that we need to take God as that primary place, such as with the Levite and the priest in the Good Samaritan. They need to look for God for primacy. What they are doing is keeping God's commandment by keeping the love of our neighbor as ourselves. In chapter 13 of Luke, We see repentance and parables in the parable leaven. At this time, some people who were present there told him about the Galileans whose blood Pilate had mingled with their sacrifices. He said to them in reply, "Do you think that because these Galileans suffered in this way that there were greater sinners than all others? By no means. But I tell you, if you do not repent, you will all perish as they did, or those 18 people who were killed when the Tower of Siloam fell on them. Do you not think that they were more guilty than anyone else who lived in Jerusalem? By no means. I tell you, if you do not repent, you will all perish as they did." How we look at the parables that we're going to go through here in the next several chapters with Luke. I think an ideal thing to start off with a parable, as we do, is to marinate in it. And that is, we read it, and then we go back and reread it. Don't just keep doing it over and over again. Kind of keep it in our mind and think about it. The first thing we need to do within the parable is to find Jesus. If we find Jesus, then the second thing in the parable, and Jesus may take on multiple roles. If you think about the Good Samaritan, you would think that Jesus is the Good Samaritan. But you would also might see the person on the road that is hurt as Christ because of what he is going to suffer. So looking at it in both eyes will help us to understand the parable even better. The second in the parable is to find ourselves and to do that in a real and honest way. Again, he said, "To what shall I compare this kingdom? To the kingdom of God. It is like yeast that a woman took up and mixed with 3 measures of wheat flour until the whole batch of dough was leavened. He passed through the towns and villages, teaching as he went and making his way to Jerusalem." We can see the leaven here where he is the leaven and he brings that to others. That leaven is left and it leavens the dough of every city and every place that he goes and every town, bringing about the kingdom of God. The other thing that strikes me with him going through this, when he points himself towards Jerusalem and starts to work in that particular way, is the idea of clean and unclean again. That when in the Old Testament, when we were clean and we touched something unclean, we are now unclean. With Christ, that process reverses itself, and suddenly we're clean. So with the dough that we're talking about, the leavened dough, when he leaves his message behind, now he's leavened other dough, and he's expecting us to go on and pass on his message. In the Old Testament, the number 18, which is a part of this last thing where the 18 died and their blood was intermingled with Pilate's orders, often is a symbol of bondage, oppression, or a season of waiting before deliverance. It's basically an idea of a person's life. It is not a random figure, but a deliberate marker in God's narrative, often pointing to a period of hardship that precedes into restoration. So we live this life in tough times, and so at the end of this living, we hopefully are pointing ourselves towards the promised land in it. One of the clearest Old Testament examples is in Judges 10:7-8, where the Israelites are oppressed by the Philistines and the Amorites for 18 years because they had forsaken God. This period of suffering highlights this cyclical pattern of Israel's disobedience and God's discipline. After this, they will see better times. They will see God draw to them much closer. God's justice is removing them from the idolatry, and God's mercy is hearing their cry and raising up a deliverer. Another example is, again, in Judges, where the Israelites serve a king for 18 years before God sent them to Ehud to free them, and in the Gospel of Luke, though part of the New Testament, Jesus heals a woman of spiritual infirmity for 18 years. This shows how 18 also represents a long-term spiritual affliction that God can break through in a single moment as it happens. This brings about the kingdom in what we are looking about. So the leaven in Luke 13-21, We're looking at Exodus 12, verse 14. The day will be a day of remembrance for you, which your future generations will celebrate with pilgrimage to the Lord. You will celebrate it as a statute forever. For 7 days you must eat unleavened bread. For the very first day you will have your houses clear of all leaven. For whoever eats the leavened bread from the first day to the seventh will be cut off from Israel. God has them eat unleavened bread. Why? Many times you'll hear in the Old Testament how that the Israelites did not have time to let the bread raise in this. How long does it take for unleavened bread to become leavened in the presence of yeast? It's about 18 minutes. I don't think there's a huge amount of issue with the time with this. They are in flight. There's no doubt about it. And that could be part of the deal. But I think what's more important here is that the Egyptians, what we see throughout Exodus through the 10 plagues is this idea that God is stronger than any Egyptian god that's a part of this. And again, the Egyptians believed when we walk up to somebody on the sidewalk and we see him, we will say, what's up? Hello, how are you? Good morning, good afternoon. Egyptians would see each other and say, bread and beer. Bread and beer is something that they found joy in. And that bread, the leavened bread, God didn't want to have anything to do with the Egyptian god that had to do with the leaven. So when they are fleeing, when they are getting out of Dodge, per se, to do their worship in the desert, God wants nothing to do with any sort of Egyptian god. So he removes leaven from the equation and allows them to eat this. It doesn't mean that they remain with unleavened bread for their entire lives. Of course, there are times where we see Jesus Christ talk about leaven in the bread and how it's a good thing. But what he's trying to do here in the Exodus is to show how he is removing himself from that. The parable of the great banquet. A man gave a great dinner to which he invited many, and when the time came for the dinner, he dispatched his servants to have all of them invited to come. Everything is now ready. But one by one, they began to excuse themselves. The first said to him, they all began in this way, I have purchased a field, and I must go to examine it. I ask you to consider me excused. Another said, I have purchased 5 yokes of oxen and am on my way to evaluate them. I ask you to consider me excused. And another said, I have just married a woman and therefore I cannot come. The servant went and reported this to the master. Then the master of the house, in a rage, commanded his servant, go out quickly into the streets and alleyways of the town and bring in here the poor and the cripple and the blind and the lame. The servant reported, sir, your orders have been carried out. Still there is room. The master then ordered the servant, go out to the highways and hedgerows and make people come into my home that it may be filled. For I tell you, none of these men will be invited that will taste my dinner. We see three basic ideas here that Israel is invited at the very beginning. That Israel is invited to come to this feast. And during the time of exile and return and before, we find them making excuses on why they cannot follow God's law. And so God tries to include more in on this particular message. He refers to them as the poor and the cripple and the blind and the lame, and they bring them into this. And again, there's still not enough time. The last wave that we talk about here, the key is from Isaiah, it points to the highways and hedgerows. Those point to what would be considered to be the outskirts of Israel, past Israel, otherwise called the Gentiles. Luke is very clear in all of his gospel that this is a party for the Gentiles as well as the Jewish people. The Jewish people are called first. The Jewish people are, through the apostles, are going to understand Christ's message and then bring this out to all. Remember the message of the ascension. Christ tells them to baptize all nations in the name of the Father and the Son and the Holy Spirit. But he also tells them to go to Jerusalem, the Jews, Judea, a wider set of Jews, Samaria. Now we're outside of this and to the ends of the earth. We're bringing and recapitulating back the idea of the 12 tribes of Israel. This is something that needs to be understood. The Gentiles are invited to the party, and so God wants his house full. One by one, they all began to excuse themselves. And so what do we use as our excuses not to follow God? Ask yourself, if the kingdom of heaven is the pearl of great price, the greatest prize in our lives, work, money, pursuits of the world, do they get in the way, or is God always first? Remember the greatest commandment and loving your neighbor. This is not something that we do once in a while. This is something that we need to embrace as we go through this. God calls Israel, but not everyone responds. God wants his house full. The Gentile nations of the Old Testament give this idea of the highways and hedgerows. It is especially in Isaiah, but it is also in Ezra and Nehemiah. The theme of the nativity as well, with the Gentile kings that come down. It's important to understand what God is trying to accomplish and what all of this is about. The prodigal son. As we look at the prodigal son and the beauty of what's supposed to go on here, I think there's some great importance that needs to be seen. Then he said, a man had two sons. The younger son said to the father, Father, give me the share of your estate, that I should come to me. So the father divided the property between them. After a few days, the younger son collected all of his belongings and set off to a distant country where he squandered his inheritance on life of dispensation. When he had freely spent everything, a severe famine struck the country, and he found himself in dire need. So he hired himself out to one of the local citizens, who sent him to his farm to tend swine. And he longed to eat the fill of the pods on which the swine fed, but no one gave him any. Coming to his senses, he thought, how many of my father's hired workers have more than enough to eat? But here am I, dying of hunger. I shall get up and go to my father, and I shall say, Father, I have sinned against heaven and against you. I no longer deserve to be called your son. Treat me as you would treat one of your hired workers. So that he got up and went back into the father. While he was still a long ways off, the father caught sight of him and was filled with compassion. He ran back to his son, embraced him, and kissed him. I have sinned against heaven and against you. I do not deserve to be called your son. I'm going to stop in the middle of this. So to understand, basically the younger son is asking the father that you're no good to me alive. I only want your inheritance. And remember, the father in this particular story is God the Father. This is God. This is how he sees us. And so the son goes away and spends all of this and ends up hiring himself out. And so he is starving. And so what is his reason for going back to the father? Is his reason that he loves the father deeply and is ashamed that he has hurt him, that he has done him wrong, that he has done these terrible things to him? No, the son actually is only concerned initially about himself. And so through this idea of perfect and imperfect contrition, we can see imperfect contrition here, because we don't see sin being the issue that he feels bad that he's hurt the father through this. That would be perfect contrition. This is imperfect contrition, where we see the punishment that's being dealt out and we should stop ourselves. We don't want this punishment to continue. And so we see this as an out. So does God accept this? The thing is that God does accept this. He accepts this imperfect contrition. One, the father will run out to see him, which is not in a manly state of the first century father that would be a part of this. So God the Father is willing to come and meet us, which is not always the state of something like a first century Jew would do. But his father ordered the servants, quickly bring the finest robe and put it on him, and put a ring on his finger and sandal on his feet. Take the fatted calf and slaughter it. Then let us celebrate with a feast, because his son of mine was dead, but now is come to life. He was lost and now is found. Then the celebration began. So understanding that when we go to confession, imperfect contrition can be accepted. We are trying to reach for perfect contrition. We don't want to offend God, but we can start with the idea that we don't want to be punished. So through that, we begin. We'll continue the prodigal son in my next episode. We'll do this as we go. We'll split this in half. And there's some beautiful things that we can draw out of prodigal son. We see Israel and the Gentiles coming into this as the entire world starts to play into all this. I hope you've enjoyed this today. My name is Clyde Nosser, and this is Quo Vadis. 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
9: Prayer for Charity. O my Jesus, thou art very true love. Enkindled in my heart the divine fire, which consumes the saints and transforms them into you. O Lord our God, we offer thee our hearts, united in the strongest and most sincere love of brotherhood. We pray that Jesus, in the Blessed Sacrament, may be the daily food of our souls and bodies, that Jesus may be established as the center of our affections, even as he was for Mary and Joseph. Finally, O Lord, may sin never disturb our union on earth, and may we be eternally united in heaven with thee and Mary and Joseph, and with all the saints. Amen.
10: 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Hey, Molly, Clair Games are back at St. Clair of Assisi in Ellisville this August 8th, and I could sure use your championship arm wrestling skills again.
11: You don't have to twist my arm. 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For him, a bullseye is a no biggie.
12: Yeah, I'm on target for anything at the potato chip church. Hey, Janie. What are you doing on the 8th?
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12: As long as we're swinging in to register soon, it'll be August 8th at St. Clair of Assisi before you know it.
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0: Been blessed by her voluntarily laying down her life in her father's service. As Oedipus says, she had volunteered for grief ever since leaving childhood behind and coming into fullness of strength.
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1: Welcome to The Rosary is a Place with Father Benedict Rochelle and Simonetta.
2: The luminous mysteries of the Rosary were introduced to the Catholic world by Pope John Paul II in the year of the Rosary, which began in October of 2002. The Holy Father wanted us, within the place of the Rosary, to meditate on the principal events in the life of our Lord Jesus Christ.

0: the name of the Father, and of the Son, and of the Holy Spirit. Amen. I believe in God, the Father Almighty, creator of heaven and earth, and in Jesus Christ, his only Son, our Lord, who was conceived by the Holy Spirit, born of the Virgin Mary, suffered under Pontius Pilate, was crucified, died, and was buried. He descended into hell. The third day he rose again from the dead, and he ascended into heaven, and is seated at the right hand of God, the Father Almighty, from whence he shall come to judge the living and the dead.
1: I believe in the Holy Spirit, the Holy Catholic Church, the communion of saints, the forgiveness of sins, the resurrection of the body, and life everlasting. Amen.
0: Our Father, who art in heaven, hallowed be thy name. Thy kingdom come, thy will be done, on earth as it is in heaven.
1: Give us this day our daily bread, and forgive us our trespasses, as we forgive those who trespass against us. And lead us not into temptation, but deliver us from evil. Amen.
0: Let us offer the next three Aves, that we will have an increase of faith, hope, and love. Hail Mary, full of grace, the Lord is with thee. Blessed art thou amongst women, and blessed is the fruit of thy womb, Jesus.
1: Holy Mary, Mother of God, pray for us sinners, now and at the hour of our death. Amen.
0: Hail Mary, full of grace, the Lord is with thee. Blessed art thou amongst women, and blessed is the fruit of thy womb, Jesus.
1: Holy Mary, Mother of God, pray for us sinners, now and at the hour of our death. Amen.
0: Hail Mary, full of grace, the Lord is with thee. Blessed art thou amongst women, and blessed is the fruit of thy womb, Jesus.
1: Holy Mary, Mother of God, pray for us sinners, now and at the hour of our death. Amen.
0: Glory be to the Father, and to the Son, and to the Holy Spirit.
1: As it was in the beginning,

0: The first luminous mystery is the baptism of our Lord. Our Father, who art in heaven, hallowed be thy name. Thy kingdom come, thy will be done, on earth as it is in heaven.
1: Give us this day our daily bread, and forgive us our trespasses, as we forgive those who trespass against us. And lead us not into temptation, but deliver us from evil. Amen.
0: Hail Mary, full of grace, the Lord is with thee. Blessed art thou amongst women, and blessed is the fruit of thy womb, Jesus.
1: Holy Mary, Mother of God, pray for us sinners, now and at the hour of our death. Amen.
0: Hail Mary, full of grace, the Lord is with thee. Blessed art thou amongst women, and blessed is the fruit of thy womb, Jesus.
1: Holy Mary, Mother of God, pray for us sinners, now and at the hour of our death.

0: thee, full of grace, the Lord is with thee. Blessed art thou amongst women, and blessed is the fruit of thy womb, Jesus.
1: Holy Mary, Mother of God, pray for us sinners, now and at the hour of our death. Amen.
0: Hail Mary, full of grace, the Lord is with thee. Blessed art thou amongst women, and blessed is the fruit of thy womb, Jesus.
1: Holy Mary, Mother of God, pray for us sinners, now and at the hour of our death. Amen.
0: Hail Mary, full of grace, the Lord is with thee. Blessed art thou amongst women, and blessed is the fruit of thy womb, Jesus.
1: Holy Mary, Mother of God, pray for us sinners, now and at the hour of our death. Amen.
0: Hail Mary, full of grace, the Lord is with thee. Blessed art thou amongst women, and blessed is the fruit of thy womb, Jesus.
1: Holy Mary, Mother of God, pray for us sinners, now and at the hour of our death. Amen.
0: Hail Mary, full of grace, the Lord is with thee. Blessed art thou amongst women, and blessed is the fruit of thy womb, Jesus.
1: Holy Mary, Mother of God, pray for us sinners, now and at the hour of our death. Amen.
0: Hail Mary, full of grace, the Lord is with thee. Blessed art thou amongst women, and blessed is the fruit of thy womb, Jesus.
1: Holy Mary, Mother of God, pray for us sinners, now and at the hour of our death. Amen.
0: Hail Mary, full of grace, the Lord is with thee. Blessed art thou amongst women, and blessed is the fruit of thy womb, Jesus.
1: Holy Mary, Mother of God, pray for us sinners, now and at the hour of our death. Amen.
0: Hail Mary, full of grace, the Lord is with thee. Blessed art thou amongst women, and blessed is the fruit of thy womb, Jesus.
1: Holy Mary, Mother of God, pray for us sinners, now and at the hour of our death. Amen.
0: Glory be to the Father, and to the Son, and to the Holy Spirit.
1: As it was in the beginning, is now, and ever shall be, world without end. Amen.
0: O my Jesus,
1: forgive us our sins,
0: save us from the fires of hell,
1: bring all souls to heaven, especially those in most need of thy mercy.
2: The second luminous mystery, the marriage feast of Cana.
0: Our Father, who art in heaven, hallowed be thy name. Thy kingdom come, thy will be done, on earth as it is in heaven.
1: Give us this day our daily bread, and forgive us our trespasses, as we forgive those who trespass against us. And lead us not into temptation, but deliver us from evil. Amen.
0: Hail Mary, full of grace, the Lord is with thee. Blessed art thou amongst women, and blessed is the fruit of thy womb, Jesus.
1: Holy Mary, Mother of God, pray for us sinners, now and at the hour of our death. Amen.
0: Hail Mary, full of grace, the Lord is with thee. Blessed art thou amongst women, and blessed is the fruit of thy womb, Jesus.
1: Holy Mary, Mother of God, pray for us sinners, now and at the hour of our death. Amen.
0: Hail Mary, full of grace, the Lord is with thee. Blessed art thou amongst women, and blessed is the fruit of thy womb, Jesus.
1: Holy Mary, Mother of God, pray for us sinners, now and at the hour of our death. Amen.
0: Hail Mary, full of grace, the Lord is with thee. Blessed art thou amongst women, and blessed is the fruit of thy womb, Jesus.
1: Holy Mary, Mother of God, pray for us sinners, now and at the hour of our death. Amen.
0: Hail Mary, full of grace, the Lord is with thee. Blessed art thou amongst women, and blessed is the fruit of thy womb, Jesus.
1: Holy Mary, Mother of God, pray for us sinners, now and at the hour of our death. Amen.
0: Hail Mary, full of grace, the Lord is with thee. Blessed art thou amongst women, and blessed is the fruit of thy womb, Jesus.
1: Holy Mary, Mother of God, pray for us sinners, now and at the hour of our death. Amen.
0: Hail Mary, full of grace, the Lord is with thee. Blessed art thou amongst women, and blessed is the fruit of thy womb, Jesus.
1: Holy Mary, Mother of God, pray for us sinners, now and at the hour of our death. Amen.
0: Hail Mary, full of grace, the Lord is with thee. Blessed art thou amongst women, and blessed is the fruit of thy womb, Jesus.
1: Holy Mary, Mother of God, pray for us sinners now and at the hour of our death. Amen.
0: Hail Mary, full of grace, the Lord is with thee. Blessed art thou amongst women, and blessed is the fruit of thy womb, Jesus.
1: Holy Mary, Mother of God, pray for us sinners, now and at the hour of our death. Amen.
0: Hail Mary, full of grace, the Lord is with thee. Blessed art thou amongst women, and blessed is the fruit of thy womb, Jesus.
1: Holy Mary, Mother of God, pray for us sinners, now and at the hour of our death. Amen.
0: Glory be to the Father, and to the Son, and to the Holy Spirit.
1: As it was in the beginning, is now, and ever shall be, world without end. Amen.
0: O my Jesus, forgive us our sins. Save us from the fires of hell. Bring all souls to heaven, especially those in most need of thy mercy.
2: The third luminous mystery, the proclamation of the kingdom and the forgiveness of sins.
0: Our Father, who art in heaven, hallowed be thy name. Thy kingdom come, thy will be done, on earth as it is in heaven.
1: Give us this day our daily bread, and forgive us our trespasses, as we forgive those who trespass against us. And lead us not into temptation, but deliver us from evil. Amen.
0: Hail Mary, full of grace, the Lord is with thee. Blessed art thou amongst women, and blessed is the fruit of thy womb, Jesus.
1: Holy Mary, Mother of God, pray for us sinners, now and at the hour of our death. Amen.
0: Hail Mary, full of grace, the Lord is with thee. Blessed art thou amongst women, and blessed is the fruit of thy womb, Jesus.
1: Holy Mary, Mother of God, pray for us sinners, now and at the hour of our death. Amen.
0: Hail Mary, full of grace, the Lord is with thee. Blessed art thou amongst women, and blessed is the fruit of thy womb, Jesus.
1: Holy Mary, Mother of God, pray for us sinners, now and at the hour of our death. Amen.
0: Hail Mary, full of grace, the Lord is with thee. Blessed art thou amongst women, and blessed is the fruit of thy womb, Jesus.
1: Holy Mary, Mother of God, pray for us sinners, now and at the hour of our death. Amen.
0: Hail Mary, full of grace, the Lord is with thee. Blessed art thou amongst women, and blessed is the fruit of thy womb, Jesus.
1: Holy Mary, Mother of God, pray for us sinners, now and at the hour of our death. Amen.
0: Hail Mary, full of grace, the Lord is with thee. Blessed art thou amongst women, and blessed is the fruit of thy womb, Jesus.
1: Holy Mary, Mother of God, pray for us sinners, now and at the hour of our death. Amen.
0: Hail Mary, full of grace, the Lord is with thee. Blessed art thou amongst women, and blessed is the fruit of thy womb, Jesus.
1: Holy Mary, Mother of God, pray for us sinners, now and at the hour of our death. Amen.
0: Hail Mary, full of grace, the Lord is with thee. Blessed art thou amongst women, and blessed is the fruit of thy womb, Jesus.
1: Holy Mary, Mother of God, pray for us sinners, now and at the hour of our death. Amen.
0: Hail Mary, full of grace, the Lord is with thee. Blessed art thou amongst women, and blessed is the fruit of thy womb, Jesus.
1: Holy Mary, Mother of God, pray for us sinners, now and at the hour of our death. Amen.
0: Hail Mary, full of grace, the Lord is with thee. Blessed art thou amongst women, and blessed is the fruit of thy womb, Jesus.
1: Holy Mary, Mother of God, pray for us sinners, now and at the hour of our death. Amen.
0: Glory be to the Father, and to the Son, and to the Holy Spirit.
1: As it was in the beginning, is now, and ever shall be, world without end. Amen.
0: O my Jesus, forgive us our sins. Save us from the fires of hell. Bring all souls to heaven, especially those in most need of thy mercy.

0: The fourth luminous mystery, the Transfiguration. Our Father, who art in heaven, hallowed be thy name. Thy kingdom come, thy will be done, on earth as it is in heaven.
1: Give us this day our daily bread, and forgive us our trespasses, as we forgive those who trespass against us. And lead us not into temptation, but deliver us from evil. Amen.
0: Hail Mary, full of grace, the Lord is with thee. Blessed art thou amongst women, and blessed is the fruit of thy womb, Jesus.
1: Holy Mary, Mother of God, pray for us sinners, now and at the hour of our death. Amen.
0: Hail Mary, full of grace, the Lord is with thee. Blessed art thou amongst women, and blessed is the fruit of thy womb, Jesus.
1: Holy Mary, Mother of God, pray for us sinners, now and at the hour of our death. Amen.
0: Hail Mary, full of grace, the Lord is with thee. Blessed art thou amongst women, and blessed is the fruit of thy womb, Jesus.
1: Holy Mary, Mother of God, pray for us sinners, now and at the hour of our death. Amen.
0: Hail Mary, full of grace, the Lord is with thee. Blessed art thou amongst women, and blessed is the fruit of thy womb, Jesus.
1: Holy Mary, Mother of God, pray for us sinners, now and at the hour of our death. Amen.
0: Hail Mary, full of grace, the Lord is with thee. Blessed art thou amongst women, and blessed is the fruit of thy womb, Jesus.
1: Holy Mary, Mother of God, pray for us sinners, now and at the hour of our death. Amen.
0: Hail Mary, full of grace, the Lord is with thee. Blessed art thou amongst women, and blessed is the fruit of thy womb, Jesus.
1: Holy Mary, Mother of God, pray for us sinners, now and at the hour of our death. Amen.
0: Hail Mary, full of grace, the Lord is with thee. Blessed art thou amongst women, and blessed is the fruit of thy womb, Jesus.
1: Holy Mary, Mother of God, pray for us sinners, now and at the hour of our death. Amen.
0: Hail Mary, full of grace, the Lord is with thee. Blessed art thou amongst women, and blessed is the fruit of thy womb, Jesus.
1: Holy Mary, Mother of God, pray for us sinners, now and at the hour of our death. Amen.
0: Hail Mary, full of grace, the Lord is with thee. Blessed art thou amongst women, and blessed is the fruit of thy womb, Jesus.
1: Holy Mary, Mother of God, pray for us sinners, now and at the hour of our death. Amen.
0: Hail Mary, full of grace, the Lord is with thee. Blessed art thou amongst women, and blessed is the fruit of thy womb, Jesus.
1: Holy Mary, Mother of God, pray for us sinners, now and at the hour of our death. Amen.
0: Glory be to the Father, and to the Son, and to the Holy Spirit.
1: As it was in the beginning, is now, and ever shall be, world without end. Amen.
2: O my Jesus, forgive us our sins, save us from the fires of hell, bring all souls to heaven, especially those in most need of thy mercy.
0: The fifth luminous mystery, the establishment of the Holy Eucharist. The Eucharist is a marvelous and most powerful mystery that binds together the life of the Christian. There, at the Last Supper, to the amazement and puzzlement of the apostles, Jesus takes the bread and wine and says, "This is my body, this is my blood." It is so great a mystery that even to this day, it goes quite beyond the human mind. But it gives us a living memorial every day of the death of our Savior on the cross. It gives us, for our own spiritual nourishment, the body and blood of Christ, the bread of life, the bread of angels. And finally, it gives us his presence and his body and blood. Christ is present everywhere in the world. He's present where two or three are gathered in his name. But in a most unusual and miraculous presence, he is with us in the Eucharist, not only as Son of God, but as Son of Mary, in his flesh and blood. We should ask our Blessed Lady, who is the mother of that flesh and blood, properly called Our Lady of the Holy Eucharist. We should ask her intercession that each day we will grow more deeply in gratitude and belief before the mystery of the Holy Eucharist of our Lord Jesus Christ. Our Father, who art in heaven, hallowed be thy name. Thy kingdom come, thy will be done, on earth as it is in heaven.
1: Give us this day our daily bread, and forgive us our trespasses, as we forgive those who trespass against us. And lead us not into temptation, but deliver us from evil. Amen.
0: Hail Mary, full of grace, the Lord is with thee. Blessed art thou amongst women, and blessed is the fruit of thy womb, Jesus.
1: Holy Mary, Mother of God, pray for us sinners, now and at the hour of our death. Amen.
0: Hail Mary, full of grace, the Lord is with thee. Blessed art thou amongst women, and blessed is the fruit of thy womb, Jesus.
1: Holy Mary, Mother of God, pray for us sinners, now and at the hour of our death. Amen.
0: Hail Mary, full of grace, the Lord is with thee. Blessed art thou amongst women, and blessed is the fruit of thy womb, Jesus.
1: Holy Mary, Mother of God, pray for us sinners, now and at the hour of our death. Amen.
0: Hail Mary, full of grace, the Lord is with thee. Blessed art thou amongst women, and blessed is the fruit of thy womb, Jesus.
1: Holy Mary, Mother of God, pray for us sinners, now and at the hour of our death. Amen.
0: Hail Mary, full of grace, the Lord is with thee. Blessed art thou amongst women, and blessed is the fruit of thy womb, Jesus.
1: Holy Mary, Mother of God, pray for us sinners, now and at the hour of our death. Amen.
0: Hail Mary, full of grace, the Lord is with thee. Blessed art thou amongst women, and blessed is the fruit of thy womb, Jesus.
1: Holy Mary, Mother of God, pray for us sinners, now and at the hour of our death. Amen.
0: Hail Mary, full of grace, the Lord is with thee. Blessed art thou amongst women, and blessed is the fruit of thy womb, Jesus.
1: Holy Mary, Mother of God, pray for us sinners, now and at the hour of our death. Amen.
0: Hail Mary, full of grace, the Lord is with thee. Blessed art thou amongst women, and blessed is the fruit of thy womb, Jesus.
1: Holy Mary, Mother of God, pray for us sinners, now and at the hour of our death. Amen.
0: Hail Mary, full of grace, the Lord is with thee. Blessed art thou amongst women, and blessed is the fruit of thy womb, Jesus.
1: Holy Mary, Mother of God, pray for us sinners, now and at the hour of our death. Amen.
0: Hail Mary, full of grace, the Lord is with thee. Blessed art thou amongst women, and blessed is the fruit of thy womb, Jesus.
1: Holy Mary, Mother of God, pray for us sinners, now and at the hour of our death. Amen.
0: Glory be to the Father, and to the Son, and to the Holy Spirit.
1: As it was in the beginning, is now, and ever shall be, world without end. Amen.
0: O my Jesus, forgive us our sins, save us from the fires of hell, bring all souls to heaven, especially those in most need of thy mercy.
3: Hail, Holy Queen, Mother of mercy, our life, our sweetness, and our hope. To thee do we cry, poor banished children of Eve. To thee do we send up our sighs, mourning and weeping in this valley of tears. Turn then, most gracious Advocate, thine eyes of mercy toward us, and after this our exile, show unto us the blessed fruit of thy womb, Jesus. O clement, O loving, O sweet Virgin Mary, pray for us, O Holy Mother of God,
1: that we may be made worthy of the promises of Christ.
0: Let us pray. O God, whose only begotten Son, by his life, death, and resurrection, has purchased for us the rewards of eternal life, grant, we beseech thee, that meditating on these mysteries of the Most Holy Rosary of the Blessed Virgin Mary, we may imitate what they contain and obtain what they promise, through the same Christ our Lord. Amen.
3: May the divine assistance remain always with us. And may the souls of the faithful departed, through the mercy of God, rest in peace. Amen. May the Holy Virgin bless you with her loving child, this day and forever. In the name of the Father, and of the Son, and of the Holy Spirit. Amen.
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11: Many people believe that in order to make a lasting change, they must run for federal office or appeal to the president. But the truth is, we can have the biggest impact when we start small. Every one of us has a sphere of influence. We all have a role to play in guiding our neighborhoods and communities. While federal and state legislative efforts continue to push against abortion, local county officials are banning abortion. Take, for example, Scurry County, Texas, which just became the 24th county in America to ban abortion. The unanimous measure declared the county is a sanctuary for the unborn and will be enforced by citizen lawsuits. These local measures create an environment where Planned Parenthood and others are...
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14: 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Father Mike reminds us that the message of the prophets is always exhorting us to return to the Lord with all our hearts, and to acknowledge that they're suffering, but that God has never abandoned us.
7: Hi, my name's Father Mike Schmitz, and you're listening to The Bible in a Year, where we encounter God's voice and live life through the lens of Scripture. Using the Great Adventure Bible timeline, we'll read all the way from Genesis to Revelation, discovering how the story of salvation unfolds and how we fit into that story today. The Great Adventure Bible timeline was developed by Jeff Cavins and is provided by Ascension, who produced and funded this program. It is day 211, that's 211, and we are just into the Book of Consolations, starting with chapter 40. We are now in chapter 43 and 44. We're also in Ezekiel chapters 4 and 5. Remember, Ezekiel had this incredible vision of the Lord and his glory, he's the Son of Man, which basically just means he's a human being. That's going to change in Daniel chapter 7, but for now, whenever the Lord God calls Ezekiel Son of Man, he's just talking like, hey, bro, you're a human being. But we're going to hear Ezekiel 4 and 5, the way in which Ezekiel is called to be a prophet, through his actions, not just through his words. It's through his words and his actions. And also, that's Ezekiel 4 and 5 in Proverbs chapter 12, verses 5 through 8. The book of the prophet Isaiah, chapter 43. The Lord is Redeemer of Israel. But now, thus says the Lord, He who created you, O Jacob, He who formed you, O Israel, fear not, for I have redeemed you. I have called you by name. You are mine. When you pass through the waters, I will be with you. And through the rivers, they shall not overwhelm you. When you walk through fire, you shall not be burned, and the flame shall not consume you. For I am the Lord your God, the Holy One of Israel, your Savior. I give Egypt as your ransom, Ethiopia and Seba in exchange for you, because you are precious in my eyes and honored, and I love you. I give men in return for you, peoples in exchange for your life. Fear not, for I am with you. I will bring your offspring from the east, and from the west I will gather you. I will say to the north, give up, and to the south, do not withhold. Bring my sons from afar and my daughters from the end of the earth. Everyone who is called by my name, whom I created for my glory, whom I formed and made. Bring forth the people who are blind, yet have eyes, who are deaf, yet have ears. Let all the nations gather together, and let the peoples assemble. Who among them can declare this and show us the former things? Let them bring their witnesses to justify them, and let them hear and say, it is true. You are my witnesses, says the Lord, and my servant whom I have chosen, that you may know and believe me and understand that I am he. Before me, no God was formed, nor shall there be any after me. I am the Lord, and besides me, there is no Savior. I declared and saved and proclaimed when there was no strange God among you, and you are my witnesses, says the Lord. I am God, and also henceforth I am He. There is none who can deliver from my hand. I work, and who can hinder it? Thus says the Lord, your Redeemer, the Holy One of Israel. For your sake I will send to Babylon and break down all the bars, and the shouting of the Chaldeans will be turned into lamentations. I am the Lord, your Holy One, the Creator of Israel, your King. Thus says the Lord, who makes a way in the sea, a path in the mighty waters, who brings forth chariot and horse, army and warrior. They lie down, they cannot rise, they are extinguished, quenched like a wick. Remember not the former things, nor consider the things of old. Behold, I am doing a new thing. Now it springs forth, do you not perceive it? I will make a way in the wilderness and rivers in the desert. The wild beasts will honor me, the jackals and the ostriches. For I give water in the wilderness, rivers in the desert, to give drink to my chosen people, the people whom I formed for myself, that they might declare my praise. Yet you did not call upon me, O Jacob, but you have been weary of me, O Israel. You have not brought me your sheep for burnt offerings, or honored me with your sacrifices. I have not burdened you with offerings, or wearied you with frankincense. You have not brought me sweet cane with money, or satisfied me with the fat of your sacrifices. But you have burdened me with your sins. You have wearied me with your iniquities. I am he who blots out your transgressions for my own sake, and I will not remember your sins. Put me in remembrance. Let us argue together. Set forth your case, that you may be proved right. Your first father sinned, and your mediators transgressed against me. Therefore I profaned the princes of the sanctuary. I delivered Jacob to utter destruction and Israel to reviling. Chapter 44. God's blessing on Israel. But now hear, O Jacob, my servant, Israel, whom I have chosen. Thus says the Lord, who made you, who formed you from the womb and will help you. Fear not, O Jacob, my servant, Jeshurun, whom I have chosen. For I will pour water on the thirsty land and streams on the dry ground. I will pour my spirit upon your descendants and my blessing on your offspring. They shall spring up like grass amid waters, like willows by flowing streams. This one will say, I am the Lord's. Another will call himself by the name of Jacob, and another will write on his hand, the Lord's, and surname himself by the name of Israel. Thus says the Lord, the King of Israel, and his Redeemer, the Lord of hosts. I am the first, and I am the last. Besides me, there is no God. Who is like me? Let him proclaim it. Let him declare and set it forth before me. Who has announced from of old the things to come? Let them tell us what is yet to be. Fear not, nor be afraid. Have I not told you from of old and declared it? And you are my witnesses. Is there a God besides me? There is no rock. I know not any. The folly of idol worship. All who make idols are nothing, and the things they delight in do not profit. Their witnesses neither see nor know, that they may be put to shame. Who fashions a god or casts an image that is profitable for nothing? Behold, all his fellows shall be put to shame, and the craftsmen are but men. Let them all assemble, let them stand forth. They shall be terrified. They shall be put to shame together. The ironsmith fashions it and works it over the coals. He shapes it with hammers and forges it with his strong arm. He becomes hungry and his strength fails. He drinks no water and is faint. The carpenter stretches a line. He marks it out with a pencil. He fashions it with planes and marks it with a compass. He shapes it into the figure of a man, with the beauty of a man, to dwell in a house. He cuts down cedars, or he chooses a holm tree or an oak and lets it grow strong among the trees of the forest. He plants a cedar and the rain nourishes it. Then it becomes fuel for a man. He takes a part of it and warms himself. He kindles a fire and bakes bread. Also, he makes a god and worships it. He makes it a graven image and falls down before it. Half of it he burns in the fire. Over the half he eats flesh. He roasts meat and is satisfied. Also, he warms himself and says, "Aha, I am warm. I have seen the fire." And the rest of it he makes into a god, his idol, and falls down to it and worships it. He prays to it and says, "Deliver me, for you are my God." Israel is not forgotten. They know not, nor do they discern. For he has shut their eyes so that they cannot see, and their minds so that they cannot understand. No one considers, nor is there knowledge or discernment to say, "Half of it I burned in the fire. I also baked bread on its coals. I roasted flesh and have eaten. And shall I make the residue of it an abomination? Shall I fall down before a block of wood?" He feeds on ashes. A deluded mind has led him astray. And he cannot deliver himself or say, "Is there not a lie in my right hand?" Remember these things, O Jacob, and Israel, for you are my servant. I formed you. You are my servant. O Israel, you will not be forgotten by me. I have swept away your transgressions like a cloud and your sins like mist. Return to me, for I have redeemed you. Sing, O heavens, for the Lord has done it. Shout, O depths of the earth. Break forth into singing, O mountains, O forest, and every tree in it. For the Lord has redeemed Jacob, and will be glorified in Israel. Thus says the Lord, your Redeemer, who formed you from the womb. I am the Lord, who made all things, who stretched out the heavens alone, who spread out the earth, who was with me. Who frustrates the omens of liars and makes fools of diviners? Who turns wise men back and makes their knowledge foolish? Who confirms the word of his servant and performs the counsel of his messengers? Who says of Jerusalem, "She shall be inhabited," and the cities of Judah, "They shall be built, and I will raise up their ruins"? Who says to the deep, "Be dry, I will dry up your rivers"? Who says of Cyrus, "He is my shepherd, and he shall fulfill all my purpose"? Saying of Jerusalem, "She shall be built, and of the temple, your foundation shall be laid." The book of the prophet Ezekiel, chapter 4. A brick, the siege of Jerusalem portrayed. And you, O son of man, take a brick and lay it before you, and portray upon it a city, even Jerusalem, and put siege works against it, and build a siege wall against it, and cast up a mound against it, set camps also against it, and plant battering rams against it round about. And take an iron plate, and place it as an iron wall between you and the city, and set your face toward it, and let it be in a state of siege, and press the siege against it. This is a sign for the house of Israel. Then lie upon your left side, and I will lay the punishment of the house of Israel upon you. For the number of the days that you lie upon it, you shall bear their punishment. For I assign to you a number of days, 390 days, equal to the number of the years of their punishment. So long shall you bear the punishment of the house of Israel. And when you have completed these, you shall lie down a second time, but on your right side, and bear the punishment of the house of Judah. 40 days I assign you, a day for each year. And you shall set your face toward the siege of Jerusalem with your arm bared, and you shall prophesy against the city. And behold, I will put cords upon you, so that you cannot turn from one side to the other till you have completed the days of your siege. And you take wheat and barley, beans and lentils, millet and spelt, and put them into a single vessel and make bread of them. During the number of days that you lie on your side, 390 days, you shall eat it. And the food which you shall eat shall be by weight, 20 shekels a day. Once a day you shall eat it. And water you shall drink by measure, a sixth part of a hin. Once a day you shall drink. And you shall eat it as a barley cake, baking it in their sight on human dung. And the Lord said, thus shall the people of Israel eat their bread unclean among the nations where I will drive them. Then I said, ah, Lord God, behold, I have never defiled myself. From my youth up till now, I have never eaten what died of itself or was torn by beasts, nor has foul flesh come into my mouth. Then he said to me, see, I will let you have cow's dung instead of human dung, on which you may prepare your bread. Moreover, he said to me, son of man, behold, I will break the staff of bread in Jerusalem. They shall eat bread by weight and with fearfulness, and they shall drink water by measure and in dismay. I will do this, that they may lack bread and water, and look at one another in dismay, and waste away under their punishment. Chapter 5. A Sharp Sword. And you, O son of man, take a sharp sword. Use it as a barber's razor, and pass it over your head and your beard. Then take balances for weighing and divide the hair. A third part you shall burn in the fire in the midst of the city when the days of the siege are completed. And a third part you shall take and strike with the sword round about the city. And a third part you shall scatter to the wind, and I will unsheath the sword after them. And you shall take from these a small number and bind them in the skirts of your robe. And of these, again, you shall take some and cast them into the fire and burn them in the fire. And from there a fire will come forth into all the house of Israel. Thus says the Lord God, this is Jerusalem. I have set her in the center of the nations with countries round about her. And she has wickedly rebelled against all my ordinances more than the nations and against my statutes more than the countries round about her, by rejecting my ordinances and not walking in my statutes. Therefore, thus says the Lord God, because you are more turbulent than the nations that are round about you and have not walked in my statutes or kept my ordinances, but have acted according to the ordinances of the nations that are round about you, therefore, thus says the Lord God, behold, I, even I, am against you, and I will execute judgments in the midst of you in the sight of the nations. And because of all your abominations, I will do with you what I have never yet done, and the like of which I will never do again. Therefore, fathers shall eat their sons in the midst of you, and sons shall eat their fathers, and I will execute judgments on you. And any of you who survive, I will scatter to all the winds. Wherefore, as I live, says the Lord God, surely, because you have defiled my sanctuary with all your detestable things and with all your abominations, therefore, I will cut you down. My eye will not spare, and I will have no pity. A third part of you shall die of pestilence and be consumed with famine in the midst of you. A third part shall fall by the sword round about you, and a third part I will scatter to all the winds and will unsheath the sword after them. Thus shall my anger spend itself, and I will vent my fury upon them and satisfy myself, and they shall know that I, the Lord, have spoken in my jealousy when I spend my fury upon them. Moreover, I will make you a desolation and an object of reproach among the nations round about you and in the sight of all that pass by. You shall be a reproach and a taunt, a warning and a horror to the nations round about you when I execute judgments on you in anger and fury and with furious chastisements. I, the Lord, have spoken. When I loose against you my deadly arrows of famine, arrows for destruction, which I will loose to destroy you, and when I bring more and more famine upon you and break your staff of bread, I will send famine and wild beasts against you, and they will rob you of your children. Pestilence and blood shall pass through you, and I will bring the sword upon you. I, the Lord, have spoken. A reading from the book of Proverbs, chapter 12, verses 5 through 8. The thoughts of the righteous are just. The counsels of the wicked are treacherous. The words of the wicked lie in wait for blood, but the mouth of the upright delivers men. The wicked are overthrown and are no more, but the house of the righteous will stand. A man is commended according to his good sense, but one of perverse mind is despised. Father in heaven, we give you praise. Thank you so much. Thank you for claiming us. Thank you for being with us, even in the midst of our battles, in the midst of our trials, in the midst of our sufferings. You are with us every day, God, and we thank you. Please help us when we've turned away from you to allow you to bring us back. Help us to repent of our sins. Help us to trust in your love and in your grace, especially, Lord, when we are confused, especially when we don't know where to turn, when we don't know what to do. Help us to turn to you this day and every day. In Jesus' name we pray. Amen. In the name of the Father, and of the Son, and of the Holy Spirit. Amen. Okay, so, gosh, remember Isaiah and Ezekiel, different times. And this is so important for us because not only, oh my gosh, this is so incredible. At the end of, sorry, I'm just have to say this, I have to jump right into this. We're going to hear about it again tomorrow. But in chapter 44, we note that Isaiah mentions this person named Cyrus. And this is incredible because Cyrus is going to be the king of Persia, but he's not going to be the king of Persia for a really, really, really long time. And yet, in the end of chapter 45, this is God who says of Cyrus, he is my shepherd and he shall fulfill all my purpose. And now, next chapter, we're going to hear about Cyrus again. But this is incredible because this is, remember, a book about prophet Isaiah is pre-exile. This is before all the terrible things happen. And it's really important for us to recognize this because what does God continue to do in this book of consolation in Isaiah? The beginning of chapter 43, for crying out loud, here is God who says, fear not, I have redeemed you. I have called you by name. You are mine. When you pass through the waters, I will be with you. Through the rivers, they shall not overwhelm you. Walk through fire, you shall not be burned. Little shout out to book of Daniel coming up. But here is God who says, I will be with you. Now, this is important. This is pre-exile. This is before the Babylonians come and lay siege against Jerusalem and do what everything Ezekiel lived through. But it's God claiming his people, saying basically, yes, all of these things are what you're going to have to go through. You're going to go through horrible things. And we'll talk about that in Ezekiel in just a second. You're going to go through horrible things because you've turned away from me. But fear not, for I've redeemed you. I've called you by name. You're mine. I love this double claim. I've called you by name. You are mine. That's a double. It's like a double claim of the Lord upon his people. And that is, it's necessary. It's important. It's incredible. But it's also coming before the siege. It's coming before the exile. And what it is a word of God saying, you need to hear these words because when the exile happens, you need to know that you're mine. That when the siege happens, you need to know that you're mine. That even when the worst thing you could possibly imagine happens, you need to know that you're mine. God's promising this before the worst day of their lives. He's promising this before the worst season of their lives, that he will be with them throughout all of this. That's so important for us to hear because maybe you've yet to experience the worst day of your life. Maybe you and I have yet to experience the worst season of our life. And yet God knows our lives. He knows our story. He's outside of time. And he can say, even now, no matter what happens in the future, I have called you by name and you're mine. Because we have this experience, right, where Ezekiel in chapter 4 and 5, which is remarkable. This is one of the reasons why Ezekiel is I heard someone say he's the performance art prophet, where he basically is acting out. God tells him, act out, basically kind of play with your army men. So basically, I think I said basically five times right there, take a brick and lay it before you. This is going to be the city of Jerusalem and make a little city of Jerusalem and then have a little army and a little army men and have them come against the city of Jerusalem and lie on your side for 390 days facing one direction and then flip over and face another direction for another 40 days. All the while, by the way, you're eating once a day and you're going to cook your food over poop. And like, this is just, it's like, what is happening? And everyone's, remember that Ezekiel was told by the Lord God, like, I'm giving you this vision. And in the midst of this vision, this is so you have no fear against the people and do not let their looks at you dismay you because here's what you're doing. And I love the fact that God at first says, you're going to cook your food over human poop. And then Isaiah says, or Ezekiel says, please, I don't want to eat anything unclean. And God says, okay, fine. Over cow poop. That's fine. Over manure. You can do that. And then he has the other image. So that's the one image of the army men and the siege works against Jerusalem reenacting this. But then also the sharp sword. So Ezekiel is told to cut off his hair and cut off his beard with a sword, which is not what people would use to cut hair typically. But it's a sign of destruction, right? The sword is not a sign of peace. The sword is a sign of destruction. And so he did that because, and they divided into thirds, and those thirds represented the first third was burned up. So it was either the fire or pestilence or famine. That's the first third. The second third was by the sword, right? winds. And then the third third was scattered to the winds. And this is one of the signs of what happened to the people in Jerusalem, right? That pestilence, that third of them destroyed by famine, pestilence by fire, a third destroyed by the sword, and a third scattered to the winds and in exile and lost to history. And one of the things that Ezekiel is doing here is he's enacting in visual form what had happened and what would happen to the people of God because they had turned against the Lord. It's one of the reasons why Ezekiel's kind of the weird prophet, but we know that he's simply doing this only because God has commanded him to do it. And so as we continue to follow Ezekiel, what we're going to see is him explaining some of the reasons why he's doing this, as well as the fact that in all of these things, just like Isaiah had said, in all of these things, the Lord God is with his people, even in the midst of him allowing them to experience this great tragedy, this incredible suffering, that God is with his people throughout the entire thing. That God is using this not to destroy his people. He's using this to bring his people back to his heart. That is the message of the prophets always, is come back to the Lord with all your heart. That's one of the key messages that the prophets always return to. Yes, there is suffering. Yes, there is woe. Yes, there are days ahead even where it will seem like the Lord God has abandoned you, but he has not. And in this day, you might need to hear that word, that it might seem today like the Lord God has abandoned you. Maybe today is the worst day of your life, but God still says today and every day, I've called you by name and you are mine. So knowing that maybe someone in this community is going through the worst day of their life right now, you guys, let's pray for each other. I'm praying for you. Please pray for me. My name is Father Mike, and I cannot wait to see you tomorrow. God bless.

0: That was day 211 of Bible in a Year with Father Mike Schmitz. And now we'd like to share audio from a video called The Key to Discernment with Father Mike from the Ascension Presents YouTube channel.
1: Hi, my name is Father Mike Schmitz, and this is Ascension Presents. So back to discernment, because it seems like there's no shortage of questions about discernment and like, how do I know my vocation? How do I know the next step God wants me to take? And how do I take that step? And so I thought I'll make another video about discernment because people keep asking me and I want to help, for crying out loud. So here's what I want to tell you a little story. At some point, we're going to make a video of like, here's my discernment story. That's not right now. What we're going to talk about is, here's a little portion of my discernment story. So around 15 years old, I thought, whole long story, but wow, does God want me to be a priest? I don't know. And I wanted to know really, really badly. And so what happened was I kind of went ups and downs, right? It wasn't like I was like, then from then on, it was this trajectory of just like, I went from not holy to holier and holier every day. Nope, just ask my family. They will tell you that is still a roller coaster and I'm doing my best. Thank you, Jesus. Anyways, back to our story. So I like, God, do you want me to be a priest? I really want to know this. And so I would go on retreats, or I'd go, you know, to this camp, or I'd go to this event, or I'd go to prayer. I actually, now how many times I would pray a rosary, like, okay, God, Mary, ask Jesus to let me know what he wants me to do with my life, kind of a thing. I'd go to mass, or go to, again, all these events, and I would walk away from them. But I even did seminary visits, right? And I know some young ladies do like nun runs, you know, they go visit a convent. The idea with all those times of going to retreat or going to prayer or going to visit the seminary or going to visit the convent is once I get there, then I'll know. Like then I'll know. You walk into the convent, you walk into the seminary, like, oh, I'm home. Now I've talked to people who have had that experience, who have gone away. They went through this retreat and like, then the Lord's conviction of like his call for my life was very clear. They went to the convent and they said, this is my community. They went to the seminary and they, yes, these are my brothers and I'm going to go wholeheartedly, as they say, full send into the priesthood. Like that's what the kids are saying these days. Anyways, back to our story once again. So I went to these things and I walked away not knowing. I walked away with, I still don't know. I remember going to seminary visits and it was like, I don't know. I mean, it seems fine. I don't know anybody here. I would always go in the winter. And so I was always freezing for whatever reason. And I thought like, well, I don't know. Didn't help me. That was worthless. It was wasted. I always kept thinking that these camps, retreats, times of prayer, going to visit were wasted, but they weren't. I was just stupid. They weren't wasted. They were wasted on me. Why? Because I should just say, why? Because, period. No, they weren't wasted, but they were wasted on me. Why? Because I thought that going to these things would give me the answer, when all they were meant to do is give me more data. Here's what I mean. If you've ever done algebra or had an algebra class where you have to like, you know, here's the equation you have to solve for X, right? So yeah, just here's all the data and you solve for X if you have enough data. But if you have insufficient data, you can't yet solve for X because there's X, there's Y, there's W, there's Z, there's R, whatever. And if there are also unknown variables, then you can't actually solve for X until you find out what those other variables are. And so, to solve the problem, solve for X, you have to get more data. Okay. What is W? What is Y? What is R? Finding out what R is, finding out what W is, that's not wasted because you didn't find out what X was. It's gain because you got more data. Now you're closer to solving for X. What I didn't realize was if you go to talk to your vocation director, or you go to visit the convent, or you go to that prayer, whatever the thing is, that's not where you're going to find the answer necessarily, but it is where you're going to get more data. And you can use that data to say, okay, I thought seminary was like this. Now I realize, oh, it's slightly different than what I thought. I thought religious life would be like this. It's slightly different than what I thought. And I haven't yet even mentioned dating and marriage. So even in dating and marriage, you could say like, I thought if I went on that one date, I would know for sure. Like, no, now you have more data so you can discern, do I need to get more data or do I know what I need to know about this person I'm dating right now? You know what I'm saying? Here's my invitation for all people who are stressed out by the reality that they're in the stage of life called discernment of their vocation. If you just desperately want the answer, but God is not revealing the answer, maybe what you don't need is an answer. Maybe you just need more data. So where can you get more data? If you're discerning marriage and there's someone that you're interested in, finding out more data about them. I'm not recommending stalking anybody. I'm recommending talking to some people, right? To the person that maybe you're interested in, to see that would give you more data. Do I really want to pursue a relationship? If the answer is yes, then get even more data. When it comes to priesthood, religious life, get more data. Consecrated single life, just get more data. That means talking to people. That means maybe you're picking up some books. That also can mean going on visits. All of those things could potentially give you an answer. But all of those things will definitely give you more data. So if you're in the middle of discernment and you don't have an answer, don't worry. Just get more data. That's what I got. From Holistic Discernment Presents, my name is Father Mike. God bless. And have an awesome day. God bless you.
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0: Catechism in a Year is produced and funded by Ascension and distributed on radio through a partnership with Max Studios. The catechism used is the Ascension edition of the catechism, which includes the Foundations of Faith approach. You can follow along in any recent version of the Catechism of the Catholic Church. A reading plan and all Catechism in a Year episodes can be found at ascensionpress.com/CIY or on the Ascension app. Yesterday, we began exploring the sacrament of holy orders. Today, we'll read about the priesthood of the Old Covenant and how everything it prefigures finds its fulfillment in the one priesthood of Jesus Christ.

all of those things, the grounding for all of this, of course, is the fact that we've been initiated into the body of Christ. We've been brought into the family of God. We've been transformed into God's sons and daughters through baptism, strengthened by confirmation and fed by the Eucharist. Of course, here we are trying to live this out. So yesterday we started talking about these two sacraments of mission, these sacraments of service called Holy Orders and Matrimony. And yesterday we further talked about how Holy Orders is divided into essentially three degrees: the episcopate, which means bishops, the presbyterate, priests, and the diaconate, deacons. And here we are today. We're looking at how was that priesthood realized in the old covenant and how is it fulfilled in Jesus Christ. It's pretty straightforward today, which is pretty amazing. But also there's some beautiful prayers here. A prayer from the ordination of bishops, a prayer from the ordination of priests, and the prayer from the ordination of deacons that we're going to look at. And then, of course, everything culminates. Everything goes back to the Old Testament, because that's how God began calling his people in the priesthood of the Levites. Remember, the tribe of Levi. But it gets fulfilled. Everything gets fulfilled in Jesus and in the establishment of his church. So we're talking about that today. As we launch into today, let us throw ourselves into the Father's presence and place ourselves in the Father's heart as we pray. Father in heaven, we thank you and give you praise. We ask that you please send your Holy Spirit to bless us. Send your Holy Spirit to bless our local bishop. Send your Holy Spirit to bless our universal bishop, the Pope. We ask you to send your Holy Spirit to bless the priest who baptized us. Every priest who's ever heard our confession and fed us with the Eucharist, every priest who's ever given us counsel, every deacon who's ever served in our parishes and served our families and served us individually. We ask you to please in this moment to bless all those priests who have died, who have gone before us. Bring them into your presence. Purify them with your love so that they may dwell in your presence for all eternity. And we ask you to please bless us, Father. In the name of your Son, Jesus Christ, by the power of your Holy Spirit, help us to be holy. Help us to be yours. Help us to love the way you love. In Jesus' name we pray. Amen. In the name of the Father, and of the Son, and of the Holy Spirit. Amen. It is day 211. We're reading paragraphs 1539 to 1545. The sacrament of holy orders in the economy of salvation. The priesthood of the old covenant. The chosen people was constituted by God as a kingdom of priests and a holy nation. But within the people of Israel, God chose one of the 12 tribes, that of Levi, and set it apart for liturgical service. God himself is its inheritance. A special rite consecrated the beginnings of the priesthood of the Old Covenant. The priests are appointed to act on behalf of men in relation to God, to offer gifts and sacrifices for sins. Instituted to proclaim the word of God and to restore communion with God by sacrifices and prayer, this priesthood nevertheless remains powerless to bring about salvation, needing to repeat its sacrifices ceaselessly and being unable to achieve a definitive sanctification, which only the sacrifice of Christ would accomplish. The liturgy of the church, however, sees in the priesthood of Aaron and the service of the Levites, as in the institution of the 70 elders, a prefiguring of the ordained ministry of the new covenant. Thus, in the Latin rite, the church prays in the consecratory preface of the ordination of bishops, God, the Father of our Lord Jesus Christ, by your gracious word, you have established the plan of your church. From the beginning, you chose the descendants of Abraham to be your holy nation. You established rulers and priests and did not leave your sanctuary without ministers to serve you. At the ordination of priests, the church prays, Lord, Holy Father, when you had appointed high priests to rule your people, you chose other men next to them in rank and dignity to be with them and to help them in their task. You extended the spirit of Moses to 70 wise men. You shared among the sons of Aaron the fullness of their father's power. In the consecratory prayer for ordination of deacons, the church confesses, Almighty God, you make the church, Christ's body, grow to its full stature as a new and greater temple. You enrich it with every kind of grace and perfect it with a diversity of members to serve the whole body in a wonderful pattern of unity. You established a threefold ministry of worship and service for the glory of your name. As ministers of your tabernacle, you chose the sons of Levi and gave them your blessing as their everlasting inheritance. The one priesthood of Christ. Everything that the priesthood of the old covenant prefigured finds its fulfillment in Christ Jesus, the one mediator between God and men. The Christian tradition considers Melchizedek, priest of God Most High,
as a prefix.

0: inauguration of the priesthood of Christ, the unique high priest after the order of Melchizedek. Holy, blameless, unstained. By a single offering, he has perfected for all time those who are sanctified, that is, by the unique sacrifice of the cross. The redemptive sacrifice of Christ is unique, accomplished once for all. Yet, it is made present in the Eucharistic sacrifice of the Church. The same is true of the one priesthood of Christ. It is made present through the ministerial priesthood without diminishing the uniqueness of Christ's priesthood. Only Christ is the true priest, the others being only his ministers. All right, there we are, paragraphs 1539 to 1545. We have this going all the way back. You know, if you are familiar with the Old Testament, if you're familiar with the Bible in a year or just with the Bible itself, you recognize that here, if you remember from the very beginning, where were the priests? And now, obviously, we have, the very, very beginning, we have Cain and Abel, right? In the first chapters of Genesis. And what are Cain and Abel doing? They're offering sacrifices. Cain offers a sacrifice. Abel offers a sacrifice. The sacrifice of Cain is not accepted. The sacrifice of Abel is accepted. And so you see these people are, they themselves are offering sacrifice. They don't have a priesthood. But really quickly after this, a couple chapters after this, we see Abram coming back from the defeat of the kings. He finds this mysterious character named Melchizedek. And in the very first chapters here of Genesis, we're talking in chapter 14 of Genesis, you have Melchizedek, and he is the king of Salem and a priest of God Most High. So Abram, coming back from from the defeat of the kings, he meets Melchizedek. And on Mount Moriah, Melchizedek, this mysterious priest and king, right? He's a priest king. He offers a sacrifice of bread and wine on the top of Mount Moriah. And Abram gives him a tenth of everything. He blesses Abram, and Abram gives him a tenth of everything. Now, later on, he's mentioned in the book of Psalms. He's also mentioned most explicitly in the letter to the Hebrews as being a unique kind of priest, because we recognize that the Jewish people understood. Well, let's go to this. So here's Melchizedek, king and priest, right? So he, as Hebrews says, his priesthood is kind of eternal in some ways, that it's not necessarily rooted in genealogy the way that the Hebrew priesthood is, Jewish priesthood is rooted in genealogy. After this, it's so interesting. Originally, the fathers of each family would be kind of like the priest of the family. So as an example, at the Passover, the father of the family would be the one who would offer the sacrifice of the lamb. And yet what happens after the Passover? What happens after the Passover is the Jewish people are released from slavery in Egypt. They go through the Red Sea. God saves them again and again. And then they get to Mount Sinai. And Moses goes up to receive the Ten Commandments from the Lord himself. He comes down, and here the people are worshiping the golden calf, this false worship. Because of this, and because only the tribe of Levi were the ones to fight against the people who were doing their worship, then it was that priests would only come from the tribe of Levi. So it was rooted in, you know, I would say genealogy, or rooted in genetics. It was rooted in that one family became, okay, that's the family where priests come from. So even if you were of a different tribe and you really, really wanted to be a priest, it didn't matter because you were not of the tribe of Levi. That was super incredibly important. That became the new distinction. Okay, keep this in mind. Originally, the father of the family was the priest of the family. That gets lost in some ways when it comes to the issue with the golden calf. And now it's only the Levitical priesthood. It only comes from that tribe of Levi. Now, both of those things are important to understand, because what happens in the new covenant? Well, the new covenant, priests once again are established as the fathers. That's one of the reasons we call them father. One of the reasons why only men can be priests. We'll talk about that in the days to come. But we recognize that priesthood is rooted in fatherhood. And later on, again, because of sin, priesthood is not just rooted in fatherhood. Priesthood is rooted in this Levitical priesthood. Okay, so they were appointed. What were they appointed to do? They were appointed to offer, to act on behalf of men in relation to God, to offer gifts and sacrifices for sins, which could never be enough. In fact, paragraph 1540 goes on to talk about this, that yes, they were instituted to proclaim the word of God and restore communion with God by sacrifices and prayer, yet this priesthood nevertheless remains powerless to bring about salvation. Only the sacrifice of Christ would accomplish this. And yet we recognize that in the new covenant, there's this connection between the new covenant priesthood and the old covenant priesthood, with the priesthood in Jesus Christ and the priesthood of the Levites, right? The Levitical priesthood. And this is all connected. This is all mixed together. So originally, fatherhood, you also have this Levitical priesthood that's consecrated for a certain purpose, a dedicated purpose to act on behalf of men in relation to God, to offer gifts and sacrifices for sins. You also have this priesthood of Melchizedek. Remember, here is this priest of God Most High. Jesus is, in some ways, he's the fulfillment of the fatherhood. He's fulfillment of the Levitical priesthood, and he is the fulfillment of the order of Melchizedek, or the priesthood of Melchizedek. In fact, again, Hebrews talks about this and says that here is Jesus. He's a high priest after the order of Melchizedek. He is holy, blameless, unstained, and by a single offering, he has perfected for all time those who are sanctified. Again, that single offering being his unique sacrifice on the cross. And so here is Jesus, who fulfills all of these prefigurements of the old covenant priesthood, fatherhood, Levitical priesthood, and the priesthood of Melchizedek in Jesus Christ. He fulfills all of it. He is the one priest. And this is, we're coming to an end here, but this is kind of really important. I run this camp in the summertime for junior high and high school students. And one of the things we'll do is we have like a 3-year cycle. And every third year, we talk about the Mass. We talk about like everything we've been talking about during this whole section on the sacraments. At one point, I asked the junior high school students, how many priests are there in the world? And of course, originally, some of them are like, I don't know, thousands or millions or something like that. A couple hundred, I don't know. But then there's the one kid who always says, one, there's only one. And that's exactly right. How many priests are there? There is one priest. And this is so important for us to understand. Paragraph 1545 highlights this. Just like how at the cross, the redemptive sacrifice of Christ is unique. It's accomplished once for all. That has happened once. Yet that same sacrifice, the redemptive sacrifice of Jesus, is made present at every Mass, right? That same sacrifice once for all is made present in the Eucharistic sacrifice of the church. Every time we celebrate the Mass, we're not re-sacrificing Jesus. We're merely representing that one sacrifice once for all. In the same way, Jesus is priesthood. There is one priesthood of Christ. There is one priest. And yet, that priesthood of Jesus is made present through the ministerial priesthood. So every priest you meet, that's not another priest. That's someone who is participating in and making present the one priesthood of Jesus Christ. And it doesn't diminish the uniqueness of Christ's priesthood. There's a quote, St. Thomas Aquinas, building off of Hebrews chapter 8, says, only Christ is the true priest, the others being only his ministers. So if someone were to ask you, how many priests are there in the Catholic Church, or how many priests are there in the world? The answer is one. There is one priest. Jesus is the one great high priest. There are many ministerial priests. Those are people who, again, these ministers who participate in Christ's priesthood. And then, of course, there's kingdom priests. All of us, everyone baptized, is called to participate in Christ's priesthood in a very unique way as well. Now, this is going to be highlighted in the next couple of days. And so one of the things I want us all to keep in mind, remember we said this yesterday, the day before, not everyone gets to participate in holy orders. Not everyone gets to participate in the sacrament of matrimony, but all of us who have been baptized, we are participating in the priesthood of Jesus. You get to participate. If you're a layperson, you get to participate in the priesthood of Jesus in a unique way. That's the kingdom of priests, a nation, a holy nation, a royal people, people set apart for the Lord God. If you're a priest listening to this, a ministerial priest or a bishop listening to this, incredibly, you get to participate in this priesthood of Jesus in a unique way as well. And so the highlight of all of this is the more and more you and I exercise either our kingdom priesthood or the ministerial priesthood of Jesus, the more and more we get to make present the great high priesthood of Jesus. The more you and I say yes to Christ in this way, the more he is made present and the more he is made known. Which is one of the reasons, I've said this before, I'll say it again though, one of the reasons why when we skip Mass, we don't get the chance to exercise that priesthood. When I show up, we exercise that priesthood and God is that much more glorified and the world is that much more sanctified. When we're willing as kingdom priests to offer the pains of our day, to offer the joys of our day, to offer our loves and our losses, to offer our tears, to offer our suffering with the Lord, then we get to exercise that priesthood in union with the one unique priesthood of Jesus Christ. This is not just a thing for the past. This is a thing that is completely present right now in this moment. You are living right now in this moment. You are a living embodiment in some ways. You're a living extension of the priesthood of Jesus because of your baptism. And if you, again, as you're listening to this as a bishop, as a priest, or as a deacon, you are in a unique way that living extension of the unique priesthood of Jesus right now in this moment. And so to be able to just pray in this moment and say, okay, God, use this moment then. Let this moment be a moment of sacrifice. Let this moment be a moment of worship. Let this moment be a moment where you are glorified and the world is sanctified because we get to participate in the one unique priesthood of Jesus. I hope that makes sense. I don't know. It makes sense to me. And it's just amazing. Incredible. You guys, I am praying for you. Please pray for me. My name is Father Mike. I cannot wait to see you tomorrow. God bless.
1: That was day 211 of Catechism in a Year with Father Mike Schmitz. And now we'd like to share audio from the Ascension app with scripture expert Jeff Cavins answering the question, how did people hear God speaking to them in the Bible?
2: Hey, that is a good question. And I've wondered about that too myself as I have read the Bible and I hear about Abraham hearing the voice of the Lord and I hear about David and the psalmist, you know, hearing the voice of the Lord. And there's so many different instances, both in the Old Testament and the New Testament, where it says, the Lord spoke unto so-and-so, and they went and they did this or that. And I think to myself, well, man, that'd be nice to hear the Lord like that, wouldn't it? So let's talk about that for a moment. How do we hear the Lord today? Do we hear the Lord differently than they did in the Bible? Or is it the same way? Well, first of all, when we talk about hearing the voice of the Lord, we have to address what we think that is right away. And I'm going to use as an example here, Acts chapter 8. In Acts chapter 8, it's the story of Philip, and I'll just read it to you here. It says, now the angel of the Lord said to Philip, go south to the road, the desert road that goes down from Jerusalem to Gaza. So he started out, and on his way, he met an Ethiopian eunuch, an important official in charge of all the treasury of the Candake, which means the Queen of Ethiopians. This man had gone to Jerusalem to worship, and on his way home was sitting in his chariot reading the book of Isaiah the prophet. And the Spirit told Philip, go to the chariot and stay near it. And of course, Philip obeyed. He went up to the chariot, joined the Ethiopian, and he explained the book of Isaiah to him, and he was baptized and became one of the members of the household of God. But the point here is that the scripture says the Spirit told Philip. Does that still happen? What was that like? Well, first of all, let's address what it isn't. Most of the time when we read the Bible and you're reading about these great stories and the patriarchs and all these great characters in salvation history, it says that the Lord spoke to them and we immediately jump to and we read it in the most difficult of ways. And that is that if the Lord spoke to someone, we imagine that must have been an earth-shaking event. You know, the earth and the trees all shook and it became dark out and suddenly the Lord thundered from heaven, Philip. You know, something really, really spectacular. In short, we oftentimes read the Bible in a way that it wouldn't happen to me. And I think this is one of those cases when we hear that the Lord spoke to someone, there are times where we hear that the Lord spoke audibly to people, but that's not necessarily always the case. And in this case with Philip, I would suggest that Philip heard the voice of the Lord. How? In a thought. Did he hear him audibly? We don't have any record of that, but he did have a thought that I should go join that chariot. And the writer writes it down as the Spirit told Philip, go up to the chariot. Now, that's happened to me in my own life before. I oftentimes tell the story about watching the news with my wife in the evening, and I suddenly had a thought, go up to the church and pray. Go up to the church and pray. I said to myself, that's a good thought. I should probably do that this week. And then the thought came a second time, go up to the church and pray. Just a thought. Wasn't loud, wasn't thundering, wasn't difficult. Just a thought, and I ignored it, and it happened again. And finally, I said to my wife, I think I should go up to the church and pray. I just feel like the Lord's calling me to go up and pray. So I did. I drove up to the church, about a 5-minute ride, and I noticed two cars in the driveway. Upon entering the front of the church, I saw a deacon and a young man by the name of Paul. As I entered the door, the deacon looked and turned to me and said to Paul, "That's Jeff right there. That's the guy I was talking to you about." Now, it turned out that this Paul was returning to the church, looking for something to read, looking for someone to talk to, and had met up with this deacon. The deacon was telling him about me, that I had left and come back to the church and suggested my book. And then I walk in at that moment. Now, let me ask you a question. Is that a coincidence? Or, while I was getting ready to watch the news, did the Spirit say to Jeff, "Go up to the church"? I believe with all of my heart, my friend, that the Lord spoke to me to go up to the church. And it was a thought. How else is God supposed to speak to you? And I'm not saying all thoughts are God, don't get me wrong, but how else is he supposed to speak to us other than a thought? If we know his ways, and this is a good thing to remember, if you are deep into the Word of God, study the Scripture. That's the best place to get to know the mind of God and to get to know the communication of God. That's the best place. So soak yourself in Scripture. And then trust the fact that God can speak to you. He can speak to you. Now, I'm not as silly as to believe that every thought I've had in the last 20 years has been God, because it's not. But I do know there are instances where I sensed that God was asking me to do something, and I was obedient to it. And this is what I believe happened to Philip in the book of Acts and many other characters in the Bible, that the Lord moved on their heart to do something, and they did it, and it's written down as the Lord spoke to him. Now, I could tell you my own story with this guy called Paul, in the way that you read it in the Bible, the way that we magnify it to a point where we could never do it. You know, I could say, one evening, the man of God was sitting on his couch ready for the news, when suddenly the Spirit of the Lord spoke unto him, "Go up to my house and pray." And the man of God, me, said, "I shall not." And the Lord said to him, not once, not twice, but thrice, "Come up to my house and pray." And at the bidding of his bride, he got into his chariot and went up to the house of God, where he met a young man who was lost. And he spoke the word of God to him, and he was saved and brought into the family of God. Well, can you do that? That's what happened to me. But it was actually very simple. And so I do believe with all of my heart that God can speak to us today, but I think our hearts have to be turned to the Lord in his word and prayer and knowing the teachings of the church. And so you have some context in which to judge, is God speaking to me or not? So I want to encourage you, do not ever get into a place where you say, "God would never speak to me. He doesn't do that anymore." He does. He speaks to us, and we're created in such a way, and it's very Catholic in a teaching of the church, that God speaks to us and we can speak to him.
1: 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Thank you for joining us for Catechism in a Year with Father Mike Schmitz. All episodes and a reading plan can be found.
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1: What would you do if all the TVs in this country suddenly shut off? What would you do? Oh, I bet you could not. The kids be biting their nails. You'd be getting grouchy. And let's go for a walk. Where? Anywhere. Then we gotta walk back. I mean, you can't please it. You can't please it. We're so attacked. What do you do when you get home at night? Clit. You gotta want to know all the terrible things that happened today. That's all you're gonna get. I've thought of having a channel of good things. I don't think anybody listens. Just good things. Wonderful things. The sunrise, the sunset. Going in the woods and walking through the woods and feeling the presence of the Almighty God. Wow.
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2: 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But I will not be content with merely pronouncing thy name. Let my love for thee prompt me ever to hail thee, Mother of Perpetual Help.

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6: Well, welcome to a Thursday edition of EWTN's Call to Communion with Dr. David Anders. We're asking the question, as we do every day, what is stopping you from becoming a Catholic? We want to talk about it. We want you to explain to us what is stopping you from becoming a Catholic. And I'm going to ask Dr. Anders a question about that after we get through with the pleasantries here at the beginning of the program. But we do want to hear from you. So if you want to answer that question or talk about anything else regarding the Catholic faith, just pick up the phone and give us a call at 833-288-EWTN. That's 833-288-3986. If you're outside the United States and Canada, your number is 1-205-271-2985. And we'll even put you straight to the front of the line at 1-205-271-2985. You can always send us an email. The email address is ctc@ewtn.com. And you can also text us your question to the main call-in number, 833-288-3986. Just text your first name, how you're listening, and a brief question, and it may find its way to us by the end of the program. And I'm Jack Williams, sitting in again today for Tom Price. Pedro Quiles, I'll give you the open line, Pedro Quiles, is producing the program, spinning the dials behind the glass, keeping us on the air. Matt Gubensky, screening your telephone calls, and Ace McKay, monitoring our social media feeds, and our host, as he is every day on this program, Dr. David Anders. And the question I want to ask you is, I want to see if you agree with a bit of a presupposition, and I'm talking in pretty general terms. I don't want to get too specific because there are obvious exceptions to just about every rule you could come up with. But in the Christian world, I would propose to you that by and large, especially in America, there are two kinds of people.
7: Okay.
6: There are Catholic people, and there are people who are on some level intrigued by the Catholic faith.
7: Oh yeah. I mean, the exception proves the
6: many
7: rule.
6: Many would not admit it.
7: The exception proves the rule. One time, it's been 4 or 5 years, but we had a fellow call the show, and he said the tagline of the show is, "What's stopping you from becoming a Catholic?" But what is Catholic? And I remember being just dumbfounded, thinking, surely everyone at least has an opinion about Catholicism as a fact of world history. So I've met one guy who didn't have such an opinion. Everybody else, absolutely. I mean, I remember when I was non-Catholic, Catholics were so much fun to hate, right? Because they're so odd, and they have so many strange and esoteric rituals. And I remember just being fascinated by the whole ethos of the confessional. I mean, it's just, my kids are fans of anime, and I don't know anime, but they tell me that anime is just saturated with Catholic ritual and symbolism, and the anime writers don't have any idea what it means. They just think it just makes great art. It's just good fiction, yes. You know. So yeah, I think it's woven into the Western imagination for good or for ill. But it's an indelible part of our subconscious.
6: Yeah. 833-288-3986. We want to talk to you about what is stopping you from becoming a Catholic. It's interesting because we have a Gene who's talking to Matt Kubensky on the phone from Lakewood, New Jersey, who's ready to give us a call. And I have an email here from Gene in New Jersey, and
7: okay.
6: I wonder if it's the same Gene. So let's break with tradition and just go straight to the phones. If I can find the right button here. Gene, as I said, is in Lakewood, New Jersey. She's watching on television today. Gene, you are on with Dr. David Anders.
8: Hi, how are you? Good morning.
7: Hi.
6: What can we do for you?
8: Well, I am a mom of one of five children who was born gay, and I always go over in my head all the rules in the Bible and, you know, the Ten Commandments and follow everything. And I've seen in his friends and peers and life how these, you know, he's an adult now, but how they struggle through all of what is going on in the world with our church, Christian, you know, rules and what they have to follow and live by. And yet, in our world, we have a lot going on where from many years ago, 100 years ago or more, when the Bible came out and Scripture came out, and there were priests that were, you know, in churches that, not all, we never categorize as all, but a few, that, you know, had a problem with children, let's say. But yet, these gay people are not accepted with our religion and how can I explain what I'm trying to say to you? They have difficulty. They talk to each other online. They're on TikTok. They're on Instagram. They're on Facebook. And they're trying to be good Catholics and Christian and be accepted by God. But the Catholic Church accepts them to go to Mass. Of course, they cannot deny anyone, you know, to attend Mass. But with weddings and love and marriage and the things that they're fighting for, equality in life, they can't seem to get. And I don't know, do you see this ever changing for these people? Since the Bible can't change, how do we move forward and help all these people that feel like they don't fit in society?
7: Yeah, thanks. I really appreciate the question a lot, profoundly, and I'm very sensitive to your concern in this matter and the way it touches your family life. So I'm going to make a few observations. The concept of homosexuality as a phenomenon, as a psychological phenomenon, I'm sure is as old as humanity. But the concept of homosexuality dates to the mid-19th century. I think 1869 is a German psychologist who invents the term. And of course, you know, until the psychoanalytic revolution, Sigmund Freud and so forth, we weren't accustomed to thinking in terms of impulses and suppressed subconscious, and all these categories that are so common in everyday parlance today were radically innovative. And so the way that we would think about and diagnose a condition like homosexuality today was not conceptually available in any part of the world until modernity. Now, hold that thought. We're going to come back after
6: Don't go anywhere, Gene. We're going to finish this conversation on the other side of the break, and we've got plenty of time for your calls as well. 833-288-3986. It's EWTN's Call to Communion with Dr. David Anders.
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14: Family, a prayer that we pray together is a powerful prayer. 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Heavenly Father, we worship you, our Creator. 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Protect young people from the many snares of temptation that surround them. 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Amen.
6: 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We are talking to Gene in Lakewood, New Jersey about a very important topic.
7: Yeah, thanks. So we're talking about homosexuality. And the point I was making before the break was to say that the concept of homosexuality is something that's really quite modern. It dates to the 19th century. And so it's not, you can't talk about Catholic tradition pathologizing homosexuality because it didn't have the idea. No one did, quite frankly. No one talked in terms of sexual orientation as an intrinsic part of identity. That really is a modern psychological construct. So you really can't look back at Catholic history and fault the Church for attacking homosexuals because it doesn't even know that homosexuals exist as a category for most of Catholic history. What the Church did do is it said, here is what normative sexual behavior looks like, and it doesn't address the question of orientation at all, right? Because that just wasn't in view. That's a modern idea. It's not in view in Catholic history. And when it comes to sexual behavior, and then the related question, and you'd raise the marriage question, the question of marriage, here's the Church did do something quite innovative, very innovative, that had no precedent in ancient history. For most of human history, the institution of marriage has existed to protect lines of inheritance, legitimacy, family, and political bonds, that sort of thing, economic arrangements. It didn't necessarily have anything to do either with sexual orientation or with personal attraction or with romance. And I don't think, you know, everybody's in a big tizzy right now about the new Odyssey movie. And I just to reference the Odyssey as a point of comparison, go back and read the Odyssey. When Odysseus is strapped on Penelope's island and he wants to get home to Ithaca, to his family, to his home, it's not his wife he's pining for. It's his patrimony, his house, his children, you know, his hunting dogs, his land, and his wife is sort of part of the furniture, if you will. And if you don't believe me, go when he finds out he's going to leave Penelope's island, what does he do? He sleeps with Penelope one last time. But it's obvious that it's not like this profound romantic attraction to his wife. That, again, is also a modern idea. The idea that marriage should be particularly about romantic attraction or sexual attraction is not a classical idea. It's not a medieval idea. And no one ever had the idea that you should create an institution protected by society, particularly to carve out a space socially for the protection of homoerotic desire or behavior. Again, totally outside of a Christian context, if you look at probably one of the most homoerotic cultures in history, and that would be ancient Greece. I mean, if you've ever read the dialogues of Plato, you know, you can't read a dialogue of Plato without discussions of homosexual activity. I mean, it's just replete all through the dialogues, and it's taken for granted. Their model, and they valorized homosexual activity, the Greeks did. They thought that pederasty, the romantic relationship between an older man and a younger boy, was admirable, and it was a way to teach, believe it or not, the virtues and to mentor young men and that sort of thing. So they really had no problem with it at all. So it wasn't, there's no prejudice against it. In fact, there was a prejudice in favor of it. What did they never do? They never called it marriage. They never called it marriage. And the reason why is that, like every other culture in history, the ancient Greeks, who had no problem with homosexuality, understood marriage to be that peculiar institution set aside for the procreation of children and the maintenance of society, the replenishment of society through childbirth, and then, as we mentioned, the lines of inheritance and family associations and bonds and that sort of thing. So the idea of bringing sexual attraction and romance, making them intrinsic parts of the institution of marriage, is something that actually develops within the Christian church. And here's the big innovation. Because when Christianity comes along, what it contributes is it says, okay, you know, we're all about the marriage thing, just like society has always been, with one qualification. We're going to ask men to be as sexually faithful to their wives as wives have always been expected to be towards their husbands. Like, everybody in the ancient world thinks women ought not to, you know, sleep around on their husbands because they could get pregnant and have somebody else's child. That women were considered like property of the man, right? His sexual property. But men could do whatever. You know, they could have slave girls, they could have slave boys, they could do whatever. The Christian church said, no. You can't do that. You actually have to treat your wife like she's a co-equal partner and love her as Christ loved the church. That was a radical idea in the ancient world. And not surprisingly, women signed up for it. They liked that idea, right? That men are suddenly held to the same standards as women. And the note that you had to love your wife. Now, love here did not have the erotic connotation of romantic attraction. It had the idea of self-sacrificial service, giving yourself for the good of your spouse, because this is the kind of institution where we're going to bring children into the world, create a community called the family for the good of the church and the good of society. And so marriage takes on, in the Catholic imagination, the idea of a vocation. This is a form of public service where I'm going to give myself for the sake of the church, for the sake of society, to bring kids into the world. It really is not about, like, my own romantic attractions. If somebody who was in the bond of marriage said, you know, I'm not so attracted to my wife anymore, or maybe I've got sexual desires towards somebody else, the church's response historically would have been, so? Right? That describes a lot of people. But this institution isn't about that. It's about raising up children and contributing in that way. Eventually, and I'm going to skip, you know, several centuries down the road, in the 19th century, with the advent of the Romantic movement, you get this valorization of passion, and the idea that the institution of marriage, if relevant at all, should be oriented in this way towards, you know, towards passion, towards sexual desire, and so forth. But that really is an innovation in history, and it's not one that was particularly Catholic. The Catholic Church continues to maintain, like it always does, that the reason for the institution of marriage is the procreation, maintenance, and education of children. Sexual attraction, sexual orientation is something else entirely. So it's a secular idea that, well, the purpose of marriage or the validity of marriage hinges on me being able to satisfy my sexual urges or sexual desires. So I think it's a kind of a misconstrual to say, well, you know, the church is against homosexuality or against homosexuals in its conception of marriage and that sort of thing. It really has nothing to do with prejudice against homosexuals. I mean, that's just, I think that's an historical anachronism. The attitude the church has today towards sexual activity is the one that it has always had, which is that sexual activity is oriented towards, aimed at, the procreation of children, and the moral strictures surrounding it flow from that reality, and that is true whatever your sexual orientation. And so, you know, a person could be validly married and then one day decide that their sexual energies, you know, where their passions were flowing in a different direction. That doesn't change anything. I mean, it could be, you know, towards the same sex person, towards an opposite sex person. It still doesn't change the reality that, you know, I've taken a vow of fidelity to this woman for the sake of raising a family. And everybody, whatever their sexual orientation, is expected to live chaste, right? The fact that I have a strong sexual desire doesn't mean that society owes me or the church owes me a special institution. You know, I mean, this is a little bit absurd, but if I, you know, if I had, you know, some sort of odd attraction or wanted to develop an intimate relationship with my tennis racket, it wouldn't justify the creation of an institution, a social institution, to hallow that, because it doesn't serve any social function, right? Not the social function that marriage would serve. Marriage is something unique and special precisely because of its connection to child rearing, right? Not because of heterosexual or homosexual orientation. Now, with respect to, is there going to be improvement? Is there going to be change in the church's attitude towards homosexuals? I think there's been tremendous change in the church's attitude. First of all, the church accepts what psychological science discovers and incorporates it into its own canon law. If you study the history of canon law, you know this is the case. The law develops, the law progresses in concert with discoveries about sanity and insanity, attraction, psychological debility, immaturity. All these things get pulled into canon law and actually function in pastoral ministry as well. So the church's attitude towards people who have deep-seated homosexual orientation is that that's probably ineradicable, right? The church doesn't seek to change it. We're not advocating conversion therapy. Recognizes that it is a serious burden for many people. It's hard to live with. And that people who have that orientation need compassion and pastoral care and love and support. And they should have institutions in the church oriented towards their pastoral care specifically and their unique problems. And they should be protected from any form of discrimination. But again, that doesn't mean you change the meaning of the institution of marriage away from children and make it about gratifying sexual desire or sexual orientation. That's not taking care of homosexuals. That's fundamentally devaluing the male-female procreative union that brings forth children into the world. It's to change an institution that would otherwise hurt kids, right, rather than tending to homosexuals with their particular pastoral or psychological needs. Oh, finally, and Jack reminded me of this. You made kind of a nod at the beginning of your phone call that suggesting that maybe the church had sort of benignly tolerated pedophilia and took an overly strict stance towards homosexuality. The church does not benignly condone pedophilia or permit it. It has always condemned this activity. Now, it is true that individual bishops, and maybe lots of them, have at times not done their duty with respect to disciplining priests that committed this particular sin. But they did so in an attitude of secrecy to hide what was an evident scandal, because no one wanted this to happen, right? So they didn't do the right thing, right? They tried to cover it up, but not because they condoned the activity, but because they recognized that it was objectively scandalous. Nobody has ever approved this activity in church history.
6: Hope that cleans things up for you a little bit, Gene. We appreciate the phone call today. 833-288-EWTN is our toll-free number. 833-288-3986. Peggy is up next in the great state of Washington, listening on Real Presence Radio's app. Peggy, you're on with Dr. David Anders.
15: Well, thank you very much. I was listening to, I believe it was Friday's program, and someone called in asking you to talk about the quantitative and qualitative, maybe, degrees of free will between, say, the Virgin Mother and Satan.
7: Yes, I remember the call.
15: And that got me thinking about the idea of temptation. Now, you said that Satan was actually so bound by hate that in some way he had lesser degree of free will than, say, our Blessed Mother, who we know was born without original sin and so no inclination to sin. But my question is about temptation. We know that Jesus was tempted in the desert. We know that, of course, Mary and he both had sorrows and emotions and whatnot. I've never heard anybody really talk about how Mary, like, using her free will to struggle with temptation to remain sinless. People almost seem
7: sure
15: to think that, oh, well, she didn't have any problem with that because she was Mary and Jesus wasn't tempted. Can you talk a little bit about
7: absolutely
15: that?
7: Absolutely. So let me give you an analogy. as a human being, and I'm going to talk about myself here for a second, not Mary, because I think it makes more sense when you see the illustration. As a human being, I find the neurological response to pleasure pleasurable, right? I mean, the sort of boost of dopamine in my brain chemistry when I, you know, eat a pecan pie or watch a television show or whatever it might be that would stimulate that neurological response, I'm as attracted to that as anybody is, okay? Now, intellectually, I know that there are certain chemical stimulants that will boost those dopamine receptors to levels far in excess of anything that I could ever naturally achieve. Like, no pecan pie could ever match, say, methamphetamine. I recognize that. Someone could tempt me in the sense of offering me methamphetamine. There is no part of me that would have any inclination to say yes to that. So there is something natural in me that would respond positively, right, to a hit of some drug. I mean, I would have the same chemical response as somebody else would. I recognize that I would probably experience it as pleasurable. I have absolutely no desire to do that because I understand how devastatingly dangerous that is, how harmful it is to the human person, how utterly destructive. Because I have a clear intellectual understanding of the danger, it has no appeal for me at that level, at the level of my free will, even while something could appeal to me at the level of my neurology. I think the attitude that a temperate, informed person would have towards a dangerous drug like meth is exactly how the Blessed Virgin Mary regarded every inordinate temptation. She had taste buds. Like, she knew what it meant for something to taste good. She had no temptation to gluttony as such, right? You understand what I'm saying? She would have had perfect control. Her intellect would have perfectly controlled her passions so that she could have assessed a situation and said, yeah, that would be pleasurable. I am totally not going to do it because that would be very destructive of my good and the good of my family and the honor of God, etc. In the same way that Jesus was tempted, the devil came and offered Jesus things that he would have seen as objectively desirable at sound of an animalistic level. He had no will to do them.
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16: 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There's no patron saint of plumbers. G.K. 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If you are kind, think of the man who was kinder than you. That is what is meant by having a patron saint.
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6: 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We go back to the great state of New Jersey. Dan is up next, listening on Sirius XM Channel 130. Dan, thanks so much for holding through the break. You are on with Dr. Anders.
20: Yeah, hi, no problem. Can you hear me?
7: Yeah.
20: Okay, great. Yeah, hi, Dr. Anders. I had a question for you. I turned the show on sort of in the middle, and maybe I misunderstood what you were saying, but you were talking about homosexuals and homosexual marriage and homosexuals as a regarded child rearing. And you were kind of saying that, and correct me if I'm wrong, that heterosexual child rearing and homosexual child rearing were essentially the same thing?
7: No, no, no, no, no, no, no, no, no, no, no, no, no, no, no, not at all. Did not say that. So the point, I made several points, and if you came in and made a race, you might have missed the conceptual framework that I was trying to build. I was making the point that the church has never regarded marriage as an institution primarily oriented towards sanctioning a particular sexual orientation or sexual proclivity or romantic attraction. And in fact, you could be validly married and I mean, I don't recommend this, but you could be validly married and not have a sexual attraction towards your valid spouse. It's probably not a great idea. It's not good policy, but I mean, it wouldn't invalidate a marriage. And similarly, just because you have an incredibly powerful sexual attraction towards an individual or some type doesn't mean that society somehow owes you a special institution to hallow or protect that particular attraction or form of sexual activity. The church's attitude towards marriage is not uniquely Catholic. It's the way almost every culture in history has always thought about marriage until only very recently, and that is, regardless of your sexual orientation or attractions or behavior, the reason you have a thing called marriage is that when men and women have intimate union, babies happen. And that makes that union different from every other kind of union. I mean, you know, if I really like playing tennis and I really like my tennis coach, we can play tennis all day long. Neither one of us is going to produce a child from that union. And therefore, however, I mean, I might love my tennis coach more than somebody else loves his wife. But there's no reason to create a special institution called marriage to hallow the relationship I have with my tennis coach. The reason something like marriage exists is precisely because children are produced in the union of men and women in sexual congress. Now, that doesn't guarantee that the quality of their child rearing is good. Now, this is something I did not talk about in the last call, but since you suggest that, I might as well go there. You can be a biological parent and do a lousy job. And I don't dispute that homosexual people in some sort of homosexual union

0: favor of homosexual marriage, so-called homosexual marriage, is that, well, you know, we need to legitimize homosexual adoption and then treat those families as if there's nothing essentially different between those families and heterosexual families that produce their own kids, is that it fundamentally severs the relationship that children have with their biological parents, right? I mean, if there's one thing you know for sure in a homosexual couple, that child is not the biological child of at least one of those people. But it has to be the case, right? Now, there was a movement in France 10 years ago, Manif pour tous, which was a popular secular opposition to the homosexual marriage movement in France. They had a slogan, and the slogan was, children deserve a mother and a father, right? It's an intuition we all have that kids have a natural right in the people who brought them into the world, unless there's some extraordinary circumstance. Obviously, if you're, you know, if one of your parents is a meth addict or crazy or, you know, a criminal or abusive, that we're not going to honor that, obviously. But all things being equal, parents have a right to the children they bring into the world. Children have a right to the people who brought them into the world. That creates a special moral bond between the two of them. One of the reasons we have an institution called marriage is, quite frankly, so people who bring kids in the world will take it seriously and man up, or woman up, as the case may be, and do their job and love and raise the kids that they brought into the world. They're the people most equipped to do this. Biology equips them. I mean, you know, their hormonal responses equip them to love and care for and be tender towards the people they brought into the world. That's why marriage exists. That's what the church is hallowing. That's what the church is encouraging. That's what the church views as the moral reality. Everything outside that is of a fundamentally, qualitatively different nature.
1: Does that help clarify, Dan?
2: Yeah, no, it does. I just wanted to make sure that the church's stance is that the homosexual relationship is inherently sinful, is it not?
0: Homosexual activity, like homosexual sexual congress, is inherently sinful. That is the church's position, yes.
1: God bless you, Dan. Thanks so much for the phone call today. Wide open phone lines for you at 833-288-EWTN. That's 833-288-3986. I mentioned at the beginning of the program that we had another Gene from New Jersey that had sent us an email. And it's a little hard to follow, so I'll give you the gist of it. She recently lost her husband, and she's feeling guilty because she wasn't actually at the hospital when he passed away. She stayed every day and then left late at night, went back home and went to bed. And she's just really struggling with the thought that if she had stayed that night, things would be different.
0: I get it. I know how you feel. You know, I haven't lost my wife yet. I did lose my father, who I was incredibly close to. And we really, you know, did vigil at his bedside in his last moments. And I'll never forget the day he died. We didn't know he was going to die that day. I mean, he'd been hanging on for months, you know, so there really was no way to pinpoint exactly the moment he was going to go. And it was late at night, and, you know, one of my family said, you know, Dad, why don't you go ahead and go to sleep? You know, it'll be all right. When I got up, he was dead in the morning. You know, would I have wanted to be there? Absolutely. Absolutely, right? But, you know, you can't know these things. It's not, in principle, it's impossible to know these things. Doctors can't tell you for sure. Hospice nurses can't tell you for sure. They can say, you know, I mean, you've seen this. I've seen it. You're at somebody's bedside. They say, you know, they're going to go any minute. And they last another 2 weeks. Go back to the case of my dad. He had a crisis. We took him to the hospital. They said, he's not leaving the hospital. This is it. I called up his brother who lives out of state. I said, Dad's going. They say he's not going to make it out of the hospital. You know, brother hopped in the car, drove 10 hours, you know, said his goodbyes. Dad went home, lived another month. I mean, you never know. Or they can tell you, you know, he's going to make it through the week, and then he dies the next day. There's just no way you can tell. Human biology requires you to sleep, right? I mean, you have to. There's no way to avoid it. So you're blaming yourself for something that no one would expect of you, and you're placing on yourself, I think, a completely unreasonable burden. Now, my telling you this is probably not going to change how you feel. And what I would do is I would say, you know what, I'm just going to accept that I feel this way. This is part of the grieving process. And one of the things that I've learned about grief, most helpful thing I learned in a grief support group, was that grief never goes away. It never goes away. What happens is you learn how

0: integrate grief into your personality. And that was somehow really helpful to me, because I think it set my expectations straight that I'm going to live with this pain for the rest of my life, and I'm going to learn how to be okay with that.
1: You know, I cannot empirically prove this to you or give evidence to you in that way, but I lived half a century on this planet without having a single person that was really close to me pass away.
0: Mm-hmm.
1: Now, I've made up for some lost time.
0: You've made up for some lost time, Jack. Yes,
1: as we all do as we get older. But, you know, I can just from my own personal experience, I've seen situations in my own life since then where, boy, it sure looked like somebody was hanging on until somebody was gone.
0: Yeah.
1: And I've also seen situations where it sure as heck seemed like somebody was hanging on beyond all possibility until somebody arrived.
0: Yeah.
1: We can't predict these things.
0: You know, this is not the question, but the church has a wonderful tradition around the care of the dying, and that is, even when the doctors declare medical death, if the priest shows up 5 minutes later, he still anoints the body. And you say, well, what's the logic there? Here's the logic. The church says, we know biologically what the doctors call death. Metaphysically, we don't know. We don't know what is the relationship between metaphysical death and biological death. And because there's a gray area there, we're going to go anoint that person anyway. I mean, not 2 weeks later, but we're still going to be there. So take some comfort, perhaps, in that little wiggle room in the church's theology of death. And you may have been more present to that person than you know.
1: Andre is up next in Trinidad, watching us today on YouTube. Andre, you are on with Dr. David Anders.
2: Hello, Dr. Anders. Yes. I was doing a reflection on Matthew 18 verses 15 to 18 with brotherly correction.
0: Yeah.
2: That line where Jesus says, if the individual does not listen, the evidence of two or three witnesses is required to sustain any charge. Now, a modern mind like mine, to sustain any charge, I have to mull that over in my head, and I hope I'm not confusing it with a more ancient Hebraic understanding of what that actually is. Could you clarify?
0: Okay, so let me make sure I understand the question. So you're looking at Matthew 18. This is a passage. If you find your brother in sin, you correct him. If he doesn't listen, you take two or three other people. If he doesn't listen to them, you go to the church. If he doesn't listen to the church, you treat him like a tax collector and a sinner. I understand that passage. I'm a little bit confused on the question as it relates to ancient Hebraic practice versus your modern understanding. Could you elucidate that part of the question for me?
2: To sustain any charge. Now, why would we want to sustain any charge if there may have been a misunderstanding, and just talking to the person might.
0: Oh, okay. So you're really you're thinking now about, like, in terms of the jurisprudence of the thing, right? Well, I think the answer here is that the text doesn't say at all, right? Now, when you look at St. Paul, in St. Paul, you actually find, you know, the incipient beginnings of canon law. Paul begins to lay down policy for how you handle disciplinary situations in the church. And in other passages in St. Paul, he addresses what we would call the rubrics, you know, rubrics of liturgy and mass. It's clear that in some of these cases, Paul is making it up. He says so. He says, I don't have a particular word from the Lord on this, but using my human judgment, this is what I advise you to do. Other times he says, I have this from the Lord. And from the context, it looks like he's not talking about private revelation. He's talking about a public tradition about Christ that he inherited as part of the tradition that was handed down to him. Clearly, when he talks about liturgy, he has that public tradition in mind. The Gospel of Matthew is written later than the Pauline epistles, right? Considerably later, several decades after Paul's epistles. So we should assume that there is, you know, a background polity, if you will, in early Christianity for how to do this kind of thing, how to exercise church discipline. And this is a passage about a polity. This is a question about an ecclesiological issue of how to exercise jurisprudence in the church. And I think it obviously references something that is already going on in Matthew's community, wherever that is. And just like Old Testament sacrifice, when you look at Old Testament sacrifice and it says, well, you know, when you have to do a sin offering, and you're like, yeah, but how do I do one exactly? Well, the text doesn't tell you, right? All kinds of references to practices in the Scripture, Old and New Testament, that obviously were contemporary for the people receiving the instruction, but they don't feel the need to spell out all the details. So it's left to, sacred tradition and the church's wisdom prudently on how to put these principles into practice. Now, as it turns out, Catholic canon law has rational principles of jurisprudence. How do you bring a charge? How do you sustain a charge? What kind of evidence do you need? You know, in modern jurisprudence, we have things like, you know, laws regarding evidence. Laws regarding the standard of evidence. You've probably heard me say many times on this show the Western idea of the standard of reasonable doubt is a development within the Catholic canonical system to protect the jurors' consciences, right? When they had to pass judgment in a capital case, they had to know, how can I pass judgment if I'm not absolutely certain that this person is in fact guilty? And the canonists came up with the idea of the standard of reasonable doubt, and it's since been incorporated into secular jurisprudence as well. So, you know, we trust that, guided by the Spirit and human wisdom, infused prudence, the Church evolves policy answers to these kinds of dilemma that are not in principle irreformable. But they're an attempt to do equity and justice in real-life situations. Now, as you know from reading Matthew 18, that's not the way the church handles discipline now, right? That we have church tribunals, we have church courts. They do adjudicate issues. They don't do them exactly the way they were spelled out for them in Matthew 18, because we live in a profoundly different social context now.
1: Want to invite you to check out a great program we have on Sunday mornings, Light of the East, with Father Thomas Loya. He's a Byzantine priest from the Chicago area, and our late Holy Father, Pope John Paul the Great, now Saint John Paul the Great, spoke of the Eastern Catholic Churches in communion with Rome, and the West as the Church breathing with both lungs. And Father Thomas Loya gives you some great insight into the Eastern Churches. That's Light of the East, Sunday morning, 11:30 Eastern, right here on EWTN Radio. Eleanor is in Oklahoma City, Oklahoma, listening on Sirius XM Channel 130. Eleanor, you are on with Dr. David Anders.
3: Hi, good afternoon, Dr. Anders. I wanted to offer some things up for the caller who's feeling guilty because she lost her loved one.
0: Oh, thank you.
3: Because she had to go home and sleep. I've worked in the end-of-life field for about 15 years, and specifically in death and dying and in hospice in particular. And what we see often is that sometimes our loved one needs us to not be present so that they can listen.
0: Ah.
3: And for whatever reason, if it's because it would be too difficult on their loved one, or maybe the love and the bond is so strong that it keeps the person tethered. It's hard to leave love, even going to a greater love. So I just hope that maybe these words from someone who works with this on a daily basis and has for quite some time, to reassure her that even though she was not physically present, her loved one knew she was there.
0: I really appreciate that. That's really helpful. Thank you so much.
1: Got a text from Colin in Virginia. He says, what is the best way to talk to a Protestant about the dogmas of Mary to explain why Catholics believe what we believe and why it is correct?
0: Well, I'll give you my personal opinion as a former Protestant who became a Catholic. The Marian dogmas didn't click for me until I got my head wrapped around the larger question of the intercession of saints. So I had to come to regard the Mary question nestled within the larger question of the communion of saints. And once I got that figured out, then the Mary thing became no problem. And so for me, a major milestone was reading ancient history and realizing how widespread the veneration of saints was and their relics in Christian antiquity. In fact, reading the historical studies and learning that you couldn't find Christianity in the ancient world without finding the veneration of saints and their relics. The two were coextensive. And in fact, it was so uncontroversial that, think about it, in the 4th century, we had a major division in the church over whether or not Jesus was God. Nearly split Catholicism right down the middle, had to hold an ecumenical council. We never had to hold an ecumenical council about whether or not you should venerate saints. I mean, everybody agreed with that. That was just what Christianity was, right? And so I had to put myself the question, if this is so coextensive with ancient Christianity, how can I claim continuity with the ancient church and reject this? If I reject the veneration of saints, I'm going to reject ancient Christianity. If I accept ancient Christianity, I've got to accept the intercession of saints. So why did they do it? Why did they do it? Was this some pagan import? I started reading the history. And I realized, no, the pagans didn't particularly like it. Julian the Apostate, he hated this. Right? Oh, here come the Christians carrying their dead bones into the city and defiling everything. It was not part of pagan religious practice. It was part of Hebrew religious practice. Right? I mean, Jesus talks about it. He rebukes the Pharisees for, just like he would rebuke them for other forms of piety. It doesn't make the practice itself invalid. It was the misuse of the Pharisees. It says, you guys decorate the tombs of the martyrs, you know, but you don't imitate their virtues. He doesn't rebuke them for decorating the tombs of the martyrs. He acknowledges that they do this. This is a part of Jewish devotional practice. He rebukes them for their lack of virtue in doing so, that they don't imitate the virtues of the martyrs and the prophets. Joachim Jeremias, a famous German biblical scholar, wrote a whole book on this one text. It's in German, unfortunately. It hasn't been translated into English, but it's Holy Graves in Ancient Judea, all about the contemporary practice of veneration of saints and martyrs in first century Judaism. And, of course, prayers for the dead in Judaism goes back even further than that. It remains part of the Talmudic tradition. And we know from archaeology that Judahite burial practices, you know, going back into the Iron Age, contain this kind of element. So I mean, it's very much woven into the fabric of Judaism, not the surrounding paganism necessarily. And it was always part of the Christian church, right? And it's in the book of Revelation. So you read Revelation chapter 5, and you see the saints in heaven that are offering our prayers to God as incense, right? So it's sort of packed into the assumption. And the reason it makes sense, again, it's a very biblical doctrine, is because Scripture from Genesis to Revelation has one mind on this question, and that is that the righteous can intercede on behalf of the wicked. Going back to Genesis 18, Abraham says to God, you know, will not the judge of all the earth do right? If I can find 10 righteous people, are you really going to destroy the whole city? And God says, no, I'll spare the whole city for the sake of the 10. Or God says to Job's companions in the end of the book of Job, what is it, chapter 40? He says, I'm not going to listen to you guys. But if my servant Job prays for you, I'll listen to him. And you can give example after example after example in sacred scripture of how the prayers of the righteous are efficacious on behalf of the wicked. And in the Christian dispensation, this is even intensified because we now become members of Christ's body. Through baptism, we become incorporated into the body of Christ. And so Paul can say, I fill up in my own flesh what's lacking in the sufferings of Christ for the sake of his body, the church. Follow me as I follow Christ. Pray for one another, right? So this dynamic of the sort of interpenetration of the Spirit of Christ throughout the members of his body as we mutually bear one another's burdens and prayers, you know, on one another's behalf to the throne of God, knowing that the prayers of the righteous avail a lot more than my lousy prayers, this is all part and parcel of Christian soteriology and New Testament theology. When I grasped that, I began to see there was a profound beauty in this, right? That it doesn't diminish the unique intercession or power or atoning force of Jesus' death. It's how he distributes it, right? The way Christ's grace reaches me is through the ministrations of his body, which mystically is the church, right? I mean, which is greater, right? That Christ be able to do these things in his own name, which he does, or that he can delegate this power to others in his name who are members of his body and distribute his graces to us through these instruments. And in doing so, bind the church together in charity. Once I grasped that, Mary became no problem.
1: Margaret's listening online and wants to know, on the liturgical calendar, some days are designated as memorial, some as feast, some as solemnity. What's the difference?
0: You nailed them in order, right? In terms of the importance, the highest category in the church's liturgical calendar is a solemnity, and then the feast, and then the memorial. and excuse me, I'm sorry, than the memorial and the feast. And there are liturgical differences, like when you do or don't say the Gloria, this kind of thing. Some of them are days of obligation, some of them are not. If it's a really important part of salvation history, the church really wants us to think about it, elevates it to the status of a solemnity.
1: And Tom in Ohio wants to know, why do we have individual names for the Gospels or epistles like John or Mark when many people would have contributed to the writings?
0: Matthew, Mark, Luke, and John do not identify their authors, right? They're anonymous. Most of the Pauline epistles, I, Paul, right, he identifies himself, and he identifies himself, you know, as writing to a particular community, like the church in Corinth or the church in Thessalonica. And so the traditional descriptions of those books make sense because they're named after the places to which they were written. The book of Hebrews, we don't have an author, right? It's anonymous. Even tradition doesn't assign an author, but as a subject matter in a people group. And it's namely Jewish converts to Christianity. I shouldn't put it that way. Jewish believers in Jesus who are tempted to abandon their fidelity of Christ and go back to the practice of Judaism, hence the title Hebrews. Matthew, like Luke, and John are traditional ascriptions that, you know, date from the second century. Whether or not they were composed by committee, those particular works probably were not composed by committee, but were single author compilations of antecedent oral tradition.
1: On behalf of our host, Dr. David Anders, our producer, Pedro Quiles, our call screener, Matt Kubensky, and social media maven, Mr. Ace McKay, I'm Jack Williams. Thanks for another great day of EWTN's Call to Communion. Sitting in today again for Tom Price, I want to thank you for tuning in, and we'll be back at it tomorrow. Until then, God bless.

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0: the Catholic Church teaches that Jesus Christ is literally and wholly present, body and blood, soul and divinity, under the appearances of bread and wine. St. John the Apostle records the John chapter 6 Bread of Life discourse, in which Jesus states that his flesh is true food and his blood true drink. Who better to understand John's writings and subsequent teachings than a disciple and student of John, St. Ignatius of Antioch? In his letter to the Smyrnians in 110 AD, Ignatius writes, "I have no taste for corruptible food, nor for the pleasures of this life. I desire the bread of God, which is the flesh of Jesus Christ. And for drink, I desire his blood, which is love incorruptible." The Catholic Church absolutely follows St. John and St. Ignatius in taking Jesus at his word. Examining the truths of the Catholic faith, this is faithforensics.org.
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0: Hello there, and welcome to your show, Take Two with Jerry and Debbie. I'm Debbie Giorgiani, and I would love for you to weigh in on this topic because I think since we live in this world today, 2026, we have something to say about it, okay? It's that simple because we're all exposed to it. Is texting enough to keep up a relationship? Do you think it's enough to text someone and that should be enough to say, I am friends with that person. I know what's going on with that person and I do it all by text. So let's talk about texting today. The ups, the downs, twists and turns, pros and cons, good, bad, ugly of texting. And let's fill up the phone lines. You don't have to be Catholic to call in. Also, everybody on socials, please weigh in, call in, text into this number and tell us how you feel about texting. If you think it's good for relationships or if you think it's really weakens the bond in relationships. So the number to dial to call or text, same number, is 833-288-EWTN. That's 833-288-3986. The show team is in place. Matt is on the phones today. Michael's at the controls. Rich is on social media. I'm waving to you guys. Hey, guys, come on. I know it's Thursday. I know you're busy, but I really need you to give us your take on this topic. Do you think texting is enough to keep up a relationship? Now, some people are text dating in relationships. I find that very problematic, and I can share more about that. In answer to the question, is texting enough? I don't think it's enough. I think you still need to do it the old-fashioned way, in person, by phone, you know, by a letter, a handwritten letter, something of that nature that brings it a little bit more intimate than texting. Because as we know, texting, you can lose. There's a lot of miscommunication with texting, right? You can say something, you don't think it's going to really spark a negative response, but it can by the way it's phrased. There's emotion missing in texting. I know you can do emojis and things of that nature, but it doesn't really cover the aspect of a person-to-person interaction, soul-to-soul interaction. So let's really talk about it. Do you think texting is enough these days? A lot of young folks think it is. They said, yep, if I can shoot back a text in you know, 8 words or less, that's fine with me. At least it shows that I care, right? I hear that all the time. Well, I texted, so you must care. So I sent you a happy birthday message by text, so I must care. Didn't send you a gift, didn't send you a birthday card, didn't pick up the phone and sing to you happy birthday, but I sent you a text, so that means I care. Is that enough? Do you think it's enough? Do you think that's what we're called to do with one another if we're really going to be Christ to one another? And, you know, how do you feel about it? Maybe you were on the receiving end of texts and you're like, this doesn't feel right. This is not a relationship. I want to pick up the phone. I want to talk to that person. I want to meet that person for lunch or dinner. And then that person says, no, I'm too busy, but I sent you a text. I hear that all the time. So what do you say about this? I've got a lot to say about it. I could fill a whole hour plus on this, but I really want to hear from you, the Take Two family. So stop what you're doing. Tell us your thoughts on texting. And please, I know that texting can be very convenient, very efficient. You can get there's no doubt, no doubt. Like your husband's at the grocery store for you. And he forgets, you forget to put something on the list and you quick text him and he quick sends a thumbs up back. Yep, got it. I'll bring milk home. Okay, you're right. It's very convenient. It works. I love texting. I'm the one who got Jerry Usher introduced to texting. I feel a little guilty about that because I don't think he really ever wanted to go into the texting world, but I found it very convenient and so it worked for me. But I love texting. I think texting, I can get a lot of things done texting. But I will tell you, for friendships and for really strong relationships, I prefer to pick up the phone and call or meet that person if they're in town to go and go out for lunch or breakfast or something of that nature. So those are my thoughts on it. I'm kind of old fashioned that way, but I want to hear from you. Phone lines are just starting to light up. The question today is texting enough to keep up a relationship? Think about it and then call in or text in. This is so funny that we're doing texting. That's hilarious. And the number is 833-288-EWTN. That's 833-288-3986. 3986. I'd like to hear your response to this. And this, you make the show. So if you show up, fill up those phone lines. Yesterday we had full phone lines. Plus, I'd like to have that again today. I know it's summertime. I know everybody's really, really hot and dealing with weather situations. But this is an important show. This is an important platform. And when we go live with the world, it's important that we help other souls, you know, kind of have a new understanding of their life, their spiritual lives, their new perspective on life. And I really want to hear from you, what you have to say. So if you sit this out, if you think somebody else is going to call in, if you think, oh, this is too simple, you know, she's asking a straightforward question, is texting enough? Of course it's not enough. We need to get together, you know, look that person in the eye, have those really deep conversations, you know, intimacy. We say it all the time in life coaching. Intimacy is into me, you see. Into me, you see. Can you really see into a person texting? I don't know about that. Kind of seems a little impersonal in texting. And sometimes I send a text, and after I get done sending it, I'm like, man, that was cold. And I didn't mean it to be cold. I was just going fast. Has that ever happened to you? You fire off a text. I wish there was the ability. I don't have it on my phone. I wonder if there's phones that you can actually pull back a text after you send it. I sometimes I wish I'd done that, because I'm like, well, that was a little bit abrupt. And I didn't mean it to be. It's just I'm just moving rather quickly. So have you had that experience, or have you been on the receiving end of a text like that? And you're like, ah, how rude. They hardly talk to me all year long, and then they send me, you know, five words, and they want me to just respond. I understand that people respond to texts within like 8 seconds. Is that even possible? I think I've done that a few times really fast, because I've had my phone in my hand, and then the alert comes up, texting comes up, and then I respond. Or you send in like a, what do you call it, auto response or something of that nature. That's always really, you know, I don't know, no thought on that one. So I want to hear from you. Is texting enough to keep up relationships in 2026? Tell us the ups, downs, good, bad, ugly, everything in between. There goes the music. First break is coming. I'll be back in a couple minutes. Mark from Houston, Texas is going to lead the discussion today on Take Two. I'd love to hear from you. So would you weigh in? 833-288-EWTN. That's 833-288-3986. We're talking about texting today. I'll be right back.
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3: Rory's an incredibly fit young man in training with the Marines. One of his comrades is flat-out chubby. During training, they had to do 60 burpees in 8 minutes. If you don't know what that is, Google it. It's a painful exercise. Marines were snickering at Rory's friend, and he was about to give up. Rory got right in his face and shouted above all the other voices, "You look at me. All you see is me. All you hear is my voice. You can do this." And he did. A week later, Rory's commander gave him the challenge. "Everyone do 60 burpees in 8 minutes. Rory, you do 80 burpees in 6 minutes. At the end of his strength and unable to go on, his friend ran out of nowhere to his side. "Rory, you look at me. You can do this." And he did. When life's exhausting you and negative voices cause self-doubt to creep in, Jesus is there at your side shouting at you, "You listen to me. All you hear is me. All you see is me. You can do this." Listen to him, friends. This is Chris Stefanik from RealLifeCatholic.com on EWTN Radio.
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0: We're talking about texting today on Take Two with Jerry and Debbie. I would really love your thoughts on this. So, Mark, hold on just a little bit longer. I wanted to share with the Take Two family, for over 40 years, EWTN has been praying with and for people throughout the world. Today, we want to pray for anything that weighs on your heart, such as family members, health, or finances. 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We do believe in the power of prayer, folks, so we take it very seriously. Today, we're talking about texting. If you love texting, and maybe you could share a story that happened to you, sending a text or receiving a text, a miscommunication. How about if you sent the text to the wrong person? Oh, I've done that. That's so embarrassing. That's horrible. So how about that? Can you share your stories today? You don't have to be Catholic to call in. The number, though, to call or text is 833-288-3986. Please dial right now. Mark, Houston, Texas, Sirius XM 130 is the way you're listening. 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
0: 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Go right ahead. So tell us your thoughts on this.
5: Yeah, done a lot of public speaking and kind of things in my life, and I'm always reminded of know your audience kind of thing. And my thought on texting, talking, et cetera, is really try to understand, does that person prefer to be texted or talked? I can't stand talking on the telephone, especially when I'm not working because I'm on the phone all day, and I'm rather an introvert. So I think a big part of it is some people, because they can't handle being alone, are on the phone all day. Some people text because they're introverted. They may not want the personal conversation. So I think a big part of this is really understand the person you're trying to communicate with, and do they prefer texting or talking? That's kind of my thought to start this off.
0: Mm-hmm. Mark, I love that. I love that suggestion. So say to somebody, if you just, especially if it's a friend or a coworker, say to the person, hey, Mark, do you prefer that I text you, or do you prefer that we talk by phone? That's really good, and leave it up to the other person. And then you would say something like, you know, because of my schedule or whatever, I prefer texting, right?
5: Yep. I mean, think of it this way. How many of us have email accounts that are personal and professional? And you'll go through and literally delete dozens and dozens and dozens, but companies still blast emails at you because they're not thinking of their customer. They're just throwing some mud up against the wall, hoping some of it sticks. And, you know, as somebody who's been through some personal tribulations in his life, I do know that when people act like you're not hurting and they disappear because they don't know what to do, or they give you that really tired, perfunctory, you know, thoughts and prayers, quick text, or especially like, you know, if somebody loses a loved one, I think you really have to think about that, because that can be really selfish too. But I'm not going to go to the funeral, or I'm not going to, but how often do people need a phone call a month afterwards? You know, everyone shows up at the funeral, they put their beautiful suits on and their clothes, and they say, what do you need? Then meals show up for a week, and then people disappear. And the reality of it is I think everything is context.
0: Right. I agree with you. Mark, let me ask you a question. What do you think about it? And the funeral example you gave, I so agree with. I've seen that many times, especially in ministry work, where people will yeah, they'll come, you know, for a funeral at church, and they'll say, wow, I feel so at home. People are wanting to help. And then you'll see them a couple weeks later at Mass, and they're like, everybody just abandoned me. Nobody's even calling. Nobody's even asking how I'm doing. Yeah, I think that, but do you, Don't you sometimes think, I hate to put it this way, Mark, don't you sometimes think like people are so busy, they're just doing life, they're getting on with life. So, and it's really unfortunate, but let me just tell you, it's horrible that we're in that kind of, you know, rat race, if you will. But what do you think about that, that people are just so busy, they're not even taking time to realize what's happening or even what day it is?
5: Yeah, I think that's an interesting point, and I would throw this out there. The average American spends 6 to 8 hours a day on social media. And then you throw in watching the news, their favorite Hollywood stuff at night or app or whatever. Are you telling me that people that spend 6 to 8 hours a day on Instagram, Facebook, because maybe they're lonely or whatever, they can't take 2 minutes to make a phone call? I'll call BS on that one.
0: That's a good point. Yeah. You know, it's our priorities, right? It's what we choose to spend our time doing. I so agree with you. And you can apply that same thing with when you talk to people about prayer. They'll say, I don't have time for prayer. And you're like, but you just spent a couple hours scrolling and checking out things. Okay. All right. You couldn't squeeze in God there somewhere during the day. So, you know, it's interesting where we choose to spend our time and how we prioritize things. That's fascinating. Mark, I got a question for you because you are filled with wisdom. Yeah, with wisdom, I can tell. What do you think about this whole trend about text dating? These young folks that are rarely ever meeting person to person, not for, you know, no coffee, no dinner, anything. They're just texting and they're starting their relationship off texting. What are your thoughts about that?
5: Yeah, I'm not a young person, so I'm probably not the best person to ask that. I would say this. We tend to migrate towards things that we're comfortable with. And if I grew up with technology and everything was an app, a text, and my parents had no safeguards on my time on social media, then I think the world is like that. So everything is a text. Everything is an emoji. I mean, look at these ridiculous texts you get from people that have to put 10 different emojis on the text just because they fell in love with their emoji selection. You know, it's like, I think so much of it is we become very comfortable with selfishly projecting who we are and what we want. And if we just took a step back and said, let's say that our friend Bill has lost his wife recently, or maybe our friend, you know, John has gone through a divorce. If I just sat back and said, I wonder what John needs today. And just, let's say he's just shut himself, like most men do when they're going through stuff, they just shut down, self-medicate, whatever they do to cope. If I just occasionally put on my calendar every Tuesday at 4 o'clock to check in with John, and even though it's going to voicemail, he knows someone gives a you-know-what. That can change a person's life.
0: I so agree, Mark. I could listen to you forever. Absolutely. It takes, don't you feel it takes just a little bit of time and effort to go a long way with a person? I find that, you know, sometimes when I pick up the phone just spontaneously, if I'm thinking of somebody and I'll pick up the phone and I'll just dial, even if I get their voicemail, I'll leave a message and I'll say, hey, I was just thinking of you, you know, and you came to mind. I just wanted you to know I was thinking of you. I hope you're having a great day. I will get a text message. Almost always this happens. I will get a text message that night and the person will say, wow, how did you know? I was having such a lousy day. I'm sorry I wasn't able to pick up the phone. It's so amazing, Mark, how God is connecting all of us. And I do believe it's through the complex network that's working so well with the angelic realm that we are so connected. And, you know, if we would just kind of lean into the Holy Spirit more and partake in things, that's why I love what we do here with Take Two, because you stepped up, you made a call, you're leading the discussion, it prompts others to jump in. We work together as the body of Christ, and hopefully we're a little bit changed, we're a little bit closer to God at the end of this hour. So I agree with you, Mark, this has taken you, let's see, I'm looking at the clock, it's taken you about 10 minutes. But look, Mark, in 10 minutes, you have imparted so many beautiful principles to the world. So thank you.
5: May I add one other thing?
0: Sure.
5: We are training. We did the Camino a couple of years ago, the one in Portugal, and we're training for the one in France, which is a fairly arduous thing. And, you know, when I do my walks 3 or 4 times a week getting ready, I don't even take my phone with me. Like, and if I do, it's to measure my heart app. But if I just listen, what's interesting is the Holy Spirit will remind me of somebody that I haven't spoken to, and it becomes a prevailing thing. So if I haven't seen someone in 6 months, and for whatever reason, whether it's work, whatever, I will be reminded by the Holy Spirit to reach out to that person. And it happens almost every day. But if I'm buried in my phone, if I'm buried in my Instagram, then how can you communicate with God when you're wedded to the minutiae of this world?
0: Mm-hmm. 1,000% agree. I mean, we're blocking the signal. We're blocking. That's why so many people will go to therapy, Mark, or go to coaching, and they'll say, I don't have clarity. Well, one of the ways to get clarity is to put down the gadgets, put down the world, move away from the world, and get very clear with God. Get in a state of grace, stay in a state of grace, and you receive God's word and God's messages. I so agree with you. I love that you're doing that. So you're preparing for the Camino. How long is it going to take you to get, you know, fully up to, you know, shape to endure that?
5: It's a day-to-day thing, but I think, again, as Americans, everything is a power walk, right? So when you walk around wherever park you are, people are nonstop yapping on their phones, listening to their music. But if you look at the walk as a pilgrimage and stop thinking about your heart rate and your apps and all that other stuff, you stop being a competitive, I've got to kill this, you know, I have to, it's okay to be in good shape, that's not my point, but if you let the Holy Spirit guide you when you're walking, you will figure out that those minutes and those times are not only really rewarding, and it can be hard, but you, at the end of the day, and at the end of the 3 weeks, you won't miss your phone. It's like any bad habit, right? You know, right. If you just are dutiful and just disciplined. And I think that's been the greatest gift of all, is I left the corporate world, a dog-eat-dog, where people pretend to be your friends, and a month later they're doing something else. But it's like when you really get the time and you really look at, I mean, I'll put it this way. I gave up social media for Lent, and it's been a continuing thing. And I have one or two things I look at, but if you just give up every day one app, if you give up, say you set a timer and say, I'm only going to be on Facebook for 30 minutes. Here's what I find out in social media. Social media creates envy. Look at my beautiful home. Look at my beautiful family. Look at my 5-star vacation. Or LinkedIn. Look at my new title and how great I am. It just creates envy in other people. Are you creating, are you advancing the kingdom of God? Or are you advancing your own idolatry? That's kind of what I see as social media. And I feel sorry for older people because they're so lonely. I get why they're on Facebook and Instagram. But in reality, if you don't have time to pray and you don't have time to be compassionate because you're so addicted to social media, it's almost like they need a 12-step program just for social media.
0: Right, to detox.
5: Because the vanity is just outrageous. And I don't want to be a hypocrite. I've been there, and it's a waste of time. An absolute waste of time. If it's not making you a better person and it's causing you to be envious, gossipy, judgmental, get off of it.
0: Yep. I'm right with you, Mark. I tell everybody all the time, just, you know, kind of get rid of all those apps that keep you, you know, entertained, or you're looking for more things, going down the rabbit hole, things that, just keep Catholic radio on. That's all you got to do, because we're the real, you know, authentic deal here, which is no AI, any of that. You know, you don't have to worry about fake news. You don't have to worry about all that kind of stuff. You just keep on Catholic radio, and at least you're focusing on God and moving your spiritual life along. I always say that too, Mark. Mark, you're awesome. Thank you so much. I put you and whoever's training with you for the Camino in the prayer book. So you've got prayers around you now, okay?
5: Thank you, and thank you for listening to me. I appreciate it. God bless you, ma'am.
0: Oh, absolutely. Right back at you. Thank you. You really graced this conversation today. Thank you. So Mark stepped up and shared some really words of wisdom. I mean, serious, deep, profound, very, we've got a lot to take in. And he's right on so many levels about this. You know, it is addicting. It is something that is causing us to actually go into an occasion of sin, possibly like envy or, you know, jealousy, all sorts of things. Also pride, ego, being very self-absorbed going into these social media arenas. So let's talk about it. Texting today, social media. We can broaden this topic today. I know we've got others calling in right now because Mark's call prompted others to call in, and I'm so glad. So thank you, Mark. So if you would like to weigh in on this, is texting enough to keep up a good relationship? It's a form of a relationship. We say that is true, but is it a really good, deep relationship just by texting? Maybe it is. Could you share with us the story in your life that we can learn from? So you don't have to be Catholic. I'm really serious about this. If you're listening, your story matters. So just dial in at 833-288-EWTN. That's 833-288-3986. And you can weigh in by texting for this show. Absolutely. But I would love to speak with you like I did with Mark. I learned a lot. I took a lot of notes what Mark was saying. And it's very important we come together and have these great discussions here on Take Two. So I'm asking you, if you're driving, pull over safely to the side of the road. If you're holding that beautiful baby, put the baby down gently in the carrier, make that call, and please weigh in on this. Your voice matters on these topics. That's why we do them here on Take Two. 833-288-EWTN. That's 833-288-3986. Okay, I'm going to hit the pause button in just about 45 seconds. So, Susan, you will be first when I come back from the break. So hang on. And the others coming in the order that they are calling in. And Matt is picking up the phone right now. There is an open phone line just for you. 833-288-3986. Please answer the question. Is texting enough these days? Or do you see problems with texting? We want to hear from you. Call us. I'll be right back.
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12: I tell oftentimes an experience that I had at Divine Child when I was a young priest, 1 year ordained. First time I ever really saw the power of the Blessed Sacrament. And we simply exposed the Blessed Sacrament at the end of Mass one night. I encouraged people. I said, you know what, we've been in the habit of praying over people after Mass. I said, we're not going to do that this week. I'm just going to invite people to come on up and pray if they want to pray. And I put the Blessed Sacrament on the altar. I kneeled down. As I kneeled down, the church is in the sanctuary. The whole church. And as I'm looking at this, and I'm looking at the people there, and I'm looking at Jesus under the appearance of bread there, I saw the Lord standing on the altar. And he's just standing there looking out at all the people. And then at a certain point, he turned towards me, and he just bowed. And he says, don't you see how easy this is? You don't have to do anything. You just have to put me out. You put me out, and I will work.
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0: Okay, we're talking about texting today on Take Two with Jerry and Debbie, the good, the bad, the ugly. Has anybody ever had a text argument with your spouse? I have. It's not good. because then you can always pull up those old texts and use it against the other person. Has anyone ever done that? That's just not good. Okay, we can talk about this however you want to. We can broaden the conversation, but I'm going to get to Susan in just a moment and the others coming in now on a pretty steady pace. There is an open phone line for you if you'd like to weigh in on this topic about texting, the good or the bad. 833-288-EWTN. 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Congratulations to Steve Preston and everyone at WTOA from your friends here at EWTN. Congratulations. Way to go. 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It's very important. Keep Catholic radio on all the time. We're the real deal here. No AI here. So that's good. It's a good, safe, authentic place to tune into. Okay, let's hear what Susan has to say about texting. Louisiana is where Susan resides, and Susan's listening on Sirius XM 130. Hi, Susan. Welcome.
14: Thank you.
0: Thank you. You go right ahead.
14: I have a housekeeper that she's been with me for 18 years, and we've become very good friends over those 18 years. And I work, and generally I did not go to work until 9 o'clock. And so she would always show up once a week at 8 o'clock, and we'd catch up. And she always had a lot to tell me. I know she does not have a lot of friends. And when all this started, you know, I was in my 50s, and she was just hitting her 60s. And she texted a lot. And so we communicated by text, but then we caught up every week, you know, when she came to work. Mm-hmm. Well, about a year and a half ago, I accepted the position of OCIA director at my church. And I knew that God was calling me for more, and so I started going to daily mass, which is at 8 o'clock. And so I didn't see my housekeeper anymore in the morning. And I'll be honest, it didn't really affect me that much. We still texted, and you know, I checked on her to make sure, because I'm 74 and she's 81.
0: And
14: we like
0: wow.
14: to check on each other.
0: Sure.
14: But I noticed she started being there. Sometimes I don't get home till 6 o'clock, and she would still be there, which was so strange because she never did that before. And I realized she just wanted to talk to me.
0: Mm-hmm.
14: But the texting was good. You know, we made sure we.

0: need that she had to feel that, you know, actually experience that connection with another person that she wanted to be with, which was you, right? She wanted to talk to you. Right. She wanted to connect with you. She wanted, like you said, that, and I view it as this soul to soul connection, which is so important. And that's where there's such an incredible strength that comes from that, a bond, a feeling, a good feeling. You know, we're made, you know, we've heard it said many times, we're made for community. And it really is true. When we're removed from people, we feel that loss. We feel it. So she was longing for that. I love that you received it well and you responded well, because I think that we've got to be in tune with that with people, because like with Mark, you know, asking if some people prefer texting over in-person communication, like, well, okay, but if somebody says to you, you know, I would love to see you, or, you know, can we go out for lunch or something? We got to maybe be very receptive to that, you know, be sensitive to that. And you were, Susan, and I think that's so beautiful. But it tells a lot about human nature and what we need. And listen, we all experienced it through COVID, right? We experienced what it was like to be removed from everything. We experienced that. And, you know, and so many of us, I think, suffer from, you know, some form of some type of PTSD, in the sense that it was so shocking for all of us, especially the children, you know, things of that nature, or not being with our loved ones when they were ill or in the hospital. So we do need that connection. I love that you shared that. And you know, you made a good point about sharing your ages. And it's true, as you get older, you do want someone to check in on you. You do want someone to say, hey, where are you? Or how are you doing? Or I just wanted to say hi to you today to make sure, you know, to make sure, you know, we're still alive, right? So you do want somebody to check.
1: Absolutely.
0: Yeah. Yeah. No, I agree. I mean, it's so funny, Susan, when I'm traveling and I will say to my husband all the time, just call me in the morning, you know, when I'm at the hotel. And he's like, well, you're so busy. I said, well, just check on me to make sure I'm not dead in the hotel room.
1: Oh, yeah. I've had that conversation.
0: You know, so we do need that. I'm glad you shared, because I think sometimes we get so caught up in the world, we forget that people, you know, people have feelings and they have needs that if we're able to meet them, I'm not saying we have to be there for everyone and everything, but when we can, like you were with this lovely lady, I mean, that's a beautiful thing. And that's Christ. That's a Christ characteristic. And I think it's wonderful. Thank you, Susan, for sharing with us today.
1: All right. Thank you.
0: You're amazing. Thanks. Have a beautiful day. Wow, great call. You know, we're learning. That's what I love about this. You know, as Susan was speaking, there is somebody that came to mind in my life who recently texted me a couple different times, and they wanted to talk, and I realized that I have been so incredibly busy this week. So I just made the decision as Susan was speaking that I'm going to actually call them right after the show to see how they're doing, because it is true. We've got to be very sensitive. I need to practice that as well. Okay. If you have something to say about this texting, or in-person relationship, what's better? Could you maintain a relationship by texting? Has texting ever gone bad for you? Call in. Now you still have time. 833-288-EWTN or text in. That's so funny. 833-288-3986. Okay, we're going to go to Jimena in Northern Virginia on Guadalupe Radio Network. Welcome to the program. Jimena, are you with us?
2: Oh, hi. Yes, I have.
0: Hi.
2: I was just waiting.
0: Oh, yes. I hope I got your name correct.
2: You got it right. Thank you.
0: Oh, thank you. Thank you for calling in, and thank you for waiting so patiently on Guadalupe Radio Network. So tell us about texting. You have a story to share.
2: Yes. I remember during my second marriage, my ex-husband used to text me, I hope you have a good day. I miss you. And I thought he was being honest about it, and I just wanted to call him and hear his voice. And I call him, and next thing I know, he's like, why are you calling me? I'm busy. very upset, annoyed. Like I was, but didn't you just tell me to type?

0: that you miss me. Like, so I just wanted to tell everyone out there to be careful with deceitful texts. People not always mean what they text. They might want to show, you know, an image of everything is okay when it's not. And it's best to see that person face to face to see how they're actually feeling about you. Mm. If you actually care about that relationship, I recommend everyone to just, even a video call is better than text. Video call in person, asking them questions, how are you feeling, all that, because sometimes texting could be very limited, not just time-wise, but in the way of expressing yourself. Like, you might not be able to express fully what you mean through text, or you might just show one type of emotion when you actually have multiple things to express. And the best way to communicate is face-to-face. That's it.
1: Yeah. Yeah. Jimena, let me ask you a question. So let me get this correct in my head. So your ex-husband would send you nice texts like, I miss you and stuff. And so you felt, okay, this is an open door. So I'll just call and talk to him. And then he said, it's like, why are you calling me? What was the purpose of the text? What was he trying to prove?
0: I think he just wanted to wish me a good day and make me love him more, I guess, which it was working. But then after I made the phone call, it was a slap on my face to realize that's not how he actually felt. He was just pretending to be there for me. He was actually getting the green card to our marriage. He actually was playing the role of a good husband when he was not. He was just trying to play the role. People are very good actors nowadays. I'm divorced now.
1: Right. So it was very deceptive. That's very hurtful. I don't like that he did that to you. That's very hurtful. See, that's the problem with texting. We look at the words on the text, right? And we try to make and come up with an emotion that is attached to it. That's why there's the emojis and all that kind of stuff. But if you're looking at the words, you try to figure out what's beneath those words. And sometimes we get it right, but sometimes we don't. And in this case, you read it one way. He was trying to pretend a different way, and it turned out to be very hurtful to you. See, that upsets me. I'm sorry you went through that.
0: Yeah, I guess it was not the right moment to call him, but still, you can be kind enough to say, hey, let's talk another time. And he was just very, I don't know, upset. And that confused me, and it didn't work well.
1: You're right.
0: Texting is not right.
1: So let me ask you a question. The same question I asked Mark real quickly before we get to Monica. What do you think about texting as a form of a dating when people are getting to meet each other for the first time to begin the relationship maybe for the first couple months? And I know that sounds like a lot, but the first couple months of dating, they do it all by text. What do you think about that?
0: It's very dangerous because you don't know who's really texting. Who's that person behind that phone? I had a Chinese man texting me, pretending to date me, pretending to be an American man living in Maryland. And I realized, because then I checked deeply into his profile, Facebook, it was an Asian man pretending to be American. It's completely deceitful. People use that to get things, I guess, from other people, you know. I would recommend everyone to be very careful. Mm-hmm. Texting, it's okay because there's no other way to plan a date or a meeting. I recommend it to meet in public, to ask a simple question. Are you a Christian? If you're dating, like, are you single? But if you don't know this person, you know, basic questions to see if those questions he or she remembers when you meet, and make sure it's the same person. You kind of have to filter people before you actually give them your phone number. And then make a phone call. Like, texting is a waste of time. It's only used when you don't have any of it. If you have other thing more important in front of you, like, let's say I'm at work and I can't answer a phone call, I'll call you right back. Or I'm in the middle of something, I'll call you back. It's just for like an emergency thing. But the real communication is a phone call, video call, in person. It goes by levels. And if you want an actual relationship, you probably want to, you know, talk to them at least over the phone, like we're talking right now.
1: Right. Great advice. Yeah. So, yeah, no, I wish folks would realize that before they just pick up the phone and just start, you know, going at it with texting and not even thinking who's behind it and things of that nature, like you were sharing. All right. Well, thank you so much. Thanks for weighing in on this conversation. We appreciate it. And hopefully you'll listen for the rest of the show. We've got some more calls and texts coming in. But thank you, Ximena. God bless you. And call us anytime. Have a beautiful rest of your day. Okay. Monica in Lubbock, Texas was going to be up next. Monica, you dropped off. You could call back. We'll hold a line open for you. Please, Monica, you were listening on Our Lady of Victory Catholic Radio. I was going to take you on air next. So if you can find the time to call back, we'll push you real fast to the front of the line. That's for first-time caller Monica, 833-288-EWTN. That's 833-288-3986. If you have something to say about this, please call in. You still have time. You just got to go quickly to the phone and give your opinion of this, your take of this, your lived experience, your understanding, your wisdom, your knowledge, your education. Maybe you're a counselor, a therapist, and you want to weigh in saying, hey, let me tell you about the downside of texting, or how texting is very convenient for those that really prefer that method of communication. Please dial in right now. You still have time. 833-288-EWTN, 833-288-3986. I wanted to share with everyone Women Made New. 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Speaking of EWTNRC.com, I was on the religious catalog yesterday. Great items are available now. I mean, listen, we're at the end of July. Tomorrow, by the way, is Unscripted. We're at the end of July. We're heading very fast into August. You know, it's a great time to start getting ready for the holiday season. Christmas is right around the corner. I'm a big believer in ordering spiritual items for Christmas. So that's why I'm always checking what's going on at EWTNRC.com. And I'd love for you to do that as well and check it out, because there may be a rosary or a crucifix or a beautiful item that you can send to somebody. And that's a wonder. And maybe you could deliver it to them, you know, actually go to their home and deliver it to them so you can hand it to them in a beautiful way. And that's a wonderful way to connect with somebody instead of just texting and saying, hey, I got a gift for you. It's in the mail. That's typically what happens. I get all these text messages going, are you home today? There's something going to be dropped by your door. but it's convenient. Let me just state it up front. I do love texting because it is very fast, very efficient. But I do agree in soul-to-soul connection is so key for just a person feeling loved and accepted and wanted and valued. And it's just wonderful to have that bond with somebody where you could sit and spend a half hour, an hour with over a cup of coffee, something of that nature. Okay, one more shout out to Monica in Lubbock, Texas, if you can call back. If not, maybe you can leave your message via text. Monica, we'd love to hear your story. Sorry I couldn't get to you right away. I was trying to finish with Ximena, who had some really wonderful words of wisdom. Caleb is up next. First time caller from Odessa, Texas, listening on Guadalupe Radio Network. Caleb, I understand you're kind of young. How old are you, Caleb?
2: Yes, ma'am. I am 25. I was born in 2000.
1: Wow. You were born in 2000? How cool is that? So, Caleb, you're a first-time caller. I want to hear your thoughts on this and your culture and your generation, the way you guys function. Texting is it, right?
2: Yes, ma'am. That's exactly what I wanted to say, is that I know, like, me and my wife more especially, and a lot of her friends, a lot more female friends, I guess, they're really, like, intimidated by anything other than texting. Like, I know my wife, for sure, when she gets a call, it's like, oh, freeze up, you know, it's so important that they have to call me. So it's just listening to how you and the other people spoke on the radio, it seems so different that, like, our culture is very text-centered and very text-focused.
1: Okay, so Caleb, let me ask you a question. I'm not trying to put you on the hot seat, but you, since you called in, I'm so proud of you that you called in and are willing to represent the Gen Zers, which I love. My sons are in your same generation. So let me ask you this question. Do you feel like you said your wife kind of tenses up if the phone rings? Is it causing you guys to not be able to socially interact? Because I'm wondering, are you getting so into technology that there's this, you know, real basic elements of communication that you guys are not practicing anymore?
2: I could definitely see that. And it really reflects in a lot of, like, I guess, social anxiety that a lot of my generation seems to feel and seems to be, like, constantly battling and struggling with. And I do think a big part of that is caused by it's a constant reinforcement almost when we choose to text. Like when you get a call and you say, like, I'll just text them back right after, it's a constant reinforcement to that. And it makes us a lot more socially anxious and just scared to have those normal, what I consider normal, conversations one-on-one.
1: Okay, so are you able, I got another question for you. Boy, I have like 1,000 questions for you. I wish I could keep you all day. But Caleb, let me ask you this question. Does that also affect your marriage, your relationship with your wife? I mean, or do you feel so comfortable with your wife that you can just be you?
2: I think so. I think a big part is our generation has learned ways to convey more subtle nuances through text, because it's really the only way we communicate. And so the issues do come up of not being able to read emotion and such things. So we have come up with ways of, like, there's so many emojis now, for example, like so many different emojis to do so many different signs. And so I think in our generation, text, you are able to be yourself pretty fully, and you are able to portray what you want to and the emotions that you want to give through those text messages.
1: You know what's so weird, Caleb? I need like some kind of catalog or dictionary or something to, I can't even figure out some of these emojis. It's I need a list and the definitions and stuff. But that is so you really, well, it's your world, it's the world that you are in. Now I wonder, do you have kids, Caleb?
2: Yes, ma'am, I have one son. He's just barely over a year old now.
1: Okay, so are you going to practice some of the kind of quote-unquote old-fashioned ways of communication, or are you just going to let them run with all advanced technology?
2: Yeah, no, we actually we made a very deliberate decision when he was born to cut out as much of the technology from our lives as we can, just to kind of go back to more. I'm actually calling you off of a flip phone right now, believe it or not, that I purchased like maybe 2 weeks ago, because we're really trying to get rid of that screen time, because it's little things that you see, like... sometimes my wife will be on her phone and my son will like try to unlock it or something. And so like little things like that are, I get that that is the future for a lot of these kids. But for us, we see the value in the one-on-one connections that we were talking about before, that all of this technology seems to inhibit.
1: Right, right. Oh, Caleb, listen, you're a first-time call. You got to weigh in again. I love your takes on things. I put you and your wife and your son, anyone else in the prayer book I can put in for you?
2: No, that'd be perfect. I really appreciate that.
1: Absolutely. Thank you so much for adding your take to this. It really helped us. We appreciate it. Thanks, Caleb. You sound like a great husband and dad. Okay, I'm going to try to squeeze in Sandy in Wyoming, listening on Sirius XM 130. Sandy, I just have a couple minutes. I wanted to squeeze you in. What do you have to say about this topic?
3: Sometimes I'll start texting with guys while playing games on the internet.
1: Mm-hmm.
3: And within a couple weeks, they'll turn serious. I'll let them know up front that I just am looking for friends. And within a couple weeks, they'll tell me they love me. And I've even had marriage proposals online really quickly. And it just makes me really uncomfortable sometimes, the whole texting thing and dating online. I'm 61 years old, and so all this technology is still, in a sense, really new to me. I didn't grow up with it. I just wonder, if other people, my age have come across a lot of the same thing.
1: Oh, yeah. We've done shows on it, Sandy. There are so many things that they kind of cross the lines, cross the, go cross boundaries and you don't know who's behind it. You don't know who's, you know, if it's a scam, if it's for real, if it's, and we've done so many shows on it, and you got to be really, really careful, because, and you got to double and triple check and do your research, make sure, don't commit to anything. Don't give out any personal information. Don't give out your home address. You got to really be careful. It's not, I know it seems so friendly, and I guess that's the best word to describe it. The atmosphere is friendly, so people let their guards down, and that's not good. You know, when you let down your protective senses and then you just start freely communicating, you could really be taken advantage of. So yeah, in fact, we're going to make a note of it. Michael, my producer, just put down, we're going to make a note of it. We'll do a topic on this maybe when Jerry gets back in September. Sandy, thank you so much for closing this episode today. You hear the music. Wow, another great take two. We got a lot of different takes on this topic of texting or face-to-face communication. Great episode. Thank you to the show team. Matt, Michael, Rich did a great job behind the scenes. Tomorrow is unscripted. That means you choose the topic. You bring past subjects. You can suggest future topics. Whatever you want to talk about tomorrow, that's for take two tomorrow. You don't have to be Catholic to call in. We are live tomorrow on the final weekday of July, and we want to hear from you. That's unscripted. Until then, have a beautiful and blessed day. We'll see you real soon.
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0: that forever be praised, blessed, loved, adored, glorified, the most holy, most sacred, most adorable, most mysterious, most ineffable name of God, in heaven, on earth, and in the nether worlds, by all the creatures coming forth from the hands of God, and by the sacred heart of our Lord Jesus Christ, in the most holy sacrament of the altar, fiat.
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1: Good evening and welcome to The Journey Home. 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And so our guest tonight, Patricia Treece, is here to tell her story. She's a former mainline Protestant. It's a good title because, as she'll mention to you, sometimes it was whatever church happened to be there or coming past, and she'll mention that in a moment. 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With a question, 1-800-221-9460. 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
2: Thank you.
1: It's great to have you here. As I mentioned to you before the program, I know I've got one of your books on my shelf, but I'm surprised you've got a number of books, a number here that are featured at EWTN. In fact, one of the reasons you're here right now, right, you're doing a bookmark with Doug Keck?
2: Yes.
1: About one of your newest book, John, Meet John the 23rd. Joyful Pope, I should have my reading glasses on.
2: And Father to All.
1: And Father to All, yes. Patricia Treece, this is by Servant.
2: Yes.
1: And hopefully later we can talk about this book. A lot of the audience may not notice, but in the background of our set, from the beginning of this new set, it's been a couple years now, we have a bust of John the 23rd on the background for a particular reason, because his inspiration, I believe, is what's opened the doors for so many to come home in the last 40 and 50 years.
2: Yes.
1: So, but let me shut up a little bit, and then you're here to tell your story, Patricia, so why don't we begin at the beginning and give us a little bit of your background.
2: Okay. My mother was raised on a ranch in North Dakota. And so they were mainline Protestants in a sense. They were on the main circuit line, whatever Protestant preacher came through.
1: Which probably was every month, it wasn't all that often.
2: It wasn't all that often. And when they came through, then they would notify all the neighbors, and they'd go to the schoolhouse, and they'd have a service. So I don't think my mother ever thought of herself as anything but Protestant, you know, because the person coming through wasn't really coming through as a Presbyterian or a Baptist or a Methodist. They were coming through as the pastor of the Protestant side, because there were Catholics in the neighborhood too.
1: But they didn't.
2: They didn't share services. And then my dad's roots lay in the South, and his mom was very active in the church, Baptist, Pentecostal. She ran a home for unwed mothers, and she worked to feed the poor and the hungry, and worked at a thrift shop that my dad's cousin had for her Skid Row mission. You know, they were very involved people. But when I was two, my mom died, and my dad did not go to church after that. I don't know when he had stopped. I was two, so I don't know when he had stopped. But he always sent me to whatever mainline Protestant church was handy.
1: Were you traveling around then?
2: We were traveling around. At the time, my dad was doing construction of the Grand Coulee Dam and then the Friant Dam and other big works of that nature. So we lived one place, and the corner had a Methodist church. We lived another, and walking distance for a little girl, there was a Baptist church. So I went to, they were not just independent little storefront churches, they were mainline, but they were always Protestant. My dad had a great heart for the poor, and maybe he got that from his mother, I don't know. But he had heard that the Catholic Church oppressed the poor. So I was forbidden to ever go into a Catholic church. That was the only real directive that he ever gave me. If I wanted to go to the Presbyterians or to the Lutherans or wherever I wanted to go, it was okay with him. But I knew I wasn't to go in a Catholic church.
1: That's an interesting claim, that the Catholic Church oppresses the poor, which is such an absolute contradiction.
2: Well, yes,
1: contradiction
2: and, you know, today,
1: complete.
2: You know, I can say, well, he was totally misinformed. because the Catholic Church all over the world is the great friend of the poor, and they don't have to be Catholic either.
1: Right.
2: But anyway, that's what he thought. And so I think the first thing that happened in my journey with Christ was that probably one of my grandmothers, my Swedish grandmother, my mother's mother, was a very prayerful woman. And people have called her a saint, even though in my family they don't use words like that, being Protestants. But I think one of the two grandmas probably gave me some books that were Bible story books. And I learned to love Jesus very early. I know that when I was 5, I wrote a hymn. But I wasn't a pious little kid at all. You know, I was a sock that other kid in the stomach, sort of a little tomboy. But I did love Jesus. And I think because of my mother's death and the moves around, and then my dad remarried eventually, and my poor stepmother had mental problems. So I had a need for God from a very early age. And so I was interested in churches, and nobody made me go to church. I wanted to go to church. But I, of course, never went to a Catholic church. But one day, I found myself in the parked car. My stepmom had gone into a doctor, and I was waiting in the car, and across the street was the forbidden Catholic church. And the door was wide open. In those days, church doors at Catholic churches were open so that people could come in and pray. Well, I'm sure you'll understand this. My dad wasn't there, but he was there because I wasn't about to do anything that he said not to do you just didn't.
1: Imprint of his views on conscience.
2: If you valued your life, you did not cross my father.
1: That's a real strong imprint, yes, okay.
2: So, but I got this bright idea. He hadn't said that I couldn't look into a Catholic church. So I went across the street, and I went to the door, and I carefully stood on the sill, and I looked into the church. And then something happened, Marcus. It was just a church, you know, center aisle down to the front, and pews on either side. But a presence came. And it came out to meet me, and it was warm, it was sweet, it was living. And of course, I didn't know anything about the tabernacle. I was looking straight down the aisle, so I was looking at the tabernacle.
1: And that would have been. When approximately would that? That would have been before the major changes in the.
2: Oh yes, yeah. I can't remember how old I was exactly. I think I was somewhere maybe 11, 12, no older than 13, no younger than 10. But I had really lost my memory. My dad and I had moved so many times, and I think I'd been traumatized with so many different caregivers. So I can't remember a lot about my childhood, but somehow I never forgot that. It was an experience that has stayed with me my entire life, even though it took me many years to know that was Jesus in the Eucharist who was reaching out to me with his love.
1: You would have had no data to even put
2: communion like or that. Eucharist or tabernacle. Yeah. And I don't consciously remember looking at the tabernacle. This was coming. It came to the door, and it enveloped me. But I know now where it was coming from. But, of course, it was years before I knew what was actually going on. So then the next thing that was important in my journey home to the Mother Church, to the Catholic Church, happened when I was a teenager. We were now living in a place called Sierra Madre, California. It was sort of a little village suburb on the mountains, on the foothills of the mountains. And I got a job in the bake shop after school in summer. During my high school years. And one day, this man breezed in, And he was wearing this flapping, really loud Hawaiian shirt and baggy khakis. And he just looked like he was in clothes that he got somebody's cast-offs. You know, they didn't fit real well. But everybody in the bake shop perked up the minute he came in. And his face was very Irish, and it was full of freckles. And he was kind of an older guy, but this big smile and just this wonderful warmth. And one of the ladies working there said, "Oh, hi, Brother Richard." And this was a religious. He was a member of the Passionist Order. And unbeknownst to me, there was a big Passionist retreat house up on the hilltop. And he was coming to pick up goodies for the retreatants. And he came many times to do that because they had retreats about every weekend. And I was an aspiring writer, and he was a poet. And he started writing me these little poems to Patty the Ivory Soap Girl, 99 and 44 100% pure. And we just hit it off. But it wasn't too long after that my dad died. I was 18 when my dad died. And I was just starting college. And I was going to a school that was quite a ways away, but still was far from any relatives of mine. And Brother Richard just took it upon himself to be my dad. He wrote to me almost every day. And one thing I had learned from my dad was that ideas in religion matter. My dad and I in our perambulations had been in Utah at one time, and my dad really admired the people there, but he said that their religious theology was not something that he could be part of, even though they wanted him to marry and stay, and so we left Utah. So I had this knowledge that it wasn't just who had the nicest church, who had the best youth group, or who were the warmest in their greetings, but that there was truth, and that we needed to look for what was real and what was true. So I pestered Brother Richard with questions about this church of his.
1: Because you were approaching him with all the lingering anti-Catholic agenda that your father had kind of placed there.
2: Yeah, I
1: mean, he was talking about truth, but that didn't include Catholic truth. I mean,
2: no, right, yeah. No, because those were the bad guys, yeah, okay, who hurt the poor. Yeah. So I was wary. And Brother just, I don't know where he found the time with his duties, but these fat letters came, and he answered question after question after question. And finally, I actually, during my college years, was making the circuits as usual, you know. Tried the Episcopalians, oh, that was a pretty church. Tried the Presbyterians, so that was nice, you know, good sermon. And went around to all the others. There were a couple that I kind of ruled out because they seemed more like a lecture series than a church. But by the time I was a senior, I actually started going to the Newman Center. And went to Mass a number of times, and I had the first time I went to a Lutheran church, found liturgy, yeah, and I loved it. It just answered something in my soul, so I liked the Catholic Mass. And as I was preparing to graduate, Brother Richard wrote me. I had I didn't have any money, but I had a couple of savings bonds, and I was going to cash those in and go to Europe before I went to work. I had a job on the Los Angeles Times as a reporter. I had majored in journalism. So I went to Europe, and he said, "Patty, be sure to go to Lourdes." And I didn't know anything about Lourdes, you know, but I went there. I knew so little about it that I went in November. There's no pilgrimages in November. But fortunately, some nuns had a hostel that was open. And
1: that might be a nice time to go. You know, there's a bazillion crowds.
2: Well, there certainly was no crowd.
1: The quietness of it.
2: Yeah, well, they gave me a bowl of hot soup, and then they pointed me, and I went over. And I got over to the grounds, and there was a church that had actually been dedicated, I know today, by John the 23rd in the 50s. And It's kind of a big, round, modern thing in addition to the original, beautiful, old church. I guess they needed more room for all the crowds. So I went in there. And Marcus, I was absolutely horrified. It's a Marian shrine, right? So I saw this great mosaic of the Blessed Mother. And I said, oh no, this is all true. You know, they worship her. And I just was horrified. And I, to this day, I don't know why I didn't just turn and run. Because it hit me just like a sock in the stomach. But somehow, by God's grace, I didn't run. I went down to the actual grotto, and I sat there on a stone bench. It's November. There isn't a soul around. It's cold. It's damp. But I had my Bible with me, and I opened my Bible, and I opened to John 3:19 as I was there, right by this statue of the Blessed Mother, seemed to be looking down at me. I guess I tried to ignore that. But when I read the words about darkness and light, and how some people actually choose the darkness because their deeds are evil and they don't want the light, from that scripture, the Lord let me know. Not that my Protestant family were bad, or that the Protestant churches were bad. It wasn't anything like they were the dark and Catholics were the light. Nothing like that at all. But he was telling me that I needed to move toward the light, and that in my case, I needed to go home and become a Catholic. And I had no doubt about it. It was a message that was real, and it sunk right down to my toes. So I went back to the United States, and I went to Detroit. Brother Richard had now been transferred to Detroit to a Passionist retreat house there. And I was baptized. I'd never been baptized. And entered the church at St. Gemma's Catholic Church. And I want to say that it's hard to say this now, but at the time I felt that I was really lowering myself to become a Catholic, because all my friends from college, I went to, you know, a secular college, they really looked down on organized religion, and especially those superstitious Catholics. So I knew what I was going to get from all my friends. And then there was my family. My family were so warm and loving. They didn't disown me or anything like that. But for them, to become a Catholic was, you know, oh gosh, this was a terrible thing to do. They thought that I was turning my back on Jesus, instead of the fact that Jesus was calling me to the Eucharist to receive his body and blood.
1: Your upbringing experience, I find interesting, because it's so common to so many Christians today, where it doesn't matter which church they go to the convenient one, either because they like the preacher, or they like the architecture, or it's got a good daycare, or clean bathrooms, or an empty parking lot. I mean, those are actually literally reasons that church growth experts use to help grow churches, to check all those things out.
2: I used to pick out pretty churches when I was a teenager.
1: And what happens is, on the one hand, because the most common denominator between all those churches is Jesus, you can come away with a deep commitment to him. And have an authentic experience of our Lord Jesus. But you, on the other hand, you end up with a very low commitment to church, to sacraments, to almost anything, even doctrine. All right. And so, you know, on the one hand, an openness to any kind of organized religion is a complete 180 degree turn from that for so many of our modern Christians that are out there. Sometimes it takes a work of grace, like happened in your own life.
2: Yes, absolutely. But you know what happened, Marcus? I mean, I had all this theology from Brother Richard. But here I think that I'm lowering myself. And I actually had kind of a mental picture of this big round thing like that Marian church at Lourdes with a little door, and I was going to have to stoop and go into this narrow place. But what happened was when I made that act of humility and I became a Catholic, I found I was in this enormous place. And that if I lived to be 500, I would never be able to explore all the intellectual riches, all the artistic riches, all the riches of truth and beauty and joy. And I still have that feeling. You know, I've been in the church for many years now, but I'm not done exploring. There are just so many beautiful spiritualities within the church. You know, if I want to be my grandmother and do the home for unwed mothers and the soup kitchens and everything, I can do that. Right. There's lots of places in the church to do that. If I want to be like Grandma Frida, my little Swedish grandmother, and be a great woman of prayer, I can go to the contemplative prayer groups. I could join a religious order that specializes in that. Whatever it is that I want to be, even if I want to be like my Quaker ancestors and work for peace,
1: it's the beauty all within the church. Of the apostle, the laity within the Catholic Church is just a beautiful theology. Every individual layperson has their calling and their gifts. And of course, that is the beauty of so many of our spiritualities in the Catholic Church, that it isn't just the same for everyone. The beauty of that.
2: That's right.
1: And a lot of new people coming in don't appreciate that. Although I love your analogy of having to go small, because I mean, that's what Bernadette had to do. Remember the first thing that...
2: Yes.
1: I mean, the audience may not know the whole story, but the first thing that Our Lady asked her to do was to get really low.
2: And stoop and claw in the mud.
1: That's,
2: yes.
1: You know, humiliating. In a sense, to be open to the fullness of Christ. Now, you began writing...
2: Oh, Marcus, I do want to say one thing to give Our Lady credit. Since that time when she was the environment for my conversion, all the great graces of my life have come to me through Our Lady's hands. So I have the greatest debt to the Blessed Mother, to the Eucharistic Jesus, and to religious orders, too. Because where would I have been if Brother Richard hadn't taken me under his wing and answered all those questions?
1: I'm assuming that in his letters, he, even though you're shocked when you saw the mural of Mary, but yet his seeds had been planting to help. That's what the Lord had used to ease your way, to be open to the truth about Mary. You just said how all your graces have come through Mary, but the audience may not understand that she points to Jesus.
2: Oh, absolutely. Yes, that's all the Blessed Mother ever wants. You know what she said at Cana? This is my son. Do whatever he tells you. Yes, thank you for bringing that out.
1: And the other thing I wanted to mention is that in many of your books, you focus a lot on saints. How did you come in your own spiritual journey to recognize the place of saints in our spiritual journey?
2: This was very interesting. You know, from the time I was a little girl, very little, I was attracted to human goodness. I just love good people. And when I entered the church, among the many riches that I found there was to discover the saints. And the saints just have accompanied me on my journey. I asked their prayers just like I asked the prayers of my friends and relatives, and like I asked the Blessed Mother to pray for me. And it's amazing how God sends me saint companions. When I had children to raise, He sent me St. John Bosco with his prevention system. And I raised my children according to Don Bosco's prevention system as best I could. When I faced terrible illness, kidney failure, dialysis, years of near-death experiences, so to speak, he sent me Padre Pio, who, when I felt so badly that I wasn't suffering nobly, Padre Pio explained that we're made for happiness, so of course we don't want to suffer. And that as long as we, at the apex of our will, want God's will, it's okay to moan and groan and pray the prayer I used so much at that time, help, Lord, help.
1: And you wrote a book about Padre Pio, Meet Padre Pio, which is available here on EWTN's catalog. And then tell us a bit about why John the 23rd?
2: Well, I think God knew that I needed John as a companion. It's taken me 4 years to produce that, and now I'm talking about him quite a bit, so we could say we're going into our fifth year together. And he's such a wonderful companion because he is such a role model for all of us. You know, he didn't have the stigmata like Padre Pio, or he wasn't a great martyr like St. Maximilian Kolbe, on whom I wrote. He was out there in the world dealing with the demands of his huge extended family, his siblings, nieces, nephews, parents, and his work, having money situations, having his stresses from demanding bosses and sometimes jealous colleagues. One of them got him sent to Bulgaria for for 9 years. And he just, you know, he had to deal with these human things that we all deal with. I mentioned to you before the show that with all the stresses he had in countries like Bulgaria, where he was hated for being a Catholic, and then he was in Greece during World War II when they were invaded by the Italians, and he was doubly hated. He knew loneliness. He knew what it was to be rejected, to be persecuted. And all those stresses led him to be a stress eater. And I think in a way this is wonderful. You know, so many people think that they can't be loved unless they're thin. And we have people who suffer from bulimia and anorexia. John was the greatest person of his time as far as being loved by the whole world. And he was fat. So I see that as God, you know, using everything. But he struggled. But then when he was on the diplomatic circuit, where sometimes they were served a meal of 32 courses, you know, and if you don't eat something, that's offensive to the country that's hosting the meal. So
1: one thing I've wondered about is, given the places that he was sent, where, as you said, he experienced great persecution and hatred, though he was trying to make inroads for the faith in these places,
2: yes,
1: that I wonder to what extent those experiences shaped his receptiveness to the Holy Spirit in this call for the consul.
2: I believe that God was preparing him throughout his life for the consul that he began. Of course, he wasn't there except for the beginning of it, and that at that point he had stomach cancer, and he knew that his contribution was the suffering. But all of those experiences, rescuing Jews and working with rabbis in World War II, working with the Muslims, working with the Orthodox, for humanitarian things, and practicing what I call the diplomacy of brotherly love, those prepared him for being this pope who could do so many things that would benefit the church. One of the things he did as soon as he was elected in 1958 was to take a very unkind phrase pertaining to the Jews out of the Good Friday liturgy. When it had originally been written, it probably wasn't so bad. Yeah. It just meant unfaithful. But it came, perfidious came to mean, you know, the worst kind of treachery. And so he had that taken out. And the Turks actually, after persecuting him while he was there, they felt that he was the first Turkish pope. You know, so he made people love him.
1: All right, well, let's take a break, and then when we come back, we'll have some of your questions for Patricia Treece. See you in a bit.

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1: O God, I hope with complete trust that you will give me, through the merits of Jesus Christ, all the necessary grace in this world and everlasting life in the world to come. For this is what you have promised, and you always keep your promises. Amen.

0: Welcome back to The Journey Home. Our guest tonight is Patricia Treece. Thank you for sharing with us your journey. And
1: thank you, Marcus.
0: And as I mentioned earlier, I think that, you know, it's interesting. John the 23rd, the Lord had called him to certain places in his life that at the time would have seemed like great suffering, but yet prepared him for what he was calling to earlier. And I even think in your own journey, your experience growing up, bouncing from one mainline church to the rest, probably helped shape your own the way you understand your Catholic faith and what you try and do in your books. I know one thing you've mentioned in your books is that you're very sensitive to Catholic terminology.
1: Yes.
0: As I am on this program too, because I know that we have a lot of non-Catholics that watch the show that aren't used to Catholic terminology.
1: Right.
0: And sometimes that terminology can be a barrier to them hearing the truth of the church. And I know in your books you're sensitive to that.
1: Yes, I try to be, because I don't want to give offense, and I want to build bridges, because as John said, you know, the things that that we have in common, there's so many more of those than the things that divide us. And we can work together for good causes like pro-life or feeding the hungry, and learn to appreciate each other. And hopefully then we can learn to be sensitive to our terminology, so that we don't give offense when no offense would be taken if we just phrased it differently.
0: Yeah. And it doesn't mean... People have misunderstood that to mean that we're changing the content of what we're teaching, and that's not it at all. No, of course not. John the 23rd didn't want to change any content when he called the council. Now, some ran with it afterwards and misinterpreted that, but sometimes you want to see what is the way we say things communicating the core of what we mean, and sometimes we have to examine that. All right, well, let's take this first email. This is from Bill in Indiana. And he writes, Patricia, please tell me either your favorite saint or one of the saints you think helped your transition into the Catholic Church. Thank you, Bill.
1: Well, Bill, I have at least half a dozen favorite saints. And my favorite saint is the saint that God has sent me at that particular time to teach me some particular truth. But I mentioned that Don Bosco, St. John Bosco, certainly was an enormous help to me, both as a school teacher, which I did for a few years, and raising my own children, and continues to help me now that I am a venerable grandmother.
0: All right, and you've also written, let's see, was it St. Therese you wrote?
1: Yes. Oh, St. Therese has been a wonderful help to me in so many things. St. Anthony will not listen to me when I lose.

0: pray for you, ask them to pray for you, to help you be faithful with your gifts. And that's why the saints are our armor bearers in as we seek to live our lives according to what God wants us to do.
1: Yes, and St. Paul goes into that so much in Acts, you know, yeah. When he asked in many of his letters, he says, be imitators of me as I am of Christ. And in one letter, he says, be imitators of those that I have trained. So I see the church as the Holy Spirit, you know, handing down the faith through Jesus to people like Paul, and then Paul to their disciples, and on down. And we are to imitate them because they love Christ, and we are to do that too.
0: All right. Thank you. Our first caller is Marie from California. Hello, Marie. What's your question for Patricia?
2: Hello, Patricia.
1: Oh, hello, Marie Oak. That's a friend of mine.
2: Now that you've finished the book on Pope John the 23rd, are you planning another book, Patricia?
1: Well, I'm
3: a
1: always no, I swear, but I sure recognize that voice. I'm always planning a book. And then God always comes along and I do the book that God wants me to do. So now I've learned. I never say what I'm doing next. But thank you for asking. I'll be doing something.
0: All right. How many books have you written so far?
1: You know, I haven't counted them.
0: Oh, okay. But there's a bunch. At least two are here, the EWTN religious catalog, if you'd like to find out about Padre Pio and John the 23rd, the two books you're featuring here at EWTN.
1: Yes.
0: But I think this email also touches on another one of your books. It comes from Jim from Florida. Patricia, to what extent did your research involving the book A Man for Others and the experience of Maximilian Kolbe have on your conversion and draw you to the Catholic Church? And thank you for the book, by the way. It has had a profound influence on my life. Thank you, Jim.
1: Oh, thank you, Jim, for that. I appreciate it. I didn't write A Man for Others. I get the credit, but the Holy Spirit wrote A Man for Others. And I was just the kind of the front woman. I had already been in the church for some time, but every encounter with a saint like Saint Maximilian Kolbe has to deepen your faith and make you so...
0: Especially you as a journalist, and him being a journalist.
1: Yes, and I wrote a documentary biography. I had roughly 100 people who knew him, mm-hmm. and I took their first-person testimonies and told his story through the testimonies.
0: Oh,
1: I called it a documentary biography. And, you know, if I had just done it myself, people would have said, this is too much. This couldn't really have happened. But the witnesses, I was even able to interview men who were in the lineup with him at Auschwitz, where he volunteered to die for another prisoner who called out, "Oh, my wife, my children." So this was a gift of God to me, and I'm so grateful to have been associated with that book. It's made so many converts, and it's helped people in prison. Oh, it's done so much good work, and the Holy Spirit was so kind to let me be involved.
0: You know, you're as a writer, I'd love to have you make a comment to the audience if anyone's out there that is trying to discern the calling to be a writer.
1: Oh.
0: Let me talk about that. It's one of those mysterious things, you know, when we discern God's call in our life.
1: It is mysterious. Well, you know, I had inherited a gift for writing lively, readable prose. And then I majored in journalism, and I got this passion for accuracy and learned to hate fact errors. And so I found that I wanted to dedicate those gifts to God. And that was kind of an inner grace, I guess. You know, it was all grace that I felt that I wanted to give those gifts to God. And then God led me to the saints. And I found that he had equipped me when I wasn't even a Catholic by the things I studied to do the work. I love languages, and so I took a lot of French in college and Latin in high school and so on, and so I was equipped. So I guess we just have to see what our gifts are and then be open to how the Lord might want to use them.
0: You're

0: commitment to avoid fact errors, I so appreciate, because it irritates me when you go to a large bookstore and you go to the biography section or historic section and you think you're picking up a good book of history and you're reading it and you recognize that the author is communicating things in a matter-of-fact way as if they're true, when in fact they're nothing more than that author's
1: opinion
0: or perspective enkerneled around a truth, but yet moved in a slant.
1: Yeah.
0: So that if you have 100 truths and each one is just slanted a little bit, pretty soon the end point is way off base.
1: Yes, and that bugs me too. So I try not to do that. I do try always to go to the original sources. As we were talking about before the program, I went to the former private secretary, a retired archbishop of John the 23rd, and he gave me the materials or pointed me. And there were some other people that had been with John that I was able to get in touch with also.
0: All right, well, thank you. Been an email here, Jerry from Tennessee. Patricia and Marcus, I was raised Catholic, but have been bouncing around in different Protestant churches for almost 30 years. I'm trying to return to the Catholic Church, but feel like I am doing wrong because of some of the teachings I receive that are against the church. Did you have a problem with this, and how would you overcome the guilt feelings? It was a little bit like the last question, but...
1: Yes. You know, one thing that helped me was to think about the churches, all these different churches, all have some of the truth, or most anyway. But then, you know, okay, this one started in 1800, this one started in 1600. Now here's the church that Jesus started right at the time that he said, here's Peter, and he promised that he would not let this church be destroyed. So it helped me a great deal to think I'm going back to the real roots. Everybody who starts a new church wants to go back to the roots, but these are the real roots that Jesus put in place. And so that's been very helpful to me, and maybe it will be helpful to you in recognizing that there's thousands of people out there who think that they finally have got it right, but
0: you know, in this,
1: that isn't necessarily true.
0: This question from this gentleman is a really good one, because again, in our work, we deal with people that talk about this a lot.
1: Mm-hmm.
0: Our consciences are formed not overnight, right?
1: That's right.
0: All of our life, and some of those things that we've accepted without question make a deep impact in our conscience. Sometimes we end up doing things that are sinful that we didn't know were sinful because of the way we were taught.
1: Yes.
0: The way we were shaped against what God wanted us to do as he formed our conscience. And same thing with things that we learned. And sometimes in the same way that it took many years to form these false ideas, it may take a while.
1: Yes.
0: To work through those voices.
1: And I think we have to keep praying and asking God for help. When I was a tiny child, from whatever source, my picture of God was he sat on a throne, he had a beard, he scowled, and he wrote down in a book everything that Tricia Treece did that was bad. And I never thought of him ever being pleased. And I had to overcome that. That took a long time. I think that's one reason God sent John the 23rd into my life, because I could see the love of God in him. So, yes, I know we do get these ideas, and we can feel guilty for no reason, no reasonable reason, and then we just have to keep praying for healing.
0: Yeah, I love that prayer that's in Scripture where the Father says, I believe, help my unbelief.
1: Yes.
0: And so the gentleman that sent us the email, I'm going to ask everyone to be praying for him on his journey.
1: Yes.
0: To help him deal with truth,
1: yes.
0: To be open to truth and to heal some of those things that he's learned that aren't true, to be open to the fullness of the church. We've got another caller, David in Missouri. Hello, David. What's your question?
2: Hi, Marcus, Patricia. I'm a new convert. I'll be a Catholic 1 year this Easter. And thanks to EWTN, they helped me out through this for a whole year. I'm your fifth calling. This is my fifth time to call. My question is, I was talking to a friend today trying to explain the confession with the priest, and that's still an issue for me as well. I have a hard time with confession yet, but everything else is going well. Taking communion is wonderful. It's the most precious thing to me in the world right now, taking the Eucharist like that, the body and the blood. But anyway, I'm trying to explain this to, as a matter of fact, I might be doing this for RCIA pretty quick, explaining what I know about the...
0: So you want the answers for your talk, right, David?
2: Yeah, I would help out to explain confession to a priest instead of going right to the Lord, which I do anyway, do, but I just need a little bit of info right there where I can do something about it.
0: All right, David. Hey, great question. Thanks, Dave.
1: Well, I always look at it that I am confessing to the Lord, but that the Lord is not letting me off so easy that I can just speak to Him. He's got a human witness there. And I know it's a lot harder. I have a regular confessor, and it's a lot harder to go tell Father Jerome that I've, you know, done this again, or than it would be just to kind of pass it off to the Lord. And I feel that that's a great grace. Because I know that one's much more apt to really work on overcoming certain faults when you have to actually go before a person. But I know that I'm not telling Father Jerome, and Father Jerome isn't the one who forgives me. I'm telling God. He's there as a witness, so that you know, he sort of ante up here. And be truthful and be thorough, and then He forgives me in God's name. I love confession. I just want to tell you all, all you Protestants, confession is the greatest thing since sliced bread. I would go on my knees down the whole block if I had to go to confession. Next to the Eucharist, it's the sacrament I love the most.
0: Yeah, to me, I mean, there's great scholarly ways to describe that the mystery of the ordination and how a priest is an altar Christus and all of that, you know, great scholarly, theological, philosophical. But for me, the two verses in Scripture that helped me appreciate confession, and I'm still on the journey, still growing, is, first of all, John 20, where Jesus gives the apostles this authority to forgive sins. It's there in Scripture. But there's another verse that I always tie to it, and that's the verse earlier in John, where John, in writing the gospel, reminds us that Jesus knows what's in the heart of man.
1: Yes.
0: He says that. Jesus knows what we need in the great mystery of Him knowing our hearts. And how easy it is for us to get off when all we feel we have to do is, you know, Lord, boy, I'm sorry I did that again. Then we move on, so that's all we have to do. And that's what I did for 40 years as a Protestant, and I did the same thing over and over again. Jesus, I'm sorry. As Catholics, we do that, but He knows our heart.
1: Yes.
0: He knows what we need. He created us, and He knows the need for the priest to be the altar Christ. I don't say it correct in Latin, but to be Christ in our presence. And it makes all the difference, not just because of the guilt factor of going again and again. It's not just that. Those are part of that.
1: Yeah.
0: But also the graces that are there that we receive from that human encounter is powerful. We've got about a minute to go. I always ask this question. Let's say there's a few people watching at home that are right now where you were back before you encountered the beauty of the Catholic Church. What would you like to say to them to encourage them to make the journey?
1: I would like to say that if you want to have truth in its fullness, if you want to have beauty everlasting and ever new, if you want to have love in the communion of saints, where all of us, Protestants and Catholics, all of those who don't opt out are joined together, if you want to have wonderful opportunities to worship the Lord and to receive Him into your own being, then you want to become a Catholic. You will be so happy. It is, for me, the greatest thing in my life.
0: You've been a Catholic how many years? Approximately?
1: I'll bet I've been a Catholic 50 years or 45 or I'm terrible at numbers. This is why
0: my only point
1: books.
0: Saying that is you've seen the good and the bad of it over the last 50 years.
1: I have,
0: but
1: yes.
0: You haven't for a second lost your love for the beauty of this church.
1: Oh, never.
0: All right. Well, Patricia, thank you very much.
1: Thank
0: for
1: you,
0: joining
1: Marcus,
0: us on the
1: for
0: journey
1: having
0: home.
1: Me.
0: And thank you for using your gift for writing. Meet John 23rd and your book on Padre Pio and your other books on the saints. Thank you very much. Thank you for joining us. And you thank you for joining us on this program. I pray that Patricia's witness has been encouragement to your walk of faith. God bless you. See you next week.

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0: Welcome to The Church and the Poor with Father Richard Ho Lung, founder of the Missionaries of the Poor in Kingston, Jamaica.
1: This is Brother Raymond De La Cruz of Missionaries of the Poor, our community in Kingston, Jamaica. Brother, go right ahead.
2: Thank you, Father. After you have heard a series of talks about the church and the poor, I would just like to again reanimate your thoughts about what the church really has to do with her vocation as a people of God called to serve the least of our brothers and sisters. As you may all know, brothers and sisters, that the church, just love for the poor, has its very origin from the early tradition of our community as Christians. And this love has been inspired by the Gospel of the Beatitudes, the very life of poverty of Christ himself, and also his very love for the marginalized and the outcasts of the society. It is out of this same inspiration that we missionaries of the poor are motivated to render free service to the least of our brothers and sisters. And as part of the mystical body of Christ, we understand the mission of the church and its ultimate purpose of attending to the needs of our brothers and sisters, and at the same time bringing all men in communion between the Father and the Son and the Spirit of love. And I see this very, very alive in my own life and the life of our brothers in Jamaica and in five other missions in different parts of the world. In my own day-to-day experience working with the people with AIDS, I could testify one beautiful experience that I have that reflects how the church could reach out to a set of people who may not even be part of our own church. I have been called many times for the sacrament of the anointing of the sick. And as I bring the Eucharist to a dying man, I could see the eyes and the curiosity of some of the patients who are not of our faith. And one day, one of the AIDS patients couldn't resist it, and he said to me, "You know, Father, I wonder what is so awesome about that piece of bread." And I said, "Oh, that is the body and the blood of Jesus." And he struck me with a question too. He said, "But Father, isn't it not enough for you to pour out your own flesh and your own blood to us, that you will have to give the blood and the flesh of Christ?" And I said, "It's a matter of knowing what is the source of our strength. And that is because that bread that we give not only symbolizes Christ, but it is Christ himself." That same man observing me giving viaticum and giving the Eucharist to the sick, on the time that he became weak, he said, "Father, I also want to receive the bread." And I said, "Son, it is not that easy. You will have to understand the mystery of it." I said, then he said, "Baptize me." I took that great opportunity as the Holy Spirit bringing in communion with the Father and the Son, that same soul hungry for the Eucharist. And I assigned a brother to talk to the man about our faith. On the day wherein he was to meet the Lord, I gave him the Eucharist after he was baptized some minutes before. I could remember his last words. Words that I have read even in the scriptures. Before he closed his eyes, he said, "It is the Lord. It is the Lord."
0: For more information about the Missionaries of the Poor, go to missionariesofthepoor.org.
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1: The most glorious work of all, to praise God in his kingdom.
0: Moved by the Spirit.
1: One who lives in love lives in God. And God lives in him.
2: What a wonderful thing is our church. This whole network is built on trust. The essence of evangelization is to tell everybody Jesus loves you. We are all called to be great saints. Don't miss the opportunity.
3: Well, how are you? I still got my cold. We've kind of become attached to each other, you know. You get attached even to a cold. Anyway, I brought you something I thought you would like to see. I got this very nice lady sent me this from Spain. It's handmade. Now, please don't lose your hat, okay? He has a problem keeping his hat on. And now, here we go. That's good. Now, this is a picture of the child Jesus, as you know. It's a statue. This is a torch. Years and years and centuries ago, they had to have torches. And so, this is a torch. And he'd been looking and looking for a lost soul. And there he's put out his torch. Now, he's got this little bell around his hand, and he's trying very hard to hold on to this little black sheep. You say, why'd you got a black sheep? Well, that's the one he's looking for. But here's a problem he has, see? The problem is that he caught him, but the black sheep, well, he's just not too sure he wants to go along. And so what's happening? He's crying. Here's a little handkerchief. And the child Jesus is crying because even though he caught up with him, what do you know? He doesn't want to follow Jesus. And I think I brought it for you to see because I think, well, this little straw hat, I think it's real cute. Isn't it cute? It's got a little ribbon back here made out of satin. He looks good with it. I just have a hard time keeping it on him. But anyway, let's put your hat on. There. But even though our dear Lord looks and looks for us, so many turn away. That's the problem, huh? He never. See, the fact he's crying and he had to put his torch out because he caught him. But he doesn't want to change. See, that's the story of this little statue that was handmade in Spain. And I just couldn't resist showing him to you. Because tonight we're going to talk about forgiveness. And, well, I think we are. Anyway. We're going to talk about forgiveness. And you know, one of the people we have a hard time forgiving, do you know who that is? Huh? Is ourselves. Huh? Isn't that strange? Sometimes we find it easier to forgive somebody who did something rather stupid. And we can kind of forgive, especially if they live 800 miles away. And we don't have to talk to them every day. And we can forgive those kind of people real quick. But gee, there's a point now that we carry us with us all day, all night. And I've often wondered why it is so. Because people go to confession. See, if this little fella would go to confession, he'd be all white. How you like that, huh? And then the baby wouldn't be crying. I used to say, this baby's dressed up, I can tell you. He is dressed up. He's got these little pants on, and he's got slippers, and But see, he's crying because there's no change. And I think people who do not forgive themselves, see, I think we do God a dishonor. You know, one of the virtues most pleasing to Jesus is trust. If you go to confession, and you already lived it up, okay? Let's get a big sinner, not these little bitty ones, you know, that, you know, just yell at people and never really do anything big. Let's get a big one. And you've gone to confession. You've really made a good confession. Now you walk out. You say, well, I feel humbled. Well, is that humility? I don't know. I'm not sure. Why? Because you didn't forgive yourself. And you would think it would be easier to forgive yourself because you can excuse yourself. Don't you excuse yourself? Yeah, so-and-so made me do it. You ever say that? If she wasn't such a pill, I wouldn't have lost my temper. You ever say that? Yeah, we all say that. We blame somebody else. Well, maybe if you lived in the desert, then what would you do? You had nobody to blame. So that's one thing we do. We're not humiliated so much, because humility makes me know myself. Do you know yourself? Hmm? Are you one of this? Are you this little guy here? This little black sheep? Do you really want forgiveness? Now, I've heard a lot of people say, well, I accept confession. I know I'm forgiven. Well, then what is your problem? Huh? If you know you're forgiven, why haven't you forgiven yourself? You say, well, I never thought I would do such a thing. Oh. Humility said, yeah, buddy, you're lucky you didn't do worse. It really sounds worse than it is. Well, now I don't have any place to put this thing. I need a bigger table. No, I got it. Don't worry. Okay. So tonight I would like to give you just a new idea. You've gone to confession, and Father given you a penance, and you know in your heart that God himself has forgiven you. I absolve you. Oh, what a beautiful thing to hear. Now, you start walking away, and you're going to do one of two things. Your heart is going to burst with joy as you're back with the Lord. Or you're going to just lament, and you're going to think what? Of God? No. Of being grateful? No. Of being regretful. You really can't believe you did this, and so you don't forgive yourself. You say, well, I don't feel forgiven. Oh, you can't go by your feelings. You see, our church teaches us that once you've made a good confession, and that priest says, I absolve you. That's the Lord. See? But now when you go away, you think about it. You get up the next morning and you think, oh no, why did I do that? Now, that's a total lack of trust. Total lack of trust in the awesome forgiveness of God. See? You remember the time I said on the air, go to confession. And when you're done, go out and have a big ice cream soda. Celebrate. And a man wrote to me, he says, you know, I hadn't gone to confession in 30 years. Do you mind if I went and had a pizza? I said, oh, have 20 pizzas. But see, we have to celebrate. We have to just go and say, thank you, thank you, thank you, thank you, Jesus. Because that kind of remorse is not of God. See, if you look at Peter and then look at Judas. You think, well, Judas did pretty good. He threw those silver coins back. They didn't want them. And he hung himself. Oh, wait a minute. That was not accepting forgiveness. It wasn't even asking for it. See, he despaired. Now Peter comes along and he cries and cries and cries. And you know, in the boat, you remember after the resurrections, the apostles went fishing. That's why I think they were Italian Jews. Nobody will prove me wrong. I don't think you will. But only Italian Jews would think about eating after the resurrection. You and I think, well, I'm Italian, so I would have said, wow, he's risen. What's for supper? That's what I would have said. And they went out fishing. As usual, they caught nothing. Then the stranger comes along and says, friends, have you caught anything? Well, I read that every so often because there's so much in it. And Peter now was very honest. And that's how you have to be after confession. Yeah, I did this, and I'm sorry, Lord. And I'm going to try not to ever do it again. With joy in your heart. And that's what Peter had. Peter had just not too long ago, a few days, denied his Lord 3 times. He was forgiven. See, the merciful Jesus appeared to Peter first. I wouldn't have. I'm sure you wouldn't have. You'd have said, you louse. Or if you may call him something worse. All I did for you, I made you the head of this church, and what do you do? He didn't say anything like that. Nothing. How would you have felt when you threw that net and he said, starboard side? And he throws the net and here comes these big fish. 150. Now, it's interesting as to what Peter did. He was so excited to see the Lord and to have been forgiven that he jumped. He jumped into the water, put a kind of mantle on, and he jumped into the water to get to Jesus before anybody else could get to him. Would you have done this, all you people that feel so sorry for yourself? That was a big sin. To deny you know the Lord is a form of betrayal. I don't know this man. You've been with him 3 years. Pretty big. But what does Peter do? He runs towards Jesus. All of you tonight that feel so hung up by your own feelings and sins, you don't have to feel forgiven. You are forgiven. See, that's what faith is. Faith tells me I am forgiven. And because I am forgiven, I can rejoice. What did our Lord say, huh? If your sins are as scarlet, oh, what? What's going to happen? They shall be made white as snow. See? Oh, don't take him out. He's okay. He's just being a little boy. Don't bother me any. Yeah. See, I want you to have such confidence in the Lord. That's what I hope the new temple will do. I hope when you go there, if you go there, that you'll find such hope at seeing the beauty of the Lord, the majesty of God, that we don't see that anymore. We're so computerized. You think one day we'll wake up and we'll be so computerized your mother can wind you up and off you go for the whole day. But see, it's all nothing. It's all nothing. And I bet you feel good spending hours and hours playing in that computer. I went to Las Vegas years and years ago for one of these cable shows, you know. And I was shocked to see all these old ladies in their 70s and 80s getting off that plane, running for a slot machine. I mean, they just got off the plane. And the airport's kind of smart. I mean, they line them up for a bunch of dummies coming off the plane. You don't have a chance to win. You can keep putting nickels and quarters and half dollars. And the next, you can be there 5 hours, and the next guy that comes along gets them all. They're all fixed. I know, my uncle used to have slot machines. Yeah. I come from the other side of the tracks, see? And he knew I was hungry one day, and I went in his place of business, let's put it that way. Yeah, it was interesting. And he looked at me and he said, "Do you want to play slot machine?" I said, "I don't have any money." "I'll give you a few nickels." And he said, "Wait a minute, it's broken." I said, "Really?" "Well, kind of." And he went in the back of it and he starts fiddling around with the slot machine, and I put one nickel in and it emptied. Boom. And I brought him home in a bag, a little paper bag, and my mother looked at me, "Where did you get all that money?" She thought I stole it somewhere, you know, and you can't steal that many nickels. I said, "I won them." "Where?" "Uncle Honey's place." "Oh yeah? Bring them back." "You didn't win them. He fixed the machine." I said, "Well, I got him." I didn't care if he fixed the machine or not, you know? Oh, dear Lord. That I'm a nun is the miracle of the century. And I enjoy it, besides. I just don't have any more slot machines or uncles to play with. But you see, we like to live by illusions. And I remember when we got to the hotel, oh boy, you sit down for breakfast, they got something you can play with, see? You go to the phone, they got something in there you can bet on or do something, see? I couldn't eat my breakfast because there was this little thing in front of me, you know, and I thought, this is stupid. Everything was, and this one lady, I passed her early in the morning. I was trying to get away from the place. You know, I had NBC or CBS with me, and they were taking pictures all over the place. And I didn't want them to see me in this place we were in. I got up as early as I could, and we walked through. And this old lady, she had to be early 80s. I bet she had the strongest arm in town. The strongest arm. Well, I went for lunch, and there she was. I went supper time, and by golly, she was at the same machine. And I wanted so bad to say, "Lady, you got one foot in the grave. You're not going to win, no matter how long you stay there." But she was having such a good time losing quarters. Now, why is it? That's what I want to know. You're going by feelings, right? You want to go by feeling? Okay. They all feel good. But when they leave, oh, they may make a couple $100. Sometimes people, when they feel guilty, will send me 10%. You know, and they'll say, "I was in Las Vegas." Well, that's interesting. I want to say, "What are you doing there?" And I won, but don't say how much they won. And this is 10%. $10. Well, you didn't win very much. I like to know what you lost. Nobody ever tells me what they lost. But they said at the end, every letter mostly will say, "We had such a good time." Well, now, do we know how to have a good time? Don't you think if you've not been to confession 10, 20, 30, 40 years, don't you think that you'd have a better time by going to confession and say, Lord, you're so wonderful. You have forgiven me all my sins. Oh, that has to be the most wonderful feeling, if you want a feeling, in the whole world. All that burden, all that guilt, it's gone. You know, Mary Magdalene had a lot. That she had seven devils. What's that mean? Well, it means she did every possible sin you could think of. She did it. Now, your mind, see, is where you make a mistake. When Mary Magdalene went into that banquet hall, you got to wonder how she got in there. Women were not allowed unless she'd been there before. And the man said, you know, the big shot there said, well, if this was a prophet, he'd know what kind of woman this is. And I wanted to say, how do you know, buddy? How do you know what kind of woman this is? See, we just are kind of sometimes hypocritical. Mary Magdalene was grateful. And she was so grateful, she cried. Oh, she must have had a long list. She cried, and she got our dear Lord's feet all wet. She had long, beautiful hair, and she took her hair and wiped them off. Everybody was criticizing her. Now, I know some of you by temperament are not emotional. You go to confession, you say all your sins and you walk out, and that's the end of it. You don't feel anything. That's okay. Don't worry about it. The Lord never said, blessed are those who feel good after confession. You're lucky you got in there, most of you. And even though it's dark, you wish something would open up and you'd fall through the floor. But you see, you got to thank God. And this little guy here, isn't he cute? I think he's cute. He's crying. Crying because you won't go. See, while you're frustrated over yourself and thinking of yourself all the time, he's crying. He's crying. He wants you to come back. You say, well, I know that priest. He's worse than I am. Well, so what? When he's in that confessional, he's Jesus to you. He'll have to account for his own sins. But he has a special gift from God. Why don't you go, huh? Why don't you say, well, I'm not going to feel anything. Oh, I think you will. You all know when you sin and how bad you feel about it. Now, you can get to a point. You know, I talked one time, years and years and years and years ago, to a man who, well, he just did the wrong kind of things, you know. I said to him, don't you feel bad when you do these terrible things? He said, I used to. I said, you used to? Well, I don't anymore. You don't want to get to the hardened state, you see, where nothing really matters. And what happens, huh? Well, when you don't go to confession year after year after year after year, you run the risk of having a hard heart. And I'll make a bet you have a hard time forgiving, huh? Some of you wake up in the morning and you got Aunt Susie on your mind. And you hate Aunt Susie. Or you hate your mother-in-law. Or you hate your father-in-law. Or you hate somebody. But see, what happens if you die with hatred in your heart? Not too good. Not too good. And you got to think that the person you hate the most here may be the first one to greet you at the pearly gates. Now what would you do? Ever think of that? Would you look at that individual and say, you're here? Reminds me of the little classroom And I gave a talk to him years ago. I forget. They were sixth graders, something like that. And I said, how many of you want to go to heaven? Everybody lifted up his hand except one little kid. He was like, oh, I said, you don't want to go to heaven? He said, not if this gang goes. Haven't we always somewhere felt that way? You look at this pill and you think, oh Lord, I'll never be able to make heaven if he's there. I told you several times about the woman who came to me so upset. I mean, her husband was something else. And they got the last sacraments before he died. He went to confession. They were baptized. I mean, he got the whole works. And she was mad as a hornet. And I said, well, aren't you happy? No. She said, I am not happy. He was a rat all our life. Oh, boy, that's pretty bad, you know. I said, but he went to confession. He was baptized. Yeah, that's what makes me mad. The louse is going straight to heaven. I didn't know how to answer her. I said, but, well, I said, you got to be happy about it. No, I'm not. I want him to suffer a little bit. Like 50 years, I want him to suffer in purgatory. I said, well, what a great gift from God that he forgave you having baptized. Oh, hey, if you got baptized on your deathbed, what a grace, huh? Boom. Well, she wasn't happy over it. See, there's a deep-rooted punishment we want to give everybody. We don't mind if people go to heaven that have offended us. We just want them to suffer a little bit. Miserably suffer, and then we feel better about it. You know, in the old days, vaudeville days, they used to say, go break a leg, which meant, I hope you're successful. What a way to do that. Somebody said to me about 18 years ago, 17 years ago, I thought he was serious. He wanted me to break a leg. But see, we're punishing people. We don't mind even forgiving sometimes, but we just want everybody that hurt us to suffer a little bit. Slip on a banana peel, do anything. But don't be happy. Why? Because you hurt me. Well, see, that isn't Jesus. When our dear Lord on that cross said, Father, forgive them. Now, that would have been sufficient. But he excused them. He said, they don't know what they're doing. Oh, hey. If we're Christian and we read this book, I not only have to forgive, I have to excuse. I don't think people know what they do. Most of the time, we don't know how we aggravate everybody. We think everybody aggravates me. But you aggravate people. You know, when women used to wear hats in church? Used to. Some do. I always sat in back of somebody, the little I went to church, who had the biggest hat in town. I mean, you know, and the sisters I was taught at school and hated with all my heart. Oh, I thought they were the meanest creatures on God's earth. I always thought that's where they were black. I used to look at them like I was trying to find out what makes a nun so mean. Anyway, so they would look at you and like, what'd you just do? You know, it looked like it was accusatory. I don't think they do that today. And maybe it was just me. But you see, we have to look at each other not only with a forgiving heart, it has nothing to do with feelings. It has to do with faith. You say the Our Father, huh? You do? Mm-hmm. Forgive us. Oh. As I forgive. You really mean that? You know what you just said? Forgive me, Lord, as I forgive. Oh, boy. Hmm. Well, then that's what you're asking for. Give your neighbor the benefit of the doubt. You know, they don't mean it. They really don't. Most of them are being themselves. Some people are very frank. They think they're being honest. Where did you buy that horrible dress? Well, if you think it's horrible, we can't help that. You don't have to say it. Just I'm being honest. No, you're being very hurting. Do you like this painting? It's horrible. Who made it? I did. Oh, really? Hmm. You obviously don't have any talent. And we call that being honest. Did you ever do that? Be honest? You can't afford to be honest all the time. You know, I sometimes I've given talks, well, I used to give a lot of them, and things would come out of me I never put there. I don't know where they came from, but there they were, and they would come out. And I was at a big convention in Florida, and that week, oh, I bet we got 20, 25 letters to where husbands left their wives. They were married 25, 30 years. And during the talk, this kind of dawned on me, see? And I start to say that, you know, you men out there, I say, we get a lot of letters of men leaving their wives. And I said, you men, after you get in your 50s or 60s, look around for some young chick. I said, your bald head is no morning sunrise. I thought Father Bertolucci was going to fall off his chair. And I didn't mean to hurt anybody, bald head. I can't help you have no hair. And I don't know what made me say that. They all laughed, though. I mean, everybody was hysterical about it, but I don't know what made me say it. See, now, if somebody was offended, it wasn't my fault. Because I don't know where it just came out. That's all. Now, if they would say, I'm mad at Mother Angelica, and I'm never going to speak to her again, it would be kind of stupid. See, because things come out of us that we don't mean, you know? If I saw somebody that had a kind of rainbow dress on, you didn't know what was coming next, you know? I wouldn't like it. And I couldn't say, oh, you look beautiful. I just wouldn't say anything. We have to watch out when you're dealing with your children before you say something hurtful. Why don't you think of what you would feel if

full gesture. He said, nope, she'll think I'm stepping out. Oh, I said, she wouldn't think that. That's a beautiful thing to do. He said, you're sure? I said, positive. Well, a couple of days later, I got a phone call. And she said her name, and she said, something terrible happened. I said, what? My husband sent me roses. I said, isn't that nice? She said, no, he's stepping out. I said, yes, I know. You do? I said, yes. Who is it? I said, me. I'm the one that told him to send you those roses. See, we judge wrongly. And then you wonder why things happen in your life. See? Give your neighbor the benefit of the doubt. And be careful what you say. Then, when we're ready to go to confession, we have to be honest. Say, Father, I hurt somebody's feelings because I told them what I thought was the truth and it turned out to be a disaster. Be honest. You can't fool God. He knows. All of you are hiding in the dark. Hey, forget it. He sees you, dark, light, whatever. He sees you. And he knows. You can't hide from God. All he wants you to say is, Father, I have sinned before you and heaven. And I'm sorry. Now, is that so hard? No, that's not hard. So what is standing between you and becoming a white sheep? Pride. I don't think there's one priest that hasn't heard it all. You say, well, he knows me. Well, there's thousands of priests around. Go somewhere else. Put a handkerchief on your mouth and they won't know who you are. The Lord never said the priest has to know who it is. It's like the woman that went to confession and she accused herself of putting on makeup. And Father said, that's not a sin. For you, Molly, it's a necessity. We get so foolish, you know. So he knows you. Well, he probably heard more about you than you know yourself. See, a little humility can go a long way. You never should be surprised at what you did, only what you haven't done, if you had the opportunity. You know, years ago, I used to help a lot of women who had strayed. And even though they were prostitutes, even they had something in their character that was so generous. They'd give you anything. Maybe that was their problem. But in the worst of us, Francis Thompson, if you listened a month ago or so, the one who saved him from the gutter was a prostitute. Took him in, took care of him, healed him. And when she felt he finally got a chance for his poetry to be known, she went away. She disappeared. She didn't want to spoil it for him. I thought that was heroic virtue, even from a prostitute. So the worst of us can rise to heroic virtue. You can't write anybody off. You can't. Don't have to make yourself a doormat, but you can't write them off. Until that moment comes when they breathe their last, there's always a chance. Always.

0: I brought the baby tonight because nobody is afraid of a child. Nobody. Well, you shouldn't be. And I brought him with tears in his eyes, holding a black sheep. Are you one? Are you one? I think it's a good example here of the hurt in his little heart that you won't come back. If you haven't been to confession, you know, the miracle is confession. You can go from this color to pure, pure white. Think about it. Will you tonight? But would you be afraid of this little guy even with these little flowers in his hat? Would you be afraid to go up to him and say, Jesus, I'm a poor sinner. Forgive me. You know what he'd do? Oh, he'd run up with his little feet, running like crazy, just to hug your knees. That's what he'd do. Then why are you so afraid? See? That's why I want to promote devotion to the child Jesus. Maybe it'll take away your fear. And you'll run to him, and he'll run to you. And then you'll be forgiven once for all in that beautiful little box. We have a call. Hello?
1: Hello.
0: Hi, where are you from?
1: I'm from Louisiana.
0: Oh, good. And what is your question?
1: I'd like to know what would be the first step in forgiving yourself.
0: The first step?
1: Yes, ma'am.
0: Okay. I think the first step of forgiving yourself is to realize that God has forgiven you. And you're a lesser being. You see, you remember the parable in the gospel where this man owed his employer $9 million. Ooh, boy, if I owed $9 million, ooh, I'd be one grease spot on that floor. Well, he was forgiven $9 million. I have a couple million. If anybody wants to take that away, I'll show you rejoicing you never saw before. But now this man, you see, somebody owed him $15. $15. And he wouldn't forgive. We put him in jail. Now, once you realize, you see, right, that we have offended the good God, all holy, all majestic, and he said, hey, I'm going to write it off. You don't owe me a thing. Oh. Well, you're the one with the $15, see? So I would think the first step is to look at the attributes of God. I may possess compassion. God is compassion. I may possess a little bit of mercy, but he is mercy. And if you know in your heart, in your mind, that we have offended a great God, and he's written it off. He said, it's okay. You're sorry. I forgive you. That's the joy that we miss. Why? Because we're concentrating on the $15 instead of the $9 million. Makes a big difference, huh? Secondly, I would ask Our Lady to help you. Why? Because she stood at the foot of the cross. She also forgave those who crucified him. She's your mother. She's your mother. Well, now go to her and say, sweet mother, please teach me how to forgive myself. You pick up the pieces, see? You know, our Lord told Angela Filigno, one of my favorite saints, the past is dead, he said. Some poor woman in Calmon today, last night, gone back to the farm, lost about 20,000 chickens. It's a lot. The electricity went off, and before they could do anything, there were that many chickens dead. Did you ever smell that many chickens dead? No? Thank God. Because when we passed from that point to that point, it was awesome. Terrible. Well, why do you keep thinking of that when it's gone? The past is dead, the Lord said. The future, unborn. Unborn. You say, well, I'm afraid I'll fall into that sin again. Yeah, you need to be afraid. But ever grateful that he forgave you. I would use those two. A little humility wouldn't hurt you. Wouldn't hurt you. When you get up in the morning, say, Lord, keep me today from serious sin. We have another call. Hello?
2: Hello?
0: Hi. Where are you from?
2: From Massachusetts.
0: Oh, good. And what is your question?
2: My question is, why do people go to jail?
0: Why do they go to jail?
2: They choose a life to go to be there, or sometimes I don't understand that.
0: Well, I think it is hard to understand why people lie and cheat. The law has to punish, you see. You know, when it was a mortal sin to eat meat on Friday or not to go to Mass on Sunday, everybody went to Mass. Now, you couldn't stuff a piece of meat down anybody's throat if you tried. And now, they don't care about anything. You're supposed to substitute. I want to know what you substituted last Friday. What? Nothing. You didn't even think about it. Didn't know it was Friday. It takes a little bit of fear, but the law is the law. And if there wasn't a punishment with law, you have no right to kill. You have no right to steal somebody. That's the commandments. You have no right to covet. If you do, you got to take the consequences. And you see, we all suffered. I know my liberal brother don't believe in original sin. Boy, you're in trouble. If you can read a newspaper and tell me there was no original sin, because the consequences are still there. You know, to me, spaghetti is, without question, the most wonderful food in the world. Now, you may think that liver sausage is the most wonderful food. Fine. I think it's spaghetti. But now that I'm 76, I can't eat the tomato sauce. So now what? I know if I eat a big platter of spaghetti or a second helping on top of that, I am going to have one rip-roaring stomachache. Say, what's the point? Well, the point is I know I'm going to have a stomachache. Now I eat it anyway. Who am I going to blame for the stomachache? Me. I'd say it was worth it. That's stupid. That wasn't worth it. I take Alka-Seltzer, Tums, Maalox, all these things. What if I just shut up and not eat the spaghetti? There's other food there. So what? I refuse then to accept consequences. So if you kill or you lie or you rob, there are consequences. Has to be. If there were no consequences, if there wasn't a punishment, you wouldn't be able to walk out in the street tomorrow. Now, we sin. Why? Because we have what we call the consequent tendencies. I told you about the twins that came in to see me years ago, and they had one of these all-day suckers, this big. And one came in and said, you want a lick? It's kind of sloppy, you know. But I took it. I said, well, he doesn't have too many germs. He's too young. I went, mm-hmm. He's real happy. The other one hid it behind his back. Now, these are twins. And he hid it. He didn't want me even to see it, let alone give it to me. And what is that? It's a consequence. He was baptized. He's a nice little pure kid. But selfish he was. His brother generous. These are consequences. I have to know that. I am Italian. I don't have much patience. I like everything done yesterday. Today is too late. I want it done yesterday. Well, sometimes you can't have it yesterday, see? So what? Well, I have to control myself. I have to know they're doing their best and I'm doing mine, and it's not going to be done till next week. But it's hard for me, see? I think if you're doing something for God, you got to do it now. Well, everybody don't feel that way. So that's a consequence for me. My Italian temper is not patient. I was born that way. I was almost 12 pounds when I was born. My grandmother said I looked like I was up and at 'em. Lots of hair, rosy cheeks, ready to go. I haven't stopped. She was right. But see, I live with 30-some sisters. Some are slow. I can't push them. They're slow. They eat slow. They work slow. They sleep slow. But I'm not like that, see? If I'm going to eat, I eat it and I wait. It's not very bright, but that's the way I am. It's in front of me, eat it. They take their butter or they eat one thing at a time. That aggravates me. By the time you eat, that aggravates you? By the time they eat their beans, the meat's cold. And I watch them eating one at a time, one at a time, one at a time. I say, isn't it cold? Yeah. Doesn't it bother you? No. I hate cold food. Why cook it if it's cold? Now, nobody in my upstairs, my sisters, are saintly. They have to be saintly to live with me. They don't care if it's cold. They don't care if it takes them 20 minutes longer to eat than it takes me. See, we're all different. We all suffer from each other's consequences. Some people, I like to say, move. Well, they're not going to move. They don't see why they should move. Isn't that aggravating? Yeah. Some of you married people like that. One's very fast, the other one, Lord save us. Can't move with a Derek. That's where we have to forgive and forgive and forgive. And now I got 30 seconds to tell you, please be generous to EWTN. Please be generous. It's very important. This network is yours, and we don't have anybody else but you. And these are summer months, and summer months are always hard. So please, before you go to bed tonight, make a resolution. In the morning, I'm going to think of Mother in a little envelope. Don't forget. I love you. Bye now.
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0: that forever be praised, blessed, loved, adored, glorified, the most holy, most sacred, most adorable, most mysterious, most ineffable name of God, in heaven, on earth, and in the nether worlds, by all the creatures coming forth from the hands of God, and by the sacred heart of our Lord Jesus Christ, in the most holy sacrament of the altar, fiat.
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4: Well, hello, everyone, and welcome to Women of Grace Live. I am Johnette Williams, very happy to be with you today. I certainly am glad that God from all eternity ordained this moment for us to be together. And so it is that we like to make good opportunity of it and take advantage of the great gift that is ours to use the airwaves to proclaim the good news of our Lord Jesus Christ. So we always invite you to join us Monday through Friday at this same time on this same station, as we indeed discuss issues of importance to your life and your faith. I'm always eager to hear from you, but today we're not taking any calls. We are live with you, that's for sure. You can get out there to EWTN Radio's YouTube channel and Facebook page, and you can see me waving to you. We are live with you, but we're not taking calls today. We're going to use some of the beautiful calls and messages that have been left for us, and we are going to address those particular concerns that individuals present to us there. So it's going to be one of those kind of, I like to call it like a potpourri day. You know, isn't that a nice little phrase? A potpourri day, when we just go for the gusto. So that's what we're going to do today. I might have a teaching here or there. Who knows? I'm never really sure how the Spirit's going to lead. But I'll tell you what, when you're on the wings of a, what is the song? On the wings of a pure white dove, and that dove being the Holy Spirit, you can certainly rest assured that wonderful things will happen. So we invite you to join us, as I say, Monday through Friday at this same time on this same station as we discuss issues of importance to your life and your faith. One other thing I always invite you to do is to get out there to our website, womenofgrace.com. We are always about something. There's always something going on or upcoming. We want you to join us in this great mission to transform the world one woman at a time. We do it through a variety of outreaches, some towards adult women, some towards young women, some towards men and women. But in every single case, the idea is that we want to open hearts, we want to open minds, we want to open spirits to the abundant life that Jesus Christ wants for them to know. And so it is that we've got study programs that really spiritually form and shape women according to their great gift and identity as daughters of the Most High God, their feminine genius. We also offer opportunities for the online events, and we offer opportunities for conferences and for the Benedicta Institute for Women, which helps women acquire a certification in Catholic women's leadership. All of that information is available for you at our website. Also, as I was sharing with you yesterday when Sue Brinkman was with us, we offer book studies. And our book studies are fantastic. And Sue leads the participants through. Men and women come to those book studies. Just a beautiful, beautiful opportunity to grow in knowledge of our faith, to grow in the spiritual life, to grow in the fellowship with other Christians, right? With other individuals who are like-minded and are truly seeking the will of God, truly seeking the ways of God as they are expressed through the circumstances of their lives. So we want for you to participate with us in this great mission. And I've been sharing with you that here we are, we're coming up to the fall of the year. Lots of things getting started in the fall of the year at Women of Grace. And we're looking for women who would like to really participate with us. One, as participants, P, period, you know, coming, participating in the Bible, the scripture studies that we offer, participating in the book studies we offer, participating in the Women of Grace foundational study that we offer, but also, too, you know, by facilitating these studies, you know, we're always looking for facilitators. And I know there's a lot of you right now that are saying, well, I'd love to serve the Lord. I just don't know how. Well, I'm giving you an opportunity by extending this invitation. This is one way that you can participate in this great work of salvation that God is doing right now, right this very moment, in the midst of the human persons that live in this day and time. Why not be an evangelizer? I was thinking about that today. I have television production on Thursdays, and I have the beautiful opportunity to interview Sister Dee Dee Byrne. So many of you became acquainted with her through the Republican National Convention when she spoke there on behalf of the right to life, right? On behalf of the unborn and the terminally ill and the very elderly. Life from its very beginning to its very natural end. And, you know, as I was reading through the book that's been written about her life, it's a biography, a very fascinating book. It's available for you at EWTN's Religious Catalog. It's Sister Surgeon Soldier, or it might be Sister Soldier Surgeon. I think it's that way. But all of that, it's out there for you. You know, I was thinking about this call to evangelize. You know, this call to evangelize through the very profession, through the very vocation that God has entrusted to us. And Sister Dee Dee, for example, she emulates three, right? She's a religious sister. She is a medical doctor. She's a surgeon, a renowned surgeon. She was also a soldier. She was a U.S. Army colonel. High ranking, you know, participated in the situations in Afghanistan and South Sudan, you know, knows what the disastrous effects of war can cause. I tried to patch people up, many of whom were children. She talks that, you know, that's, she doesn't actually talk about it. She talks about it through the interviewer in her book, in this book that is a biography of her life. You know, the devastation of seeing these children come in to triage and trauma units, right? With severed limbs and, you know, just blown to bits by things. She recounts that the children would find these discs in the sand, and she thought that they were like flying saucers or something, and they would play with them like almost in frisbee fashion, but they were landmines, and these kids would get blown up, and they would be presented to her, and she would patch them up and put them together again if she could. So, you know, what an interesting and very different kind of a life. But here we see in one woman, you know, three very divergent professions and vocations. Vocation, of course, religious life, but also the vocation that comes by way of the profession of being a medical doctor or the profession of being a soldier, you know, someone that protects our country. Very divergent, and yet all coming together through the Holy Spirit. And what a venue God has provided for her to proclaim the good news of our Lord Jesus Christ. Well, you know, that isn't different from you. God has provided you a venue too. The very career field that you're in, God wants to use to be the vineyard in which you begin to, one, cultivate hearts and souls for Him, and two, harvest those hearts and souls for Him. And so we've got to have that supernatural vision to see how it is that God wants to use us right where we are. And so, you know, we want you to participate with us in this vineyard by becoming a facilitator. You know, some of you, I know, are being prompted by the Holy Spirit. Give fiat to that. You know, what a great treasure it is to watch God work in you and through you and to see the fruit that's produced as a result of it. It yields joy, and He wants you to know that joy. He wants you to know the pleasure and the spiritual blessing that comes by way of working with Him in the cultivation of souls and the harvesting. So get out to our website, check it out, go there to events and see what's coming up. Join us, we'll help you. We'll stand by you the whole way. Well, we're coming right back on the other side of the break. We're going to be right back. Stay tuned.
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11: Family, a prayer that we pray together is a powerful prayer. So please pray together with me, our EWTN Family Prayer. Today we pray in adoration. Holy Trinity, simple unity, mighty God, we humble ourselves before you. For you are holy and worthy of our adoration. We stand in awe of you who have always been and always will be. All things come from you, and there is nothing that exists that does not have its source in you. Thus it is that all thanksgiving is yours. All honor and glory and praise belong to you, O Holy Trinity, Father, Son, and Holy Spirit. Amen.
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4: Welcome back, friends. You're listening to Women of Grace Live. I am Janet Williams. Very happy to be with you today. We're not taking any calls, nor are we receiving any messages today. But we are live for you, and I'm happy to be with you. And if you're out there at EWTN Radio's YouTube channel and Facebook page, you can actually see me there. We got struck by lightning yesterday. We sure did. Right in the midst of the live show. So that really curtailed activities today, but guess what? We're still here. So I hope that you're listening, and I hope that you're going to enjoy the questions that we get asked via those questions that have been left for us at the listener comment line, as well as the answers that I'll give. So Vanessa, why don't we get started with that?
12: My question is, can you talk about the brown scapular, wearing of it when you are on hospice? Thank you.
4: Well, you know, thank you very much. I'll tell you what, one of my most favorite topics is the brown scapular, because the brown scapular is such a grace to us. And there is an investiture that's required for the brown scapular. But all of that being said, it enjoys a great big long history in the church. And I'm going to talk with you a little bit about that, but I want to answer your question specifically. And your question specifically relates to, you know, wearing the brown scapular scapular when you're in hospice. I see absolutely no reason why you could not wear the bronze scapular in hospice. I think that there wouldn't be anything that would preclude that. I have had family members that have been in hospice myself, and in every case, you know, the bronze scapular was able to be worn. So I would encourage you to consider wearing that. You know, if you are in hospice or if you have a loved one who is in hospice, I would really, really encourage you to make certain that they do have the bronze scapular. There are beautiful promises that are attentive to the bronze scapular, but it's very important for us to realize what the bronze scapular actually signifies and what the bronze scapular is. And what it is it is called a little habit, and it's the little habit of the Carmelite order. And as we well know, the Carmelite order has a very deep and long devotion to our Blessed Lady, actually going all the way back to the prophet Elijah. And it came, this bronze scapular was entrusted to Saint Simon Stock, who was a Carmelite monk. And our Blessed Mother presented it to him and shared with him what these promises would be for those who would wear it with great devotion. So the question would be, what does it mean to wear the scapular with devotion? Well, it means that we don't wear the scapular as a talisman. You know, we don't wear it as a good luck charm. We don't wear it as an amulet. We don't wear it as something that has a power in the thread that connects the two little brown patches together, nor in the brown patches itself. The scapular's power stems from the blessing that is on it, but more importantly also from the intentionality with which the one who wears it wears it. And what is that to be? Well, it's one that is signifying a way of life. It's signifying that we want to do everything through the hands of our Blessed Lady, and that we desire to emulate her, through her virtues. And so in a certain way, when we put the scapular on, we're doing it with that intentionality that I love our Blessed Lady, I want to do everything through her, by her, for her, and with her. In other words, I want to be consecrated to her by wearing this scapular in a unique way that is commensurate with the scapular itself. I'm expressing a commitment to Christ Jesus through her, and I desire to live her virtues and to be a sign in Mary as Mary was a sign in her time. I want to be a sign in my time, but I want to do it through Mary. And so that is the beautiful intentionality. That's the beautiful meaning of putting a scapular on. And it's right and proper to kiss that scapular when you put it on and when you take it off. Is it okay to remove the scapular? Well, certainly. You know, we use common sense. If you're going to take a shower or a bath, you might want to take your scapular off, but you want to put it right back on, right? And you want to venerate that scapular. That's what that kiss indicates, that you understand this. And I like to think of it when I kiss my scapular that I'm giving, you know, our Blessed Lady a little kiss on the cheek. Right? Reminding her that I am her daughter. So it's a beautiful, beautiful thing. But there's also other benefits that come by way of it. And one of that benefits is that when you are invested in the scapular and there is an investiture prayer that is prayed, when you are invested in the scapular, then you participate in the spirit and the apostolic work of the Carmelite order. And you also benefit by all of the prayers of the Carmelite order. So it's really quite a lovely, lovely, what do I want to say? It's a sacramental in and of itself because it has a blessing. But it's also a very blessed devotional practice. So the idea is that you are enrolled or invested in the bronze scapular only once. It must be done by a priest or an authorized person. Generally speaking, a priest is best. And you can obtain the prayers of investiture right online. We have a lovely little booklet on the bronze scapular that's available for you at our website, womenofgrace.com, in our store. And you, it has the investiture prayer in there, and as well as giving you a history of the scapular. So you can use that, but the investiture prayers are also online. You can print those out and take them to your priest, because he may or may not have them. You know, there was a time when I was a little girl and made my first Holy Communion, that every child who received first Holy Communion was invested in the scapular. I know that many churches still do that, but not all of them. It is a beautiful tradition in the church that's kind of fallen by the wayside, investing children in the scapular. So priests today might not have the investiture prayers, but you can provide them. Ask the priest to pray these prayers, you know, with you and with your scapular. So that is the way in which you are invested. And as I say, then all of those beautiful prayers of the Carmelite Order, as well as the good works of the Carmelite Order, attend to you. So it's just quite a lovely, lovely thing. Now, what are the promises? And let me just go out here. I don't have them memorized, because frankly, you know, let me just say this. We don't necessarily want to be wearing the scapular because of the promises. The promises are beautiful. I like to think about it this way. You know, when a mother wants to entice her children to something that's good, what does she do? How does she entice them? Well, she gives them something that's going to benefit them, or at least they'll perceive it as a benefit. In this case, it's a true benefit. But, you know, I'm thinking of my own children, you know. If I wanted them to do something, you know, I oftentimes would say to them, hey, listen, let's do this, and I've got a popsicle waiting for you. You know what I mean? We could call it a bribe. But I just can't picture bribe going with our Blessed Mother. The two just don't stand together, I don't think. But our Blessed Mother, in her love for us, wants for us to enjoy all of these benefits. She wants for us to emulate her virtues, that we might grow into holiness, right? She wants for us to experience that abundant life of her Son, our Lord Jesus Christ. And so she says, look, here are some promises. Here are some of the benefits that you are going to receive by way of this scapular, right? So let me just see if I can very quickly find what all of those beautiful promises are here. Here we go. Let me see. The Sabbatine privilege. This concerns a promise made to Our Lady to Pope John the 22nd in a papal letter he issued. He recounted a vision that he had. He stated that the Blessed Virgin had said to him in this vision concerning those who wear the bronze scapular, I, the Mother of God, shall descend on the Saturday after their death, and whomsoever I shall find in purgatory, I shall free, so that I may lead them to the holy mountain of life everlasting. That is a beautiful, beautiful, beautiful promise of Our Lady, right? Given to Pope John the 22nd. And he issued that in a papal letter and shared this beautiful, beautiful vision that our Blessed Lady offered. And there are three requirements to make oneself eligible for this privilege. First, we must wear the scapular. Second, we must observe chastity according to our state of life. Everybody's called to chastity, by the way. You know, chastity is not the same as celibacy. You know, there are those who are called to a celibate life. Those in religious orders and priests are called to a celibate life. If you are single and unmarried, you're called to a celibate life, right? Chastity, however, is meant to be practiced in marriage as well. So chastity according to our state of life. And third, to recite the little office of our Blessed Mother. The rosary can be substituted for the office by obtaining permission from a priest. So you say to the priest, you know, I want to be eligible for the Sabbatine privilege. For this reason or that reason, I'm unable to pray the little office of our Blessed Mother. May I substitute the rosary? And if the priest says yes, then you're good to go. Our Lady revealed to Venerable Dominic of Jesus and Mary, although many wear my scapular, only a few fulfill conditions for the Sabbatine privilege. We maintain the majority don't know them. It is an act of charity to make the Sabbatine privilege known to all. So what are those three requirements? The three requirements: wear the scapular, observe chastity according to your state in life, recite the little office of our Blessed Mother. If that cannot be done, ask a priest, seek permission from him to substitute the rosary. What is the Sabbatine privilege? That Mary shall descend on the Saturday after your death, or anyone's death, and whomsoever she finds in purgatory, she shall free, so that she will lead them to the holy mountain of life everlasting. So, in terms of time, if you die on a Friday night, whoop, Blessed Mother's there on Saturday. Not a bad thing. So all of that being said, that is the Sabbatine privilege. So there's all kinds of other blessed promises that come by way of the scapular. I've named the majority of them. And there's been an abundance of miracles that have happened by way of the scapular. Some of them are quite incredible. And you can go online and just look up, miracles related to the scapular, and you're going to find them there. And I know that it's going to be very edifying for you, and certainly going to help you to desire to be very faithful to the beautiful scapular. Let me just read to you a couple of them. I've got it up on my computer here. So here's one true story. A priest relates how one day in a town near Chicago, he was called to the bedside of a man who had been away from the sacrament for many years. The man did not want to see me. He would not talk, recounts the priest. Then I asked him to look at the little scapular I was holding and said to him, "Will you wear this if I put this on you?" I asked nothing more. The gentleman agreed to wear it, and within the hour he wanted to go to confession and make his peace with God. The priest says, "This did not surprise me, because for 700 years Our Lady has been working in this way through her scapular." A beautiful, beautiful story that's recounted there, right? And there are many, many more stories. Here's another. The great St. Peter Claver was another of God's heroes who used the scapular to good advantage. Every month, a shipment of 1,000 slaves would arrive at Cartagena, Colombia, South America. St. Peter used to ensure the salvation of his converts. First, he organized catechists to give them instructions. Then he saw to it that they were baptized and clothed with a scapular. Some ecclesiastics accused the saint of indiscreet zeal, but St. Peter was confident that Mary would watch over each of his more than 300,000 converts. Is that amazing? Here is another one. One day in 1944, a Carmelite missionary in the Holy Land was called to an internment camp in order to give the last rites. The Arab driver made the priest get off the bus 4 miles from the camp because the road was dangerously muddy. After 2 miles, the missionary found his feet sinking deeper and deeper into the mire. Trying to get solid footing, he slipped into a muddy pool. Sinking to his death in this desolate place, he thought of Our Lady and her scapular. He kissed his great scapular, for he was wearing the full habit, a big one, and looked toward the holy mountain of Carmel, the birthplace of devotion to God's Mother. He cried out, "Holy Mother of Carmel, help me, save me." A moment later, he found himself on solid ground. Later he said, "I know I was saved by the Blessed Virgin through her brown scapular. My shoes were lost in the mud, and I was covered with it. But I walked the remaining 2 miles praising Mary." The intercession of our Blessed Mother is absolutely so great and so phenomenal. Not too long ago, there was a story that was recounted about a man who had been shot by a bullet, and the bullet hit his scapular and didn't penetrate it. I'm going to see if when we go to our break, I can find that, and I'll read you that story. But let me tell you this. Wearing the brown scapular is a great and glorious devotional practice. It is a tremendous devotion, and it oftentimes reminds you of who you are. And I like to liken it to the to the uniform that a soldier wears. We were talking about Sister Dee Dee earlier on, and in the book, her biography, it recounts the fact that one day when she was in some medical clinic somewhere, a doctor came in and noticed in the room where they changed from their street clothes into their medical garb that there was a habit hanging up, and he says, "What is this habit about?" And someone said, "Well, that's Sister Dee Dee's habit. She's a surgeon, but so she wears that attire of her religious order, and people know to whom she belongs. That habit is a sign. It's a symbol. It's recognizable." That doctor knew immediately that was in fact a religious sister's garment. In addition to that, when she was operating, she was not in her habit. She was wearing her medical attire. Which immediately identifies her as a doctor. We have soldiers. When she was a soldier in the U.S. Army, she wore her camouflage and everything that was required to be a soldier in Afghanistan and South Sudan. It represents the one entity or person that you are dedicated to in that moment. And so it is that when we wear that scapular, it identifies us that way. Well, you hear that music. We're going to a break. I'm going to try to find the story of the guy that was saved by way of the scapular when he was shot. And we're going to take more calls. But I just love to talk about the scapular, as you can well tell. I'm Johnette Williams. Happy to be with you today. We're not taking calls. And we are here with you live, though. So get out there to EWTN Radio's YouTube channel and Facebook page. I'm waving to you right there. We're going to be right back. Stay tuned.
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14: This is Father Joseph Marquis. Almighty and ever-living God, we recall that it was an unborn child, St. John the Baptist, who most enthusiastically welcomed yet another unborn child early on in the first trimester with great joy. We pray that through the intercession of St. John the Baptist, an end of abortion may come about in this generation. For you are the source of life and all that is good. Amen.
15: This is Father Tim Donovan. In the name of the Father, and of the Son, and of the Holy Spirit. Amen. Lord, in your mercy, we ask for the grace to end the scourge of abortion in our land. We ask that you would open our eyes and our hearts to the beauty of life and give us a profound respect for the great gift of life that you give each one of us. Help us to help others who are in their times of need to bring life into this world. We ask this through Christ our Lord. Amen.
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4: Welcome back, friends. You're listening to Women of Grace Live. I am Johnette Williams. Very happy to be with you today. We are not taking calls today. We've got some technical problems due to lightning, but we are with you live, and I'm happy for that. We are eager, always Monday through Friday to spend this time with you. And I always encourage you to get out there to our website, womenofgrace.com, and see what is going on in the Women of Grace world of activities. There's always something that's happening. So I did receive a question on our listener comment line about the brown scapular, and I've been spending a little bit of time going through it with you because I think that this is one of the great sacramentals that we have available to us for ever so many reasons. So I want to talk with you first about the promises of the bronze scapular. I was sharing those with you earlier on. But just listen to these. As a sacramental, the bronze scapular confers extra grace and disposes us to cooperate with it. So there are certain graces that come by way of it. And we're quite familiar with this if we're Catholic, because the sacramentals are exactly that. They're a means of receiving additional grace. They don't have the same kind of authority or may I say standing in the church as a sacrament does, but nonetheless they are means of obtaining grace. We know this from the miraculous medal, for example, and the promises attached to that. So as a sacramental, the bronze scapular too confers extra grace and disposes us to cooperate with it. And for more on that, you can just go on to the Catechism of the Catholic Church and read paragraph 1670. In addition to that, the Blessed Virgin Mary promises special protection in life and death. All right. She promises special protection in life and death. We just heard a story, about a Carmelite who got mired in mud, was sinking into the mud, was getting gobbled up by the mud, called out to Our Lady and found himself on dry land. That was just a miraculous intervention of heaven that came by way of his prayer and supplication to Our Lady. But the confidence and perhaps the integrity of his plea was based in the fact that he was wearing a scapular. Another of the beautiful, beautiful promises is final perseverance at the hour of death. Now, what does that mean exactly? Well, I don't think that we really understand the spiritual battle that rages around a deathbed. This is the evil one's last opportunity to gain that soul for hell. And that's exactly what he wants to do. His whole purpose is to gain souls for hell, to people hell. He can't create. He cannot bring another human person into the world. Only God can do that. But he wants to populate hell. And he wants to populate hell with your soul and my soul.

0: Number two, when we have received the sacrament of extreme unction, the sacrament of the anointing of the sick, when people are in a situation where they're dying, extreme unction is that part of that beautiful sacrament of the anointing of the sick that is there for them. And we want to die with that. We want to die in the state of grace, obviously, as I just mentioned, right? But we also want to die in faith and hope and confidence in God, right? And I'll give you an example of a great saint that we all love, Saint Thérèse of Lisieux. I mean, if you know anything about her, you will know that her death was a dark night of the soul. She was being plagued and tormented by the evil one to give up hope in God. He was taunting her to have no faith, to lack trust. But she cried out to God in every way and said, I will not succumb. And she didn't. She was able to wage that holy war by way of the blessing of Our Lady and the scapular. So there's that final perseverance at the hour of death. And, you know, we heard the other story about the priest that visited the man who had not gone to confession in a number of years and was really very bitter towards the faith. And the priest held out the scapular and just asked him to look on it. And the man put it on and very shortly thereafter decided that he wanted to go to confession. He received what was necessary at the hour of death, final perseverance at the hour of death. He was not on board initially, but then he got on board. That's the power, right? And then, of course, as we talked about earlier, the 17 privilege, assistance after death, and early release from purgatory. But I want to go back to that one where it talks about the Blessed Virgin Mary promises special protection in life and death. And I mentioned to you, and I thought it was a gentleman, but this is a story that actually was aired on the secular news, on broadcast news, October 7th, 2023. Isn't that interesting? That is the Feast of Our Lady of the Rosary. So this is Nikki Lenway, a crime scene investigator for the Minneapolis Police Department, was gunned down in broad daylight, shot twice at point-blank range in a parking lot on the evening of April 20th, 2022. She says, someone wanted me dead. And it says, Lenway was shot while picking up her child from a parenting center. She said, that's when my life changed. She says, I'm halfway between my vehicle and the door. And this person comes running up from behind me. Shots were being fired. I fell to the ground. And the shooter stands over me and continues to try to shoot. I felt my neck and then could see the blood. The shooting was caught on surveillance video. It was also witnessed by a woman in her car sitting at a red light. I was just driving home, says that woman, and I saw a person run up to another person who pulled. I heard two bangs and that other person collapsed. Lenway is alive today, but it goes on and talks about the fact that this woman was wearing this scapular and that she was saved by way of it. So it's an amazing thing. It's an amazing thing that we find out that this scapular has powers, you know, of God that's attached to it. So if you're not wearing a scapular, I want to encourage you to do so and to believe in the fact that this God wants to interact in your life through all of these sacramentals. And it's a beautiful, beautiful thing. And it goes on and it talks about the bad shape that she was in and that she was near death and that she tried, she just prayed a whole lot. She was conscious and that apparently she was saved. She was saved by way of this beautiful, beautiful sacramental. You can read the whole story online. I'm not going to do it for you right now, but it's an important thing for you to have an opportunity to see. And I think that this is the right story. I want to verify that for myself, do a little fact checking. I don't think that that was the right story. Oh my goodness sakes, Jeanette. At any rate, there are stories out there like that, and I'm just trying to find the right one, but I'm not locating it at the moment, so I apologize for that. But anyway, praise be to God that this woman was saved, right? Okay, do you have another call for us there, Vanessa?
1: Why do Catholics think that Mary was made sinless through grace if in Romans it says that not one of us has reached the

0: glory of God. Thank you.
1: Thank you. Okay, well, that's a very, you know, that's a very interesting question that you asked there. And of course, there's always an effort to try to refute the Immaculate Conception. And what is the Immaculate Conception? The Immaculate Conception is that our Blessed Mother, at the moment of her conception, was saved from original sin. Now, how was she saved? She was saved through the action of her Son that would come in time. And how does that work? Well, God is outside of time and space. He is not bound by time and space. And so therefore, all of the graces in heaven, there's a participation in the divine life, all of the blessings of heaven are in the present moment, which is where God is. And he can take those graces and apply them when they're necessary outside of time and space. So even though our Lord had not been sacrificed on the cross in time at the moment of Mary's conception, obviously so, since she was going to be his mother, God, however, saw those graces, and because he's not bound by time and space, was able to apply them to our Blessed Lady at the moment that egg and sperm met in the womb of Saint Anne. So Our Lady never for one instant was scathed by the evil one. He never had a hold on her. Never, ever, ever. And Our Lady, because she was not stained by original sin, did not suffer from the effects of original sin. And what is one of the effects of original sin? Concupiscence. Even though we receive the sacrament of baptism and original sin is expunged from us, we nonetheless have a tendency towards sin. I oftentimes use the example of someone who's had a serious illness, let's say scarlet fever. You know, scarlet fever, the disease itself, the sickness itself might be resolved, but a weakness in the heart is the residual effect, the often residual effect of scarlet fever. That might remain. And so likewise, analogously, the original sin is expunged from our soul, but concupiscence, one of the residual effects, remains, this tendency to sin. Mary was never scathed by original sin. Therefore, that tendency does not exist in Our Lady. And this is why, at the moment of the Annunciation of Our Lord, the angel appears to Our Lady and says, "Hail, full of grace, the Lord is with thee. The Lord is with thee." Now, what the angel is proclaiming to Our Lady is, yes, the Lord is with you in this moment, but the Lord is with you. In other words, the Lord has been with you. Hail Mary, full of grace, the Lord is with thee. Blessed are you among women. Blessed are you among women. Holy are you among women. Gratia plena, fullness of grace, he calls her. Que keratomene. And when he calls her, hail, full of grace, the Lord is with you. This beautiful, beautiful reality of the Greek of full of grace, que keratomene, is a particular tense. It is the present perfect tense. And what the present perfect tense indicates is that an action that started in the past continues to the future. And that's what he means when he says the Lord is with thee. Hail, que keratomene. Hail, who has been blessed in the past, and that blessing continues to the moment. So what he's telling us there is that grace did not begin in Our Lady at the moment of his salutation, but this grace was always with our mother. And from that arises really our dogma, our teaching, our doctrine on Mary's Immaculate Conception. She was always full of grace. This is why he says, blessed are you among women. There is no other woman like you. There is no other woman like you. And so this beautiful mother of ours, preserved from the stain of original sin, remained sinless all through her natural life, always choosing God's will, always moving in concert with God's will, never questioning God's will, but always trying to plummet the depths of God's will for her. I remember one time in prayer, and I love to share this story, and I was praying, I must have been praying the rosary, Hail Mary, full of grace, Hail Mary, gratia plena, Hail Mary, que caritomine, right? Hail Mary, full of grace. And the Lord is with thee, blessed art thou among women, blessed is the fruit of thy womb, Jesus. Holy Mary, Mother of God, pray for us sinners now and at the hour of our death, amen. And of course, as we're praying that moment of Annunciation, we're very aware of the fact that our Blessed Mother is entirely open, receptive to and surrendered to the will of God. And she does ask the question, how can this be since I do not know man? And this is not the question that comes from a place of doubt, not from a place of doubt, but this is a question that comes from a soul that is hungry for the will of God, a soul that wants to know the will of God so that the soul can conform more perfectly to the will of God. So this is a soul that's inquiring of God and wants to know how it is that the soul can be brought into greater union with the God of all things. And so how can this be since I do not know man? It's an indication that she is a virgin, but an indication that she intends to remain a virgin, right? Because obviously she could get married and have children, but no, this is not going to happen. So how is this going to happen? And the angel tells her, well, the Holy Spirit's going to come upon you. The power of the Most High will overshadow you, right? So she's going to conceive by the power of God himself, right? And then she says, well, be it done unto me according to thy word. I understand. Not that she needed to understand. She just wanted to surrender more fully. It's a beautiful lesson for you and for me. I think about it all the time. So we call that moment Mary's fiat, her fiat, fiat mihi. Is the be it done unto me, fiat mihi, it says in the Greek. I think it's the Greek. So this is what Our Lady is about, right? She's about this total surrender to God. So I was asking the Lord, and I was saying to him, okay, so here's the deal, Father. You know, the saints call Mary the echo of God, that she is your echo, that she echoes your will, that she echoes you. Now, if she is saying fiat, she is echoing you. So, Father, if her fiat is an echo of your fiat, what was the first fiat? What fiat is she echoing? And through a beautiful grace of the Holy Spirit, I saw and I understood. What is the first fiat? The first fiat is the eternal fiat. The first fiat is the love of the Father for the Son, and the love of the Son for the Father, the yes of the Father to the Son, the act of total self-donation of the Son to the Father, and the total act of donation of the Father to the Son, that spirates the Holy Spirit, that spirates the Holy Spirit. So when Mary gives fiat, what is she echoing? She's echoing the divine and holy Trinitarian fiat of the three persons. Isn't that an incredible thing to contemplate and to think about? And so when you give fiat and when I give fiat, we are entering into that great mystery. Now, as I told the Lord in that moment, oh, Father God, I want to echo Mary's fiat. I want to be able to give my fiat as Mary gave her fiat. And so I say, fiat mihi, fiat mihi, fiat mihi. We want to emulate that fiat of our mothers, which is the perfect emulation of the fiat of the Trinitarian life itself. It's really quite remarkable to think about. So, you know, when you ask me, well, how does Scripture talk about, well, you know, it says this about that and that about this. Yeah, it does say that. There's no question about it. It says, you know, all men sin and fall short of the glory of God. But within the divine economy, one was the exception. by the will of the Father, that she might bring forth a God-man, that the vessel of her womb might contain the fullness of God, that the creature might contain the Creator. It had to be so. It had to be so, because no mortal flesh would ever be able to contain the fullness of the deity within itself. And so a special provision had to be made. Our Lady received a singular grace, a one-time only grace. Just as the word kekeratomene is a nonce, a singular word used one time for one specific woman, called for one specific mission, that forever, forever resounds to the heavenlies and brings eternal life to the world. So, I guess that's the answer. So I guess the only question to ask is, what does that mean to you and me? What does that mean to you and to me? How is it then that we enter more deeply into this divine life? Well, I think that we do it by way of our mother, who wants to always lead us to her son. She is the perfect way. She's the surest way. She is the safest way. She is the perfect way. So, that's it about our Blessed Lady. I could talk about her all day, you know. I really could, and anything related to her. I don't know if we have anything else there that we could get to in time, Vanessa, or not. But if we can, you know, I'll take another one if we've got it. And since I'm not hearing anything, I'm thinking that we don't have one. So I'm still going to try to find that story. I'm still going to try to find that story. I thought I had it on the scapular. Oh, gracious sakes. Scapular story, man saved. Let's see if I can get to it that way. I would love to finish up by reading that and sharing it with you. Here it is. All right. This priest was saved from a bullet by wearing his brown scapular. A man shot the priest while celebrating Mass, but something happened that astonished everyone there. And it goes on and tells the story, how a priest was saved by a God through wearing his brown scapular. And he was walking. One day, a French priest on pilgrimage was walking to the local church to celebrate Mass. As he was nearing the church, the priest realized he forgot something. While putting on his clothes in the morning, the priest had forgotten his bronze scapular. This disturbed him. So guess what he does? You know, he ran back and got it. And then he gets shot. And guess what happens? He is saved. It says, upon examination, the bullet was found adhering to the little brown scapular, which the priest had so obstinately refused to be without. Isn't that a beautiful thing? So all kinds of stories out there available. So do something really special for yourself. Spend a day, look them up online, read them. It will edify your faith. And I'll tell you what, it'll make you want to put on your brown scapular or get invested in the scapular if you haven't done that. Well, friends, it's been great being with you today on this somewhat of an unusual day. And I will be back with you again real soon. Until then, God bless you now. Bye-bye.
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The Memorare to St. Joseph for the Sanctification of Families. Remember, O most chaste spouse of the Virgin Mary, that never was it known that anyone who implored thy help and sought thy intercession was left unaided. Full of confidence in thy power, I fly unto thee and beg thy protection of families. Despise not, O guardian of the Redeemer, my humble prayer, but in thy bounty hear and answer me. Amen.

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3: 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He's directed hundreds of retreats for young and old alike, as well as numerous parish missions and conferences. 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
4: So let's begin in prayer. In the name of Father, and the Son, and the Holy Spirit, amen. Lord Jesus Christ, King of kings and Lord of lords, you came to us to reveal to us the Father and his love. Help us, fill us with your Holy Spirit, that we may come to know you, love you, and serve you all the days of our life, and that we may live with you forever in heaven. We beg you these things, Holy Father and Lord Jesus, in your most holy name, amen. Mary, Mother of Jesus, good Saint Joseph, in the name of the Father and the Son, Holy Spirit, amen. Okay, now the course is called Knowing Jesus and His Church. Knowing Jesus and His Church. And the reason it's called Knowing Jesus and His Church is because to know Jesus is to know His Church, and to know His Church is to know Jesus, because there's only one body of Christ, right? There's not many body of Christ. There might be many denominations, but there's only one Christ. And to be incorporated into Jesus, to be incorporated into Christ, is to be incorporated into his body. So we're talking about calling this course Knowing Jesus and His Church, which means, you know, like once before they killed St. Joan of Arc, one of the inquisitors talked about Jesus and his church, and she says, Jesus Christ and his church, I don't see any difference. It's the same. Now again, that gets to be difficult when we're looking at, you know, a church that's fighting and various things the way we do. But the church in its purity, the church that's been revealed, that's what we're talking about. We're talking about the body of Christ. Now we've brought divisions to that body, but we're not going to focus on the divisions of the body of Christ. We're going to focus on the body of Christ and the teaching. And so, when we deal with this stuff, we need to go, basically what we're going to deal with today is how we know there's a God and what God's revealed to us in Trinity. Okay, how we believe in Trinity and different things. But the basic thing is, how do we know that God exists? Now, when you go in St. Thomas Aquinas, there's a whole mess of, you know, proofs for God's existence. And they've never done much for me. You know, it's never none of the things when I went to all the proofs, because you can argue either way. Like when I was a kid, I was in major seminary, and we're studying philosophy. And studying philosophy, we're studying the philosophy of God. And in the philosophy of God course, there was a little cartoon. And it was a cartoon about a God believer and an atheist were fighting, trying to argue each other into the other person's point of view. And the first thing, they start fighting, and then they really get at it in the second. And the third thing, they change views. The atheist becomes a God believer, and the God believer becomes an atheist. They argued each other into the other person's position. This isn't what we're talking about here, because we have to have a proof, objective reality. God has to exist for us to believe him subjectively. But I'm not so much focusing only on that, because throughout my years of experiencing this, always we do is try to prove the other person's wrong when it comes to God's existence, right? Now, some people who need it, there's plenty of books. If you go on Peter Kreft. He's a great philosopher, theologian out at Boston. He has the 10 proofs for God's existence. All you have to do is look at the 10 proofs for God's existence, and you'll find that on Google. And then he goes through each one, he breaks it down. Aquinas gave us 5 proofs. To me, one of the biggest things that, for just an intellectual proof, for me is the reality that something had to always exist, right? By definition, something had to always be, because how would anything come to be if nothing existed before that, right? So even if you're talking about energy, something had to always exist. If you ever want to blow your mind, just try to think of no beginning. You try it. Go ahead. Try it. Think about it. Like anytime we look at something, where'd it come from? Where'd it come from? Well, something came from nothing. It never not existed. And your mind, to try to grasp that, for a moment, to try to grasp no beginning, what does your mind do? It explodes it. It cannot comprehend that something had no beginning. Something had no beginning. By definition, no matter who you are, you must acknowledge that something had no beginning for everything else to come into existence, right? Aquinas called it the prime mover. Even if you believe in the Big Bang, what made the Big Bang go boom, right? So we call this something that always existed, God. Now, some people might want to call that existence energy. Do what you will. We've called it God, and we have reasons for calling it God, but something had to always exist. Now, this God who always existed, we believe, and we're going to jump for a moment, was never alone, was he? God wasn't sitting there saying, I'm lonely, I think I'll do something with something, I'll create something. For all eternity, God, by definition, which we'll explain, was Trinity, and is Trinity, a community of love, never alone, full of love. This God always existed, never had a beginning, always was community of love. And then he wants to share that with creation, and so he brings creation into existence. And again, you know, if you believe in the Big Bang, if you believe in the God created the world in 7 days, all those things are possible, right? Of course God can create the world in 7 days. Some people would say, what took him so long? You know, God can go, bam, whatever it is, God can do it. But the reality is that God always existed. Now, when God did create man, the way the Word of God talks about it in Genesis, and if you have the Bible, you can go to Genesis. You know, it's great because even in the beginning of Genesis 1, we see, in the beginning when God created the heavens and the earth was a formless wasteland and darkness covered the abyss while the mighty wind swept over the waters. Now, this is interesting because later on in John's Gospel, chapter 1, it says, in the beginning was the Word was with God, and the Word was God. In Him all things came to be, and apart from Him, nothing came to be. Right? So, here, if you look at Genesis 1 and you look at John 1, we already see the glimpses of the Trinity. Right? Because here, when it says God, there is the darkness and the abyss. And what floated over the abyss? You see? What was over the abyss? A mighty wind. Now, the word for wind, if you go back to the Hebrew, is ruah. R-U-A-H. R-U-A-H. Ruah is the word we use. Breath. Wind. Spirit. So from the very beginning, we see the Spirit was at work at creation, right? You see that? The Spirit was at work with creation with the mighty wind. And then God said, let there be light. Now, we're talking here about God the Father, and we're talking about the Holy Spirit already in Genesis 1:1. Again now, when we go to John's Gospel, the new creation, when he talks about in the beginning was the Word was with God, and the Word was God, nothing came to being apart from Him. Now you see Jesus. Nothing ever came to be without Jesus. All was created through Him and in Him. Right? So from the very beginning, when we talk about God, we're already talking about the Trinity. It's already hinted there. And so then God created everything. And from the beginning, He created man. You know, He created the darkness and the light. Now, again, as Catholics, do we have to believe that there are seven 24-hour days that God created the universe? No. What we do got to believe is that God created the earth. The problem was when you say 24-hour days, that there was not even a 24-hour day yet when he created the heavens and earth, right? Boom. Now, again, I am not saying God did not create the world in 7 days. I was once with a great friend of mine who's a Baptist pastor. He just retired. And he sat there and he says, in our group, he says, I would take a bullet that God created the world in 7 days and that there was a true Adam and a true Eve. Is that okay? Yes, absolutely. We're not going to sit there and argue about this reality. Because people sit there and say, well, we believe the word of God explicitly. Now, again, if you're going to do that, a fundamental way of believing God's word, it's 7 24-hour days, 7 24-hour days. Okay, even though we don't even have the time the way we talk about now until much, much later. But if you're going to do that, then you darn well better believe Jesus when he says, this is my body, this is my blood, correct? Right. So how can you sit there and say the word of God is 100% true, always and everywhere, except when he says, this is my body, this is my blood? Well, that's only a symbol. Really. It just blows my mind how people will not accept the reality of the Eucharist, but they'll accept 24-hour days. But again, the reality is, that's not my point here. My point here is to say, God created the heavens and the earth. One of the things you'll always know about what we believe in the Catholic Church, truth can never contradict itself. Right? Meaning, if something is true scientifically, is it true theologically? Yes. Because God is the ultimate truth. Again, when people sit there and say, well, don't use your mind, just use your faith. Well, then why would God give you a mind? God gave you a mind to think. He didn't sit there and say, well, you know, it says this, or, it says, but don't worry about what you think. Don't worry about that. Well, I wouldn't follow a God who created the mind and says, don't use it. Right? You know, it talks about faith builds on reason, or the supernatural builds on the natural. Okay, so don't anyone let their faith be like, oh my, I was taught that this was exact. No. God did create. And again, even scientists believe there was a true Adam and a true Eve, right? It was studied that all creation, all mankind came from one woman. But people, was her name Eve? Did Adam go around and say, hey Eve, guess what's happening today? No! Eve means what? The mother of all the living, right? So that's what we call her. But that doesn't mean that they looked at each other and say, you know, hey, Adam, hi, Eve. Because, again, just think through this logically. They didn't speak English in any way, shape, or form. English was much, much later. But the reality is that there was one woman and one man from the beginning. That's what science has proven, okay? So we call that first man and first woman Eve. First man Adam, first woman Eve. Now, I made all the women real excited a couple weeks ago when I sat there and did the women's conference, which they kept me red. Father Dennis was going crazy because I was red-faced the whole time. But I says, Eve got a bad rap, right? Because when the fall came, Eve gets blamed for the whole thing. But I said, I think it was Adam's fault. He wasn't being a man. All the women, yeah. So then all the men got on my case. Father, you know, you got me in all kinds of trouble. Why'd you have to say that? But the reality is that I believe, of course, that Adam was there to protect his wife. He was not protecting her when the fall came. So anyway, the fall came, and again, we're not going to go in it. This isn't a thing about sin. I'll talk about this later. But Adam and Eve rejected God's love. The only way God asked us to prove that we love him was to obey him, to trust him. And that's what obedience is, ultimately, right? Trust. But they decide to be like God and trust themselves instead. And so the first penalty of all sin is God gives you what you want. So, since they didn't want God to be God, he let them be God, play their own game. Which means they were going to die because they couldn't even take their next breath without God. So then they're thrown out. Now, from the beginning, when they had deep, intimate knowledge of God, then they get thrown out of paradise. Now, as time goes on, they continue to know God less and less and less and less. And so what happens is that God has to come and reveal to them who he is. Because when they separate from God, God gives them what they wanted, separation from him. So they get thrown out of paradise. They get farther and farther away from God. So now the God of the universe has to reveal to them who he is. Now, this is what revelation is. Revelation is what the whole faith, all Christianity is based on, the revelation of God. Revelation means to tear down the veil, right? And again, for me, the best way for me to give you the example of this is, let's say I'm hiding behind the curtain. And as I'm hiding behind the curtain, people come and they say,
5: "Who do you say Father Larry is?"
4: And some of you say, well, let's say you never met me before. Some of you say, "He's blonde hair, blue eyes, 5'10", and is very gentle." Isn't that nice? It has nothing to do with reality. You can think all you want. You can think it until you're blue in the face. It doesn't change who I am. Someone else sits there and says, "Well, I think he's a man." Ooh. And this man is about 6'4", black hair, brown eyes, and is very athletic. Well, I like that whole reality. That has nothing to do with reality. And everybody comes up and they say who I am. And everybody gives another glimpse. Some of you may get part of it. Some of you might, you know, say he's a man. Okay, you don't know the reality. Now I'm behind the curtain. I open the curtain, or I tear down the curtain, and I reveal to you who I am. I am 6'5". I am brown eyes, used to be brown hair, all gray now. And I'm proud, arrogant, and aggressive. And you say, "I think I like my image of you better." Well, that's really nice. Has nothing to do with revelation. You know, years ago, one of my kids, who was a strong believer and then became an atheist, because the main reason he became an atheist, and the reason most people become atheists, because they don't want to listen to anybody. Right? They just want to do it their way with no consequences, no guilt. You know, so again, if there is no God, you can do anything, right? If there is no God, I could kill every one of you. But not even thinking twice about it. Because who said what's right and who what's wrong? God. So if there is no God, I don't care who you think.
5: Well, I don't care if you think murdering people's wrong. Who the hell are you?
4: I can kill anybody I want because there is no objective reality. I decide what I'm going to do. And I decide I will kill you because I don't want you in my life anymore. Right? So you get to do what you want to do. Obviously. Now, it's interesting now because he has a kid, so we'll see how that goes. Usually, that changes a lot of things. But anyway, he became an atheist. And so he says, "Now you do know, Father." He called me Father because I'd kill him. "You do know that there is a book," and he made me get this book about the call. I think it was the God Principle. And what it says is there's everybody who's Catholic, Christian, there is a gene inside of every person which is a God-believing gene. So he was saying that psychologists now have proven that inside every human being, there is a gene that makes us believe in God. So his argument was, so since there is a gene in there that makes us believe in God, it has nothing to do with reality. It's just part of our makeup that we learned throughout existence to try to deal with a reality that's beyond us, right? And I just looked at him and said, "Okay, I'll read the book," and I read the book. But my thing was, who do you think put the gene there? Did it just appear there one day? Isn't it amazing? From the very beginning of time, they've always believed in God, right? Remember, God created man in his own likeness and image, and then we returned the favor. So what we've done from the beginning is we've created God in our own image and likeness. Remember how the Romans did it? The Romans projected onto the heavens God, but they looked a lot like us, right? So Zeus was the head god. Then, oh, it's raining, so there must be a god of rain. Oh, it's snowing, there must be a god of snow. Oh, people are having sex, there must be a god of fertility. Oh, people are dying, there's a god of death. And so they would project from their experience and create gods. So what God had to do after we were separated from him, because there is this need to believe in God, he had to reveal to us who he was. And he revealed to us in little stages throughout salvation history. In the beginning, they believed in many, many, many, many, many gods, right? When Moses was around, They believed in many gods. Everybody had their own god. You know, and again, if you ever see that movie, Gladiator, you know, he carried his little idols around. And very devout people, they believed in many gods. But that isn't enough to believe in many gods. The first thing God reveals, that there's only one God. Just one. And he reveals that to Abraham. There's only one God. And the way he reveals that, when he chooses Abraham, and, you know, at that time, there was many child sacrifices. You know that. That's how they honored their gods. And so when God looks at him and says, Abram, take your son, your only one, who you love, and offer him to me. Abram thought, okay, he must be like all the other gods. He wants me to offer child sacrifice. My firstborn, he wants him. So he goes and he starts to offer up his son. And then what shows the difference between a God who cannot speak because he is not there and a God who can speak because he is God, he says, Abram, don't you dare lay a hand on that child to the angel. I myself know how much you love me. You would not even withdraw from me your only son. And so what's happening spiritually, as we talk about it during Easter, is that when God the Father says, don't you dare kill your son for me, he says, I will prove my love for you by giving my son for you. That's the beauty of Christianity, that the God of the universe offers up his son to prove that we're loved by the Father. So much. It's so unbelievable. And so what he does is reveals there is only one God, not many. There is one. Now, we jump on to Moses. Now, Moses was part of Egypt, and they believed in many gods, even though Moses was a Jewish person. And so the only difference, the biggest difference between Jews and other pagan religions was it was only the Jewish people who believed in one God, just one. And so here he is. And he's walking, he's thrown out of Egypt, and he's walking, and as he's walking out by himself, he sees what? A burning bush. And the bush was not consumed, though it was burning. Now this has a lot to do with us in our spiritual lives. You know, that when God takes over us, we become burning bushes. We're not consumed by the love of God. We show other people the love of God. But the God of the universe makes us living, burning bushes. But anyway, so he goes in there, and now the God of the universe reveals himself. Now notice this. Everything we're talking about is what God reveals to us when it comes to true revelation, not what we make him out to be. So now this God of the universe goes and he calls forth Moses. He does the initiation. In your own lives, people, let me give you a hint. You did not choose to follow God. He called you. And you responded to the invitation. You're not in control of your spiritual life. He is. It's always about what he does for you. It's grace. You responded to grace, but he started this whole process with you because he wanted you to be his own. So when he chooses Moses, he says, come, but take off your shoes because why? You're on holy ground. So then he does. And what does he reveal to Moses differently than he revealed to Abraham? Do you know? His name. Right? The Jews knew there was only one God. But they didn't know his name. To Moses, he reveals his name. Moses asks him explicitly, who should I say sent me? What shall I say your name is? And what does God say? I am who am. Meaning, I am the being of all beings. Nothing is apart from me. I am being itself. I am God of all things. Everything exists in me. Nothing exists apart from me. I am who am. Later, this is interpreted to be Yahweh or Jehovah, depending on what vowels you put in there. But Jehovah or Yahweh, what God reveals to us, it's such a holy name we can never say it or write it. That's why they would take the vowels out. And whenever they would see the word Yahweh, they would say the Lord, the Lord, the Lord. Because God was so holy, you could never just say his name. And so now God reveals to us that there's only one God, not many. Now he reveals to us his name. And after he reveals to us his name, this is again so important because we've screwed it up throughout the years. What does God reveal next after his name to Moses especially? We follow them all the days of our life. People want to fight about them in court and everything. The Ten Commandments. So God then reveals to him his law. But what does God do first before he reveals the law? He sets them free from what? Their slavery. Before God gives the commandments, he sets the people first free from their slavery. Because God is a God of love. Last night I was preaching. My homily today is one of the easiest homilies I've ever given. Today, you'll find out if you haven't been to Mass yet, it's on love, how we're called to love, period. Well, in the midst of it, because I was talking about, you know, the people who are fighting in Rome right now, you know, over the family synod and all that stuff. And I says, we always have to end up on our Holy Father's side, right? I always say, ultimately, you know, the ultra-conservative Catholics, and I'm considered an ultra-conservative Catholic. You know that, don't you? You know, I wouldn't be on EWTN and everything else if I was not an ultra-conservative Catholic. But the reality is that they sit there, and some of the ones, even when I was on retreat, are bad-mouthing our Holy Father. And they're saying he's the Antichrist and everything else. And I say, isn't it amazing that everybody believes in the Pope as long as the Pope agrees with them? Right? As soon as he starts saying things that are not in our agreement, we start saying, well, he's not infallible. No. But he's to be obeyed. Right? And so if it comes down to a cardinal, what a cardinal says or what the Pope says, who's right? The Pope. Period, people. There is no other way. If there is any other way, that's called heresy. People have done it. Like a couple right at the Vatican II, people didn't agree with what the Pope said. So one of the bishops, Archbishop Lefebvre, he says, I don't like what Rome says. So what does he do? Schismatic. He starts his own church. The only promise God gave us that he would stay upon this rock, I will build my church. Upon Peter. Not upon any bishop, not upon any cardinal. Upon Peter. So we need to obey no matter what. So anyway, I'm talking about love, and I'm talking about we got to make sure we're doing this. And it usually happens in missions or other talks, but never at my own parish. A guy got right up, looked right at me, put his hat on, and walked out the door in the middle of my homily. And I'm like, boy, that was the first time. Usually it's when I'm yelling at people that people get mad at me. But I was talking only about love. But amazing how many people don't want to hear about love. Because love will cost you everything, period. And so this God, before he gave the commandment to one person, set them free from their slavery. The problem with us is we put commandments on everybody without them ever knowing what it is to be set free from their own slavery of sin. It's opposite of the way God has dealt with us from the beginning. God sets people free from slavery, and then he gives them the commandments. Again, years ago, I was in Akron doing a theology of the body, and there was this young kid that got up, a college kid, and he says, Father, how are we going to get to have kids stop having sex before marriage? How can we stop them? Now, he wanted me to say, you know, well, tell them they're going to hell. And like my kids would respond, because I've tried that throughout the years. I don't know if you know that or not. And then what will my kids would respond? Well, at least all my friends will be there, Father. Huh? That's exactly what they think. They think it's not that big of a deal. And I says, you got to sit there and first help them know that God loves them. And then they'll stop sinning because they don't want to hurt someone who loves them. Especially when the deepest need in everyone's heart is to be loved. And most people never really experience love on earth. Sometimes they do. You're supposed to get love. Where's the first place you're supposed to find love? In your family. But often I have found, I don't know with you, but people come from dysfunctional families. Did you know that? And they don't experience love in their family. So now they've never experienced love. So they'll sin and they do these sinning things that are very sinful. Can they go to hell because of these things? Yes, of course they can. But is that where we start? No, we talk about a God who loves them and gave his life for them so that they could be set free from their slavery. And then once you come to know your love, now these are the commandments to love them back. That's the way God works. That isn't the way we work. And that's the problem. God reveals himself as the God of love. Even when he created Adam and Eve, he loved them. He walked with them. And then after they knew that, this is my commandment. Do anything you want, just don't take from the tree. Why shouldn't you take from the tree? Because he was evil God? because it'll kill you. The commandment was given to us because he didn't want us to die. We need to make sure that when we're talking about this God in Revelation, this God of Revelation was the God of love. And then after they experienced their love by God, he set them free from slavery. He got them out of Egypt. He was with them. He walked with them. And all those years. And then he says, here are my commandments. Do these and you shall live. So the revelation of God, he reveals a little bit more. First he shows there's only one God. He opens the curtain a little. Now he opens the curtain a little more. This is my name. Now he opens the curtain a little more. These are my laws. Then he opens the curtain some more throughout the all salvation history in the Old Testament through the law and the prophets. So now the prophets go and reveal to us more about who God is. That God is the suffering servant of Isaiah. That God is the shepherd. And they tell us all these things about God throughout the Jewish people. But then God reveals himself most explicitly how? In Jesus. Again, in the beginning was the Word was with God, and the Word was God. And again, I'll never forget, I believed, even when I entered seminary, I believed in the God of the Old Testament. And I believed Jesus was his son. But I didn't believe Jesus was God. I just didn't. I'll never forget, I was driving one day, I'm already in high school seminary, and I was driving with Father McCullough, God rest him. And I says, and I was, you know, some people are afraid to share their lack of faith, especially when you're in seminary. You know, you should know everything when you're in seminary. But the reality is, here I am, and I'll never forget, I was in East Gore Road, and we're just about ready to pull in seminary. I got the courage to say to McCullough, I said, Mac, you know, I believe in God, of course I do, and I believe in Jesus, but I don't believe he was God. I believed he was the Son of God, but not God. I'll never forget what Mac did. As he was driving, I'm sitting in this side of the car, and he's driving, he goes, in the beginning was the Word was with God, and the Word was God. I go, oh, okay, that was all I needed. The Word of God revealed to me the truth of God. I was trying to think it and work it out, and how can that be? How can he be one in being with the Father, God from God, light from light, true God from true God? How can this be? Beginning was the Word was with God, and the Word was God. Oh. So God revealed gradually more and more that he was God. And then when he comes to the Trinity, you know, remember the story, St. Thomas Aquinas, that's used from different people, but the story is Korth myth, we guess. But he's walking along the lake shore one day, right? And he's walking along the beach, and he's walking there. He sees this little kid, and the little kid has a hole dug about a foot deep, and he's going over, and he's taking buckets of water and filling this little hole. And Aquinas is watching him, and he goes, what are you doing? And he goes, I'm going to take that whole ocean and put it in this little hole. And Aquinas says, that's impossible. And the little boy looked at him and says, so is it if you understand the Trinity. And then he disappeared. It's impossible for us to understand Trinity. You got that? Even when we say God is Trinity, and what we believe about Trinity is there is one God in what? Three divine persons. Father, Son, and Holy Spirit. The Father is God the Father, is God the Holy Spirit, is God Jesus, all fully God? Yes. Is the Father greater than Jesus or the Holy Spirit? No. There's one God and three divine persons. Now, what happens is, this Trinity has always existed as we talked about, right? When the Word was made flesh, that's what we call Jesus. Did Jesus always exist? No. The Word of God always existed. The second person of the Trinity always existed. But when the Word became flesh, when the Word, the second person of the Trinity, took on flesh, we call that reality Jesus Christ. So Jesus always existed as the Word, but he didn't exist as Jesus. So when the Word became flesh, now we call this union of God and man Jesus Christ. And we call that union the hypostatic union, right? Does anybody know what the hypostatic union means? Jesus Christ is 100% God and 100% man at the same time, right? So when the second person of the Trinity became man, did he stop being God? No. He's always 100% God and always 100% man. Today, is Jesus Christ still 100% man? Yes, for all eternity, right? So, now, was Jesus ever created? No. What do we call about it in the creed every week? It says, consubstantial with the Father. Begotten, not made, right? Begotten. Begotten means that it proceeded from God the Father, God the Trinity, and then took on flesh. So creation would mean that he didn't exist before. God always existed, and so, but the whole purpose is this. When we call God Trinity, is God more than Trinity? Yes, but this is the best way we can understand God. Because God, by definition, is always more. God is always more. Because if we could say that this is who God is completely and completely encapsulate God, then could that be God? No, because it could be understood by human beings. This is our limited knowledge. For instance, again, the best way for me to explain is how it's like going into Erie and taking a drink of Lake Erie. Let's say I jump into Lake Erie. Let's say I'm swimming in Lake Erie. Do I know Lake Erie? Yes, I know it as much as I'm able in my physical reality to know Lake Erie. I have intimate knowledge of Lake Erie. I drink it. I become one with it. But do I know Lake Erie? It's way beyond me. We can know God. We can know him as Trinity. We can be enveloped by him, in him, know him intimately, love him more. But will we, and we'll live forever, will we ever, ever come to know the fullness of God? No.

0: and walking around in a robe. We believe that God the Father is a spirit. But we call him Father. Why? Because this is how Jesus Christ revealed him. He who is God. This is the best way to know him. And the reason this is important, that God is Father, Son, and Holy Spirit, and not, as some people say, God is Creator, Redeemer, and Sanctifier. Why is Creator, Redeemer, and Sanctifier not as good as Father, Son, and Spirit? Do you know? Job description? There's no relationship. Right? You don't have a relationship with a Creator. You have a relationship with a Father. You have a relationship with the person of Jesus. And the Spirit of love is one that keeps us. So for all eternity, it isn't function, it's relationship. So we don't reduce the God of the universe to his function.
1: You are the Creator, you are the Redeemer, you are the Sanctifier.
0: No, no. You are my Father, you are Jesus, my friend, and you are the Spirit of love who keeps me united with the Trinity. I just, on my retreat, I finished finally the first chapter of my book, and I talk about the reality of, don't you get it, that when we say our, this Creator who is Trinity, community of love, wants us to mirror him. That's why there can be no lone rangers in Christianity. That's why Jesus sent them out two by two. He wants us to need each other, to love each other, and to be with each other. And every time we pray, it can never be a selfish reality. That's why when Jesus taught us prayer, he never said, my Father, but our. And again, people hate that. Because they just want me and Jesus. Just me and Jesus. I love the world. I hate the world. I hate them all. You're the only one that understands me, Jesus. And we're called to hate everybody else. Sorry, you're going to hate heaven. Because heaven isn't yours going to be sitting there staring with God. You're going to become one with God, who is Trinity. Where God loves us. Where we love him. And we love each other forever. Huh? Again, I used the example of my mother once. My mother said to me, I've told this before, if that person's going to heaven, I don't want to be there. And I said, don't worry, mother, you won't. Right? To my own mother, there's no hope. But the reality is that we need to desire that everybody goes to heaven. That got to be our desire. Why should that be our desire? Because whose desire is that? God's. There isn't one person God created who he does not want to be with him forever. That's why when Adam and Eve sinned, oh,
1: like people say, these people of justice. Well, see that? He threw them out, this just God.
0: Then he became one of us and died on the cross to set them free from that which they had chosen. You get it? The God of love is always trying everything to save us. God dies to set sinners free. Are we willing to die to save other people? And if that makes you walk out of church because you're not willing to die for people who are homosexual, or people who are having sex before marriage, or people who are divorced and remarried, then you're not part of the God of the universe's church. Because the God of the universe's church is a church of love. And we need to mirror in our lives this God who does everything in his power to get everybody back home to him. God wants Hitler home with him forever. But he gave Hitler what he wanted, and it wasn't God. So God, did he do everything in his power as God to save Hitler? Of course he did. But the greatest thing God gave us is that free will. We choose to be with him, or we choose not to be. And we can choose that through the way we live our life. But what we got to do is, when people have chosen the wrong way, we got to try to love them and urge them to come home, to come back, to repent. I've grown into this. I'm much different 25 years being ordained than I was the first 10 years. And that's a good thing, right? It shows some growth anyways. But the reality is that there got to be a desire in me and all of us to bring everyone home to the God of the Trinity. So what we're going to be talking about, and what I want you to know, is that there's reason we believe in God, right? And there's lots of proofs for it. I didn't deal with all those because I want you to come to know it yourself. But God then reveals to us who he is. We cannot create him in our own image. We have to say yes

0: who he revealed himself to be. But what has to happen is you have to come to know this God. So one of the questions I ask you is whether you believe in God or not. That's the second one, so you can really start with that one. The first one is, have you ever had your own burning bush experience where God has revealed to you himself in one way or another? Again, years ago, and I'll end with this, I was with Mother Teresa at Calcutta in Pittsburgh. I was a young seminarian. And Mother Teresa was there and talking to the University of Pittsburgh. And as she was there, she took questions and answers. And I'm maybe a freshman in college seminary at the time. And this guy got up, and Mother's right there. I'm sitting over here. I'll never forget it. And she's on that little stage, not a real high one, just a little one. And I'm over here about four rows away from her. And this guy's like in the third row over here. And he gets up and he says, she goes, "Yes, sir." And the guy gets up and says, "Mother, I have no respect for you. None. You do all the things you do in God's name, and you talk about this God, but there is no God. And I resent people like you who tell people there is a God." Now, I was ready to jump over the chairs and kill him and show him that there was a God of the universe. "You want to know God? Bam! There, you'll see him right now. Do you feel better?" That was my way. I've changed a little bit. I still want to show that. But Mother did not argue with him. You know, how many of us would start an argument with this man? "Let me tell you the reasons why God exists. Let me show you the proof of God's existence." And he would say, "I don't buy that, I don't buy that, I don't buy that." Mother didn't do that. She goes, "Oh, sir," very respectful, "I feel very bad for you. Because Jesus is alive and he loves you so much. And if you would just surrender yourself to him, you'd come to know that." And this man melted into his chair. He melted into his chair because she wasn't going to argue about him proofs for the existence of God. She shared with him who she knew. She knew Jesus. And that's ultimately what it comes back for us. The God can exist. He will exist whether you believe in him or not. Just like I exist whether you believe in me or not. I could really care one way or the other. You have no reality. Whatever you believe doesn't mean I exist or I don't exist. I exist without you. But great faith happens when the reality of God, who he is, he exists, comes with your subjective reality and you come to know him. Remember the teaching of the church? Who made me? Why did God make me? To know him, love him, and serve him. So the first reason you or I created was to know God. And to know God is way different to knowing about him. It's like experiential is what St. John Paul called us to again and again. I can tell you it's raining outside, and let's say the curtains are closed. And I say, "It's raining outside." And you go, "Okay, Father, I believe you. I have faith that it's raining outside." "Why?" "Because you told me." Well, I think that's stupid. Why don't you go out and run in the rain? Experience it for yourself. Don't believe in God because I told you or anyone told you. You need to have your own experience of the reality. For truth to be true for you, the objective reality and the subjective reality of your life need to merge. That you know him because you know him. That's why you were created. And if you don't know him, you got to do everything in your power to get to know him. And the way you get to know God is the way you get to know anybody else. By what? Spending time. Once a week for 45 minutes or an hour if you come to my mass is not enough. You got to spend time with them every day. If you doubt whether God exists, well then sit there and say, "God, if you exist, I want to know you. Reveal yourself to me as you revealed yourself to Moses, to the prophets, to Abraham. I want to know you." And if he doesn't reveal himself to you, then walk away. But I promise you he will. Because he is alive. And he wants you to know him more than you know your next breath. You got it? You get it? You're going to do it? May you know his love today and forever. Amen. The Lord be with you. May Almighty God bless, keep, and protect you. He who is Father and Son and Holy Spirit. Amen.
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3: Who has more wisdom about living right? The Catholic Church, as founded by Jesus Christ some 2,000 years ago, or modern society with its trendy notions ever shifting on sand, led, spearheaded oftentimes by modern psychology? With me here on Catechism Wisdom, as always, Father Larry Richards, pastor of St. Joseph Church, Bread of Life Community in Erie, Pennsylvania, and a very well-traveled and well-trod speaker.
0: Just like manure, I'm everywhere.
3: Everywhere.
0: Exactly.
3: Mm-hmm. I'd like to quote from the Catechism of the Catholic Church, section 2496. The means of social communication, especially mass media, can give rise to a certain passivity among users, making them less than vigilant consumers of what is said or shown. Users should practice moderation and discipline in their approach to the mass media.
0: That is especially true of this right now.
3: Yes. Moderation?
0: Moderation.
3: Moderation. What is wrong? Some people say, I got to get rid of my TV. Maybe in some folks, I don't have a computer.
0: Mm-hmm.
3: Is that wrong, Father? Is that stuff bad?
0: It could be. Anything that would be, it alters our reality. Sometimes people just go onto the internet, just sit there, and you know, they get lazy and they spend their whole day just going through the TV set, drawing with their mouths, and this is their reality.
3: You've seen me.
0: Yeah, I wasn't going to say anything, but that's exactly the point. And God wants us to be engaged with life, engaged with others. And sometimes when we're just on these other media outlets, we just be engaged with a box. We become engaged with a screen instead of engaged with people. Now, you could say, well, there's other people on the other side of that. Sometimes
3: they don't talk to me.
0: Yeah, they're not going. Like, they do. You have a problem.
3: Well,
0: you know. So, but the reality is that we have to go and say God's calling us to so much more. And think about how much time is wasted of our lives just watching TV or just going on the internet. And God's created us to make a difference in the world. And so often, too many people, it's just watching TV. And then sometimes they listen to the wrong things. They think that what they're seeing on a TV show or something is reality. And a lot of times it has nothing to do with reality.
3: On Thanksgiving, when the guys get together, after we eat, they go watch the football game. Some years ago, I decided I'm going to not do that. I want to sit around the table and talk. Now, the only ones around the table are the women.
0: I was just going to say.
3: And after a while, I do get a little tired of talking about mini prints and bed and breaksfasts.
0: And how you need to point well.
3: Yes, yes. I want to talk about tire irons and tanks.
0: Exactly.
3: and battleships.
0: Mm.
3: But I cannot tell you how much better I felt interacting with real people. The Catechism says, don't take this to excess, but I always thought that the best, most talented people in the world are grabbed up to make me watch that.
0: Absolutely. And the deepest need in everyone's heart is to be loved and have relationships. And those TV and all the other stuff rob us of our relationships and that connection. That's why so many people today are so lonely, because they don't have real people to interconnect with. And they're trying to think, again, it comes to the lie of the box, that if I sit there and watch TV and I see these things or I go on the internet, that I'm going to connect. And it's just so often an artificial connectingness. And that's why we're still lonely inside. That God made us need each other on purpose. That He made us need each other. That we come and we get mostly who we are, the best who we are, is when we interact and have relationships with others.
3: I'm going to ask you if you're familiar with this, and I don't know why I'm doing this, because you haven't been familiar with any of these things that I've asked you about.
0: I know. Sorry.
3: They've done studies of people who have watched 3 or more hours of TV. Their whole view of life is shifted away from the real.
0: No.
3: I know. And a lot of times parents will say, well, there's no violence, there's no nasty language, there's no sex, drugs, and rock and roll. Yeah, but it shifts the way your kid sees life. He starts to view ideas and notions that are trendy, according to the people who design the scripts, but in fact are diametrically opposed to God's ideas and ways.
0: I think we have to always encounter what is real, not what people perceive as real. And every time we watch TV, it's a perception of reality. That the best thing for all of us is have an encounter with what's real with the people around us. But that also goes to our encounter with God. That God is real, and we have to have this encounter with Him. We just don't go through the motions. We just don't watch a TV show or listen to other people. If that's all we're doing is listening and watching someone else tell us about God, even if it's this program today, it's not enough. God's saying, I want you to interact with me. I want a real relationship.
3: What channel is he on?
0: Yeah, it's not on this one. But the reality is, yeah, of course, this is EWTN. God is on this channel.
3: Yeah,
0: but God is taking us much, much farther. Deeper, and he wants us to go deeper into our relationship and our encounter with him.
3: The culture says, if it's there, it's okay. If it's technologically abounding, take it in. The Catechism says, not only moderation, but really hypervigilance, not just for adults, but with children. Mass media can bring us closer to God. It can be one component. But if we allow it to rule us the way it wants, there's a pretty good chance it'll pull us away from God. For Catechism Wisdom, I'm Dr. Ray. As always, Father Larry Richards.
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5: 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I am Brother Bob Fishman, and I am a Jewish convert to the Catholic Church. Today we are going to look at the word hallelujah and music. Interesting enough, hallelujah comes from Judaism. The word hallel literally means to praise. Yah is the Hebrew term for God. Hallel, Yah, hallelujah. We as Catholics say hallelujah and alleluia more than any other church in the world. Hallel, Yah, praise God. Our music is not just standing there and clapping and singing songs. Our music is specifically designed in the service for specific areas. 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Specific music for specific parts of the ceremony. Another little Jewish root in our Catholic faith. In the name of the Father, Son, and Holy Spirit, may the God of Abraham, Isaac, and Jacob give you abundant peace. Shalom.
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0: that forever be praised, blessed, loved, adored, glorified, the most holy, most sacred, most adorable, most mysterious, most ineffable name of God, in heaven, on earth, and in the nether worlds, by all the creatures coming forth from the hands of God, and by the sacred heart of our Lord Jesus Christ, in the most holy sacrament of the altar, fiat.
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2: Amen.
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2: O blood and water, which gushed forth from the heart of Jesus as a fountain of mercy for us, I trust in you. 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O blood and water, which gush forth from the heart of Jesus as a fountain of mercy for us, I trust in you.
4: Our Father, who art in heaven, hallowed be thy name. Thy kingdom come, thy will be done on earth as it is in heaven.
2: Give us this day our daily bread, and forgive us our trespasses, as we forgive those who trespass against us. And lead us not into temptation, but deliver us from evil. Amen.
4: Hail Mary, full of grace, the Lord is with you. Blessed are you among women, and blessed is the fruit of your womb, Jesus.
2: Holy Mary, Mother of God, pray for us sinners now and at the hour of our death. Amen.
4: I believe in God, the Father Almighty, creator of heaven and earth, and in Jesus Christ, his only Son, our Lord, who was conceived by the Holy Spirit, born of the Virgin Mary, suffered under Pontius Pilate, was crucified, died, and was buried. He descended into hell. On the third day, he rose again from the dead. He ascended into heaven and is seated at the right hand of God, the Father Almighty. From there, he will come to judge the living and the dead.
2: I believe in the Holy Spirit, the Holy Catholic Church, the communion of saints, the forgiveness of sins, the resurrection of the body, and life everlasting. Amen.
4: Eternal Father, I offer you the body and blood, soul and divinity of your dearly beloved Son, our Lord Jesus Christ, in atonement for our sins and those of the whole world. For the sake of his sorrowful passion,
2: have mercy on us and on the whole world.
4: For the sake of his sorrowful passion,
2: have mercy on us and on the whole world.
4: For the sake of his sorrowful passion,
2: have mercy on us and on the whole world.
4: For the sake of his sorrowful passion,
2: have mercy on us and on the whole world.
4: For the sake of his sorrowful passion,
2: have mercy on us and on the whole world.
4: For the sake of his sorrowful passion,
2: have mercy on us and on the whole world.
4: For the sake of his sorrowful passion,
2: have mercy on us and on the whole world.
4: For the sake of his sorrowful passion,
2: have mercy on us and on the whole world.
4: For the sake of his sorrowful passion,
2: have mercy on us and on the whole world.
4: For the sake of his sorrowful passion,
2: have mercy on us and on the whole world.
4: Eternal Father, I offer you the body and blood, soul and divinity of your dearly beloved Son, our Lord Jesus Christ, in atonement for our sins and those of the whole world. For the sake of his sorrowful passion,
2: have mercy on us and on the whole world.
4: For the sake of his sorrowful passion,
2: have mercy on us and on the whole world.
4: For the sake of his sorrowful passion,
2: have mercy on us and on the whole world.
4: For the sake of his sorrowful passion,
2: have mercy on us and on the whole world.
4: For the sake of his sorrowful passion,
2: have mercy on us and on the whole world.
4: For the sake of his sorrowful passion,
2: have mercy on us and on the whole world.
4: For the sake of his sorrowful passion,
2: have mercy on us and on the whole world.
4: For the sake of his sorrowful passion,
2: have mercy on us and on the whole world.
4: For the sake of his sorrowful passion,
2: have mercy on us and on the whole world.
4: For the sake of his sorrowful passion,
2: have mercy on us and on the whole world.
4: Eternal Father, I offer you the body and blood, soul and divinity of your dearly beloved Son, our Lord Jesus Christ, in atonement for our sins and those of the whole world. For the sake of his sorrowful passion,
2: have mercy on us and on the whole world.
4: For the sake of his sorrowful passion,
2: have mercy on us and on the whole world.
4: For the sake of his sorrowful passion,
2: have mercy on us and on the whole world.
4: For the sake of his sorrowful passion,
2: have mercy on us and on the whole world.
4: For the sake of his sorrowful passion,
2: have mercy on us and on the whole world.
4: For the sake of his sorrowful passion,
2: have mercy on us and on the whole world.
4: For the sake of his sorrowful passion,
2: have mercy on us and on the whole world.
4: For the sake of his sorrowful passion,
2: have mercy on us and on the whole world.
4: For the sake of his sorrowful passion,
2: have mercy on us and on the whole world.
4: For the sake of his sorrowful passion,
2: have mercy on us and on the whole world.
4: Eternal Father, I offer you the body and blood, soul and divinity of your dearly beloved Son, our Lord Jesus Christ, in atonement for our sins and those of the whole world. For the sake of his sorrowful passion,
2: have mercy on us and on the whole world.
4: For the sake of his sorrowful passion,
2: have mercy on us and on the whole world.
4: For the sake of his sorrowful passion,
2: have mercy on us and on the whole world.
4: For the sake of his sorrowful passion,
2: have mercy on us and on the whole world.
4: For the sake of his sorrowful passion,
2: have mercy on us and on the whole world.
4: For the sake of his sorrowful passion,
2: have mercy on us and on the whole world.
4: For the sake of his sorrowful passion,
2: have mercy on us and on the whole world.
4: For the sake of his sorrowful passion,
2: have mercy on us and on the whole world.
4: For the sake of his sorrowful passion,
2: have mercy on us and on the whole world.
4: For the sake of his sorrowful passion,
2: have mercy on us and on the whole world.
4: Eternal Father, I offer you the body and blood, soul and divinity of your dearly beloved Son, our Lord Jesus Christ, in atonement for our sins and those of the whole world. For the sake of his sorrowful passion,
2: have mercy on us and on the whole world.
4: For the sake of his sorrowful passion,
2: have mercy on us and on the whole world.
4: For the sake of his sorrowful passion,
2: have mercy on us and on the whole world.
4: For the sake of his sorrowful passion,
2: have mercy on us and on the whole world.
4: For the sake of his sorrowful passion,
2: have mercy on us and on the whole world.
4: For the sake of his sorrowful passion,
2: have mercy on us and on the whole world.
4: For the sake of his sorrowful passion,
2: have mercy on us and on the whole world.
4: For the sake of his sorrowful passion,
2: have mercy on us and on the whole world.
4: For the sake of his sorrowful passion,
2: have mercy on us and on the whole world.
4: For the sake of his sorrowful passion,
2: have mercy on us and on the whole world. Holy God,
3: holy mighty one,
2: holy immortal one,
3: have mercy on us and on the whole world.
2: Holy God,
3: holy mighty one,
2: holy immortal one,
3: have mercy on us and on the whole world.
2: Holy God,
3: holy mighty one,
2: holy immortal one,
3: have mercy on us and on the whole world.
4: Eternal God, in whom mercy is endless and the treasury of compassion inexhaustible, look kindly upon us and increase your mercy in us, that in difficult moments we might not despair nor become despondent, but with great confidence submit ourselves to your holy will, which is love and mercy itself.
2: In the name of the Father, and of the Son, and of the Holy Spirit. Amen.
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1: Welcome, friends. This is Peter Herbeck, your host, and we're going to wrap up this week looking at the teaching of Jesus from Matthew chapter 13, a number of parables in which he communicated to the apostles and the disciples and those who were beginning to follow him the mysteries of the kingdom of God. Remember, Jesus came to reveal the kingdom, and the kingdom is not just a metaphor or something. It is real. The kingdom of God means the reign of God has come. The authority of God has come. The power of God has come in a person, Jesus Christ. He's the king of the kingdom. And he's come and he's entered enemy-occupied territory. This fallen world we live in is part of the kingdom of darkness. The satanic battle that's going on in the earth between the kingdom of light and the kingdom of darkness is real. And what Jesus says about the kingdom is very important for us to internalize. It's part of getting a renewed mind to start thinking like Jesus and having his words animate our own sense of the faith, not just our own creation of what we think the faith is or what we want it to be, but the actual teaching of Jesus is what forms the mind, forms the heart, forms the will. And the parables are really important ways of understanding the reality of the kingdom. If you haven't had a chance to tune in the program this week, we started with, you know, there's, I think, maybe seven different parables here in chapter 13. The first was the parable of the sower, the seed. There's four kinds of soil. Jesus gives us insight and understanding to the condition of the human heart, how receptive it is. Number two, talked about the wheat and the tares, that in history, what we have is what the devil plants and what the kingdom of God, what Christ plants in human hearts. And in the church, even, this will happen. The weeds will live among the wheat. And Jesus said, don't pull up the weeds too soon, lest you pull out the wheat, because he wants it to last. Because what we're talking about is a final judgment. The final judgment doesn't happen now. It doesn't happen here on earth. There's judgments that emerge for various reasons that the Lord permits. But ultimately, what he's teaching us here is this imperfection and the reality of the two kingdoms so closely tied together in this world is going to continue until he comes again at the final judgment. There was, you know, the third one is the mustard seed. The kingdom begins very small. And that mustard seed becomes the biggest tree or whatever, right? And the kingdom of God is going to be unexplainably, at this point, magnificently powerful, beautiful, indestructible, eternal, beyond our wildest imagining, and it will include a lot of people, and it'll include all of God's angels and saints, and it will be magnificently great and powerful, like nothing ever seen before. But in this world, this is a mustard seed reality that grows. And then there's also the parable of the leaven. The parable of the leaven is essentially communicating a lump of dough. And the leaven that's there, you can't see it, but over time, we know the dough expands. That's also the life of the church. The church is like that lump of dough. Or as I was saying earlier in the week, it's also like the human heart. You know, there's weeds and wheat in the human heart, or there's a mustard seed in the human heart, and my receptivity will have a lot to do with the power of the leaven that's been given in the Word of God, in the sacraments, in the graces, in the indwelling presence of the Holy Spirit, and my cooperation with God's work in my own life and in my own heart. That's something, friends, that it's really worth meditating on occasion. What will my particular judgment be like? What we know it's going to be a time of revelation. And nothing can be hidden from the gaze of Christ, those eyes that are flaming fire. And the truth about me is going to get totally revealed. What is the condition of my heart? Did I fully enter the kingdom? Did I make that decision of loyalty coming from the kingdom of darkness, the kingdom of the flesh and the world and the pride of life that's present here? And did I give my all? Did I, as the other couple of the other parables we talked about, the treasure hidden in the field, the pearl of great price, did I sell everything to buy the pearl? Did I sell everything to acquire that treasure? That's going to be revealed on the last day. It's going to be revealed in the particular judgment. It's also going to be revealed, if I understand it correctly, in the general judgment. Everybody will know, what did Peter Herbeck do with his freedom in this world? Jesus proclaimed the kingdom, and the kingdom really, friends, demands everything from us. It's a call to salvation. It's an invitation by Jesus to say, come and be saved. I'm the Savior. Come and I'm going to give you my life. I'm going to bring you into the life of my Father, which is the only life that will last forever, that's worth living. I want you to enter our family. I want you to be with us, but it requires your confession. If you confess with your lips that Jesus Christ is Lord and believe in your heart that God raised him from the dead, you will be saved, Paul tells us. But that confession is a total surrender of our lives. It's not just words that come out of our mouth. Have I totally abandoned myself in trust to God? Have I said, yes, Lord, by your grace, I see you. You are the pearl. You are the treasure. Being with you and the Father is infinitely greater than anything that can be acquired and experienced in this life. Are we making the right valuation, friends, with our time, with our treasure, with our mind? Or are we just hedging our bets? Are we living with one foot in the world because we like the glitz, we like the glory of the world, we like the lust of the eyes, the pride of life that John warns us about, the honor, the power, the idols? Or are we able, are we capable because of our surrender to Jesus and the power of the Spirit to look at those things and actually see them for what they are? They're destined for judgment. They're going to pass away. All the gold, all the diamonds, all the power, all the fame, everything, it's going to pass away. But if we're identified with it, if we're attached to it, that will be our destiny. We'll go away forever in the way Jesus has been describing so dramatically in these parables. The one parable we haven't done yet is the parable of the dragnet. I'll just pull it up here quickly. It's very short, maybe the shortest description of all. Jesus, this is Matthew 13, 47 through 50. Again, the kingdom of heaven is like a dragnet that was cast into the sea and gathered some fish of every kind, which when it was full, they drew to the shore and gathered the good into vessels, but threw the bad away. So it will be, says the King of the universe, at the end of the age. The angels will be deployed by Jesus, by the word of his command, and he will separate the wicked from the just and cast them into the furnace of fire. That's coming. It's going to happen. And it's critical for us to see that today is the day of our salvation. Is today the day that you're going to go all in? Is in your imperfection, just like me, we can actually make that kind of decision today, even though we're weak, broken people, fallen human beings. But we can have a genuine, total desire and an exercise of our will to say, Jesus, I want to give everything to you. I want to enter completely into the kingdom. I don't want to be half in and half out. I don't want to live in the twilight. I don't want to keep judging the church by the rules of the world, that I got to keep alive in me so that I can still be a somebody in this world, so I can still be in the inner ring, or I can still be considered acceptable to the broader culture and the influencers in my life? Or have I really let go of that and by your grace saw the foolish deception that's in it? And have I given you my whole heart? Friends, the temptation is to lean into the pride of mind and will. I want everybody to recognize me. I want power. I want comfort. I want popularity. I want riches. I want it all. Very, very easy to stay trapped or to be seduced further into that world. And it really is a time of decision. If we're standing in between them, that's that lukewarm place that Jesus addresses in the book of Revelation to the church in Laodicea. You didn't decide. You stayed in the twilight. You didn't go for the hot or for the cold. You stayed in the lukewarm. And Jesus said, that half decision, that weak decision, that lukewarm decision, he said, makes him sick. And it makes him so sick, makes him want to vomit. I mean, those are the words of Jesus. Here he is, the love of the Father, totally given in Jesus. Jesus' total love response to the Father, total love of human beings, each one of us, gives everything to the point of heroic and horrific death on the cross. He gave everything. He showed us the way to life. He's giving us the kingdom this week we're hearing about. Everything that belongs to him. He's the king. He's the Lord of it all. And he's saying, friends, this is real. The kingdom's real. The destiny of the earth is real, as he's telling us. It's going to pass away. And you're clinging to the gold and the glory and the girls and the whatever in this world, and it's going to pass away. And if we're clinging to it, friends, if it's our part of our identity, we're going with it. Our identity has to be with its origin. God, I've been formed in the palm of his hand. I am God's idea. I am God's creation. I am God's possession. I belong to God. I don't belong to the world. I don't belong to the devil. I don't belong, even though my flesh is saying, are you kidding? Stay there. That's where the action is. You get a front row seat at the big ball game. You get all the fun. But what's clear here in the dragnet? Again, the kingdom of heaven is like a dragnet that was cast into the sea and gathered some of every kind, which when it was full, they drew to shore and gathered to the good into vessels, but threw the bad away. So it will be at the end of the age. The angels will come and separate the wicked from the just and cast them into the furnace of fire. Today's the day of decision, friends. Today is the day to go all in for the rest of your life, and you will never regret it. Let's pray for each other. God bless you, friends. Have a great weekend.
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0: The Sorrowful Mysteries of the Holy Rosary with Mother Angelica and the nuns of Our Lady of the Angels Monastery.
1: In the name of the Father, and of the Son, and of the Holy Spirit.
2: Amen.
1: I believe in God, the Father Almighty, Creator of heaven and earth, and in Jesus Christ, His only Son, our Lord, who was conceived by the Holy Spirit, born of the Virgin Mary, suffered under Pontius Pilate, was crucified, died, and was buried. He descended into hell. The third day he rose again from the dead. He ascended into heaven and sits at the right hand of God, the Father Almighty, from whence he shall come to judge the living and the dead. Our Father, who art in heaven, hallowed be thy name. Thy kingdom come, thy will be done, on earth as it is in heaven.
2: Give us this day our daily bread, and forgive us our trespasses, as we forgive those who trespass against us. And lead us not into temptation, but deliver us from evil. Amen.
1: Hail Mary, full of grace, the Lord is with thee. Blessed art thou among women, and blessed is the fruit of thy womb, Jesus.
2: Holy Mary, Mother of God, pray for us sinners now and at the hour of our death. Amen.
1: Hail Mary, full of grace, the Lord is with thee. Blessed art thou among women, and blessed is the fruit of thy womb, Jesus.
2: Holy Mary,
1: Mary, full of grace, the Lord is with thee. Blessed art thou amongst women, and blessed is the fruit of thy womb, Jesus.
2: Holy Mary, Mother of God, pray for us sinners now and at the hour of our death. Amen.
1: Glory be to the Father, and to the Son, and to the Holy Spirit.
2: As it was in the beginning, is now, and ever shall be, world without end.
1: The first sorrowful mystery, the agony in the garden.
3: Dear Jesus, your example of resignation, acceptance, and love makes us realize that the Father has our lives in His hands, and nothing happens to us that is not for our good.
1: Our Father, who art in heaven, hallowed be thy name. Thy kingdom come, thy will be done on earth as it is in heaven.
2: Give us this day our daily bread, and forgive us our trespasses, as we forgive those who trespass against us. And lead us not into temptation, but deliver us from evil. Amen.
1: Hail Mary, full of grace, the Lord is with thee. Blessed art thou among women, and blessed is the fruit of thy womb, Jesus.
2: Holy Mary, Mother of God, pray for us sinners now and at the hour of our death. Amen.
1: Hail Mary, full of grace, the Lord is with thee. Blessed art thou amongst women, and blessed is the fruit of thy womb, Jesus.
2: Holy Mary,
1: full of grace, the Lord is with thee. Blessed art thou among women, and blessed is the fruit of thy womb, Jesus.
2: Holy Mary, Mother of God, pray for us sinners now and at the hour of our death. Amen.
1: Hail Mary, full of grace, the Lord is with thee. Blessed art thou amongst women, and blessed is the fruit of thy womb, Jesus.
2: Holy Mary, Mother of God, pray for us sinners, now and at the hour of our death. Amen.
1: Hail Mary, full of grace, the Lord is with thee. Blessed art thou among women, and blessed is the fruit of thy womb, Jesus.
2: Holy Mary, Mother of God, pray for us sinners now and at the hour of our death. Amen.
1: Hail Mary, full of grace, the Lord is with thee. Blessed art thou amongst women, and blessed is the fruit of thy womb, Jesus.
2: Holy Mary, Mother of God, pray for us sinners now and at the hour of our death. Amen.
1: Hail Mary, full of grace, the Lord is with thee. Blessed art thou amongst women, and blessed is the fruit of thy womb, Jesus.
2: Holy Mary, Mother of God, pray for us sinners now and at the hour of our death. Amen.
1: Hail Mary, full of grace, the Lord is with thee. Blessed art thou amongst women, and blessed is the fruit of thy womb, Jesus.
2: Holy Mary, Mother of God, pray for us sinners now and at the hour of our death. Amen.
1: Hail Mary, full of grace, the Lord is with thee. Blessed art thou among women, and blessed is the fruit of thy womb.

0: save us from the fires of hell, and lead all souls to heaven, especially those in most need of your mercy.
1: The second sorrowful mystery, the scourging at the pillar.
2: Dear Jesus, this incident was not only painful, but humiliating. Each stroke of the whip made you wince with pain, and the gaze of the onlookers made you feel like a worm and no man.
1: Our Father, who art in heaven, hallowed be thy name, thy kingdom come, thy will be done on earth as it is in heaven.
0: Give us this day our daily bread, and forgive us our trespasses, as we forgive those who trespass against us. And lead us not into temptation, but deliver us from evil. Amen.
1: Hail Mary, full of grace, the Lord is with thee. Blessed art thou among women, and blessed is the fruit of thy womb, Jesus.
0: Holy Mary, Mother of God, pray for us sinners now and at the hour of our death. Amen.
1: Hail Mary, full of grace, the Lord is with thee. Blessed art thou among women, and blessed is the fruit of thy womb, Jesus.
0: Holy Mary,
1: Mary, full of grace, the Lord is with thee. Blessed art thou among women, and blessed is the fruit of thy womb, Jesus.
0: Holy Mary, Mother of God, pray for us sinners now and at the hour of our death. Amen.
1: Hail Mary, full of grace, the Lord is with thee. Blessed art thou among women, and blessed is the fruit of thy womb, Jesus.
0: Holy Mary, Mother of God, pray for us sinners, now and at the hour of our death. Amen.
1: Hail Mary, full of grace, the Lord is with thee. Blessed art thou amongst women, and blessed is the fruit of thy womb, Jesus.
0: Holy Mary, Mother of God, pray for us sinners,
1: Fill of grace, the Lord is with thee. Blessed art thou amongst women, and blessed is the fruit of thy womb, Jesus.
0: Holy Mary, Mother of God, pray for us sinners now and at the hour of our death. Amen.
1: Hail Mary, full of grace, the Lord is with thee. Blessed art thou amongst women, and blessed is the fruit of thy womb, Jesus.
0: Holy Mary,
1: Hail Mary, full of grace, the Lord is with thee. Blessed art thou among women, and blessed is the fruit of thy womb, Jesus.
0: Holy Mary, Mother of God, pray for us sinners now and at the hour of our death. Amen.
1: Hail Mary, full of grace, the Lord is with thee. Blessed art thou amongst women, and blessed is the fruit of thy womb, Jesus. Full of grace, the Lord is with thee. Blessed art thou amongst women, and blessed is the fruit of thy womb, Jesus.
0: Holy Mary, Mother of God, pray for us sinners now and at the hour of our death. Amen.
1: Glory be to the Father, and to the Son, and to the Holy Spirit.
0: As it was in the beginning, is now, and ever shall be, world without end. Amen.
1: O my Jesus,
0: forgive us.
1: The third sorrowful mystery, the crowning with thorns.
2: Dear Jesus, our lack of confidence in your mercy and the lukewarmness of our love braided the crown of thorns, this instrument of torture, into a wreath of unspeakable pain.
1: Our Father, who art in heaven, hallowed be thy name. Thy kingdom come, thy

0: Thy will be done on earth as it is in heaven.
1: Give us this day our daily bread, and forgive us our trespasses, as we forgive those who trespass against us. And lead us not into temptation, but deliver us from evil. Amen.
0: Hail Mary, full of grace, the Lord is with thee. Blessed art thou among women, and blessed is the fruit of thy womb, Jesus.
1: Holy Mary, Mother of God, pray for us sinners now and at the hour of our death. Amen.
0: Hail Mary, full of grace, the Lord is with thee. Blessed art thou amongst women, and blessed is the fruit of thy womb, Jesus.
1: Holy Mary,
0: full of grace, the Lord is with thee. Blessed art thou amongst women, and blessed is the fruit of thy womb, Jesus.
1: Holy Mary, Mother of God, pray for us sinners now and at the hour of our death. Amen.
0: Hail Mary, full of grace, the Lord is with thee. Blessed art thou among women, and blessed is the fruit of thy womb, Jesus.
1: Holy
0: Hail Mary, full of grace, the Lord is with thee. Blessed art thou among women, and blessed is the fruit of thy womb, Jesus.
1: Holy Mary, Mother of God, pray for us sinners now and at the hour of our death. Amen.
0: Hail Mary, full of grace, the Lord is with thee. Blessed art thou amongst the women, and blessed is the fruit of thy womb, Jesus.
1: Holy
0: full of grace, the Lord is with thee. Blessed art thou amongst women, and blessed is the fruit of thy womb, Jesus.
1: Holy Mary, Mother of God, pray for us sinners now and at the hour of our death. Amen.
0: Hail Mary, full of grace, the Lord is with thee. Blessed art thou amongst women, and blessed is the fruit of thy womb, Jesus.
1: Holy
0: full of grace, the Lord is with thee. Blessed art thou amongst women, and blessed is the fruit of thy womb, Jesus.
1: Holy Mary, Mother of God, pray for us sinners now and at the hour of our death. Amen.
0: Hail Mary, full of grace, the Lord is with thee. Blessed art thou amongst women, and blessed is the fruit of thy womb, Jesus.
1: Holy
0: be to the Father, and to the Son, and to the Holy Spirit.
1: As it was in the beginning, is now, and ever shall be, world without end. Amen.
0: O my Jesus,
1: forgive us our sins, save us from the fires of hell, and lead all souls to heaven, especially those who most need thy mercy.
0: The fourth sorrowful mystery, the carrying of the cross.
2: You loved us enough, dear Jesus, to take upon your bleeding shoulders the wood of your cross. May our cross be one cross, dear Jesus, that together we may glorify the Father and save souls.
0: Our Father, who art in heaven, hallowed be thy name. Thy kingdom come, thy will be done on earth as it is in heaven.
1: Give us this day our daily bread, and forgive us our trespasses, as we forgive those who trespass against us. And lead us not into temptation, but deliver us from evil. Amen.
0: Hail Mary, full of grace, the Lord is with thee. Blessed art thou among women, and blessed is the fruit of thy womb, Jesus.
1: Holy Mary, Mother of God, pray for us sinners now and at the hour of our death. Amen.
0: Hail Mary, full of grace, the Lord is with thee. Blessed art thou amongst women, and blessed is the fruit of thy womb, Jesus.
1: Holy Mary, Mother of God, pray for us sinners now and at the hour of our death. Amen.
0: Hail Mary, full of grace, the Lord is with thee. Blessed art thou amongst women, and blessed is the fruit of thy womb, Jesus.
1: Holy Mary, Mother of God,
0: Hail Mary, full of grace, the Lord is with thee. Blessed art thou among women, and blessed is the fruit of thy womb, Jesus.
1: Holy Mary, Mother of God, pray for us sinners now and at the hour of our death. Amen.
0: Hail Mary, full of grace, the Lord is with thee. Blessed art thou among women, and blessed is the fruit of thy womb, Jesus.
1: Holy Mary, Mother of God, pray for us sinners now and at the hour of our death. Amen.
0: Hail Mary, full of grace, the Lord is with thee. Blessed art thou amongst the women, and blessed is the fruit of thy womb, Jesus.
1: Holy Mary, Mother of God, pray for us sinners now and at the hour of our death. Amen.
0: Hail Mary, full of grace, the Lord is with thee. Blessed art thou among women, and blessed is the fruit of thy womb, Jesus.
1: Holy Mary, Mother of God, pray for us sinners now and at the hour of our death. Amen.
0: Hail Mary, full of grace, the Lord is with thee. Blessed art thou amongst women, and blessed is the fruit of thy womb, Jesus.
1: Holy Mary, Mother of God, pray for us sinners now and at the hour of our death. Amen.
0: Hail Mary, full of grace, the Lord is with thee. Blessed art thou amongst women, and blessed is the fruit of thy womb, Jesus.
1: Holy Mary, Mother of God, pray for us sinners now and at the hour of our death. Amen.
0: Hail Mary, full of grace, the Lord is with thee. Blessed art thou amongst women, and blessed is the fruit of thy womb, Jesus.
1: Holy Mary, Mother of God, pray for us sinners now and at the hour of our death. Amen.
0: Glory be to the Father, and to the Son, and to the Holy Spirit.
1: As it was in the beginning, is now, and ever shall be, world without end. Amen.
0: O my Jesus,
1: forgive us our sins.
0: The fifth sorrowful mystery, the crucifixion.
2: You gave your life for us when we were yet sinners. Help us, Jesus, to see your loving gaze as you looked up to the Father with abandonment, at the thief with mercy, and at your mother with love.
0: Our Father, who art in heaven, hallowed be thy name, thy kingdom come. Thy will be done on earth as it is in heaven.
1: Give us this day our daily bread, and forgive us our trespasses, as we forgive those who trespass against us. And lead us not into temptation, but deliver us from evil. Amen.
0: Hail Mary, full of grace, the Lord is with thee. Blessed art thou amongst the women, and blessed is the fruit of thy womb, Jesus.
1: Holy Mary, Mother of God, pray for us sinners now and at the hour of our death. Amen.
0: Hail Mary, full of grace, the Lord is with thee. Blessed art thou amongst women, and blessed is the fruit of thy womb, Jesus.
1: Holy Mary, Mother of God, pray for us sinners now and at the hour of our death. Amen.
0: Hail Mary, full of grace, the Lord is with thee. Blessed art thou amongst women, and blessed is the fruit of thy womb, Jesus.
1: Amen.

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1: Holy Mary, Mother of God, pray for us sinners now and at the hour of our death. Amen.
0: Hail Mary, full of grace, the Lord is with thee. Blessed art thou amongst women, and blessed is the fruit of thy womb, Jesus.
1: Amen.

0: Blessed art thou amongst women, and blessed is the fruit of thy womb, Jesus.
1: Holy Mary, Mother of God, pray for us sinners now and at the hour of our death. Amen.
0: Hail Mary, full of grace, the Lord is with thee. Blessed art thou amongst women, and blessed is the fruit of thy womb, Jesus.
1: Holy Mary.
0: Full of grace, the Lord is with thee. Blessed art thou amongst women, and blessed is the fruit of thy womb, Jesus.
1: Holy Mary, Mother of God, pray for us sinners now and at the hour of our death. Amen.
0: Hail Mary, full of grace, the Lord is with thee. Blessed art thou amongst women, and blessed is the fruit of thy womb, Jesus. Hail Mary, full of grace, the Lord is with thee. Blessed art thou among women, and blessed is the fruit of thy womb, Jesus.
1: Holy Mary, Mother of God, pray for us sinners now and at the hour of our death. Amen.
0: Glory be to the Father, and to the Son, and to the Holy Spirit.
1: As it was in the beginning, is now, and ever shall be, world without end. Amen.
0: O my Jesus,
1: forgive us our sins, save us from the fires of hell, and lead all souls to heaven, especially those who most need thy mercy.
0: Hail, Holy Queen.
1: Mother.

0: Pray for us, Holy Mother of God.
1: That our divinity and worthy of the promises of Christ.
0: Let us pray. O God,
1: whose only begotten Son, by his life, death, and resurrection, has purchased for us the rewards of eternal life, grant us this teaching, that we may take upon these mysteries of the Most Holy Virgin, of the Blessed Virgin Mary, we may imitate what they contain, and obtain what they promise, through the same Christ our Lord. Amen.
0: May the Divine's assistance remain always with us. In the name of the Father, and the Son, and the Holy Spirit.
1: Amen.
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3: Prayer to the Holy Spirit. Come, Holy Spirit, fill the hearts of thy faithful and enkindle in them the fire of thy love. Send forth thy Spirit, and they shall be created, and thou shalt renew the face of the earth. Let us pray. O God, who didst instruct the apostles by the light of the Holy Spirit, grant us in this same Spirit to be truly wise and ever rejoice in his consolation through Christ our Lord. Amen.

0: that forever be praised, blessed, loved, adored, glorified, the most holy, most sacred, most adorable, most mysterious, most ineffable name of God, in heaven, on earth, and in the nether worlds, by all the creatures coming forth from the hands of God, and by the sacred heart of our Lord Jesus Christ, in the most holy sacrament of the altar, fiat.
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2: Can't you just feel it? The conflict is becoming apparent in our culture. It reminds me of those words of John Paul II. We're now living in the final confrontation between the gospel and the anti-gospel, between the church and the anti-church, between Christ and the antichrist. And if we don't choose to know God's word, to believe God's word, and follow God's word, we're going to be a sitting duck for all kinds of confusion, all kinds of disorder. Those are really important choices that people have to make.
3: And these choices are difficult. Who am I going to marry? What kind of life am I going to live? How am I going to raise my kids? What am I going to do with my time, my talent, and my treasure? And I have to make a choice today. Jesus says to each one of us, I came that you might have life and have it to the full. The question is, do we want it?
2: Hey, this is the day the Lord has made. Let us rejoice and be glad in it. Welcome to another week of The Choices We Face.
4: Wonderful. Yeah.
2: Isn't it true?
4: This is the day the Lord has made. No doubt about it.
2: It is. No question about it. Yeah. It's going to be filled with blessings and challenges. And it's going to be another day we could try to do a morning offering and offer our life to the Lord and everything that happens in the course of the day.
4: Yeah. And, you know, this is an attitude of mind that's totally, you know, comes from the Word of God, but we have to lay hold of that
2: every day, don't we?
4: You know, throughout the day, every day, just to say, this is the day the Lord has made. He's with me. I'm alive.
2: Yeah.
4: He's in me.
2: Yeah.
4: He'll never leave me. You know, I'm in his hands.
2: Yeah.
4: He has a plan for me.
2: Yeah.
4: All of that.
2: And the latest interruption and frustration and failure, we kind of offer to the Lord and accept from his hands as something that will purify us.
4: Yes, yes.
2: Yeah. Well, you know, we had some really great talks this past year at Toronto. And your wife, Debbie, is the real preacher and teacher of the word, as well as a mentor of young girls. And we taped her talk to young people there, and we're able to share it with our friends today.
4: Let's do it.
2: Yeah,
4: sounds good.
5: Everything that can be said about Satan can be written on one note card. How awesome is that? Okay? So, he's a liar. He's a murderer.
6: The White House announcement comes 9 months after a U.S. brokered ceasefire was signed. Negotiations between Israel and Hamas had largely deadlocked over the implementation of the second phase, including the disarmament of Hamas and the reconstruction of Gaza. President Trump is suggesting he could withdraw Todd Blanche's nomination for attorney general until two Republican holdouts are out of office. Mark Mayfield reports.
7: In a post on Truth Social Thursday, Trump said he has no objection to temporarily withdrawing the nomination if Senators John Cornyn and Tom Tillis do not do the right thing. Cornyn and Tillis both have expressed reservations about confirming Blanche over Trump's proposed anti-weaponization fund. Trump's post came after the Senate Judiciary Committee postponed a vote on Blanche's nomination that had been planned for Thursday. Cornyn responded to Trump in a post on X saying POTUS is mistaken if he believes concerns about the provisions in his tax lawsuit settlement are limited to me and Senator Tillis. I'm Mark Mayfield.
6: Ukraine's ambassador to the Holy See says a visit from Pope Leo would provide a major boost to efforts to achieve a just and lasting peace. Ambassador Andriy Yurash made the comments after a senior Vatican official said the Holy See is seriously considering a papal visit to the country. Yurash says Ukrainians view the Pope as the foreign leader they most want to welcome and have repeatedly invited him to visit. The ambassador says recent Vatican missions to Ukraine demonstrate the Holy See's continued support for the country and its humanitarian efforts. Pope Leo has expressed solidarity with Ukrainians constantly and called for an end to the war with Russia, as well as a just and lasting peace. The Holy See yesterday released Pope Leo's liturgical schedule for August, including a Mass in Assisi next week. From Vatican Radio, Isabella de Carvalho reports.
8: His visit will see him meet with young people participating in the Go Franciscan Youth Meeting, taking place in Assisi from August 3rd to 6th. According to the schedule released by the Holy See Press Office on Thursday, Pope Leo will leave the Vatican at 8 a.m. by helicopter and arrive in Assisi at 8:30 a.m. There, he will be welcomed by the Archbishop of Assisi, Felicia Crocca, and Italian civil authorities. He will then go to the Basilica of St. Mary of the Angels, where he will meet with ministers general of the Franciscan orders before gathering with young people in the Square of St. Mary of the Angels at 8:45 a.m., and he will be answering three of their questions. Following this event, the Pope will greet representatives of the Franciscan order, including the members of the National Committee that organized the events for the 800th anniversary of St. Francis's death. This meeting will occur in the cloister of the convent at 9:15 a.m. Then at 10:30 a.m., Pope Leo will celebrate Mass in the Basilica of St. Mary of the Angels, and at the end, a young person will thank him for the meeting. The Pope's helicopter is scheduled to leave Assisi at around 12:15 p.m. and land in the Vatican at 12:45 p.m. The Go Franciscan Youth Meeting is an international gathering in Assisi aimed at young people aged between 18 and 33, believers and non-believers alike. They will be coming from all over Europe, and it will feature workshops, prayers, a music competition, and more. The Office for the Liturgical Celebrations of the Supreme Pontiff also released the Pope's various other liturgical appointments throughout the month of August. Pope will also celebrate Mass at 10 a.m. on Saturday, August 15th, Solemnity of the Assumption of the Blessed Virgin Mary in the Pontifical Parish of St. Thomas of Villanova in Castel Gandolfo. On Saturday, August 22nd, Pope Leo will embark on a pastoral visit to the central Italian city of Rimini to participate in the 47th edition of the Meeting for Friendship Among Peoples. He will celebrate Mass in the city's port at 6:30 p.m. Then, on Saturday, August 29th, the Pope will celebrate Mass and lead a procession at 6 p.m. at the Church of Our Lady of the Lake in Castel Gandolfo. I'm Isabella de Carvalho.
6: A San Francisco judge says Anthropic has not been proven to be the supply chain risk that the Trump administration says it is. Yesterday, the federal judge said it's troubling that the Pentagon wants Anthropic banned after the AI company criticized the administration. Judge Rita Lynn temporarily blocked the Pentagon's ban in March. And a solar-powered drone will monitor shark activity off the Southern California coast during the 2028 Olympics. The drone is being developed by scientists at the Cal State Long Beach Shark Lab. Several Olympic events will be taking place in the ocean, including surfing and some swimming competitions, making that kind of safety much more important. The autonomous vessel is about 10 feet long with the width of a paddleboard. Technology on board will be able to scan for tagged sharks below the surface of the water. It will be able to send real-time shark alerts to lifeguards. Now, my question is, what if what if there's a rogue shark that isn't tagged? Are
9: you
6: they going
9: like
6: to be able to find him?
9: Like a rogue AI that's not, that gets outside and starts infiltrating other systems besides his own, like the Olympic area?
6: Yeah, I mean.
9: Well, I don't know.
6: Interesting that your mind went there, but yeah.
9: You're asking me, what would I do to that shark?
6: No, I'm asking, like, are they going to be able to find that shark if that shark isn't tagged?
9: I feel like the shark would make its presence
6: known. I mean, they must be really good at tagging sharks. I don't know.
9: Yes. All I will say, Anna Mitchell, is don't ever try and box a shark. There's no way it would ever fit inside.
6: Today is Friday, July the 31st. It is the feast of Saint Ignatius of Loyola, founder of the Jesuits. Pray for us. It's 8 past. Back with us now on the Sunrise Morning Show is Stephanie Mann. You can read her blog over at supremacyandsurvival.blogspot.com. It's named after her book. Good morning, Stephanie.
10: Good morning, Anna. Good to talk to you. Happy belated feast day.
6: Thank you very much. Thank you. All right. Well, we are continuing our series on the poetry of John Keble, who never became Catholic himself, but was a big influence on the religious thought of John Henry Newman, who notably did become Catholic, to say the least. And today we're going to unpack a poem that he wrote about Jesus weeping. What passage in Scripture is this?
10: He's looking at the, in fact, this was the gospel at the Mass in the extraordinary form of the Latin Rite that I attended, which also commemorated St. Anne. He's looking at the passage from Luke 19, particularly the verse, and when he came near, Jesus came near the city, he beheld the city of Jerusalem and wept over it. That's Luke 19:41, and so, and that passage also goes on to the cleansing of the temple in Luke's gospel. But Keble does, he looks at why Jesus weeps over Jerusalem and why he doesn't. You know, there are reasons that he says he's not doing this because he's thinking about his own passion and death. He's not doing this just because he knows Jerusalem is going to be destroyed, which course came true in the year 70 AD, but for deeper, more spiritual and more divine reasons, because he mourns the fact that there's going to be a lot of loss of souls and a lot of unnecessary and horrible suffering, especially the suffering of children and of families, and the fact that the temple will be destroyed.
6: There's a lot to be sad about, certainly from God's perspective on this. Can you take us through some of the verses that, that particularly illuminate this?
10: Well, he begins with saying, "Why doth my Savior weep at the sight of Sion's bowers? Shows it not fair from yonder steep, her gorgeous crown of towers? Mark well his holy pains. 'Tis not in pride or scorn that Israel's king with sorrow stains his own triumphal morn. It is not that his soul is wandering sadly on, that this is that what's going to happen to Jerusalem. No thought like this in him is found. This were a conqueror's grief. It's not because he knows he's going to suffer and die on the cross, the pain, the shame, the scorn, the loss. No, though he knew full well the grief that then shall be, the grief that angels cannot tell our God in agony. There's going to be such a great loss of souls." And so then it goes on saying, "If thou hadst known," this is him paraphrasing, Keble paraphrasing what Jesus says in the gospel passage, "if thou hadst known, even thou, at least in this thy day, the message of thy peace, but now 'tis passed for aye away. And now foes shall trench thee round and lay thee even with earth and dash thy children to the ground, thy glory and thy mirth."
6: I mean, you know what was most striking to me, the line in here, you mentioned that this is not a conqueror's grief. It says his is a Savior's woe.
10: Yes.
6: I mean, what a line to meditate on, the woe of the Savior. And just thinking, this is all that he died for, and yet he sees... I don't know. I mean, I'm just like, it's one of those things that, like, you could seriously sit and meditate on and for time and eternity, the woes of the Savior.
10: Well, and I think that's what then John Keble does try to guide his readers too, because, you know, he's a pastor, and just like Newman was Newman when he became a St. John Henry Newman, when he became an Anglican deacon, said, "Now I have the care of souls." That is my goal, is the care of souls. And that was what Keble is trying to get his readers and his listeners, probably when he preached the sermon that day, to recognize, is this is what you need to think about, is this, the loss of souls that would grieve Jesus, and as we kind of ascribe to the immutable God, that grieves God, is the loss of souls, because he is a Savior. He wants to save. That's what he wants to do. That's what his goal is. That's what he's going to do. But he knows, because he is God and man, that there are going to be those who reject his desire to save them. And so, and then what Keble kind of rounds this out with is saying, so when you think about that, when you meditate on the Savior's woe, you need to think, that is what I do not want to do. Right. I do not want to grieve the Lord by rejecting his saving help. And therefore, I'm going to, as he says, ye hearts that love the Lord, if at this sight ye burn, see that in thought and deed and word ye hate what made him mourn.
6: Wow.
10: Don't do what those in Jerusalem at that day, many in Jerusalem did in that day, and reject the Savior's help and cause that woe. Instead, hate that idea in yourself that you would reject that. And then, and I think he's probably hinting at the fact, and love the fact that the Savior wants to save you.
6: Yeah. I mean, motivated by love for him, we're not our hearts burning within us. You know,
10: yeah.
6: I mean, it's such a great point that he makes at the end of this poem. When you read these words, if your heart is burning within you, then yeah, get going with loving the Lord more and more. Now, you make a point here in the blog, interestingly, that John Henry Newman never in more than 600 sermons yes. wrote on this particular passage. But of course, there is perhaps a more famous passage in which Jesus weeps at the grave of Nazareth, Lazarus. And he reflects on it in a lot of the same way. Like, why in the world would God weep knowing he's about to raise a guy from the dead?
10: Right. Yeah. That was the whole reason for the delay, and the whole reason for not going when Lazarus was her first hearing that he was ill. But the fact that's why the Jesus still comes, because he mourns for the mourning of Mary and Martha and also for the death of his friend. It's a beautiful passage.
6: It really is. You can read it over at Stephanie's blog, supremacyandsurvival.blogspot.com, which is linked at sunrisemorningshow.com. 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Thank you. 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We are back with headlines right after this.
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9: 18 pastors, Anna with headlines.
6: President Donald Trump says a deal has been reached for Hamas to disarm and Israel to withdraw its forces from Gaza. Meanwhile, the Catholic Near East Welfare Association says a Catholic hospital in Gaza City has been damaged in an Israeli airstrike. And Matt, guess who visited Pope Leo today? You're never going to guess.
9: Weird Al Yankovic.
6: Patti Smith.
9: Oh, she's been over there to the Vatican a few times,
6: actually. Has she?
9: Yeah.
6: Really?
9: True story.
6: When else was she there?
9: She may have visited Benedict the 16th.
6: Patti Smith.
9: I think.
6: Benedict the 16th.
9: She at least...
6: I was like, I pull
9: she at
6: up...
9: at least
6: so,
9: visited Pope Francis.
6: So every morning, I pull up the... It's called the Bolletino.
9: Right.
6: Which is the Vatican press release. It comes out at 6 a.m. Eastern time. So right when we're going on the air. And so, you know... Mostly I look for the renunce e nomine, which is the, you know, the resignations and appointments. And there weren't any today, at least not published yet. But the only thing that was on the Bolletino was le udienze, sorry. So I click it and it just says, the Holy Father received this morning an audience, La Signora Patricia Lee Smith.
9: Yeah, she met with Pope Francis back in 2013, then performed by special invitation at the annual Vatican holiday concert in December 2014. Yeah.
6: Okay.
9: Sorry, Anna Mitchell.
6: I just...
9: If it's not Weird Al Yankovic meeting the Pope, don't tease me with that stuff.
6: Okay.
9: Guess who met the Pope? Anna Mitchell. 21 minutes past the hour.
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17: Lord Jesus, who loves us so much, we have not loved you as we easily might have, nor served you enough in our neighbor as we could have. We are truly sorry for this unfaithful love and promise to do better in the future. Because you accept everything that we do in God's grace when done in a spirit of love and obedience as reparation, we now offer you and your heart our every thought, word, deed, and suffering in union with your own sufferings. 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Amen.
6: Joining us now on the Sunrise Morning Show is Melissa Overmeyer. She's got a new book from Ascension Press called Living the Blessed Life, Seven Keys to Trusting God and Embracing Joy. Melissa, welcome back to the show.
18: Thank you so much. It's really lovely to be on your show.
6: It is lovely to have you. And I just, you can feel free to correct me now. Is it living the blessed life or living the blessed life?
18: It's really however you want to say it. I usually say blessed just because of each letter stands for something, but you can say it either way.
6: Okay. Well, no, I wanted to make sure because we are going to be doing a series on this book. So I wanted to make sure that I had this right. So living the blessed life, and you can find a link to the book in our show notes today if you would like to pick up a copy and join us for this series. So this is all about finding happiness. Define happiness for us, Melissa.
18: You know, we all have habits for unhappiness, which I would say are things that lead us down a darker path, or things, places we don't want to be in our heart or our mind or our soul. And happiness is really not a destination. It's something that I call it embracing micro joys all along our path. And it's things that bring a smile to our face and peace in our heart and light into our soul. And so I would define happiness as being in the place where you can most receive the love of God and give the love of God.
6: So as I said, we're going to be doing a series looking at each of these seven keys, but can you take us through them just as an overview?
18: Sure. It was born out of a tragedy. My family, we had an arsonist break into our home in 2020 and burn it to the ground. We lost everything. And I'd written a book called From Worry to Wonder, A Catholic's Guide to Finding Peace Through Scripture. So if you're a worrier, you might like that book. But this book really came from, what do I do? How do I just live a happy, normal, everyday life? And the Lord gave me the word blessed. And with it, seven habits for happiness, because I was engaging in habits for not happiness. And God showed me it was a choice I had every day. I could choose to either trust Him and move forward in faith, or I could stew in my own juices. And so these seven habits for happiness helped me to embrace these little micro joys every day in spite of really bad circumstances at the time. And I have continued them, and I tell you, they really work. So they are based on not only scripture, but on the Harvard study of adult development. And according to it, you have to have love as the number one thing, and then faith.
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20: 33 Days to Morning Glory, Prayer of Consecration. I, a repentant sinner, renew and ratify today in your hands, O Immaculate Mother, the vows of my baptism. I renounce Satan and resolve to follow Jesus Christ even more closely than before. Mary, I give you my heart. Please set it on fire with love for Jesus. Make it always attentive to his burning thirst for love and for souls. Keep my heart in your most pure heart, that I may love Jesus and the members of his body with your own perfect love. Mary, I entrust myself totally to you, my body and soul, my goods, both interior and exterior, and even the value of all my good actions. Please make of me, of all that I am and have, whatever most pleases you. Let me be a fit instrument in your immaculate and merciful hands for bringing the greatest possible glory to God. If I fall, please lead me back to Jesus. Wash me in the blood and water that flow from his pierced side, and help me never to lose my trust in this fountain of love and mercy. With you, O Immaculate Mother, you who always do the will of God, I unite myself to the perfect consecration of Jesus as he offers himself in the Spirit to the Father for the life of the world. Amen.
18: And that's it.
6: How do these lead to blessedness, do you think?
18: I tell you, for me, it gets my focus off myself and off the circumstances that I'm in, and it turns my focus outward and upwards to God. And so it's really more about a shift in focus from, you know, really to the inward things and the problems. I tend to ruminate over things, to outward, to looking at all the good things that God has given in my life and being thankful for them, and not just passing by, you know, the flowers that are all around me, you know, planted in people's flower boxes or whatever, but to really stop and say, oh my goodness, that is like a love note from God, to notice God everywhere, because he is noticing you. And it then hopefully it'll move your heart to say, you know what, God, I know you hear me. I know you love me. I know you see me. I know you're present. I know that you're going to walk through through whatever this is with me. And it changes your atmosphere. It changes your heart. It changes your mind.
6: Do we need to break away from being unhappy, or will pursuing these intentionally kind of do that for us?
18: You know, it's interesting. I love St. Anthony of the Desert. If you've never read The Desert Fathers, you should pick him up. He said we have to practice until practice becomes habit and habit becomes nature. And at first, it might seem like a checklist that you're doing, and it might seem awkward or not natural, but so does anything that you're first learning, like a dance or a song or whatever. But as soon as you actually have embraced it and it's a part of, you know, your daily routine, it really does change things. And I think what will happen, it's like you let go of things easily that are habits for unhappiness because you've embraced something that makes you feel so much better.
6: Well, thank you so much, Melissa Overmeyer. You can find her book linked in our show notes at sonrisemorningshow.com. Half past the hour now on the Sunrise Morning Show. It's time for news. President Trump says a deal has been reached for Hamas to disarm and for Israel to withdraw its forces from Gaza. There are many hurdles, conditions, and long timelines that remain to wind down the war in the Palestinian territory. But today, a Hamas official said they have reached an agreement on disarmament. The White House announcement comes 9 months after a U.S. brokered ceasefire was signed. Negotiations between Israel and Hamas had largely been deadlocked over implementation of the second phase, including the disarmament of Hamas and the reconstruction of Gaza. Meanwhile, the Catholic Near East Welfare Association says a Catholic hospital in Gaza City has been damaged in an Israeli airstrike this week. EWTN News reports that the Al-Ali Arab Hospital did not seem to be the direct target, but did suffer blown out windows and doors when the airstrikes hit an adjacent apartment building on Wednesday evening. Chinewa said the emergency crews were not able to reach the building that was struck because of fears of further strikes. President Trump is suggesting he could withdraw Todd Blanche's nomination for attorney general until two Republican holdouts are out of office. Mark Mayfield reports.
7: In a post on Truth Social Thursday, Trump said he has no objection to temporarily withdrawing the nomination if Senators John Cornyn and Tom Tillis do not do the right thing. Cornyn and Tillis both have expressed reservations about confirming Blanche over Trump's proposed anti-weaponization fund. Trump's post came after the Senate Judiciary Committee postponed a vote on Blanche's nomination that had been planned for Thursday. Cornyn responded to Trump in a post on X saying POTUS is mistaken if he believes concerns about the provisions in his tax lawsuit settlement are limited to me and Senator Tillis. I'm Mark Neufeld.
6: Firefighters in southwestern France are working to control the last hot spots of a massive wildfire. The blaze has burned an area four times the size of Paris, forcing thousands to evacuate. And the church is working in France and in Spain to accompany those who have been affected by and displaced by these European wildfires. From Vatican Radio, Francesca Merlo reports.
0: In Gironde, southwestern France, the country's largest department has suffered its worst fire in 50 years. More than 220,000 people have been evacuated and 240 homes have been destroyed. In Spain, authorities say some 75,000 people have been evacuated from areas around Madrid, Avila, Toledo, and Castellón. But once the immediate danger has passed, survivors must confront their deep trauma of having lost everything. Father Yann Lullet, the French Bishops' Conference delegate for diaconal service and solidarity, says watching homes and nature burn is a stark reminder of human fragility and dependence upon the environment. Recalling Pope Francis's encyclical Laudato Si, he says the destruction of the landscape can produce feelings of loneliness and abandonment. Victims lose not only material possessions, but memories, working tools, and a personal history rooted in their local area. In Spain, Álvaro de Juana, spokesperson for the Diocese of Getafe, says some people feel they have lost everything, while others are struggling to hold on to hope. Many of those evacuated southwest of Madrid are migrant families who do not know when they will return home or what the future holds for their children. Church communities in both countries are providing food, shelter, and psychological assistance. Caritas workers say one of the greatest needs is simply to listen, allowing survivors to express their fears and uncertainties. Father Lullet compares their experience to bereavement, requiring time, presence, and closeness. The longer-term challenge will be rebuilding homes, livelihoods, and community ties while helping residents who may be forced to leave their places of origin permanently. Meanwhile, the wildfire emergency is spreading eastwards. In Greece, strong winds are driving major fires in Crete and Lesbos, forcing further evacuations. Three firefighters have been killed. Hundreds of residents and tourists have been moved to safety as crews battle fires damaging homes, farmland, and olive groves. I'm Francesca Merlo.
6: The Holy See yesterday released Pope Leo's liturgical schedule for August, including a mass in Assisi next week. The Holy Father will be traveling by helicopter to celebrate mass and participate in other events at St. Mary of the Angels at the foot of Assisi's hill on the Feast of the Transfiguration as part of a youth event. That's the news. It's 35 past. The
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1: The Baltimore Catechism asks, who is the invisible head of the church? Jesus Christ is the invisible head of the church. By head of the church, we mean that there is a relationship between a biological head and a biological body, and the figurative head of an organization and all the people underneath it. The biological head is the seat of rationality, that whereby will and intellect decide and thereby guide the rest of the body. When our Lord wished to establish his church, he came from heaven and he set Peter in his place to be the visible head of this body. The Bishop of Rome, the Pope, he is the vicar of Christ on earth, and thereby he leads the rest of the body of Christ, just as Christ himself leads the church. And we can thank the Lord for giving us the Pope and the church, so that we might thereby reach that place where Christ lives and reigns forever and ever. Reflecting on the Baltimore Catechism, I'm Dominican Father Ezra Sullivan.
13: 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I'm Matt Swaim, joined now by Andrew Pettifrin from the Space Salvi Institute. He's also got a book called The Faith Unboxed. 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
13: All right. There was an article on a site called Mere Orthodoxy lamenting the possible end of the era of Mere.

0: about what his project is. Namely, he talks about kind of his task is to lead people into a hallway, a sort of hallway of faith, kind of loosely described as a kind of, you know, a kind of place where the Nicene Creed reigns, you know, where you can quit sort of proclaim it without crossing your fingers, I guess. But then, you know, there are different rooms off the hallway. And it's inside those rooms where he says there are fires and meals and, you know, basically where you kind of live your life, right? And we've talked about this before in regard to my book, The Faith Unboxed, but it's in those rooms that we would identify basically something like denominations. You know, there's a kind of Catholic room and a Baptist room. And he's not saying which room is right, but he kind of is implying that as long as you get yourself into the hallway, you're probably in pretty good shape. And so that's the idea of mere Christianity. Now, in the 20th century, we saw this incredible rise in denominationalism, where for the most part, people made their peace with each other, especially in a place like the United States that has such a diverse religious landscape, with this theory called denominationalism, which said basically, you know, we have a lot of things in common, we have some things different, but, you know, we basically sort of worship the same God and proclaim the same faith. You know, some people are a little weirder than others and that kind of thing, but this is a good way for us to kind of get along in civil society. So this author, his name is Jake Meador, who is a Protestant, I believe a Presbyterian. Yeah, he's sort of engaging with a couple of people who are kind of talking nowadays about how, you know, the era of mere Christianity is over. And he points to the fact that there's a lot of growth among non-denominational churches. Now, he doesn't really cite any data on that, but it does seem to be that non-denominational churches are kind of more the place to be nowadays than kind of the old Methodist church.
1: Make no mistake, the mainlines are going to be dead in a generation.
0: Yeah, they are. And, like, yeah, I mean, everybody knows that. And I myself, as you know,
1: you left one, yes.
0: I left one behind. And the one that I left, the Episcopal Church, man, it's in a particularly kind of sad state. But they all are, you know. Now, does that mean, you know, from a kind of a thoughtful Protestant perspective that this guy, Jake Meador, is coming from, I mean, what to do with that piece of information where you see kind of people flocking to these non-denominational churches and they are also engaging online a lot and listening to, say, you know, Catholic apologists, but also listening to kind of Reformed, you know, Reform bros or whatever at the same time. You know, we have this strange phenomenon where people are kind of practicing a faith that doesn't really correspond to necessarily where they show up and worship and have community and that kind of thing. So it's a strange phenomenon. I think that the weakness of what this guy is getting at is, you know, I think he hints at it, but that we live in an age now where something like denominationalism or the idea of mere Christianity isn't going to suffice, precisely because people kind of see through the veil a little bit, and what they want is truth. And so they may show up on a Sunday to this or that non-denominational church, but they're still clicking around on the internet in the evening trying to find reality. They're still trying to find what is true and what is not true. Now, for us as Catholics, we need to proclaim loudly, like, the place where, you know, yeah, click around on the internet all you want, but, like, we're not into denominationalism. We're not into mere Christianity. We're into truth. And so when you come to us, yeah, don't say the creed while crossing your fingers behind your back, but also, like, what you experience with us in the Catholic Church is not just, you know, a way to experience God, but it is the experience of reality. And that's the thing that C.S. Lewis, I think, didn't understand when he wrote Mere Christianity. I kind of expect that maybe he did have a little bit of a better sense of that later in his life. But at any rate, it's something that if we put the catechism in front of somebody who's seeking after truth, that's what they're going to find. They're going to find mere Christianity in the catechism, which is, in a sense, as one priest told me, it's actually just more Christianity. All of Christianity.
1: Okay, I got thoughts. I'm going to try and make them short.
0: Yeah.
1: Number one, I give C.S. Lewis a little bit of a pass because there were several thousand less denominations when he wrote Mere Christianity.
0: Yes. Yes.
1: Second of all, his hallway analogy is bad, but it's bad for a number of reasons. Number one, the idea of a hallway, and you can go in through the hallway and find the door to the room that fits what you are and where you're at spiritually, only works if the building is the church, and off of that hallway are Dominican spirituality and Ignatian spirituality.
0: Yep.

0: spirituality.
1: Exactly.
0: That's the only way that works. Because otherwise, you're going into what is actually the problem with mere Christianity, is that it allows people, that concept, that idea, to live in an illusion that people who are outside the bounds of the Catholic Church are more unified than they are. Because there is this vibe that goes along with non-denominationalism that's like, yeah, we all believe in Jesus. We all basically believe the same thing.
1: Right.
0: As long as we believe the essential stuff, it doesn't matter. But nobody can pin you down on what the essential stuff is.
1: Correct.
0: Because they'll say the essential stuff is God in three persons, Blessed Trinity, and Jesus rose from the dead, and you have to believe in him. But outside of that, there's a bunch of other stuff that is clearly essential in some of these worldviews. Like, does free will exist or not? Do moral choices matter? Does baptism matter to salvation?
1: Right.
0: Can you lose your salvation or not? Those things are pretty essential, and those things are radically disagreed upon. If you dig even a tiny bit past just the question of the divinity of Jesus. As a matter of fact, the only thing you can say about mere Christianity is, do you believe Jesus is God? That's about it.
1: Yeah, that's right. And as we've talked about before, I mean, one of the funny kind of principles, whether in a denominationalist framework or a non-denominationalist framework, is there is actually one major thing that these people all agree upon, and it's that they're not Catholic. I think this is a big point that we Catholics need to kind of keep making with regard to kind of what the religious landscape looks like in the future. I mean, this guy, Jake Meador, he mentions one document from the Roman Catholic Church, and that's Dignitatis Humanae, which is, you know, the document from Vatican II about kind of, engagement with different religions and faith traditions and that sort of thing. Perfectly good document. But the one that he doesn't mention is Unitatis Rent Integratio, which is the document on ecumenism, where the Catholic Church very carefully and in such an inspiring way, you know, explains how it is the case that there can be, to go back to C.S. Lewis's analogy, that there can be really only one big room, that there isn't a hallway with rooms coming off of it. Yet, there are people who sort of don't have both feet inside the door. And that's really what we need to be focusing upon. And, you know, these non-denominational places, like, you know, God bless them, but, I mean, I think that they were born out of a kind of exhaustion that came from this 20th century denominationalism, where, you know, these different groups tried to kind of just coexist with each other, even though, as you say, they had, like, radically different understandings of, like, I mean, take baptism. I mean, that you mentioned it, but, I mean, that is such an important question that Protestants have disagreed upon that really is a salvation-related issue. I mean, it means so much. And a lot of these non-denominational places have kind of hedged on that question. I mean, they're Baptistic for the most part in their ethos, and yet
0: it's optional.
1: It's kind of optional, isn't it? Right? I mean, it really is kind of comes into this like individualistic, like you do you thing. You know, even if they are supposedly, you know, kind of conservative or whatever. So, I mean, it's a mess. We know that our religious landscape is such a mess. You know, I don't know if this essay that we're talking about today by this Jake Meador guy is really kind of getting to the heart of the problem that we have, let alone a solution. I mean, as former Protestants, I think you and I can both kind of step back from it and go, guys, like, you know, it really isn't.
0: Here's what you and I can both step back from it and do. We can both recognize ourselves in this article about 4 years before we became Catholic.
1: Amen to that.
0: That's the thing, is that when you're in this world of trying to figure out how to reconcile all this stuff, you got two options: relativism or the church. You become a Bolshevik or you become a Jesuit. Those are your two options on this piece of St. Ignatius of Loyola. Andrew Petiprin, always appreciate your great thoughts. We've got you and the Space Alvey Institute linked at sunrisemorningshow.com. Have a great day.
1: You too, Matt. Thanks.
0: All right, 13 till. We're back after this.
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6: With us again on the Sunrise Morning Show is Father Hezekiah Scarnazzo from the Institute of Catholic Culture. 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
7: Good morning, Andy. It's a blessing to be with you and your listeners today.
6: And it is a blessing to have you back. And we are looking at the readings for Mass on Sunday, the 18th Sunday in Ordinary Time. Let's start off talking about kind of a combination of the first reading and the Gospel, because it seems like the reading from the prophet Isaiah 55, you know, all you who are thirsty, come to the water. You who have no money, come receive grain and eat. Sounds like it's fulfilled in the Gospel passage that we hear in Matthew 14.
7: Well, Annie, this is what the church put this before us, bringing the prophet Isaiah and the Gospel together. It's important for us to remember, first of all, is that Jesus fulfills the Old Testament, and he does so intentionally. So when he's doing things, you know, the multiplication of loaves and fishes, as in the Gospel today, the healing of the paralytic, whatever it might be, the words Jesus is using, the things he's doing, are meant to spark in those that are around him a memory of the prophecies that had come before, saying, when the Messiah comes, this is what it's going to look like. You have to understand that the prophet Isaiah is living, he's a pre-exilic prophet. That means he's living about 700 years or so before the coming of the Messiah, right when the whole of Israel is going to break apart, when the Babylonians are going to conquer them, and they're going to be taken off into Babylonian exile. And this is why it's beautiful. This passage from Isaiah is absolutely beautiful. Listen, thus says the Lord, all you who are thirsty, come to the water. You have no money, come receive grain and eat. Come without pain and without cost, drink wine and milk. Why, Israel, are you spending your money? Now I'm making that. It says, why spend your money? But the point is, he's talking to the people. Why spend your money for what is not bread, wages for what it fails to satisfy? And how important that is for us today. We're putting all our effort into obtaining all the things the world says is so important. And the Lord stands there and says, look, if you're hungry, I'm here. I'm here to satisfy your deepest desires and meet your deepest needs. If only you would come to me. But unfortunately, in the Old Testament, the people continued to turn their back upon the Lord, and eventually were taken off into exile. So you're right. This sounds awfully like a lot like Jesus, because Jesus is intentionally fulfilling the prophecies of Isaiah and the other prophets.
6: And just to continue looking at the Gospel here for a moment, the story of the loaves and the fishes and how there were 12 wicker baskets left over, one for each of the apostles, that's a symbol of the church, right? The church fulfilling what Jesus did.
7: Yeah, it's a symbol of the church, of the kingdom of God, of the 12 apostles and the 12 tribes of Israel, Annie. And what's important for us to remember is, as we keep saying every week, we are in a post-Pentecost season. That means the church is still in a kind of evangelical mode. And here it's important in the prophet Isaiah, it says not, Israel, come, you who are thirsty. This is all you who are thirsty, come to the water. Because the whole life of God's people was meant to be an evangelical life in which the gifts of God would flow forth from them and be brought to the whole world. And this is exactly what takes place here in the Gospel of Matthew in chapter 14, the multiplication of loaves and fishes. 5,000 men not counting women and children. And by the way, they were not contracepting, but they were pro-life, which means there are about at least 15,000, to be conservative, people were gathered together there on the Sea of Galilee. If anybody's ever been there, listening to this, you'll know that area. It's called Tabgha or Heptapagon, the place of the Seven Springs, where the calling of the apostles took place, about a half an hour walk south of Capernaum. It's an area that was in between Tiberias and Capernaum, and therefore it wasn't well-traveled, and it's a little oasis there. And there he gathered these people. This massive number of people came to him. Imagine that, 15, 20,000 people gathered together at the feet of Christ. And now the fulfillment of God's plan for the promises through Abraham, through David, that all nations would be gathered in, begins to happen here at the hand of Christ.
6: Isn't it incredible, too? I mean, I'm looking at the second reading now from the letter of St. Paul to the Romans, chapter 8. And I mean, I think this goes to the point that you've been making all along in our conversation today, Father. Brothers and sisters, what will separate us from the love of Christ? Well, nothing except ourselves, I guess.
7: Yeah, let us make this epistle ours this coming Sunday. And say, and as we listen to the proclamation from the Epistle to the Romans, chapter 8, let it be ours. I am convinced that neither death nor life, nor angels, principalities, the present things, nor future hope, nor powers, nor heights, nor depth, nor any other creature will be able to separate us from the love of God in Christ Jesus our Lord. Make that our prayer, because this must be the most important part of our life. And it must be the center of our life, because it is only in Christ that we have the possibility of the resurrected life. All of the things that we work so hard in this world will fall away. It will become, as Jesus says, with moths and rust and so forth. It is only the life of God, which is the pearl of great price, that we must give our whole life for. And then all good things will then come to us in their proper place, in their proper order. But we must have that vision of the one who can satisfy. And it is Jesus who feeds the 5,000 here on the Sea of Galilee. Let us come to him that we might be fed and no longer be hungry for the things of this world, become hungry for the things of God.
6: We've been talking to Father Hezekias Carnazzo. And Father, if listeners want to connect with you, check out your resources. Where do they find them?
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6: 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I encourage you to head over there and register for the Building the Benedict Option lecture series, which will begin with best-selling author of The Benedict Option, Rod Dreher, followed by Leah Labresco Sargent, who wrote Building the Benedict Option, followed by Sunrise Morning Show regular Dr. John Cutaback on The Intentional Household. So that series begins not this coming Tuesday, but the following, August 11th, 18th, and 25th. InstituteofCatholicCulture.org. Going to be good. Oh, and then Dr. Jared Stout after that, I'm seeing. Bread for the World, How the Eucharist Can Save Civilization. So the Eucharist option after that. That's on September 1st. Anyway, you can go over and register there. We got another hour of the Sunrise Morning Show coming up for most of our affiliates and anyone listening via the Sunrise Morning Show app, which you can download at our website, sunrisemorningshow.com. 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
8: 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Father Mitch Pacwa, Johnette Williams, and Colin Donovan explain the difference between the two and the heretical implications of the concept of original blessing.
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14: In the name of the Father, and the Son, and the Holy Ghost. Amen. The angel of the Lord declared unto Mary, Hail Mary, full of grace, the Lord is with thee. Blessed art thou among women, and blessed is the fruit of thy womb, Jesus. Behold the handmaid of the Lord. Hail Mary, full of grace, the Lord is with thee. Blessed art thou among women, and blessed is the fruit of thy womb, Jesus.
15: Holy Mary, Mother of God, pray for us sinners, now and at the hour of our death. Amen.
14: And the Word was made flesh.
15: And dwelt among us.
14: Hail Mary, full of grace, the Lord is with thee. Blessed art thou among women, and blessed is the fruit of thy womb, Jesus.
15: Holy Mary, Mother of God, pray for us sinners, now and at the hour of our death. Amen.
14: Pray for us, Holy Mother of God,
15: that we may be made worthy of the promises of Christ.
14: Let us pray.

0: It is Friday, the 31st of July. It's the feast of Saint Ignatius of Loyola. Let's pray his prayer against anxiety for any of you who may be wrestling with that this morning. In the name of the Father, and the Son, and the Holy Spirit. O Christ Jesus, when all is darkness and we feel our weakness and helplessness, give us a sense of your presence, your love, and your strength. Help us to have perfect trust in your protecting love and strengthening power, so that nothing may frighten or worry us. For living close to you, we will see your hand, your purpose, your will through all things. Our Father, who art in heaven, hallowed be thy name. Thy kingdom come, thy will be done, on earth as it is in heaven. Give us this day our daily bread, and forgive us our trespasses, as we forgive those who trespass against us. And lead us not into temptation, but deliver us from evil. Amen. St. Ignatius of Loyola, pray for us. It is the Sunrise Morning Show on the EWTN Global Catholic Radio Network. We are glad to have you along. I'm Matt Swaim. Anna Mitchell has news. Paul Lachman at the controls. We'll talk to Chris McGregor about a selection from the Office of Readings for the Feast of St. Ignatius. Greg Willits continues our series on Louis de Montfort's Love of Eternal Wisdom. We'll check in with Bobby Schindler from the Life and Hope Network, and Father Jonathan Duncan will preview the Sunday Mass readings for us. So do stay with us if you can. Right now it is 2 minutes past. Here's Anna Mitchell with news, a service of Central Fabricators and centralfabricators.com.
1: Good morning. President Trump says a deal has been reached for Hamas to disarm and Israel to withdraw its forces from Gaza. But many hurdles, conditions, and long timelines remain to wind down this war in the Palestinian territory. Today, a Hamas official did say they have reached an agreement on disarmament. The White House announcement comes 9 months after a U.S.-brokered ceasefire was signed. Negotiations between Israel and Hamas had been largely deadlocked over the implementation of the second phase, including the disarmament of Hamas and the reconstruction of Gaza. Meanwhile, the Catholic Near East Welfare Association says a Catholic hospital in Gaza City has been damaged in an Israeli airstrike. EWTN News reports that the Al-Ahli Arab Hospital did not seem to be the direct target, but did suffer blown out windows and doors when the airstrikes hit an adjacent apartment building on Wednesday evening. In Washington, President Trump is suggesting he could withdraw Todd Blanche's nomination for attorney general until two Republican holdouts are out of office. Mark Mayfield reports.
2: In a post on Truth Social Thursday, Trump said he has no objection to temporarily withdrawing the nomination if Senators John Cornyn and Tom Tillis do not do the right thing. Cornyn and Tillis both have expressed reservations about confirming Blanche over Trump's proposed anti-weaponization fund. Trump's post came after the Senate Judiciary Committee postponed a vote on Blanche's nomination that had been planned for Thursday. Cornyn responded to Trump in a post on X saying POTUS is mistaken if he believes concerns about the provisions in his tax lawsuit settlement are limited to me and Senator Tillis. I'm Mark Neufeld.
1: Ukraine's ambassador to the Holy See says a visit by Pope Leo would provide a major boost to efforts to achieve a just and lasting peace. Ambassador Andriy Yurash made the comments after a senior Vatican official said the Holy See is seriously considering a papal visit to the country. Yurash says Ukrainians view the Pope as the foreign leader they most want to welcome and have repeatedly invited him to visit. The ambassador says recent Vatican missions to Ukraine demonstrate the Holy See's continued support for the country and its humanitarian efforts. Pope Leo has constantly expressed solidarity with Ukrainians and called for an end to the war with Russia, as well as a just and lasting peace. The Holy See yesterday released the Pope's liturgical schedule for August, including a Mass in Assisi next week. From Vatican Radio, Isabella de Carvalho reports.
3: His visit will see him meet with young people participating in the Go Franciscan Youth Meeting, taking place in Assisi from August 3rd to 6th. According to the schedule released by the Holy See Press Office on Thursday, Pope Leo will leave the Vatican at 8 a.m. by helicopter and arrive in Assisi at 8:30 a.m. There, he will be welcomed by the Archbishop of Assisi, Felicia Crocca, and Italian civil authorities. He will then go to the Basilica of St. Mary of the Angels, where he will meet with ministers general of the Franciscan orders before gathering with young people in the Square of St. Mary of the Angels at 8:45 a.m., and he will be answering three of their questions. Following this event, the Pope will greet representatives of the Franciscan order, including the members of the National Committee that organized the events for the 800th anniversary of St. Francis's death. This meeting will occur in the cloister of the convent at 9:15 a.m. Then at 10:30 a.m., Pope Leo will celebrate Mass in the Basilica of St. Mary of the Angels, and at the end, a young person will thank him for the meeting. The Pope's helicopter is scheduled to leave Assisi at around 12:15 p.m. and land in the Vatican at 12:45 p.m. The Go Franciscan Youth Meeting is an international gathering in Assisi aimed at young people aged between 18 and 33, believers and non-believers alike. They will be coming from all over Europe, and it will feature workshops, prayers, a music competition, and more. The Office for the Liturgical Celebrations of the Supreme Pontiff also released the Pope's various other liturgical appointments throughout the month of August. Pope will also celebrate Mass at 10 a.m. on Saturday, August 15th, Solemnity of the Assumption of the Blessed Virgin Mary in the Pontifical Parish of St. Thomas of Villanova in Castel Gandolfo. On Saturday, August 22nd, Pope Leo will embark on a pastoral visit to the central Italian city of Rimini to participate in the 47th edition of the Meeting for Friendship Among Peoples. He will celebrate Mass in the city's port at 6:30 p.m. Then, on Saturday, August 29th, the Pope will celebrate Mass and lead a procession at 6 p.m. at the Church of Our Lady of the Lake in Castel Gandolfo. I'm Isabella De Carvalho.
1: A San Francisco judge says Anthropic has not been proven to be the supply chain risk that the administration has claimed it is. Yesterday, the federal judge said it's troubling that the Pentagon wants Anthropic banned after the AI company criticized the administration. Judge Rita Lynn had temporarily blocked the Pentagon's ban back in March. And the new Spider-Man movie is having one of the best previews ever. Spider-Man Brand New Day made more than $50 million in Thursday previews, beating the record set by the previous Spider-Man movie, No Way Home. It's also the third best Thursday preview ever.
0: Wait, what do I mean preview? Is I guess it's not like it
1: it's like
0: release.
1: Officially out as of today. I don't think I
0: usually call it that. I mean, there's all these movies that come out on Friday, but you can go to like the midnight showing.
1: I mean, when does
0: I used to do that all the time back in the day when I used to go to movies as a young man before
1: Spider-Man
0: I had to go for the radio.
1: Movie is out today.
0: Yeah.
1: Yeah, I guess.
0: I guess they're calling it preview now.
1: Yeah. It's all semantics.
0: Semantics, Hannah Mitchell.
1: It's all semantics.
0: How Jesuitical of you. Happy Feast of St. Ignatius of Loyola.
1: And to you, Matt. Thank you. Today is Friday, July the 31st, and we are very happy to have you along with us here on the Sunrise Morning Show. It's 8 past. Back with us now on the Sunrise Morning Show is Chris McGregor from DiscerningHearts.com. Good morning, Chris.
4: Good morning, Nana. How are you today?
1: I am doing fine and very much looking forward to talking to you. This week's selection from the Office of Readings is for the July 31st Feast of St. Ignatius of Loyola, the founder of the Society of Jesus, who I understand is one of the patrons of Discerning Hearts. Why is that?
4: I would have to say so. When you have, when you call yourself Discerning Hearts, it's hard to get around St. Ignatius of Loyola, right?
1: Absolutely. Discernment of spirits, a huge part of Ignatian spirituality.
4: It is. You know, the thing about St. Ignatius of Loyola, this particular experience that's chronicled in the Office of Readings is a moment which will not only affect him and those who would become members of the Society of Jesus, of course, the Jesuits, but through this teaching, it affected so many others, including St. Teresa of Avila, St. John of the Cross, John of Avila, Francis de Sales, you name it, it goes on and on. This understanding and learning how to discern spirits, and I'm not talking about a charismatic-like type of discernment between particular spirits. That's a whole different kind of conversation. But this is more about the effective movement of what is coming from the enemy and what is coming, of course, through our Lord, and trying to recognize how those movements are either leading us more closely to the Father's will as opposed to taking us further away from that experience of his great love. So this is just another great reason why the Office of Readings is phenomenal, because not only does it teach us, but it gives us these pivotal moments in the lives of saints that really we can see, be grateful for, but also implement into our own lives from their what they've experienced.
1: Oh, there's so much to talk about with what you just said there, Chris. This seemingly insignificant moment in his life, because a certain kind of book that he liked to read didn't happen to be available to him in the moment, and so they handed him a different book.
4: And he was stuck.
1: And that affected centuries and centuries and centuries worth of Christians behind him.
4: Yeah, I have to say the rule in which in the discernment of spirits, not only I mentioned two great saints that we talked about, but there are other congregations besides the Society of Jesus. Mm-hmm. You look at the Oblates of the Virgin Mary, which was founded by Venerable Bruno Lanteri to promote the spiritual programs and to help people to understand the rule, and the Congregation of Jesus, which was founded by Mary Ward, the woman who would establish the order, another order that Mother Teresa would join.
1: Wow.
4: But the Congregation of Jesus also used this as a foundation. And you're right. The thing about Ignatius and Father Joseph Fezzio once told me, a great Jesuit himself, mm-hmm. once told me that Ignatius was never a theologian. He was a mystic. He learned how to listen deeply. But it wasn't because he necessarily set out to do it originally. Suffering came into his life by way of a cannonball that, you know, just crushed his leg. He, during the battle in Pamplona in Spain against the French forces, and it just shattered his leg. And so he was stuck. He mm-hmm. he went back to Loyola, to his family's home. His sister-in-law only had books on the lives of the saints, the life of Christ. And in the beginning, he was not excited about reading those. But then once he started to read those, and because it was the only thing around for him to do, he found his heart being touched. And it was a process, but he found in that he learned how to listen deeply. That's, you know, the term obedience, its origins is to listen deeply. And what he was listening to, he was becoming aware of movements in his heart. He began to understand where they were leading him, to this point or to someplace else. And then he learned how to take action. And it all has this moment in this, you know, the little Ignatius, because he's a little guy. He's probably maybe 5'4", mm-hmm. I want to say. You know, but this mighty moment led him to go out and pursue, as you said, an incredible effect that would touch the lives of, I would say, millions.
1: Yeah, absolutely. I mean, reading this little story about how he wanted to read books of worldly fiction, of tales of knights seeking chivalrous things to do. I mean, there's not necessarily anything wrong with reading stories like that, right? I mean, you can glean all kinds of great Christian messages from reading the stories of Arthur and the Knights of the Round Table and all of that. And yet, he started to think about how he was reacting to those versus the stories of the saints. And this is a real lesson in self-examination, isn't it, Chris? I mean, this is a very Ignatian thing.
4: It is. It's a very Christ thing. In
1: well,
4: way.
1: It's a Holy Spirit thing. Yes, absolutely.
4: Thing. You know, he learned how to, it wasn't just things that were good. They didn't last. But what was lasting, the things that stayed with him, the things that wouldn't go away, that's what he learned to really identify.
1: So good. So good. Go read the Office of Readings for the July 31st Feast of St. Ignatius of Loyola. Great story. that is recounted in there. And we've been talking about it with Chris McGregor from discerninghearts.com. Chris, thanks so much and happy feast.
4: Well, thank you. And right back at you.
1: Thank you very much. All right, let's take a look at weather across the nation now on this Feast of St. Ignatius of Loyola. Wet weather will finally begin to depart much of the east today, especially the northeast, as sunnier and drier conditions build back in. A storm will bring an area of heavy rain and thunderstorms to northern portions of the plains and into the Midwest, with some thunderstorms capable of large hail, damaging wind gusts, and flooding downpours. Drenching storms will persist across the southeast from Florida to Louisiana and the west. A heat wave will begin to peak for most areas, with high temperatures 10 to 20 degrees above the 30-year average, which can lead to heat stress and air quality issues. The Northwest will experience typical temperatures for late July, but increasing winds will lead to a high fire risk this weekend. A few spotty storms will affect the high plains with hot conditions. 16 past now on the Sunrise Morning Show. We're back with headlines right after this.
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0: 18 past. Here's Anna with headlines.
1: President Trump says a deal has been reached for Hamas to disarm and Israel to withdraw its forces from Gaza. The Catholic Near East Welfare Association says a Catholic hospital in Gaza City has been damaged in an Israeli airstrike. And the Holy See yesterday released Pope Leo's liturgical schedule for August, including a Mass with youth in Assisi for the Feast of the Transfiguration next week.
0: News at the top and bottom of each hour every weekday morning here on the Sunrise Morning Show. Transfigurations next week. August is loaded with feasts, but we got to focus.
1: I know it.
0: We got to focus on the task at hand.
1: Well, it is still July for one more day.
0: It is the Feast of St. Ignatius of Loyola. You know, almost a year ago on September 7th, it was a big deal that two powerhouses, Pier Giorgio Frassati and Carlo Acutis, were canonized on the same day, September 7th, 2025.
1: Wasn't it today last year that John Henry Newman was declared a doctor of the church?
0: It's very possible.
1: I think it may have been.
0: I had to look. But St. Ignatius of Loyola was canonized on March 12th, 1622. There were actually three other saints canonized that day. Anna Mitchell, do you remember who?
1: Isidore the Farmer.
0: Yes.
1: Teresa of Avila.
0: Yes.
1: Francis Xavier.
0: Yes. I meant four other saints. There's one other that was canonized that day as well.
1: Oh.
0: So canonized on the same day, Isidore the Farmer, Ignatius of Loyola, Francis Xavier, Teresa of Avila, and St. Philip Neri.
1: Philip Neri, of course.
0: That's the one you missed?
1: My boy, Philip Neri, I forget.
0: I can't believe that's the
1: that's
0: one you missed.
1: That's embarrassing.
0: All on March 12, 1622.
1: My other boy is Louis de Montfort, who we're going to be talking about this.
0: Yeah, that's
1: segment.
0: It is,
1: You know what? I've come to just, I just keep, like, collecting my boys.
0: You have an arsenal.
1: So many saints. I really do.
0: You have
1: a crew.
0: They
1: just kind of, like, come charging into your life at different times. They do not sit around and wait for you, people.
0: Yeah.
1: They're actively working. You just have to have the eyes to see.
0: They will find you. It's 21 minutes past the hour.
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12: Hello, I'm Father Timothy Scheer, and these are Biblical Impressions. We all know that Paul was from Tarsus. But what kind of city was Tarsus? We may think of it as a small, insignificant place. But in fact, it was the capital of a Roman province. Since the days of Pompey, it had become a metropolis where the governor resided. It was in Tarsus that famous pair, Cleopatra and Mark Antony, gave a number of banquets during the construction of their fleet. Some 60 years before our Lord's birth, the citizens of Tarsus were granted Roman citizenship. Tarsus was a civil and a religious center. It had palaces, marketplaces, roads, bridges, baths, fountains and waterworks, a gymnasium, and a stadium. Tarsus was also a port and a shipyard, and some Roman emperors were laid to rest in Tarsus. But none of this would have mattered to Paul. He was serving the kingdom of heaven. For Sacred Heart Radio, I'm Father Timothy Scheer.
1: 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And we've been going through his book, God Doesn't Hate Me After All, Discovering Louis de Montfort's Love of Eternal Wisdom. They're kind of co-authors, I guess you could say. Good morning, Greg.
13: It chokes me up every time I think about that, too. Every time I say, like last weekend, I had an opportunity to speak in San Antonio, as you know, and I tried to say, to co-author a book with my favorite saint, and at that point, I just get choked up. I'm like...
1: It is super cool what Sophia Institute Press allowed for this book to be printed, because it is... I mean, it's so good. It's so good, Greg. I'm really enjoying going through this with you. And today, Louis de Montfort asks, what the heck are you waiting for? I mean, go after it. Go after eternal wisdom. What is holding us back, Greg?
13: Oh, just our stupid humanity holds us back. And thinking that we have to do it all ourselves and thinking that we can do it all ourselves. The fact of the matter is De Montfort lays it out very clearly for us, that if we want to obtain eternal wisdom, and again, eternal wisdom is Jesus Christ. Jesus Christ is eternal wisdom. For asking for wisdom, he tells us, we ask for all the virtues possessed by incarnate wisdom. And so I think a lot of people get hung up on, well, I want to be more patient. I want to be more humble. I want to be more charitable. and you hone in on the, one of these things that you want to obtain that greater grace and that greater sanctity. And De Montfort points out to us very clearly, if you want any of those virtues, you should seek wisdom first and foremost, and wisdom in eternal wisdom, because Jesus Christ possesses all of those things. And so if you possess incarnate wisdom in your heart, if you take incarnate wisdom, divine wisdom, eternal wisdom into your life, you will be chasing after those very things that he already possesses: charity, humility, patience. And then he lays out for us, there's four things. I mean, this chapter begins, this is how to do it. Here's how to get wisdom. These four things that De Montfort lays out very clearly, the first two are covered in this chapter that we're going to talk about today.
1: All right, so let's get to this prescription. What does he prescribe for obtaining eternal wisdom?
13: Well, the first one I struggled with because it sounds like overly simple. He just says the first means of obtaining eternal wisdom, Jesus Christ in our lives, is an ardent desire. But he again then right away calls us out, as De Montfort is so good at doing. He's not trying to shame us. He's just trying to call us out on our weaknesses. And he says, children of men, how long will your hearts remain heavy and earthbound? How long will you go on loving vain things and seeking what is false? And he's quoting Psalm 4 there. But it's so true that we oftentimes say, well, I want to serve Jesus, but I'm going to do so by signing up for all these things at the church, and I'm going to do all of these things, and I'm going to do rather than be the child of God that we are called to be in our baptism. I'm not going to fully give my life to him. I'm going to do a bunch of things with my life. And I don't know if you can see the difference there, but I think it's a dangerous thing that a lot of us do. I spoke to a lot of people just last weekend at that conference in Texas, and so many of them had a sudden realization of how much they do for God, but how little they've actually given their hearts to God. Mm-hmm. And so we have to have that heart, that ardent desire in our hearts to truly give everything to him. So that's the first thing that De Montfort calls out.
1: And
13: the second is just continuous prayer. And I think a lot of us think, well, I say my rosary and I go to mass and I do it. And then those are all wonderful, constant things. But our continuous prayer needs to include continually knocking and saying, Jesus, come into my heart. Jesus, come into my heart. Jesus, I give myself to you entirely. And he says that to possess eternal wisdom, we should do so in three different ways. First, we should pray for this gift with a strong and lively faith, not wavering, he says. We must have confidence. We must absolutely believe that Jesus wants to give us the gift of himself. We must absolutely believe that he wants to be a part of our lives. Secondly, we have to pray for it with a pure faith, not counting on consolations or visions or special revelations. So you can't say, Jesus, give me a sign that you love me. We have to believe that he loves us without any signs, without any consolations. And then thirdly, we have to pray for it perseveringly. That needs to be our constant prayer. You know, he gives the example of that precious pearl, right? We must be willing to drop everything to chase after Jesus' eternal wisdom.
1: And this is so hard, isn't it? To pray and pray and pray and feel like we are not getting an answer. But if you know the truth, you need to follow it, even if you don't feel it, right,
13: yeah.
1: Greg? And then we have the eyes to see. And the story of how you began making rosaries is so incredible. What a testament to that notion. Like, follow the truth, even if you don't feel it. And then the smallest little thing is going to create that spark. It's incredible.
13: Yeah. Yeah, and it's all of him, right? It's just that it starts with that desire to say, I want to do whatever you want me to do, even if it sounds crazy. I was working in the IT industry. I had a good career, and now I give away things for a living. It's like, it doesn't make any sense, and yet Jesus Christ, eternal wisdom, can make anything possible. De Montfort gives us Wisdom Chapter 9, a great prayer to constantly, it's Solomon's prayer for wisdom that we can say on our daily basis. And praying the rosary, De Montfort says, is the best way of seeking eternal wisdom.
1: Amen. We've been talking to Greg Willits. The book is called God Doesn't Hate Me After All. It's from Sophia Institute Press with co-author Louis De Montfort. I love it. Love it, love it, love it. You can find it linked at sunrisemorningshow.com. Greg, it was great to talk to you. Thank you so much.
13: Always a pleasure.
1: You can find all of our guests linked on a daily basis at sunrisemorningshow.com. Half past the hour now on the Sunrise Morning Show. It's time for news. President Trump says a deal has been reached for Hamas to disarm and for Israel to withdraw its forces from Gaza. But many hurdles, conditions, and long timelines remain to wind down the war in the Palestinian territory. On Friday, a Hamas official said they have reached an agreement on disarmament. The White House announcement is coming 9 months after a U.S. brokered ceasefire was signed. The Catholic Near East Welfare Association says a Catholic hospital in Gaza City has been damaged in an Israeli airstrike this week. EWTN News reports that the Al-Ali Arab Hospital did not seem to be the direct target, but did suffer blown out windows and doors when the airstrikes hit an adjacent apartment building on Wednesday evening. President Trump is suggesting he could withdraw Todd Blanche's nomination for attorney general until two Republican holdouts are out of office. Mark Mayfield reports.
2: In a post on Truth Social Thursday, Trump said he has no objection to temporarily withdrawing the nomination if Senators John Cornyn and Tom Tillis do not do the right thing. Cornyn and Tillis both have expressed reservations about confirming Blanche over Trump's proposed anti-weaponization fund. Trump's post came after the Senate Judiciary Committee postponed a vote on Blanche's nomination that had been planned for Thursday. Cornyn responded to Trump in a post on X saying POTUS is mistaken if he believes concerns about the provisions in his tax lawsuit settlement are limited to me and Senator Tillis. I'm Mark Neufeld.
1: Firefighters in southwestern France are working to control the last hot spots of a massive wildfire. The blaze has burned an area four times the size of Paris, forcing thousands to evacuate. The church is working in France and in Spain to accompany those who have been affected by these European wildfires. From Vatican Radio, Francesca Merlo has the story.
14: In Gironde, southwestern France, the country's largest department has suffered its worst fire in 50 years. More than 220,000 people have been evacuated and 240 homes have been destroyed. In Spain, authorities say some 75,000 people have been evacuated from areas around Madrid, Avila, Toledo, and Castellón. But once the immediate danger has passed, survivors must confront their deep trauma of having lost everything. Father Yann Lullet, the French Bishops Conference delegate for diaconal service and solidarity, says watching homes and nature burn is a stark reminder of human fragility and dependence upon the environment. Recalling Pope Francis's encyclical Laudato Si, he says the destruction of the landscape can produce feelings of loneliness and abandonment. Victims lose not only material possessions, but memories, working tools, and a personal history rooted in their local area. In Spain, Álvaro de Juana, spokesperson for the Diocese of Getafe, says some people feel they have lost everything, while others are struggling to hold on to hope. Many of those evacuated southwest of Madrid are migrant families who do not know when they will return home or what the future holds for their children. Church communities in both countries are providing food, shelter, and psychological assistance. Caritas workers say one of the greatest needs is simply to listen, allowing survivors to express their fears and uncertainties. Father Lullet compares their experience to bereavement, requiring time, presence, and closeness. The longer-term challenge will be rebuilding homes, livelihoods, and community ties, while helping residents who may be forced to leave their places of origin permanently. Meanwhile, the wildfire emergency is spreading eastwards. In Greece, strong winds are driving major fires in Crete and Lesbos, forcing further evacuations. Three firefighters have been killed. Hundreds of residents and tourists have been moved to safety as crews battle fires damaging homes, farmland, and olive groves. I'm Francesca Merlo.
1: The Holy See yesterday released the Pope's liturgical schedule for August, including a Mass in Assisi next week. The Holy Father will travel by helicopter to the Basilica of St. Mary of the Angels at the foot of Assisi's Hill on the Feast of the Transfiguration to celebrate Mass and participate in other events related to a youth conference there. On August 15th, the Solemnity of the Assumption, he will celebrate Mass at the Pontifical Parish of St. Thomas of Villanova in Castel Gandolfo. He will also later this month visit Rimini for the Meeting for Friendship Among Peoples. That's the news on the Sunrise Morning Show. It's 35. The Sunrise Morning
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15: An act of hope. So powerful and so merciful, O God, you draw me to yourself. Trusting in your goodness, I hope to rise above this earthly life and be with you forever in the next. By faith, I am certain that you are faithful to all your promises. You are loyal to your covenant. Even now, you grasp my hand and offer peace to my heart, promising that with your help, I will one day see you face to face. Not founded on what I deserve, nor on what my poor powers can accomplish, but on your unfailing grace, my hope is in you, the Lord of hosts, the God of Abraham, Isaac, and Jacob, the Savior of the world. Not cast aside because of my faults, I am lifted up by your mercy, which has guided and preserved me, until at last I come to my true home, the haven where the saints dwell everlastingly, entirely, joyfully, and definitively, the heaven of the Blessed Trinity. 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
0: 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I'm Matt Swaim, joined now by Bobby Schindler from the Terry Schiavo Life and Hope Network. 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
16: Good morning, Matt.
0: So the stories you have to share with us today both involve military experiences. And, of course, there are a lot of people who experience traumatic brain injuries or concussions in their military service. So this is, you know, we talk about this all the time in terms of the NFL. That seems to get all the headlines, but lots and lots of military training involves, you know, some rough activity, and that's before you even get to combat. So tell us a little bit about these stories.
16: Right. Well, I guess we can start out with the number of TBIs and what's happening with the funding, which is really disappointing, Matt. So the veterans, it was in the, this was reported in military, military.com, and what they're saying

0: the vets are urging Congress to restore funding. The psychological health research, Defense Department of funding for TBI has been slashed 77%, Matt. They're saying, from $175 million in 2024 to $40 million in 2026. And I guess the current House defense spending proposal would not restore those cuts. So, these are like in-field issues. I mean, TBIs happen it can happen any time during a vet's service. And it also even...
1: Including boot camp, right? And perhaps especially, you know.
0: Right.
1: So, I mean, active duty where this stuff happens.
0: No, and... Right, and traumatic brain injuries can also lead to emotional issues and all kind of residual issues, even after the vet is done serving his time. And they're very concerned because they seem to, and this ties into, I guess, what we're going to talk about in a second, but there's more and more research that's helping vets that we'll talk about in a second that needs to be done, but the funding's going the opposite direction. They're actually cutting funding. Yeah. Which ultimately hurts this field and the help that these vets need.
1: Yeah, well, and again, this is the advocacy that veterans groups are always kind of trying to figure out. You know, spending more on the military and what we got to do to fend off the bad guys and not taking care of the people who have done the defending, in the long term and how there's got to be constant vigilance to make sure those people are taken care of. But I also wanted to highlight this blood test, I guess, is the way that you detect the injury. Is that right?
0: Yeah, for example, Matt, right? I mean, this is where the funding is needed. The Army is introducing what they're calling a 15-minute blood test that will detect traumatic brain injuries in the field. As soon as the injury occurs, it's a handheld. This is from the article. It's a new handheld blood test. It's called the iStat Anility TBI device, and it can detect traumatic brain injuries in about 15 minutes using small blood samples. It's replacing the traditional approach on relying primarily on the soldier's symptoms and self-reporting, which obviously can sometimes miss injuries completely. So this will identify specific biomarkers that the brain releases after injury. It's portable. It's designed for in-field environments, and it's allowing medics to make much faster decisions about treatment evacuations to facilities so they can return to duty assessment. Matt, the Army is saying they're describing this technology as one of the most significant advancements in traumatic brain care in the last 15 to 20 years. Because there's so many brain injuries that we just mentioned have occurred and have gone undetected. So that's the thing, Matt. So you have this research. They need money for this type of research because what it does, it leads to these types of new technologies and inventions, so to speak, to help these vets that need it so much. It's very similar to what we talk about what's happening in healthcare. We're having all this research on brain. We're discovering the new technology and what we can do to help the brain improve and recover. But yet doctors are kind of stuck in this old way of diagnosing brain injuries that are eliminating time to help a person recovery. Well, same thing's happening in the military, it seems. They're cutting funding when more funding is needed to help these vets who are dedicating their lives and service to our freedoms and It's a level of selfishness that deserves our help as much as possible and our deepest gratitude and honor, really. And to cut this funding is only going to ultimately hurt these soldiers that have dedicated their lives to helping all of us, Matt.
1: Yeah. And of course, this question of the long-term effects of traumatic brain injuries, it doesn't come up and make the headlines as much with our veterans because, well, our veterans aren't famous. But when a football player has a mental breakdown or has something serious, they snap, that gets everybody's attention, right? Because these are

0: people who we used to watch on television every Sunday. But again, the idea that, you know, when Anna Mitchell reports on an attack on a base, you know, that happens in this conflict with Iran, and we talk about how, you know, who's injured and what the injuries are, many of them have experienced some sort of a concussion or something like that from an explosion, even if they weren't wounded in any other way. So these are massively important things for us to take care of.
1: Yeah, and you said it, Matt. I mean, unfortunately, our culture, we focus our priorities on certain heroes that don't deserve that type of label. When in reality, our military, I mean, they deserve, as I said, all the help they can get. And you know, they're out there on the front lines, risking their lives for us, and they're sustaining these brain injuries. So we should be able to do and spend the money to try to help them in any way we can, instead of making cuts that's only going to end up hurting them and leading to long-term issues that they're going to be dealing with if they don't have the help they need.
0: Yes, indeed. Well, Bobby Schindler, this is part of what you do with the Life and Hope Network, and if people want to get connected with you, how do they do so?
1: Sure. Thank you, Matt. It's lifeandhope.com, lifeandhope.com.
0: 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Thanks so much, Bobby Schindler. Have a great day.
1: Thank you, Matt. God bless you.
0: All right. We are back with Father Jonathan Duncan. It's a preview of the Sunday Mass readings right after this.
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8: I'm here, I promise. Sorry, I had to scroll. President Donald Trump says a deal has been reached for Hamas to disarm and Israel to withdraw its forces from Gaza. The Catholic Near East Welfare Association says a Catholic hospital in Gaza City has been damaged this week in an Israeli airstrike. And the Holy See yesterday released Pope Leo's liturgical schedule for August, including a Mass in Assisi next week.
0: News at the top and bottom of each hour, every weekday morning, here on the Sunrise Morning Show. I'm Matt Swaim, joined now by Father Jonathan Duncan from the Diocese of Charleston to preview the Sunday Mass readings. Good morning, Father. How are you?
9: Always good to be with y'all.
0: Yeah, so the Gospel reading from Sunday has got a lot going on it. John the Baptist is dead. Jesus tries to get away. People crowd him. He feeds them by doing a miracle. I mean, this is all packed into about, looks like about 9 verses. I mean, how do you kind of possibly sum up this massive thing that is happening in the Sunday Mass readings?
9: Well, as you said, there's a lot going on here. But I think in many ways, we're setting the stage. The stage is being set by the reading from Isaiah, because we're going to hear powerful words that I guarantee you every person attending Mass this weekend is going to know them in their bones to be true. And that's these words from the prophet Isaiah. Why spend your money for what's not bread, your wages for what fails to satisfy? And, you know, we are made, our hearts are made with such a yearning for God, such a yearning for the infinite, for infinite goodness, infinite beauty, infinite truth, infinite love. A little bit is never enough. And that longing within the heart, when it sets itself on lesser objects, particularly things, whether it be alcohol, drugs, screens, pornography, gaming, and just sort of go on and on and list all these things, that's where we have the tragedy of addiction that can affect so many people, because we have this longing for something that all of those things can't satisfy. Our hearts are tuned, and they're just longing for something so much bigger, and we end up fixating on these other things. And the prophet, you know, we're hearing the voice of the Lord speaking through the prophet. Are you seeking after these things that aren't going to be able to fill that hunger that you have? And then we have in the gospel Jesus being the one who brings that food to so many who are hungry. And first, in that beautiful moment where he tells the disciples, you give them something to eat. Well, Lord, how can we give them something to eat? And it's like, you don't realize who's with you. And so often in the life of the church, that's where we're at. Like we, like those first disciples, we have forgotten who's with us. We've forgotten the power that's with us. We have forgotten the commission we've been given. We've forgotten the grace that we have been asked to impart. And then, of course, we see this healing or this multiplication miracle where tiny, small offerings, loaves and fish, maybe we've heard the story before, but that tiny offering is taken by the Lord and made into more than enough. And of course, that is the story of the life of the church.
0: Yeah.
9: We are a ragtag bunch. We're sinners, we're broken, and yet he takes our simple offering of ourselves, and of course, all of this is summed up in the offering of the Holy Mass, where something small and fragile, it barely even looks like bread. You know, you show it to a child, you're like, is this even bread? Before I start believing it's the body of Christ, like, what is this? He takes that small, weak, fragile, seemingly insignificant thing and makes it what can truly fulfill our longing, which is an encounter with the risen Christ, being fed by the body and blood of the risen Christ.
0: Well, you mentioned,
9: but we get, in a sense, that, you know, Isaiah begins by pointing out that hunger, that longing. It's been there from the beginning because we were made to feast on the living God, and we were made for communion with the living God, and nothing else is going to satisfy. And then we find the fulfillment in the gift of Christ with this miraculous food, which ultimately truly is fulfilled in union with him. Not just earthly food being multiplied, though that's another sign pointing forward to the true food of the Eucharist, which affects our union with him. That's what our hearts are made for.
0: Yeah, and you mentioned at the beginning of this line from Isaiah's prophecy that's going to resonate with everybody. Like, why are you spending your wages for what will fail to satisfy you? Everybody feels that, right? That's like, it lands like a punch. I'm reminded of, there's a bit from Jim Gaffigan where he talks about how if you go to McDonald's, you know, you ever get one of those large French fries and you're picking them out of the bottom of the bag, and as you eat like the last one, you're like, yeah, these weren't even good. Right? Like,
9: it's true.
0: How often do we like just dump money down the drain and think, oh, well, what I didn't even enjoy this thing that I just spent all this money on. Like, what was the point? I think we know.
9: No, absolutely we do. There was a great essay written by the novelist David Foster Wallace, who is deceased now. He was a seeker his whole life. A lot of people don't know he entered RCIA then, I think, twice, because there was a hunger within him, and he could never fully give himself to Christ. But he wrote an essay about his experience going on a very high-end cruise ship. And he talks about how this was a cruise ship where every amenity was there, everything was taken care of, every comfort you could possibly ask for. And he talks about how by a few days into the cruise, he found himself nitpicking even the spectacular, amazing cruise, because the food wasn't as good as he thought it was that first day, and the beds weren't made quite as neatly as he thought they were that first day. That's because our hearts are made for this infinite hunger and infinite longing, and even the best cruise, the best food, the best vacation, the best everything, it's never going to satisfy. It's spending our wages on things that aren't going to really fill up that hunger within us. They can only be filled by infinite goodness, beauty, truth, and love that's been revealed in the person of Jesus Christ, yeah, and continues to be found in the encounter with his communion of friends, with the church, in the life of the sacraments, in prayer.
0: I mean, I think even something as simple as, if your favorite team wins the World Series or the National Championship, sometimes you can even, or the Super Bowl, like, sometimes even the person who was rooting for that team to win is like, that was great. Now what? You know,
9: yep.
0: Once you get everything that you think that you want, now what? There's never going to be, it's an infinite hole, and it needs to be filled by an infinite God.
9: And that hunger is not a problem. That hunger is pointing to your need and your desire. So follow it.
0: Very good. Father Jonathan Duncan from the Diocese of Charleston, thanks. Have a great day. That wraps it up for the Sunrise Morning Show. We are a production of Sacred Heart Radio in Cincinnati and going to be talking to them exclusively for our next hour. But you can hear that if you download the Sacred Heart Radio app at sunrisemorningshow.com. In the meantime, we'll talk to many of you on Monday. May God bless you and keep you and grant you his peace.
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0: aspirations during the day, during the quarantina of St. Louis. 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Holy Mary, reign over us, thou and thy Son, Jesus. 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
2: Good morning and welcome to Roadmap to Heaven here on Covenant Network. It is 7 a.m. on this Friday, July 31st. We've got a wonderful program put together for you, but first let's pray together our morning offering in the name of the Father and of the Son and of the Holy Spirit. Amen. O Jesus, through the Immaculate Heart of Mary, I offer you my prayers, works, joys, and sufferings of this day for all the intentions of your Sacred Heart in union with the Holy Sacrifice of the Mass throughout the world, in reparation for my sins, for the intentions of all my relatives and friends, and in particular for the intentions of the Holy Father. Amen. We dedicate all of our thoughts, words, and actions to the greater glory of God in the name of the Father, and of the Son, and of the Holy Spirit. Amen. Well, we got a great show put together for you this morning. It's Friday. It's the final day of July. We've got First Saturday tomorrow. It's the Feast of St. Ignatius Loyola. It's the year of St. Francis. It's the month we honor the Precious Blood. It's the day we honor our Lord and His Passion and His Sacred Heart. So, what are we going to broadcast? For our radio listeners, you're going to hear about Fatima First Saturdays. Tomorrow's First Saturday, we're going to go a little in-depth on that today. And then we're going to hear about St. Ignatius of Loyola, both in our Saint of the Day from Mike Roberts, and then a longer reflection about the virtue of obedience. And finally, I'm really happy to share that a few weeks ago, I was out in Jefferson City, as you know, and I had a chance to sit down with Father Stephen Jones, who is a priest of the diocese, and talk about one of his great loves, the Shroud of Turin. And so we're going to start a series of segments today from that conversation. And I'm just really excited for these. What a great thing to reflect upon on Friday is our Lord's passion, his death, his love for us, that he would endure so grotesque and brutal of a torture and death for us because he loves us. And we should meditate on that today, what he endured. And talking about the Shroud of Turin is a great way to help us with that. So that's ahead on the show. Here's our Covenant Network forecast across Missouri and West Central Illinois from the National Weather Service. The big weather story today is rain and thunderstorms. A slow-moving system will bring periods of showers and storms across the entire region, with some locations seeing heavy downpours and gusty winds. In St. Louis, expect showers and thunderstorms through much of the day, especially this morning and midday, with a high around 84 degrees. Jefferson City will be warmer, reaching the lower 90s, but widespread thunderstorms are expected there as well, and some storms could produce heavy rainfall. Cape Girardeau starts the day drier, but thunderstorm chances increase this afternoon and evening, with highs near 86. Across Illinois, Springfield and Peoria are looking at a wet day. Rain and thunderstorms are likely through much of the afternoon and evening, with highs near 80 in Springfield and 79 in Peoria. Some locations could pick up significant rainfall by the time the system moves through. A few stronger storms are possible this evening, particularly across southeast Missouri and far southwest Illinois. Damaging wind gusts in these areas are the primary threat. Although an isolated tornado cannot be ruled out, torrential rainfall could also create localized flooding concerns. Again, that's for southeast Missouri and southwest Illinois. Tonight remains unsettled with showers and thunderstorms continuing across much of Missouri and Illinois. Overnight lows will generally settle into the upper 60s and lower 70s. Looking ahead to Saturday, clouds and scattered showers remain in the forecast region-wide. Rain chances continue through the day, especially from St. Louis eastward into Illinois. Temperatures will be noticeably cooler, with afternoon highs generally in the mid to upper 70s. Gusty north winds will develop behind the storm system. By Sunday, conditions gradually improve. Most of the region should see a mix of clouds and sunshine, with only a few lingering shower chances, mainly in St. Louis and Cape Girardeau. High temperatures will be comfortable, ranging from around 80 to the mid-80s. Monday brings even better weather. Sunshine returns across much of Missouri and Illinois with highs in the lower to mid-80s. Only a slight chance of an isolated afternoon shower remains in a few spots while most communities stay dry. So the headline is a wet and stormy Friday with the potential for a few stronger storms, lingering showers, and cooler weather Saturday. Improving conditions Sunday and a return to pleasant summer weather by Monday. That's the weather from Covenant Network. And now we go to Mike Roberts and our saint of the day.
3: Today is the memorial of Saint Ignatius of Loyola, founder of the Jesuits. Born in 1491 at the Castle of Loyola in the Basque Country of Spain, he joined the army at the age of 17 as a young man who liked to fight. He developed a reputation as a dueler, and one story suggests he killed a Moor in a dispute over the divinity of Christ. Ignatius fought in many successful battles for the Duke of Najera and was never injured until he was given command of his own troops, and it was then that his fortunes changed. In 1521, while defending Pamplona, he was struck by a cannonball which broke one leg and badly damaged the other, so severely that the doctors had to remove a portion of it for him to survive. During his recovery, Ignatius had a spiritual conversion. Reading extensively about the life of Christ and the saints, he was especially moved by De Vita Christi by Rudolf of Saxony, which requires the reader to place themselves at the scene of every gospel. This book and the life of St. Francis would influence Ignatius for the rest of his life and be foundational as he formed his spiritual exercises. In 1524, after seeing Our Lady in a vision, he made a pilgrimage to Montserrat near Barcelona, where he took his sword and laid it before an image of the Blessed Mother. He remained there for 10 months, praying, working, begging for food, and living in a cave. Ignatius also had visions, which would become part of his spiritual exercises. He went on to finish his education, rooming with Peter Favor and Francis Xavier, teaching them his spiritual exercises, and soon others joined them. They went to Rome, asking the Pope, Pope Paul III, to start a new order, and that permission was granted. Ignatius reluctantly accepted leadership of this new order, who called themselves the Society of Jesus. By the end of his life, this new order would have 35 schools, 1,000 members, and be well on its way to educating people around the world. He died on this day in 1556. Saint Ignatius of Loyola, please pray for us. I'm meteorologist Mike Roberts for Covenant Network. Have a blessed day.
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2: One of my favorite things about St. Ignatius of Loyola is that it took an injury to sideline him and force him to meditate on the lives of the saints, which ultimately led to his conversion. Now, I didn't get hit by a cannonball in the leg, but spent a fair amount of time in bed recovering from surgeries and other things, and it's a good time to meditate. Here's my advice. Don't wait for a cannonball. Go ahead and start reflecting on the mysteries of our Lord and his saints now to grow in holiness. One of the ways you can do that is by keeping the first Saturday devotion. That's what we're going to hear about first here on Roadmap to Heaven this morning.
4: Anyone who loves Our Lady loves the first Saturdays of the month, because on this day, we can, in a very special way, make reparation for the offenses being committed against the Immaculate Heart of our Mother. On December 10th, 1925, Our Lady appeared, so this is a couple years after her apparitions in Fatima. 1925, she appeared to Sister Lucy once again, asking for the first five Saturday devotion. And according to Sister Lucy, Our Lady appeared with the child Jesus. And when Our Lady appeared, she put her hand on Sister Lucy's shoulder. And with her other hand, she was holding her heart encircled with thorns. So as she was doing this, the child Jesus said to Sister Lucy, "Have compassion on the heart of your most holy mother, covered with thorns, with which ungrateful men pierce it at every moment. And there is no one to make an act of reparation to remove them." This is our Lord's words. Now remember, just a couple years prior to this, when Our Lady appeared in Fatima, she said, "God wishes and wants to establish in the world devotion to her Immaculate Heart." And in this vision, the child Jesus is saying he also wants reparation to the heart of his mother and ours. "Have compassion on the heart of your most holy mother." After our Lord said this, Our Lady said, "Look, my daughter, at my heart, surrounded with thorns with which ungrateful men pierce me at every moment by their blasphemies and ingratitude. You at least try to console me and announce in my name that I promise to assist at the hour of death with all the graces necessary for salvation all those who on the first Saturdays of five consecutive months confess, receive Holy Communion, recite the Rosary, and keep me company for 15 minutes meditating on the mysteries of the Rosaries, with the intention of making reparation to me." This was the words of Our Lady. And when her confessor asked, "Why five Saturdays?" Sister Lucy received this reply from Our Lord. "Five Saturdays because there are five types of offenses and blasphemies committed against the Immaculate Heart of Mary. Blasphemies against her Immaculate Conception, blasphemies against her perpetual virginity, blasphemies against her divine maternity, privileges given by God Himself. The fourth, blasphemies of those who publicly seek to sow in the hearts of children indifference or even hatred of the Immaculate Mother. And the last offense is those who outrage her directly in her holy images." And then our Lord ends by saying, "Here, my daughter, is the reason why the Immaculate Heart of Mary inspired me to ask for this little act of reparation, and in consideration of it, to move my mercy to pardon souls who have had the misfortune of offending her. By these first five Saturdays, we move the mercy of God." Anyone who loves Our Lady loves the first five Saturdays because we can actually console her. Now, there are many theologians who actually maintain that Our Lady, so she can participate more perfectly in the sacrifice of her Son, some theologians maintain that Our Lady actually received infused knowledge of each and every one of our sins, and then she interceded for us. How consoling is it to know that now we can make reparation and console her heart? That's why anyone who loves Our Lady loves the first Saturdays of the month. And this should be a regular part of our prayer life because Our Lady is so central to our spiritual life. I promise to assist at the hour of death with all the graces necessary for salvation, all those who on the first Saturdays of five consecutive months make reparation to her heart. May we always stay close to the Blessed Mother, and may we make reparation to her heart so that she may pray for us now and at the hour of our death. Amen.
2: So for me, my plan tomorrow is to take the kids to confession, and we'll go and we'll spend some time. We have Eucharistic Adoration during confession at our parish in the afternoon. And then we'll probably just go to 4:30 Mass tomorrow. Not that I won't go again on Sunday, or I might actually go to morning Mass tomorrow at our parish, but we have confessions tomorrow afternoon, so I'm just plotting out. Wouldn't that be wonderful to spend some time with Our Lady and with her son, praying the rosary during that time of Eucharistic Adoration, or in the time between Eucharistic Adoration and the start of Mass? But I've got a plan, and I hope you have a plan too, because plans are vital. Otherwise, we say, oh, I need to do this, and sometimes we wait until it's too late. So have that plan. Next up, we're going to continue to hear about the saint of the day. Mike Roberts told us a little bit about St. Ignatius of Loyola. He's a wonderful saint, great gift to the life of the church. And we're going to hear next about the virtue of obedience to Christ, exercising our soul just as we would our bodies.
5: Nomine Patris et Spiritus Sancti. Amen. At the feast today of St. Ignatius of Loyola, a great saint in the church and founder of the Jesuits. We'll talk a little bit about the life of St. Ignatius, but then more, I think, on a few thoughts on the great misunderstanding of obedience that people have today. When he founded the Jesuits, he added the fourth vow of obedience. The members would take a vow, a special vow of obedience. But we'll get to that. We'll get to that. So he was born in 1491 in the town of Loyola in Spain. He was the youngest of 13 children, and he grew up loving the legends of chivalry and courtship. So this is so when he was a young man, around 10 years old or so, 10, 12, etc. It had been about 50 or 60 years. Since the invention of the printing press. And so you had the legends of El Cid, Roland, King Arthur, etc. And was very much just enamored with these courtly tales. That's when you get Cervantes would write Don Quixote around the same time. So he was for 30 years, he lived not a very good life. In court, they said he was a womanizer, he was a great dancer. He himself admitted he would spend hours arranging his hair in the mirror right before going out. It's even said that he had killed a man in participating in a duel. So this, and he started out in court, then he joined the military. The great fortune, like the best thing that happened to him in life, was getting shot in the legs with a cannonball. Because it woke him up, right? It broke one of his legs and severely mangled the other one, such that when he was convalescing or in the hospital, doctors told him, prepare for death. Your leg is so wounded that there's so much gangrene, right? Infection, you're not going to make it. So that affected his conversion, because when he was recovering, I mean, he did recover, and this is before anesthesia. Like, he's getting his leg rebroken, it wasn't healing right, they rebroke it to heal it properly, they amputated part of his legs, right? No anesthesia. So he's enduring this great pain, and there's nothing to read. I can't remember where he was convalescing, but it was the Bible and the lives of the saints, and he began reading this and really thinking, what am I doing with my life, right? That very important question. So this is where he has his conversion, and it's one of those wonderfully complete conversions that happened all at once. And so after recovering, he goes and lives in a cave for 8 months, praying and fasting and begging alms and so on. Even takes a trip to the Holy Land to do a pilgrimage, and this is where he really kind of solidifies his conversion. This is also where he would kind of write. He kept a journal or a diary. This is where, in this 8 months after his recovery, he would come up with his spiritual exercises. And that is the spiritual exercises of St. Ignatius of Loyola is, I think, the most rigorous, and like the if you're going to do a retreat, there's no more difficult retreat that the church has than the Ignatian retreat of Ignatius of Loyola. right? And because he was a soldier. And what he did was he took his military principles and applied them to the spiritual life. That's what they're called, spiritual exercises. Just like he says, you exercise the body, you can exercise the soul in a similar manner. You got to do these things every day, and you can build up skills and strengths and so on and so forth. So he wants to do more, and he wasn't ignorant, but he didn't have a good education. So in his early 30s, he goes back to grammar school. So he's surrounded by little kids, right? You ever seen that? What was that movie? Billy Madison, I think. You got this grown man sitting in a classroom with a bunch of kids, and he doesn't care. It takes a great amount of humility to go back to school, but he did because he wanted to learn more. He wanted to learn philosophy and theology, and eventually he would become a priest. But this is the beginning of it. So a great deal of humility on his part, but it also shows that's what somebody does when you have a goal. Like, I want to accomplish this. I want to do this for God. I want to accomplish this good thing. And so a pride goes out the window, and all you focus on is the goal. And that's what he did. He would eventually end up going to Paris to study at the university. And he would meet up there with Father Peter Faber, Saint Peter Faber, Francis Xavier, this all-star cast of saints. And he would gather eventually 9 companions to him, and they would found the Order of the Jesuits in the church on, it was right next to the Basilica Sacré-Cœur. It's on Montmartre in Paris. So they would, I think it's a Church of St. Peter or something like that, but they would found the Jesuit order, and they vowed they wanted to go propagate. They wanted to go out and spread the gospel among all the lands. That's what you have in today's gospel. It was the passage where our Lord is saying, sending them out 2 by 2. And this is when you go, go out 2 by 2 to all the towns and preach the gospel and bring neither staff nor script nor whatever. Just go and preach. So that was the desire of the Jesuits from the beginning. Was they were a missionary order. And they traveled to Rome, and they asked to be sent on the missions. I think originally they wanted to go to the Holy Land, and the Pope said, "I don't need people in the Holy Land. It's a little bit too dangerous now. But I need people to go to the East, the Indies." And so that's what they did. That's how Saint Francis Xavier ends up going and being the great saint that he was. Is he was sent by Saint Ignatius of Loyola. And they had gotten the commission from the Pope to go evangelize the Indies. So that's how that occurred. And we know the results. St. Francis Xavier had incredible conversions. Millions of people converted because of his efforts. And this also was where the Jesuits really placed themselves at the service of the papacy. Whatever the Pope needs. Other orders would say, we're going to focus on this, we're going to focus on this. The Jesuits was, we're going to focus on whatever the Holy Father wants us to do. We're at your beck and call, we're at your disposal. And it was very good at that time. There was quite a bit that was done in the Indies by Francis Xavier. But also, there was missionary activity at home as well. And what they ended up doing is Ignatius and his companions shared their knowledge by means of teaching other priests and founding a seminary there in Rome. They also founded schools, colleges, and seminaries all over Europe. And the one in Rome was called the Roman College. And that lasted until 1870, I think, with the fall of the Papal States. Afterwards, it became known as the Gregorian University. And that is the one of the seminary colleges, even today, still in Rome. He would also give, St. Ignatius would give excellent retreats, as I mentioned, using his spiritual exercises. The order became instrumental in combating the Protestant heresies in Europe at the time. And there are very many notable Jesuits that came out of the order. So as I mentioned, St. Francis Xavier. Also, Matteo Ricci would be a missionary to the Chinese. You have the North American martyrs in Canada, John de Brebeuf and so on, Isaac Jogues. St. Peter Claver would go to South America, and Father John de Smet would go to the American Northwest, right, Idaho, Montana, that area. A tremendous legacy left by the Jesuits and tremendous efforts. And I would say also these days, a tremendous misunderstanding about what Ignatius was trying to do with his virtue of obedience. And that was his very big thing, just like heroic obedience. Every order has a charism of, like, the Franciscans is poverty and the Dominicans is preaching, and everybody's called to do that, right? Every monk and nun takes a vow of poverty, but the Franciscans have a special devotion to that vow of poverty, right? And they seek to display it in an extraordinary way. And so for the Jesuits, what they took as their special charism was the vow of obedience, is we're going to display obedience in an extraordinary manner. That's one of the hardest things to do, and it's also, it can be the easiest to go wrong. And it sounds strange, but with poverty, a vow of poverty, you sacrifice like personal comfort, and you sacrifice security of not knowing what you're going to have from day to day. Chastity is obvious, you know, you sacrifice that kind of natural desire of man for a supernatural desire. I'm not going to propagate physical children, we'll propagate supernatural children. The virtue of obedience sacrifices the will. And that's the hardest to do, because that was where Satan went wrong, non serviam. It was a refusal of the will to serve God. And Adam and Eve, God told them not to eat of the fruit, and they did anyways. So sacrificing the will is very difficult. And that is what everybody does, but the Jesuits wanted to show it in a particular manner. However, it would be a mistake to take a monastic virtue and say that every single person in the church needs to take a vow of obedience, right? That doesn't work. Just like you can't have every single person in the church taking a vow of poverty. That's not what lay people are for. Furthermore, the saints had special charisms personally. St. Francis of Assisi, his vow of poverty was so strict that he would not keep anything from one day to the next. He would beg his food for that day and that day only. If he had more food at the end of the day, he would give it away, and they would beg the next day. Now go ahead and try asking every single Franciscan order, if you have any money in the bank, get rid of it. If you have any food in your pantries, get rid of it. All of you have to beg your food from one day to the next. Impossible. Once you start getting more and more people gathering around you, you can't just take these individual charisms and apply them to a large group. There are certain charisms only that particular saints have, and you cannot replicate that. That's not feasible. The Norbertines, the Saint Norbert, founder of the Norbertines, he tried to have all of his followers follow his own very rigorous method of fasting. What happened? His first three followers died from malnutrition. They couldn't do it. Right, so Ignatius of Loyola had an incredible vow of obedience. He would say once, if I was given the command by the Pope to believe that white was black and black was white, like, I would do it. If I was told to get on a leaky boat and that was, already sinking, I would get on it. And, they told me go to the Holy Land, I would get on that boat unhesitatingly and go sink in the ocean, go into. Okay, that's wonderful. That shows a complete submission of the will to a heroic degree. To take that and say that everybody in the church, everybody in your order needs to have that, is a misapplication of it. Because let's recall that a vow of obedience is a sacrifice of the will, and it's an act. It's a positive thing. Obedience is not an absence of something. Dogs are obedient, right? Even a wicked man can be obedient to a wicked superior and do wicked things. That's not a virtue, right? So the virtue of obedience is always an act of sacrificing the will of what I would rather do in favor of what, this command of my superior. But that all has to take place within the realm of morality. Once you step out of morality and you begin, you are given wicked orders, even when it's from a legitimate authority, the obedience ceases to exist. When you obey a wicked order, there is no virtue there. It's part of the virtue of a principle of integrity. So this is something that I just mentioned today, because the world is so different than it was in St. Ignatius' time. In St. Ignatius' time, there was corruption, there was simony, there was nepotism and all kinds of things. But the Pope, right, the integrity of the faith, the doctrine was absolutely clear, right? And especially with the Protestant heresy, there was a clear demarcation of this is absolutely what the church believes, this is what we've always believed. And so it was easy for St. Ignatius to take a vow of obedience, because the enemy was clear. Right, the heresy was clear, and it was clearly on the outside. So that's just something that we all have to keep in mind with the saints, and with their the various examples. You follow their love of God. You can't follow exactly their penances. You can't follow exactly their fastings. You can't follow exactly their vow of obedience or their vow of poverty. You can't follow their vow of obedience exactly. That's a special charism. So keep that in mind. Obedience within certain bounds is necessary, but you have to understand what are those bounds. In any case, Ignatius himself would eventually die on this day, July 31st, in the year 1556, almost 65 years old. And even at the time of his death, I think there was his order had 1,000 members. They'd founded many schools and colleges. And so he had that joy of seeing what a conversion can do. Not everybody has that, but he lived 30 years in wickedness. And then the 35 years afterwards, he was able to see a great success. And so we won't always see that, but we can always follow that example of giving ourselves entirely to Christ, especially through obedience to Christ and possession of the virtues, making sure we understand what they really are. So let's ask St. Ignatius of Loyola for his blessing and help, especially in the world today. May God bless you all. Amen.
2: All right. Well, great words for us to be inspired by St. Ignatius of Loyola this morning. We are going to take a break. When we come back, Father Stephen Jones is going to be with us to talk about the Shroud of Turin. You're listening to Roadmap to Heaven. Here's Danielle Rose in the meantime with Holiness is Faithfulness.

0: We are happy to be on the road today for a series of segment interviews with Father Stephen Jones, the Vicar General of the Diocese of Jefferson City, and pastor, or I should say rector, which is...
1: Well, rector and pastor were kind of a unique thing.
0: Of the Cathedral of St. Joseph.
1: I'm a rector of the Cathedral Parish. Our pastor of the cathedral parish, rector of the cathedral.
0: All right. But that is not our topic today. That's one for another day. What's the difference between a pastor and a rector? But Father, we're so happy to be with you, and thank you for welcoming us into the rectory of the cathedral.
1: Yeah, glad to have you here with us.
0: All right. 26 years ago, I got on a plane with a bunch of my friends from the parish youth group. We went over to Rome for World Youth Day in the Jubilee year 2000. The entire trip was planned out for us. I was young and foolish, and I was really just interested in spending 2 weeks with the girls of the youth group.
1: Sure.
0: And we'll get to see Rome. One of the things that happened on that trip was a day trip from Milan up to Turin, where we went to some shroud exhibits, and then in a very dark room, we got on a people mover like they have at the airport, and we went through a space, and there on the wall is what they said was the Shroud of Turin.
1: So the actual shroud.
0: I learned later that they normally put a replica up, and it's on very rare occasions, like the Jubilee year.
1: Very, very rare occasions these days,
0: The actual shroud out. And I had no idea what I had just witnessed, and it wasn't until years later that I realized that was amazing. And I regret that my attention was elsewhere.
1: On the girls, right? There were people walking in front of you, right?
0: We had painstakingly researched Italian to learn how to say, would you like to dance? You know, I don't remember that, but I do remember the shroud, and that's what we're going to talk about
1: today. Okay, great.
0: So, Father, let's start with the most basic question. When we're talking about the Shroud of Turin, something that you love to talk about.
1: I do.
0: What are we talking about?
1: Yeah, I think we're talking about the most significant, the most important, the most fascinating, the most mysterious of all Christian relics and artifacts. Well, not even Christian. I mean, all artifacts and archaeological, scientific that you can find. I mean, it's certainly the most important of Christian relics. Yeah.
0: Okay. Now, a shroud. Let's get to the English here.
1: Yep.
0: Shroud, a covering of some sort.
1: A burial cloth, long... 14 foot long, 3 feet, 7 inch wide, linen burial cloth.
0: And if this were Lent and we were praying the Stations of the Cross, at the end of the Stations of the Cross, the final station, Jesus is taken down from the cross.
1: Yeah.
0: And as our tradition holds, this is the burial cloth that he was then wrapped in and placed in the tomb that was lent to them by Joseph of Arimathea.
1: Right, right.
0: And when 3 days had passed, and Mary Magdalene goes to the tomb and the stone is rolled away, all they find is the shroud.
1: Yeah, think about John's account. Think about actually not so much Mary Magdalene, although that is in play, but when John and Peter get there, and the gospel is very specific that they looked and saw the burial cloth lying, and the cloth which had covered the face rolled up in its own place, and something there, and there are other priests who can expound upon it much better than I can, something there prompted the evangelist to say John looked in and saw the cloths and then believed, right? So there was something unique about those cloths, whether it was the way they were laying, whether it was the fact that there was an imprint, whatever it was that caused him then to believe.
0: Okay, so now let's talk about that, because I grew up watching the Indiana Jones movies, and they go off in search of the Holy Grail, the Ark of the Covenant, all of these things. When I think in this moment, as we're talking about, what do we have archaeologically? What do we have that we know belonged to our Lord, or that was touched by our Lord? I don't know where the Holy Grail is.
1: Right.
0: And I would question anyone who says, well, I do.
1: Yeah.
0: I know that tradition holds we have the Crown of Thorns.
1: Yeah, in Paris,
0: St. Louis brought to Paris, kept at Notre Dame Cathedral.
1: Yeah.
0: This is the shroud. And you would say, okay, it's great. It touched our Lord. That's only part of what makes it remarkable. It's what happened to that piece of cloth after it touched our Lord. If you've never seen the shroud, if you've never looked it up online, I'm just going to tell you right now. You see what looks to be a photographic negative imprint of our Lord.
1: Yeah. No, and that's just it. The actual image on the shroud itself is a photographic negative. And so when you reverse it, the photographic negative is a photographic positive, right? You know, and so when you look at the black and white versions, if you look online and you see the, you know, the kind of the kind of linen colored with the dark, you know, that's actually a photographic narrative. When you look at the black and white, you see a much more pronounced image of the front and the back of a crucified man, and all the other markings on the shroud which are associated with that. It's pretty amazing, you know. When you talk about that sort of thing, you know, the first scientific experiment on the shroud really was the first photograph taken of it by a man by the name of Secundo Pia in the late 19th century, when he was an amateur photographer, an attorney by trade, who was given permission to photograph the shroud during an exposition. And he went back to his dark room, and when he pulled that plate out, the story goes, which showed the photographic negative, which was really the photographic positive, he nearly dropped it, because he was gazing upon the face of Jesus at that point. And of course, everybody ridiculed him and said he was faking it. He was, you know, he was a swindler. And it wasn't until the 1930s when another set of photographs were taken to show that that he was kind of vindicated. But yeah, the very first scientific experiment on the shroud was a photograph, which showed this amazing characteristic of the shroud.
0: Some might be listening saying, okay, that's all well and good, but why are we going to devote

0: sense, maybe with Benedict, I can't remember exactly which one, as a mirror of the gospel. It reflects for us the entirety of the passion narrative, you know. And I think it's important for our modern day because it shows us an intersection where we can have a really healthy discussion about science and faith, you know. One of the groups I work with is called Othonia, which is a group based out of Rome with an American counterpart, and our job is to kind of promote the Shroud of Turin, especially among young people. And we know that our young people today are making a decision for or against faith somewhere around 13, 12, 13, 14, 15 years old. And, you know, one of the reasons why many of them don't is this false understanding of what science is all about. They've kind of fallen into the heresy of scientism, which says that science, the scientific method, is the only way of knowing, right? The true knowledge, right? Expressing truth. And that's hogwash, of course, because, you know, authentic faith and authentic science are very complementary. And we see that kind of put forth in the Shroud because we can look at it from a scientific perspective and look at all the scientific tests which have been done towards it and see that it points towards authenticity. And if it is authentic, if this man in the Shroud is Jesus Christ and it's the picture of the moment of the resurrection, so to speak, then, whoa, what kind of implications does that have for faith?
1: All right. Well, I think this is a good place to stop with our first segment, but stay with us for the next few weeks. What we're recording today, we're going to bring to you for several weeks on Roadmap to Heaven, and we're going to be talking about the Shroud and the difference it makes in our faith. Father, thank you for this opportunity.
0: Glad to be here with you. Thanks. I look forward to next time.

Here's our forecast from the National Weather Service. The big weather story today is rain and thunderstorms. A slow-moving system will bring periods of showers and storms across the entire region, with some locations seeing heavy downpours and gusty winds. In St. Louis, expect showers and thunderstorms through much of the day, especially this morning and midday, with a high around 84 degrees. Jefferson City will be warmer, reaching the lower 90s, but widespread thunderstorms are expected there as well, and some storms could produce heavy rainfall. Cape Girardeau starts the day drier, but thunderstorm chances increase this afternoon and evening with highs near 86. Across Illinois, Springfield and Peoria are looking at a wet day. Rain and thunderstorms are likely through much of the afternoon and evening with highs near 80 in Springfield and 79 in Peoria. Some locations could pick up significant rainfall by the time the system moves through. Tonight remains unsettled with showers and thunderstorms continuing across much of Missouri and Illinois. Overnight lows will generally settle into the upper 60s and lower 70s. A few stronger storms are possible this evening, particularly across southeast Missouri and far southwest Illinois. Damaging wind gusts are the primary threat, although an isolated tornado cannot be ruled out. Torrential rainfall could also create localized flooding concerns. Looking ahead to Saturday, clouds and scattered showers remain in the forecast region-wide. Rain chances continue through the day, especially from St. Louis eastward into Illinois. Temperatures will be noticeably cooler, with afternoon highs generally in the mid to upper 70s. Gusty north winds will develop behind the storm system. By Sunday, conditions gradually improve. Most of the region should see a mix of clouds and sunshine, with only a few lingering shower chances, mainly in the St. Louis and Cape Girardeau areas. High temperatures will be comfortable, ranging from around 80 to the mid-80s. Monday brings even better weather. Sunshine returns across much of Missouri and Illinois, with highs in the lower to mid-80s. Only a slight chance of an isolated afternoon shower remains in a few spots, while most communities stay dry. So the headline is a wet and stormy Friday, with the potential for a few stronger storms, lingering showers, and cooler weather by Saturday, improving conditions Sunday, and a return to a pleasant summer weather forecast on Monday. Today we find ourselves in the 13th chapter of Matthew. We're still there, verses 54 through 58. Jesus came to his native place and taught the people in their synagogue. They were astonished and said, "Where did this man get such wisdom and mighty deeds? Is he not the carpenter's son? Is not his mother named Mary? And his brothers James, Joseph, Simon, and Judas? Are not his sisters all with us? Where did this man get all this?" And they took offense at him. But Jesus said to them, "A prophet is not without honor except in his native place and in his own house." And he did not work many mighty deeds there because of their lack of faith. If I were to put myself in the shoes of those in the synagogue, I would probably be astonished too, because I'd be working on incomplete information. You know, what do you and I know, looking back at the gospel, reading the gospel with the gift of faith that we've received from the church, the catechesis we've received over the years? We know that Jesus, when he came to his native place and taught the people in their synagogue, was not only the carpenter's son, not only the son of Mary, but he was and still is the second divine person of the Most Holy Trinity. We have the benefit of that knowledge. And that great mystery, how the second divine person of the Holy Trinity, who has a divine nature, took on our human nature through the incarnation. Looked like us, walked like us, talked like us, and came and taught in the synagogue. But those listening, they didn't have that knowledge. They didn't know he was the second divine person of the Holy Trinity. So, of course, they're astonished. Why is the carpenter's son teaching like this? Where did he get this wisdom? Isn't that Mary's kid? We'd probably be astonished, too. They didn't see that he was filled with the divine, because he was and is divine. What about you and I? One of the things I love about the faith is that you don't have to be
a scholar to have wisdom and understanding. Now, we need our scholars. I was just talking with my good buddy Marcus Peter, who you can hear on Ave Maria in the afternoons here on Covenant Network every day at 4 o'clock. Marcus is he's become like a brother to me. He's a great friend, and we were talking. And I love that I can ask him questions. And we got into the weeds the other night. I said, I got some questions I need to follow up on here with you, Marcus. We got some scripture questions. And he's a scripture scholar. He's got his PhD. I don't. But the beautiful thing is, the man with the PhD and the man who hosts the morning show, we can talk about our love of the Lord. We can talk about the impact he's made in our lives. We can talk about our faith. And the degrees stop having the significance the world places on them. It really kind of goes back to the road to Emmaus. We're not our hearts burning. If our hearts are burning with love for our Lord, we know who he is. We know why we believe in him. We know why we follow him. We know why we try to remember what he has taught us, what he teaches us through the church. We burn with a passion. And it's that passion that we share. We could share, and people would say, wait, didn't Adam drop out of college after 2 years? Didn't he go on to be a musician, and then he got this radio job? You know, who's he to be on the radio? Who's he? I don't know that I'd fault you for asking that. I don't know that I would. But who am I? I'm someone who's encountered the Lord. And one of the things I love, as I was reading this passage this morning, I was thinking about Pentecost. And I was thinking about some of the things our Lord said before the ascension and some of our scripture reflections earlier this summer. Especially the times he says, it will not be you who speaks, but I who speak through you. Or I will send you another advocate, the Holy Spirit. I think about the gifts of the Holy Spirit, wisdom, understanding, counsel, knowledge, piety, fortitude, fear of the Lord. I love my brother Marcus. And I love that he is so smart and academically gifted. And we need Marcus. And we need the Scott Hahns of the church. And we need the scholars. And the best part about these scholars is that they're all deeply in love with our Lord. We need scholars to study these things and teach us about these things who are deeply in love with our Lord. But if we're deeply in love with our Lord, and if we're praying for the gifts of the Holy Spirit, wisdom, understanding, counsel, knowledge, piety, fortitude, fear of the Lord, we're praying for that spirit of wisdom to be enkindled in us, that spirit of understanding, that knowledge. And we're willing to put ourselves out there and say, I've encountered the Lord, and here's how I'm different, and here's what I've seen, and this is why I believe, and this is why I follow. Then maybe they'll look at us and say, where did this guy or this gal get such wisdom and mighty deeds? What a beautiful, beautiful, beautiful thing that would be. And maybe, just maybe, through us giving that witness, they would be inspired by God to say, not just where did this guy get such wisdom and mighty deeds, but how can I get some too? I want what he's got. I want what she's got. I want to encounter Jesus. I think back to when I was at St. Bernadette. It was the first parish where I was the music director. The previous pastor before the pastor I worked for, he had a label maker. He loved his label maker. You could tell. The sacristy, every drawer, every cabinet, every closet, everything had a label on it. You knew the thing you used once a year. Where are the St. Blaise candles? Where do we keep this? Well, it's in that drawer. How do you know? Because it's labeled St. Blaise candles. Where are the Holy Thursday pitchers and basins for the washing of feet? Oh, they're in that closet. How do you know? Because it's on the door, labeled. He had a label on the ambo that you could only see if you were the lector or the cantor singing the psalm, or the priest or deacon proclaiming the gospel or preaching the homily. And it was a quote from the book of Matthew
and it said, "Sir, we would like to see Jesus." So don't worry about your credentials. The only credential you need to witness to your faith is, have you encountered our Lord? Has he made a difference in your life? If so, how can you share that? Doesn't matter if you're as brilliant as my friend Marcus or if you're just sharing your witness like I do. God can work through that, and he can change the world, and others would come to see Jesus. Let's pray. In the name of the Father, and of the Son, and of the Holy Spirit, amen. Glory be to the Father, and to the Son, and to the Holy Spirit, as it was in the beginning, is now, and ever shall be, world without end, amen. Mary, Mother of the Church, pray for us. Saint Joseph, Terror of Demons, pray for us. Our own guardian angels and patron saints, pray for us. In the name of the Father, and of the Son, and of the Holy Spirit, amen. Well, we've come to the end of our week. Don't forget, first Saturday tomorrow, I'm going to be taking some time away from the studio next week to spend it with Beth and the kids. We'll have programs for you every day, and then Friday morning, I'm going to be back with you. I'm back in the office Thursday, but I'll be back on the air with you Friday morning of next week. Until then, for all of us here at Covenant Network, I'm Adam Wright. Thanks for being with us on Roadmap to Heaven this morning. Don't forget to pray your rosary today.

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1: In the name of the Father, and of the Son, and of the Holy Spirit. Amen. Daily prayer for the holy souls. Immortal God, Holy Lord, Father, and Protector of all you have created, we raise our hearts to you today for those who have passed out of this mortal life. In your loving mercy, Father of all, be pleased to receive them in your heavenly company and forgive the failings and faults that they may have done from human frailty. Your only Son, Christ, our Savior, suffered so cruelly that he might deliver them from the second death. By his merits, may they share in the glory of his victory over sin and death. For all the faithful who have died, we pray, but in particular for those dear to us, parents, relatives, and friends. Nor do we forget all who did good to us while on earth, who helped us by their prayers, sacrifice, and example. We pray also for any who may have done us harm and stand in special need of your forgiveness. May the merits and prayers of our Virgin Mother Mary and those of all the angels and saints speak for us and assist them now. This we ask in Christ's name. Amen.

0: aspirations during the day, during the quarantina of St. Louis. In the name of the Father, and of the Son, and of the Holy Spirit. Amen. May thy name, O Lord, be known and blessed at all times and in all places. Holy Mary, reign over us, thou and thy Son, Jesus. Amen.
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6: Well, the phones are ringing once again, and Mother Angelica is answering the call from the classic TV shows of the 80s and the 90s. I'm Doug Keck, along with my co-host here, our network chaplain, Father Joseph Mary Wolf. Great to see you again, Father.
7: You too, Doug, and I always learn something new, and just some new spiritual insights that we can all gain from Mother's wisdom.
6: Okay, let's take a look at some of the topics she'll be dealing with. I am happy I was dumb. This is an interesting one. Time to pray and the start of the Spanish radio in South America. You'll remember that, of course, you were here. Also, you teach the truth and we were born to die. I'm happy I was dumb. Who was Mother talking about?
7: People educated beyond their intelligence, right? Have you ever heard that? So you have all of these degree letters after your name, perhaps, and yet somehow we miss the point that God exists, or we get educated supposedly to no longer believe in God. But you know, Doug, the geniuses of human history, those who have been really the ones who've brought about great discoveries, were believers. People, you know, like you think about the church's history, and a lot of the clergy were those on the forefronts of optics and genetics and the cosmology, right? And all of these things, the scientific method really comes from the Catholic faith.
6: Absolutely. And it's interesting, too, because Mother references in this talking about, in effect, global warming, which he kind of casts a little bit of an eye at with the maybe not as believing it as much as some of the people, I think, today think about it. Though she would always be someone who'd be supporting, taking care of God's creation. But she also talks about the idea in this, which I thought was interesting, that the discoveries of today will be nothing tomorrow.
7: Right, that there's always something new that we come to, and hypotheses that we held so strongly before suddenly get overturned, you know, as we discover new things about God's creation. And that's another thing, too, about the history of the scientific method, is that the church understood there's an order to the universe, and it's for us to discover it. And that was really the basis for the scientific method and scientific discovery.
6: Absolutely. And one of the points Mother makes is you can be smart and dumb at the same time. But, you know, it's interesting, and I don't know if you heard this story, but we're all going to be able to hear this story that Mother tells about a professor who was an atheist who had a very interesting experience. Let's see what Mother has to say in this episode dealing with I Am Happy I Was Dumb.
2: We have another call. Hello?
8: Yes,
2: Mother. Yes, where are you from?
8: I'm from Rhode Island, Bristol.
2: Oh, great.
8: Yes, I had a question for you.
2: Yeah.
8: How is a man, you know, or actually any individual, you know, who's surrounded by science because of their work, and also at their age where they start to, I don't know, feel like they need to go about and embrace everything in life, but at the same time live a to the commandments lifestyle, but at the same time, almost because of science and the way things are going in our technological, you know, endeavors, has fallen away from the belief? I want to know if you have any way or tricks or some way to keep the faith.
2: I have a hard time people losing their faith with some scientist. He has to be a stupid scientist not to believe in a God. From nothing comes more nothing. We're talking about this warming business, okay? It also warmed up in the Bronze Age and the whole world fell apart. Maybe we got another Bronze Age. Maybe we got a Scientist Age or a Silver Age or a Smart Age now. You know, we're all so smart. I don't know how you could look at a sunrise. They don't know anything about the sun. They think they do. They spent all these things up there. They couldn't even land half of them. They have these scientific things up there, and they're living there for months, and they come down. We don't know it. What happened? All they're doing is analyzing what is already there. They can't even create. Oh, now they're going to clone. But they need something to clone with. And that something was created by God. You know, there's a joke that says, a scientist was arguing with God. He said, wait, look, we don't need you. We can do everything. And we can make men. The father said, fine, go ahead. And the scientist said, well, I need some dirt. He said, well, that's mine. You can't do anything without starting with something God already created. Please don't let a scientist who doesn't even believe in God make you think there is not a God. I told you a couple of weeks ago about the teacher, the professor who was an atheist, was dying and said goodbye to his wife. Because his whole idea was he would sink into darkness and that would be the end of him. Well, it wasn't. Because he saw himself getting off the gurney and he's looking and his wife was crying and the doctors were working on him. And he said to his wife, hey, I'm okay. She didn't hear. His soul was there and he didn't know. He didn't know what to do. Because that wasn't what he believed in. All of a sudden, he hears two voices in the hallway. And he goes out there. They were two little demons, but they were too little. Taking him into a fog. And it got deeper and deeper. This is totally out of his brain. He didn't know what to do. And they start clawing at him on the way down. You know, I've read a lot of after-death experiences. I never read one that was gone to hell. They're all seeing lights and Jesus talking to them. And, I mean, it seems to be wonderful, and they don't want to come back. But this guy, I mean, he was petrified. And finally he says, oh, God. Well, those two disappeared on him. Then he realized something he never did before. He said, Jesus, save me. And then the fog was gone. And our Lord came and two angels came and showed him his entire life. My friend, the discoveries of today will be nothing tomorrow. That's the way it is, because there's always new discoveries. In the time we were talking about this morning, the sisters and I, in the time of St. Teresa of Avila, she had stomach cancer. That's what she had. Every time she'd get sick, they put these leeches on and bleed her. God. That was the scientists of that day. It's a wonder she didn't bleed to death. Our Holy Father Francis had eye problems from crying so much for his sins or everybody else's. They put a hot coal on his eye, blinded him. That was the science of that day. People died and died and died, but somebody said, I think when you perform an operation, you better wash your hands. What? Are you mental? Why do I have to wash my hands? What's wrong with my hands? They're full of germs. What are germs? 200 years later, we found out what germs were. In the meantime, all these women died. That was science in that day. You know, I learned we have great intellects today. In fact, the greatest intellects have been among us the last 50 years. We'll give them 60 years. Okay, we'll add 10 more to it. But if the intellect God gave you, and you allow the enemy to turn it against him and say there is no God, in the midst of such proof, I think that's stupidity. You can be smart and dumb at the same time. I'm happy I was dumb. Because I'm free to say, oh God, I love you for being so good to me. You read your scripture and follow the teachings of the church, and you will not be deceived.
6: And moving on to our second topic, we have Time to Pray and the start of Spanish radio. So let me ask you, do you remember when Spanish radio got started?
7: I remember when we were growing down there in our Spanish affiliates and so on. And, of course, this was something that Mother really wanted to do. How can we reach the whole world? I remember one meeting that you and I were at, and Mother said, this is the question, how can we reach more souls?
6: Absolutely. And it's interesting here because the other question had to do about praying. And you think so much of our outreach and her insight came through prayer. Mm-hmm. And she talks about the idea that with what's going on in the world, we really have to pray for mercy. It's our only solution. And you see what's going on as we mm-hmm. speak in Ukraine and the right. other parts of the world. And thank goodness, in a way, so many people are praying.
7: It's one of the reasons the network's here. And I often say that we're one global family praying together. What a powerful thing. And that's really what the media should be used for, right? To unite us in prayer to our one Heavenly Father, asking for His mercy upon the world so much in need today.
6: Right. And she points out that so many times our country in particular, let alone other parts of the world, are constantly pushing God out of the way when they should be really running toward Him and embracing Him. Let's see what Mother had to say. Time to Pray and the start of Spanish radio in South America.
2: We have another call. Hello?
4: Mother, this is Richard from Kansas.
2: And what is your request?
4: Mother, what can we out here in the pews do in terms of devotion to Our Lady or special prayers or devotions that we can say?
2: I'm trying to figure out how to say this. I would pray right now. I think all of us should pray that our dear Lord will have mercy on the world, and especially this country. No country has been so blessed as this one. And we seem to have forgotten. We allow and do terrible things under the guise of law. But laws can be unjust, unfair, even evil. I think we're beyond right now action. I think God must intervene. No political party is going to change anything. We've gotten so far, we have to say, Lord, save us. And I think it's the only solution is to pray. Pray for our country. Pray for the world. Something is happening to the world everywhere. There's wars and wars and wars, and people hate and hate and hate. And this country is constantly pushing God out of the way, out of the way, out of the way. Even in the Catholic Church, where some don't teach the Eucharist, they don't teach devotion, they don't teach Our Lady, they don't teach anything. So, I think the time has come for all of us to pray. And I say, Lord, come, save us. There is no other way. Well, we only got 2 minutes. Would you believe it? Seems like the time passed. Don't forget between your gas, electric, or water bill. Any bill at all. I have a little pitch going on. I suppose you're tired of hearing it. I'm tired airing it. But on June 14th, God willing, we will be all over South America. 24-hour Spanish. We lose almost 8,000 Catholics a day to other religions and no religion. We want to go around the world to say one thing. Come home. Go to Jesus. There is a God, and He loves you.
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6: And thank you so much for staying with us. 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Our topic now is You Teach the Truth. Amen. That was always Mother's intention, right, Father?
7: Yes, and if you look at our very mission statement, the mission statement of EWTN, here it is. Eternal Word Television Network is dedicated to the advancement of truth as defined by the Magisterium of the Roman Catholic Church, to serve the orthodox belief and teaching of the Church as proclaimed by the Supreme Pontiff and his predecessors. So that's our great goal. That was Mother's intention, and to be a vehicle in which other wonderful groups that we host here, that it can be a vehicle for them to reach out with the truth as well.
6: Absolutely. What I thought was interesting, too, and the gentleman who was calling was a convert, and talking about, I left Protestantism because individuals kind of made it up as they went along. And when I see that happening in the Catholic Church, it's distressful.
7: We had an interesting article in the Register blog, I think it was last week or so, where he's talking about he was a convert to the faith and just how the rules were really helpful, right? They gave him some guidelines,
6: Mills,
7: some
6: David
7: boundaries.
6: Mills, wasn't
7: yes.
6: it? David Mills, right.
7: Right. So we sometimes don't see that, but it's true. To have some guidance on the direction to the fulfillment of our lives, we need that.
6: Absolutely. People are looking for direction. When you're just flailing about, that's where confusion breeds itself. And she makes the point that liberals have no doctrine. Mm-hmm. And she says you got to believe in something, so they make things up, kind of a parallel to what Chesterton said about people. When they stop believing in God, they don't stop believing in it. They believe in everything.
7: Exactly.
6: Or anything. So
7: we can just be motivated by our emotions in the moment, or something that's more stable, the truth.
6: Absolutely. As Mother tells us, you teach the truth.
2: We have another call. Hello?
9: Hello, Mother. How are you?
2: I'm fine. And how are you?
9: Very good, thank you. Calling me from Massachusetts.
2: What is your question?
9: I'm a recent convert to Catholicism from a Baptist church.
2: Yeah.
9: And I teach CCD now.
2: Good.
9: My concern is that there's so many Catholics, especially those in positions of leadership, who have so little respect for the church and the magisterium. When you spoke of Joseph's humility and obedience, it made me think of this. I have bumped into many nuns, priests, and religious and lay people alike who think things from abortion may be okay, that the Pope is wrong on women in the priesthood, and that they really know what's going on. Well, coming from a Protestant church where the individual is kind of held up as the ultimate arbiter of truth, this really drives me crazy. We have such a gift in the magisterium in the church that I don't know what to do. I butt heads occasionally with the sister who's in charge of religious education, and I don't want to create unnecessary enemies, but I can't stand it. Literally, I get very upset listening to the kind of nonsense that's going on in the church, and I was wondering what your comments would be.
2: Well, I would continue on doing what you're doing. I mean, some people, after you say something three or four times, you know, you can't talk to them anymore. But I would never allow an untruth be taught, and see, without saying it, this is really not true, and you got your catechism. Now, if you bring the catechism to them, and you open it up and says number 1430 says this, and they don't believe it, you know, you can't. They have chosen not to believe. There's nothing you can do. You can't reason with someone who has chosen not to believe. You can reason with someone who really, totally never learned, is ignorant of the truth, has never been taught, is sincere, but just doesn't know. Those I would spend hours with. But somebody who has a catechism in their hand, who thinks that their whole idea is the best, that there's no magisterium, that the liberals have no doctrine. You give me one, I'd like to see what it is. They don't believe in Immaculate Conception. They don't believe in the that Jesus knew he was God. 24 and a half, he found out. Whew. They don't believe in any of the doctrines or dogmas of the church. None. They don't believe in it. They don't believe in the Eucharist. They think it's a symbol. If a crumb falls to the floor, it's nothing. It's just like our Lord disappears on the way down. See, they have no doctrine. And so they have to make up things. You got to believe in something. So they make up all of these things. And I think the best thing to do is let them alone. As far as you're concerned, if you're a CCD teacher, you teach the truth. If the others don't want to, well, then I would go somewhere else and teach it. You see, we can't compromise anymore. We are compromised ourselves out of the faith. We've compromised ourselves out of devotion. We're afraid of this and afraid of that. I fear only one person, and that's God Almighty. I fear no man. Because if they don't want the truth, I'm sorry for them. I will speak the truth. We must speak the truth. If they don't want to hear it, they made a choice. You're not dealing with somebody's ignorance. You're dealing with people who have alphabet soup after their name. They got LLDs and PhDs and ABCs and the whole bit. But they're ignorant. Educated beyond their intelligence. Educated beyond their intelligence. Now, and that's by choice. By choice. So we cannot really, not hopeless, no, not hopeless. There are some that are only delivered by prayer and fasting.
6: And wrapping up this program for this week, we have a topic, We Were Born to Die. Mm-hmm. And Mother takes that on pretty directly, doesn't she?
7: She does. You know, I had a chance to see this new series on EWTN. It was actually produced in Spanish, and it's dubbed in English, called Reborn. I think mm-hmm. they're going to do all of these sacraments. And there's a question in there. There's a young man who's nearly died, and this monk is talking to him, and the young man says, well, I should have died, you know, almost that's what he deserved. And the monk replied, it's not for us to choose either life or for death, you know, that it is for us to live out what God has for us if we're living, that he has a particular mission for us to live out.
6: Right. And it talks about, Mother mentions, you were given a time in which to work out your holiness. And so with that situation is the time that you have, even if you're suffering and going through terrible pain or situation, it's all part of a redemptive path you're on. You saw that with Mother Angelica up close, mm-hmm. didn't you?
7: Exactly. You know, and that we had prayed for her and we had wanted her to recover, but that didn't happen in the way that we wanted, but it happened in a way that was fruitful for many souls, including those who visited her, but even beyond, that the network grew more than it ever had in its history.
6: And probably for Mother's soul as well. We were born to die.
2: We have another call. Hello?
10: Hello, Mother.
2: And where are you from?
10: I'm from Hawaii.
2: And what is your question?
10: First of all, I'd like to say that we love you here in Hilo.
2: Thank you.
10: And I have a question for you. Okay. Mm-hmm. What if an elderly person who has lived a full life discovers that he or she is going to die and they feel so devastated and want to live for another, say, 10 to 15 years? Are they scared or something to be going home into eternal paradise?
2: I think everybody is afraid to die. I think that's normal and human. I don't think anybody here wants to die. I mean, the way some people live, you'd think they would want to die. But they don't. Nobody, no matter how miserable they are, do they want to die. Why? They say, I'm uncertain. Why, if you've read this book, if you listen to the teachings of the church, why are you afraid to die? You were born to die. You were given a time in which to work out your holiness, your union with God, and your salvation, to accept that salvation from Jesus. That's why you were born.
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1: Do you have a loved one who has left the Catholic Church whom you'd like to invite back? 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The presentation will be held at St. John the Baptist Catholic Church, 4200 Dolores Street, on Saturday, August 1st, following 8 a.m. Mass. RSVP to Amy, 314-792-6512. 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
0: Welcome to the History of Westward Expansion of the Catholic Church. This half-hour program is a look at American church history from a St. Louis perspective. We are the beneficiaries of the extensive research done by our historian and teacher, Monsignor Michael Witt. I'm Teresa Holman, and I'm honored to have the opportunity to spend this time learning more about our history and faith. Thank you for joining us. Welcome, Monsignor.
2: Thank you, Teresa.
0: It's good to see you here. We are in show number 18 of Volume 2.
2: Right.
0: And I think last time we finished Catholic cabinet.
2: Yes, yeah. The cabinet was put away.
0: Close the cabinet drawer.
2: Yeah. It was an attempt on the part of Bishop Kenrick to have a diocesan newspaper. Actually, what he was thinking in terms of was a magazine, a monthly magazine. And his hope was that he would not only have subscriptions here in St. Louis, but also encourage the people of Philadelphia, who he knew well because he had been there with his brother, and had also been the diocesan editor for the diocesan newspaper. And then, of course, we mentioned last time around, his brother was not particularly impressed and had referred to the Catholic cabinet as a museum of curiosities. Well, evidently, a lot of other people felt the same way because after 2 years of running, it eventually failed financially. Later on, Bishop Kenrick introduced another weekly. He called it the Catholic Newsletter. And it ran for 2.5 years. And then, again, lack of funds, it failed. He's going to wait a little bit longer. And then in 1850, he's going to introduce another newspaper. And he's going to revive the title of Bishop Rosati's newspaper.
0: Okay.
2: And so this is going to be the Shepherd of the Valley the second time around.
0: Okay.
2: He sent copies to his... This is so good. He sent copies to his brother back in Philadelphia again. And he might have been in Baltimore by that time. But anyway, he sent copies back to his brother. Francis Patrick wrote back and congratulated him on the newspaper. And then he suggested that it would be better for him not to do the editing itself. And I quote here, hardly to be risked after the unfortunate attempts of the past.
0: Oh. They are brothers, aren't they?
2: Yeah, they are.
0: Brotherly challenge there.
2: Well, this time around, Archbishop Kenrick followed his brother's advice, and he hired someone to come in. This was Robert A. Bakewell to do the editing of The Shepherd. Right from the beginning, it's also going to have financial difficulties. But added to that, another difficulty is that Bakewell himself is somewhat of a bomb thrower, and he's not the most prudent individual as an editor. The darn thing is that Bakewell often was right, but sometimes you just don't need to rub it in people's faces. And, well, there's a good example of that. At one time, Robert Bakewell had an editorial in which he argued that religious liberty in America was for all practical purposes the result of an accident. And he says this is a direct quote, brought about by the force of circumstances. Now, what he was arguing was that because in America there are so many denominations and no single denomination dominated, that the most logical thing for Americans to do would be to tolerate everybody, each other. Most historians today would say that's exactly correct. Okay. That's why we ended up with the system that we ended up with. You know, if you go back to colonial days, up in New England, there were individual denominations, Congregationalists, Puritans, mm-hmm. Pilgrims, that dominated an entire colony. And as a result of that, there was religious intolerance.
0: Within that colony.
2: Mm-hmm. Yeah, a classic example is when Roger Williams was kicked out of Massachusetts, went down and founded Rhode Island because he wanted to be Baptist.
0: Uh-huh.
2: Okay, fine. So what does he do when he gets down to Rhode Island? He won't let anybody in unless they're Baptist. Yeah. The other side of that was down in the South, where the established religion was Anglicanism. And so you had to be Episcopalian, or if you weren't, you had to pay taxes. And in some religions, like Catholics and Jews, were simply not allowed at all. In the center, in the middle colonies, the proprietary colonies, there you had lots of different religions, and there was tolerance. Maryland, Pennsylvania, New Jersey, Delaware, New York, and so there was a tolerance. So in other words, Bakewell is right to say this. But it was imprudent for him to say it, because what he was arguing then was basically that the American religious liberty is, as he says, an accident. Well, this just opened him up to all kinds of abuse from the know-nothings, who were saying, ah, see, you Catholics, you know, you don't recognize that religious tolerance is an American value and all that kind of stuff. Well, the know-nothings had no sense of religious tolerance themselves. So the whole issue was just one of incredible irony. Well, eventually, Bakewell did this enough that he had to leave the Shepherd of the Valley in 1854, having run it for less than 4 years. He then went off to become a lawyer.
0: Okay.
2: To study law, where he could use his wit a little bit more successfully. Now, the next editor to be brought in was a man by the name of Jedediah Huntington. And he ran, actually, another newspaper called the St. Louis Leader. And he did that for 3 years, first as a weekly, and then finally as a daily. You can imagine a Catholic daily.
0: Wow.
2: You know, it's really something. The paper itself was not a diocesan paper. It was Catholic in orientation. It wasn't owned by the diocese, and the archbishop didn't have control of it. But it certainly held very strongly to Catholic positions. But as time was going on, it also became more and more involved in politics. You could tell that the editorial position of the newspaper was that of one wing of the Democratic Party. The Democrats themselves were split into different wings, as we'll see later on, as you're getting closer to the Civil War and the questions of slavery. And this particular position of the St. Louis Leader, or Jedediah Huntington's paper, was that of preserving the Union by all means short of war. So the idea behind this group of Democrats is to preserve slavery, preserve the Union, and not allow this to turn into a war. Ultimately, again, the St. Louis Leader is going to fail, and when that happens, then Kenrick is going to step in again and try to get another newspaper going. This is known as the Western Banner, and it runs for 2 years, from 1858 to 1860. Like I said before, newspapers don't last long back in those days.
0: It was hard work back then, too.
2: It was. And in the end, that was it. And it failed. And then after that, Kenrick thought, the heck with this. I'm not going to worry about that anymore. He had something else to concern himself with. And I'd like to spend a little time talking about that. It has to do with money. When he first arrived in St. Louis, he found the diocese badly in debt, to the tune of $58,000. We see in Kenrick a real good sense of money management. And one of the first things he did was he was very close with expenditures. And so he would take as much money as he could, save as much diocesan money as he could, and then pay off that debt. Specifically, he went after the high interest loans. Some of those loans were as high as 10%. And so he would go after those right away. He also immediately began writing to the European societies, asking for help. By this time, almost no money was coming from the Society for the Propagation of the Faith. By 1842, they had stopped sending funds. And the same thing was also true with the Leopoldine Society. Again, almost nothing was being sent. He sent letters to both of those societies appealing for help. Especially to the Leopoldine Society, he promised that the one thing that was needed as he's looking at the 1840s, was a church specifically for the German immigrants who are coming in, and he promised that he would build a church for the German language people. So he begins receiving money from those two societies again. He looks around and says, wow, there's some pretty wealthy Catholics here. So he appeals to these wealthy Catholics, which we've seen before are very tight with their funds. And so he's not very successful at all. Even the Melanthe family, which is incredibly wealthy and incredibly generous, and he appeals to them, and they themselves are not interested in paying down debts. They'll give property to build churches. They'll give money to build churches, schools, hospitals, whatever. But they're not interested in paying down somebody's debt. And so he turns to people like Mrs. Ann Biddle, big name in St. Louis. She's the daughter of John Melanthe. Mm-hmm. Also turns to Mrs. Ann Hunt, who's the daughter of John Baptiste Lucas, and again, doesn't have much success. Well, added to that, we've just gone through a panic, which is the 19th century way of saying a depression. The depression

0: What they charge, that's ridiculous.
1: Yeah. And added to that, you know, today we manipulate the money supply through the Federal Reserve, but back then they didn't. Everything was keyed to gold, and you can't expand gold. So all the money you had is the money that you have, and that's all about that. Well, it turns out that there is a priest here in St. Louis who is very concerned about this whole thing, and he's looking at his parishioners. Basically, his parishioners are day laborers, they're mechanics, shop owners, and they're just getting by. And they don't want to put their money into banks. St. Louis banks fold, just like a lot of other banks do, too. Father Ambrose Heim, it's H-E-I-M, realizes this and does something about it. Here is a man who was born in Germany, actually in Alsace-Lorraine, in the city of Nancy, which is very French, but it's also very German. He himself is German. He comes to America as an immigrant, so he's an immigrant himself. He is sent to Perryville to study at St. Mary's for the priesthood, is ordained there in 1837. He's 30 years old, a little bit older than most seminarians would have been at the time, but is immediately sent to become the pastor down in New Madrid. And when he gets there, he realizes that the church there has been destroyed by a flood. It's been abandoned by its pastor, who went off to become a Jesuit. And so the people there are really kind of down and out. And so Father Heim arrives. You can imagine his accent must be pretty darn thick. He's new to this country. He's now in charge of this situation. And he brilliantly works with the people, and they build a new church and get the parish up and running again. And Bishop Kenrick's quite impressed with him. And so he sends him off then to a parish in Illinois, where he's going to be the pastor there as well as the chaplain for the nuns at Kaskaskia at Visitation Academy. So his next assignment, then he's brought back to St. Louis, and he's made the assistant pastor at Mary Queen of Victory's parish, which is the German church that Archbishop Kenrick had promised the Leopoldine Society
0: that he would build.
1: Yeah. And in fact, earlier on, Bishop Rosati had been thinking about this also, but it's Bishop Kenrick who's going to actually found the parish, build it, and then place the priest there. Father Ambrose Heim arrives there as the assistant pastor and also as the first spiritual director for the very first St. Vincent de Paul conference in America. So obviously a love for the poor and concern until he becomes pastor himself of St. Mary's. That's when he gets some of the parishioners together and says, I know what you're going through. Think about this. Let's establish a parish bank. And instead of hiding your money in the mattress, you're not going to give it to the banks. I understand that. Give it to me instead. And I'll take good care of it. I'll make sure that that money is available to you. If you ever need it, you can get it right away. I'm going to loan it out to very, very solid projects at an interest rate. And so that interest rate will be passed on to you. So not only are you going to, your money's going to be safe, but you're also going to receive interest off of it. And the people of the parish begin doing that. Little by little, little accounts were set up for the parishioners, and the money then was sent out and lent to very good projects, and interest was being paid, and the principals were being paid back, and everybody was doing great until Archbishop Kenrick found out about it. So what he does is he transfers Father Heim to the cathedral to be his...
0: Bring that bank over.
1: I got it. That's exactly right. So Father Heim becomes the secretary to the archbishop, and he brings his bank with him, which the archbishop then turns around and expands it out to become a diocesan bank, using the same principles of Father Heim. Very, very careful about the money, making sure there's a lot on deposit. You can get your money if you want it, but we'll lend it out to only the best of entities and make sure that we've got principal and interest coming in. It's all over the entire diocese. People are now doing this. Father Heim had a room set up in the rectory of the cathedral. That was his office.
0: Cash room.
1: Yeah, and he ran the bank out of that room. Really just incredible. Hundreds of Catholic families now began entrusting their meager savings to the bishop. It's now known as the bishop's bank. And a lot of this money was now being lent to, well, who can you trust? To parishes. So as parishes needed money, rather

0: than them going to commercial banks and getting for high interest loans, they're going to the bishop, getting low interest loans. And then, of course, the bishop expects them to pay it back. And, of course, they're going to. Parishes are doing this. Religious congregations are doing this, building projects. It's just incredible. At one point, the city of St. Louis, the government of St. Louis, comes to Bishop Kenrick and has to borrow $150,000 for some public works projects that they had, but they didn't have money for. So the bishop is lending out $150,000.
1: That means there's a significant amount of money in that bank.
0: Oh, yeah. If he can do that, you know it. Yeah.
1: To trust the city that they're going to pay back.
0: Yeah, right. There's also improvements being made to diocesan properties. He now turns around, takes some of the property that's next to the cathedral itself, you know, today's old cathedral,
1: right. And
0: he builds a series of office buildings right next to the cathedral, and he invests $114,000 in these office buildings. A couple years later, he turns around and sells them for $500,000. So, you know, he's doing pretty well. You have another panic. This is the panic of 1857. Banks are failing all over the place. The Bishop Bank does just very fine, very well. Not to worry. You also have the run on a couple other important banks in St. Louis. The biggest bank in the West was Page and Bacon, and it failed. What happened then was there was a run on the Lucas and Simmons Bank. That failed. The L.A. Benoist Bank, that failed. And it's just rippling down one after another. Names like Choteau and Valley lost huge amounts of money in this panic. And then in 1858, Archbishop Kenrick got something of a surprise. He received a bequest from a man by the name of John Thornton. Now, nobody knows a lot about John Thornton. He was a wealthy individual, obviously wealthy, lived in St. Louis County, and was Catholic, evidently. And when he died, he gave his entire estate over to the archbishop, $461,000, a huge amount. I wanted to find out what that's worth today. And in real worth, it's worth $13.5 million.
1: Wow.
0: But this is the interesting thing. I went to this website called measuringworth.com, and that's the real worth of that money, okay? But the economic power of that money, that is to say the percentage of the GDP of 1857, it would be the equivalent of $1.8 billion today.
1: Wow.
0: Yeah. The real worth of it is $13.5 million. That's a lot of money. Even today, that's a lot of money.
1: Yeah, it is.
0: But the economic impact was $1.8
1: billion.
0: Yeah. The Archbishop used it in four different ways. First of all, in charitable institutions. He was now able to loan money at no interest to charitable institutions. And we're going to see in the next several programs the incredible building of these institutions here in this archdiocese and the service that they've given for the last 150 years to the people of St. Louis. In the building improvements of religious establishments, so convents and others, and then also for expenses for religious institutions that promote religion, in the case of, for instance, of education, and then finally for the retirement of parish debts. Mm-hmm. So if your parish had gone out and borrowed money from a bank, now you could turn around at very low interest, borrow it from the archbishop, pay off that debt, and so you're erasing your high interests. The bank is going to continue on up until 1869, and at that time, Archbishop Kenrick is going to liquidate the bank, and he's going to close the bank, return all the accounts to people. There's a layman that he's going to recommend that they reinvest with this individual, but he wanted to get out of the banking business, and the reason was is he was heading over to Rome. In 1869, he's going to go to Rome for the anniversary celebration of Saints Peter and Paul, the martyrdom of Saints Peter and Paul. It's the biggest event in church history. Pius IX is going to throw this big party, and everybody who's anybody is going to come. And then 1 year later, they're all going to come back again for the First Vatican Council. And so he didn't want to have that money sitting around. And instead, then he suggests that people invest with this man by the name of Joseph O'Neill. One of the things that really stands out about Archbishop Kenrick is that he has, in 1869, he had the opportunity to pay what he had received in gold and silver, he could have paid back in greenbacks.
1: Oh, okay.
0: You know, because of something called the Tender Act of 1863 that made printed money equivalent of gold.
1: Uh-huh.
0: He did not do that. What he did was he returned gold for gold. That was quite an act to be able to do that. Let me read you real quickly a little passage from Father Rothensteiner as he's talking about Bishop Kenrick as being this banker. He says this, "As the turbid waters of the Missouri and those of the crystal clear Mississippi after the junction above St. Louis flow on side by side without mingling, yet form the vaster stream that gives life to the city and to the country around it, so the priestly and business life of Peter Richard Kenrick flowed on in close touch, yet uncommingled. The Archbishop always remained the great prelate, even when seated in the counting room, for his thoughts and aspirations were always with his diocese. It was not love of money, but love of the Holy Church that urged him on, and so it was not failure that made him close his banking career. From afar, he may have heard the warning voices, but there were no rapids in his business career. On his own, with his purpose having been accomplished, he paid back all he owed, and the Archbishop's Bank ceased to exist, leaving in its wake a long trail of blessings, churches, schools, convents, hospitals, and orphanages that could not have been built without its ever-ready help." Father Rothensteiner, he can put some words together.
1: Boy, he can't put his words together. And, you know, really, we have Father Ambrose Heim, really, to thank
0: for this.
1: That.
0: Yeah. Yeah, it was his idea. And, of course, Mr. Thornton, too.
1: Yes, right. Yeah. Absolutely.
0: It just goes to show you the power of donations.
1: Absolutely. It really
0: is. To do good work, yeah.
1: Right.
0: Yeah.
1: And, you know, Catholics in St. Louis are good at that. And, you know,
0: yeah.
1: We here are very thankful for that. So.
0: Yeah, yeah.
1: All right. Well, we are out of time, so shall we close with a prayer and your
0: okay.
1: blessing?
0: Glory be to the Father, to the Son, and to the Holy Spirit.
1: As it was in the beginning, is now, and ever shall be, world without end. Amen.
0: May Almighty God bless you in the name of the Father, Son, and Holy Spirit.
1: Amen. And this is the end of Show 18 of Volume 2.
0: Great.
1: Thank you, Monsignor.
0: Okay.
1: Thank you very much for listening. May God bless you.
2: Hi, this is Father Foy from St. Clair Assisi Parish with another highly important message for young adults. Hey Molly, Clair Games are back at St. Clair of Assisi in Ellisville this August 8th, and I could sure use your championship arm wrestling skills again.
3: You don't have to twist my arm. Not that you could. But we've got to get Pete for archery. For him, a bullseye is a no biggie.
4: Yeah, I'm on target for anything at the potato chip church. Hey Janie, what are you doing on the 8th?
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8: Hello, this is Bishop Louis Tilka of the Diocese of Peoria, and I invite you to join with me as we celebrate the beatification of Archbishop Fulton J. Sheen. Beatification will take place September 24th at the Dome of the Americas Center in St. Louis, Missouri. We'll also have many events surrounding the beatification here in the Diocese of Peoria. Go to celebratesheen.com to find out information on all the events surrounding the beatification of Archbishop Fulton J. Sheen.
7: Saturday is the first Saturday of the month. 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

0: Quarantina of St. Louis for the necessities of the church and of the state. In the name of the Father and of the Son and of the Holy Spirit. Amen. May God arise and may his enemies be scattered. Our Father, who art in heaven, hallowed be thy name. Thy kingdom come, thy will be done, on earth as it is in heaven.
1: Give us this day our daily bread, and forgive us our trespasses, as we forgive those who trespass against us. And lead us not into temptation, but deliver us from evil. Amen.
0: Hail Mary, full of grace, the Lord is with thee. Blessed art thou among women, and blessed is the fruit of thy womb, Jesus.
1: Holy Mary, Mother of God, pray for us sinners, now and at the hour of our death. Amen.
0: Glory be to the Father, and to the Son, and to the Holy Spirit.
1: As it was in the beginning, is now, and ever shall be, world without end. Amen.
0: Our Father, who art in heaven, hallowed be thy name. Thy kingdom come, thy will be done, on earth as it is in heaven.
1: Give us this day our daily bread, and forgive us our trespasses, as we forgive those who trespass against us. And lead us not into temptation, but deliver us from evil. Amen.
0: Hail Mary, full of grace, the Lord is with thee. Blessed art thou among women, and blessed is the fruit of thy womb, Jesus.
1: Holy Mary, Mother of God, pray for us sinners, now and at the hour of our death. Amen.
0: Glory be to the Father, and to the Son, and to the Holy Spirit.
1: As it was in the beginning, is now, and ever shall be, world without end. Amen.
0: Our Father, who art in heaven, hallowed be thy name. Thy kingdom come, thy will be done, on earth as it is in heaven.
1: Give us this day our daily bread, and forgive us our trespasses, as we forgive those who trespass against us. And lead us not into temptation, but deliver us from evil. Amen.
0: Hail Mary, full of grace, the Lord is with thee. Blessed art thou among women, and blessed is the fruit of thy womb, Jesus.
1: Holy Mary, Mother of God, pray for us sinners, now and at the hour of our death. Amen.
0: Glory be to the Father, and to the Son, and to the Holy Spirit.
1: As it was in the beginning, is now, and ever shall be, world without end. Amen.
0: Saint Michael and all the holy angels, pray and fight for us. Saint Peter and all the holy apostles, intercede for us. Saint Ignatius, Saint Teresa, and all the inhabitants of the heavenly Jerusalem, pray for us. In the name of the Father, and of the Son, and of the Holy Spirit. Amen.
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3: So let's talk about Amendment 4. Amendment 4 will be on the ballot August 4th of this year. We'll start by talking about the ways that we can change our Missouri Constitution, and then we're going to talk about what Amendment 4 will accomplish, okay? So Amendment 4 has to do with citizen initiative petition reform. So let's talk first about what are the ways that we can change our Constitution. The first way is by state convention, but I'm not really even going to go into that because it never happens. It's very difficult to do. But there are two key ways that you can change the Constitution of Missouri. One is through legislative ballot measure. So in order to get something onto the ballot for the legislature to do it, the very first thing that they need to do is take it to the Legislative Review Board in Jeff City and have it reviewed to make sure it's even constitutional before it can even get a bill number. Okay? Once it gets a bill number, now it has to go through either the House or the Senate first. It goes through multiple hearings where we as constituents can either testify for or against it. We can go and call our senators or our House of Representatives. We can make our voices heard and we can learn what's in it and we can read it because it's on the website of these two bodies. Okay? It has to pass one side, which is again very difficult through multiple hearings, got to get it to the floor, get it passed. Then it goes to the other side of the chamber. Same thing happens over there. More hearings, more chances to vet it, more chances to have your voice being heard. And then it passes on that side of the chamber. So it has to pass on both sides of the chamber before it can be put on the ballot. So we already got representation from the entire state of Missouri because the representatives have to pass this in order for it to get to the ballot. Now, let's talk about citizen initiative petition. A citizen initiative petition is anyone can write something down on a piece of paper, send it to the Secretary of State's office where they just have to approve it. Once they approve it, then they take this out and they collect signatures saying, I want this to be on the ballot. But the way they do that is they come up to you at grocery stores and everything else. We know right now that they're being paid by special interest groups to do this. You go to the grocery store and then you ask them, is the ballot language there? Typically, they do have the ballot language with them. It's about this big. It's not that hard to read. But you should always ask, do you have the entire amendment there for me to read before I sign? Because what happens a lot of times is they don't have the entire amendment there. And if that's the truth, if they don't have it there, that's actually against the law. They have to have that. So now they get all these signatures because they pay all these people to get signatures across 6 of the 8 congressional districts. They lie to you about what's on it, and then they get it onto the ballot. And then what do? They spend $32 million like they did in Amendment 3 in 2024, lying to us about what's in it, and they fool the voters, and they do the Get Out the campaign in Kansas City and St. Louis. So they get over representation of our state from those two areas, and then they pass it. So let me show you what that looks like. Because it only requires 50% plus one of the entire state, okay? So right now, this is Amendment 3 from 2024. Eight out of 114 counties put abortion and transgenderism into our Constitution. Eight. That is 12% of the Missouri population put abortion and transgenderism into our Constitution. So when I say turnout is key for these elections, it's because of this. It takes a small portion of our state right now to put something into our Constitution, which is absolutely ridiculous. Kansas City and St. Louis are ruling our state. This is mob rule. This is not what the founders intended when they made us a representative republic. And it's also done by special interest groups that are spending millions and millions of dollars to literally buy our Constitution. The progressives are not elected in the state of Missouri, so they're going around our legislators in order to get things into our Constitution. Why are they putting in the Constitution? They're putting in the Constitution because if they put it into laws, if they use the statutory instead of constitutional amendment process, then it would be in our laws and our legislators could come back and change it. So they are doing this to buy our Constitution and to force their values onto the state of Missouri. And we have got to stop this. So let me tell you what Amendment 4 will do. First, it bans foreign funding. Now, you will hear people say that's already a law, and that is true. But now it will elevate it to the constitutional level so that if government ever changes, the balance of government changes, that cannot be taken out like a law can be taken out. Okay, so it's going to elevate it to the constitutional level, which is important. It requires public hearings. So remember when I told you that they go around, they get signatures? There is no vetting. There is no anybody telling you what this actually says in it. They're lying to you about it. So now they're going to have public hearings where we can go and actually ask questions and vet what is being put on our ballot, which is a great news. It criminalizes the signature fraud. I already told you that if they don't have all the full amendment with them, then that is considered fraud. We witnessed this. We witnessed somebody come up to a signature gatherer and say, I just signed down the street, can I sign again? That is illegal. That is illegal. If I live in St. Louis County and I happen to be in St. Charles County and I sign their paper that says St. Charles County on the top, that is illegal. You have to sign only on a paper that has your county that you live in it. So this is going to start criminalizing signature fraud. And that is how they get things on the ballot, is with the signature. So if we can criminalize that, it'll make it more accurate. And this is all a part of election integrity. The other thing that Amendment 4 does is it makes available the full text of the amendment at the time at the ballot box. Now, I'm going to show you something. 40 pages out of 195, so more than 20% of the Missouri Constitution, is just marijuana. Just marijuana. There are more words in these 40 pages about marijuana than there are in the entire U.S. Constitution. This is insane, and it has to be stopped. But can you imagine if you went to the ballot box and they handed you 33 pages of marijuana to vote on, and then they handed you however many pages of another amendment? There are right now 4 amendments that are going to be on the ballot in August. Can you imagine if we got this paperwork handed to us when we're there? This will also slow down the craziness, because if people saw, even though marijuana passed, can you imagine if they saw 33 pages handed to them, and they might think, what else is in here? We are lied to about the fact that all these amendments that they're putting in right now are going to benefit education and schooling or the children. And the reality is there's so many loopholes in these that very, very little money actually gets into education or for our children. So we need, this is just another example that will help us slow this down. But the biggest thing in this is to ensure statewide approval. Think about it this way. Do you think, would you be okay if California and New York determined who our president was every 4 years? Just those two states. That would be crazy. That's why we have the Electoral College. It's very similar to what we're talking about here in Missouri. Two cities in our state should not be dictating what we do and put into our Constitution. If you look at this compared to the map, this is the 8 congressional districts. So what Amendment 4 says is you must get a majority in each of the 8 congressional districts in order for something to be approved to put into the Constitution. That is representative government. That is what we need. It is not mob rule, which is what we're under right now. So if you look at this map carefully, you can see that 7 and 8 would not have, it would have stopped Amendment 3 in 2024 from getting into our Constitution. And this is what we need. We need some checks and balances so that the rural voters, as well as all the voters in the state, have a say. Each area of the state has a say in what happens in our Constitution. So, yes on 4, on August 4th, 2026, because we need to protect our Constitution and get it back to what our founding fathers believed. When the founding fathers put together the U.S. Constitution and they walked out, Benjamin Franklin was asked, what form of government do we have? And he said, a republic, if you can keep it. That's what we're trying to do with Amendment 4. We're trying to keep the republican form of representation in our state. So please vote yes on Amendment 4 on August 4th, 2026.
4: We now join our regularly scheduled programming already in progress.
5: She says, my daughter is entering into her senior year in high school in just a few weeks. She wants to go across the country for college. Every time I try to talk it through with her, she thinks I'm trying to control her. And every time I back off, I end up laying awake at night and worrying that she's making a huge mistake. It's not just that I'll miss my baby. She's a good kid, but she tends to be more of a follower. She has good friends in the youth group at our parish, and she happily joins in on all the activities. but she doesn't initiate things or take the lead in things that she's a part of, even though she could. I'm afraid being at a big campus that far away is too big an adjustment for her, and that it would be too easy to fall into the wrong crowd. I want to trust her, but I also feel like part of my job is to keep her from walking off a cliff. Where's the line between helping her discern and just imposing what I think is best? And that's from Karen in Ohio.
6: Well, Karen, thank you so much for the question. And I know that there are a lot of parents who are going through this discernment process right now.
5: So, look, I
6: think that your concerns are valid. But I think it's a matter of how do you approach it with your daughter so that you guys can really work through this together and she doesn't feel like you're undermining her in some way. So the first thing, you didn't mention how you guys are praying about it, so I just want to take a minute to encourage you to be praying about it together.
5: Together. I was going to emphasize that, and I really want to. If you've never prayed together, this is the time to really, really start. So she can know she's being heard by you and by God together. If you have been praying together, good on you, but this is the time to really focus on that because you want to bring it to God. There's some wonderful things she can get out of this, and there are some scary things, as you're pointing out, and really entering into this together is going to be helpful for both of you.
6: So let's talk a little bit about how to pray for this, though,
5: yeah,
6: and then we can get into some other practical things, too. You know, the first step is really talking to God out loud from your heart about your concerns and also the opportunities here. And both of you kind of laying that out. And what's happening is you're talking to God in each other's presence, though. You're listening to each other while you're both talking to God. And you're asking the Holy Spirit to help you kind of clue in to certain things that each other is saying. You know, so you might start by saying, you know, Lord, help us to know what you want us to do. You know, I know my daughter knows what she wants, I know what I want, but we want to do what you want. Help us to know what's best for both of us or all of us in this situation so that she can really be the young woman that you're calling her to be. You know, and help me be the mom she needs me to be through all this, right? And then you just talk out those concerns. You know, Lord, I want her to have every advantage, and I think it's exciting for her to be able to go away. But on the other hand, I'm concerned that she's kind of a follower sometimes, and I'd love to see her be more of a leader in that way. And she can say, you know, Lord, my mom sometimes doesn't really, I don't feel like she's listening to me, and I feel like she doesn't believe in me, and trust me, help me to know how to... Right, so you see what I'm saying? You're having a conversation with God in front of each other, and you're listening, you're asking the Holy Spirit to help you really listen to the underlying needs and concerns that each of you has so that you can use that prayer then as a springboard for deeper conversation. If you're struggling to know how to do that, we can talk. We talk more about this in our book, Discovering God Together, The Catholic Guide to Raising Faithful Kids. Check it out. It'll give you more instructions on that piece of it. In terms of the practical guidance, I mean, so I think your observation is fair. You know, if you're, even though she's, and I think it's wise, because there are a lot of parents in your position who would say, well, my kid, you know, she's active in her youth group, good for her. She, you know, I can send her anywhere. But your point about her being more of a follower is important because at this age, faith is all relational, entirely relational. And if she's with a bunch of kids who are faithful, but she's more of a follower, she's going to follow them there. If she's with a bunch of kids who aren't faithful, she's probably going to she might follow them elsewhere. So, you know, if you were seeing her taking more of a lead in those groups, and exercising more leadership in general, then I would say that you could trust. But you could encourage her in that. And I would say that up front. I would say, look, I want you to be successful wherever you go. And I would love for you to know that you could really hack a big school like that. But in order to do it, I need to see you being more of a leader because it's too easy to get swallowed up in that. So what if between now and we made this the time we make this decision, I could see you taking more of a leadership role in the things that you're already enjoying doing? What would that look like for you? And have a conversation about it. Don't tell her what to do, because then she's not being a leader, right? She's just doing what you told her. But you're saying, well, I want to help you develop this skill so that you could be successful wherever you want to go. So what would that look like for you? And really start having a conversation about what that would actually look like, practically speaking.
5: I think that it's also important to really look at campuses that have support for her Catholic faith in some way, shape, or form. There are great Catholic colleges. There are some great secular colleges with wonderful campus ministries that are Catholic. But really looking into that so that she has a place to turn to, a place to land, a place to grow in her faith, and maybe even a place to step in and lead a bit since she's been part of a youth group. You don't want to just say, well, I'll send her to a Catholic college. That way, wherever she follows, at least she'll be following Catholic people. there's plenty of follow anywhere.
6: Plenty of holes to fall into.
5: Absolutely.
6: Wherever you go.
5: I like that. Holes to fall into wherever you go. So don't just think that, you know, being on a really super Catholic college campus is going to do it for her. But really helping her discern, well, if I do go to this place that I'm dying to go to, what do I have to support me in my faith? Who will I be able to make friends with who will understand me and be prayer support to me? So taking that into account as well as you're discerning where she's applying to, where she's deciding to go, where you'll even take time to go and visit, that is very important to go with her, is going to be very important to take to your shared prayer for discernment with her.
6: All right. So thank you so much for the question. I hope that these, you know, ideas will give you some more ways to really pray and discuss this so that you can both feel like you're listening to each other and, more importantly, that you're hearing what the Holy Spirit's calling you to. Listeners, give us a call at 877-573-7825. We're talking with you today about discernment. You know, how do you know what God's calling you to do? How can you have the courage and the confidence to step out, even when you're maybe not feeling 1,000% certain about what you think maybe is the right thing? We're not going to tell you what to do, obviously, but we are going to give you tried and true principles from our Catholic tradition that will help you hear God's voice more clearly and know what His will is. 877-573-7825. When we come back, in addition to taking more of your calls, we'll be joined by Rachel Watkins. 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But we're taking your calls too at 877-573-7825. 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
6: I'm Dr. Greg Popchak, and today on More to Life, which way, Lord? 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
14: Thanks, Greg. Thanks, Lisa. I'm so glad to be here.
5: We're so glad to have you with us today. And I think that as a Catholic mom of 11 kids who has worked very hard to lay a foundation of faith for your children, I think you know more than most people how important it is to get your children to learn how to start discerning things, even from a young age. It's really significant, isn't it?
14: It is, because, well, they begin their lives having every decision made for them, clothes they wear, what they're having to eat. Before too long, they're going to be faced with making decisions for themselves, from what clothes to wear and food to eat, but then classes to take in school, friendships to make, what to do with their, you know, their downtime. And if we start early and tune their ears, as it were, to hearing the voice of God, it makes things a little bit easier for them when they're deciding colleges, who to date, and maybe even a vocation.
5: Mm-hmm. So you've got younger kids, you're kind of moving from, you know, you pick up the baby, you change the baby, you feed the baby, you don't consult them, to they're starting to be very sentient beings, they want to make their own decisions. How do you start laying that foundation to help them discern what their choices should be?
14: Well, I think one thing you could do is you can incorporate it in your family prayer. You know, if you pray together as a family at night, or maybe even around the dinner table, let them know what decisions maybe are happening. Now, granted, you're not going to ask their opinion on whether you're moving or a job to change, but you could say, hey, guys, you know, mom and dad are making an important decision. Could you pray with us together as we try to make that decision? But then maybe they could be incorporated into, what do you want to do this weekend? Where do we want to go on vacation? And then they can learn to ask questions, offer their own opinion and their thoughts on it, and you can give them, you know, real, you know, pat on the back, but that's a great question, I hadn't thought of that, to help them learn how to form their minds to think of how will it work, what will we benefit from it, and will this make us closer to God and our best selves, or maybe not.
5: And I love that you're asking those questions, and then, as you said, you know, just prior to this point, then you're bringing it to prayer. So you're coming up with evidence, questions, things to discern about it. It's not just discerning the whole big decision, but it's discerning with all of this evidence in play, or all these questions in play, and then again, you're having them pray about it, or the family pray about it together.
14: Exactly, and this teaches them techniques for the rest of their lives. Can you make a pro and con sign for them? What are the pros of doing this and the cons of doing that? Ask them what they like about the idea, what excites them about it, and then you can help teach them how to ask questions of themselves, and they can also then learn to how ask questions of others. We need to lead our kids also to other people who can help them out. If you have a family friend who's really wise and can offer advice, you can suggest they go talk to them about maybe what job to take at high school, you know, and supporting them all with good people who can give good advice.
5: And not necessarily tell them what to do, but again, give them more to bring to their discernment.
6: Well, and you know, one thing, I'm glad you said that, Lisa, because one thing that occurs to me, Rachel, as you're talking about all these really good pieces, in order for a parent to be able to use anything that you're talking about, we have to kind of give up the idea that we have the right to kind of tell the child what to do. I mean, we do ultimately,
5: yes, we
6: as parents, especially if they're a minor. But if we're trying to teach our kids how to discern things, instead of just saying, well, I already know what the right answer is, and I'm just going to help pray with you until you can get to where I'm at. You know, we as parents really do need to say, okay, well, look, I have a pretty good idea where I think we need to go, but let's pray through this together, and let's see where God's leading us.
14: Exactly.
6: And be humble enough to acknowledge that maybe we don't have all the information just yet, even though, you know, we have the authority ultimately to kind of help our kids decide these things.
14: Yep. Our kids will often call Matthew helicopter dad, and he can be, but his goal, he says, is I want to help you teach you how to pilot your own helicopter. I will help you. We'll write down lists. We'll have conversations about it. But you're in charge of your own helicopter, and I don't want you crashing in the way. So,
5: well, I actually love Matthew's analogy, because we wouldn't just say, fine, just go take the helicopter that's out on that pad and take it up and see what you can do with it when they hit, you know, driving age or whatever. we would make sure that we were giving them classes in how to do this, how to do it safely, running those routines, running those checklists. So teaching them how to discern from a young age on, or wherever we're getting this information today, whatever age they're on, we can start, is really vital so they don't crash and burn spiritually
14: exactly.
5: in their lives.
6: Rachel, thanks so much for being with us. Always a pleasure to talk with you. And if folks would like to learn more about the Little Flowers Girls Club, I really encourage them to go check out beholdpublications.com. Again, that's beholdpublications.com to learn about the Little Flowers Girls Club and how it can bless the little girls in your life. And we are taking your calls right now at 877-573-7825, talking about discernment. You know, how do we know what God is calling us to? You know, we want to follow God's will as Christians. But it can be hard to know what that is sometimes. And we can do a number on ourselves, too, because we feel like, well, I should have perfect peace about the thing if God's calling me to that. But I don't, so what do I do? Or, you know, I see that there's good over here and good over there, and I'm not sure which good thing I should go after. Or how do I know it's God's voice and not just mine? All questions that have simpler answers than you might think. So let's talk it out together at 877-573-7825. More to Life will continue with your calls and questions about discernment when we come back after this break. Stick around.
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6: Hi, I'm Dr. Greg Popchak. 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Well, you're not alone. A lot of faithful people know, more or less, what God is asking them to do, but they can't seem to get past the fear that stands in the way. In my book, Unworried, A Life Without Anxiety, I explain that the cure for that fear isn't more willpower. 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Instead, bring the fear to God and pray, "Lord, I don't know how to do this. Teach me. I'm willing to learn." Then take the first small step. 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For more tips on overcoming fear and anxiety and building real confidence, see my book, Unworried, A Life Without Anxiety, or visit CatholicCounselors.com.
5: 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I'm Lisa Popchak.
6: Dr. Greg Popchak. Today's show, Which Way, Lord? As we talk about discernment. and how we can know what God's calling us to. 877-573-7825.
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6: J.D., welcome to Mortal Life. What's going on?
20: Thank you. Good morning. Thanks for being there, you folks.
5: Well, thank you. And what can we do for you today?
20: Yeah, so the question for me and for you is to move or not to move.
5: All right, tell us what's going on.
20: I live in a house, and it's in a secluded area in the country. And I've been there for about 11 years, and when I first went there, I loved it. It's great being out on my own and not around all the madding crowd. But as time has gone by, I'm finding I don't like being as secluded as I have been. The advantage of being there was the seclusion that I liked, and the advantage now is I don't have a mortgage. So financially, it makes perfect sense to stay right there. Mm-hmm. But the seclusion is the thing that I'm struggling with now. So I'd like to move to someplace, you know, like a condo, a rental, you know, two-bedroom, two-bath, you know, that sort of thing, closer to people that I know and that I can still afford. And that's where I'm at.
6: All right. And so it's how are you praying about it, can I ask?
20: Well, I have morning prayers every day, and I ask the Lord which way to go. I mean, because I'm in the middle of financially, stay put. I'll use the word psychologically loosely. I don't know. I don't think it's as healthy for me as it should be. I think it'd be in a more healthy place if I moved to be more available, or others to be more available to me and me to them, in another location.
6: Well, so obviously, you know, I'm not going to tell you what to do, but I'll just give you some general principles. I mean, you know, it's one thing if a choice that we would make would, you know, be financially or otherwise endangering to us in some way.
5: Right. So one of the first things you really need to do is investigate what you would need financially for wherever you're moving. For instance, years ago, Greg and I were looking at a property in a city. We love the property, we could afford the property, the building, everything was great. When we talked to the realtor, we found out that this particular city suddenly, just immediately upon going to contract, wants $40,000 for the privilege just of moving to this city. It was their sort of welcome tax. And we went, oh, wait a minute. This is a hidden cost we didn't expect, and there's probably going to be a lot more.
6: So you want to look and make sure that financially it makes sense to move. But
5: talk to a realtor, talk about taxes, talk about areas, that kind of thing.
6: But unless it's going to be damaging to you, then I would say that the larger question comes back to what we were posing earlier. Which of the options available do you think would lead to a greater degree of meaningfulness, intimacy, and virtue? Actually, I want to kick this back to you. So meaningfulness, again, referring to what option gives you the greatest potential to be a blessing to others and use your gifts to make a positive difference in your life and the lives of others. Secondly, intimacy. Which option seems to give you the greatest degree or the greatest opportunity to build relationship and take those relationships to a healthier, deeper place? And then thirdly, virtue. Which option is going to challenge you to become more of who you prayerfully believe God is calling you to be? I'm not asking you to make that decision, but I'm just curious, JD, do those questions sort of cause you to maybe tip in one direction a little bit more than the other if you leaned into those filters instead of just, you know, gosh, what do I do financially? JD, are you still with us?
20: Financially, I can...
6: Go ahead.
20: Yes, so financially, I wouldn't have a problem paying rent.
6: Okay.
20: Virtue-wise, yeah, that would be better to move.
6: Okay. Well, keep praying about it. Again, I guess I don't want to just say, well, this is what you should do. But I think in any kind of discerning, God is always prompting us toward greater meaningfulness, intimacy, and virtue. And so as we sort of sit with it, especially with that lens in mind, it often really clarifies, well, you know, even though I'm a little scared about it, or even though this might seem a little bit risky, or this seems a little bit whatever, I can see how this is workable, number one, and number two, that it really would lead to greater meaningfulness, intimacy, and virtue. And so I'm going to lean into that. And the good news is, you know, the sort of the follow-up to this is that if we're really praying about these decisions, seeking God's will, and then leaning into those qualities that lead to an abundant life, even if we get it wrong, we're moving in the general right direction. right? And so God, I call it GPS, God's positioning system, right? So as long as we're moving toward meaningfulness, intimacy, and virtue, even if we make a wrong turn, God will help us recalculate and show us where He wants to get us. You know, Saint Francis hears God say, "I want you to rebuild my church," and he starts running around the Italian countryside building little chapels out of stone. God's like, "No, that's not exactly what I meant."
5: You took me a little too literally there, Francis.
6: But eventually, you know, Francis figured it out, and still, what he did wasn't a waste of time or it wasn't bad. It was just not part of the experience. So I would just say, Jake D, keep praying about those qualities, meaningfulness, intimacy, and virtue. And we talk more about this too in my book, The Life God Wants You to Have, which is all about discerning the way forward whenever we're not quite sure what to do. Check it out, keep praying about it, and let us know how it goes. I hope that criteria will snap some things into focus for you, though. 877-573-7825. I mean, I really do, and I don't mean to imply, by the way, that just asking this question automatically just snaps everything into focus and it all becomes clear and you never have any doubts. That's not true either. But it does, I think, give us a framework to be able to test the various feelings and impulses and thoughts that we have about decisions and really kind of focus the energy. Because you even heard J.D. saying, you know, that really does cause me to start leaning in this direction.
5: There that works. I think that when we have those three questions to take to prayer repeatedly, and we want to be clear here, it's not a one and done unless you really hear the angels singing, right? But to say, okay, let me really think about each one of these more deeply. So let me go back to JD's question for a minute. So let's go to the last one, which is virtue. We might be able to live a much more virtuous life in more isolation because we don't have the cranky neighbor. We don't have the, you know, person who's not nice to us. We have some peace and isolation, which is why a lot of religious orders live farther out in the country. Is staying in a more isolated place letting you stay away from near occasions of sin, or would moving closer to people help you exercise virtue and you're feeling strong enough to take that on because you're not going to be dragged under by these people? So really asking yourself questions about each of these categories, meaningfulness, intimacy, and virtue, and really taking that to prayer. You don't have to pray about it for 200 years, but you want to be asking these questions to give you more and more clarity about the decision that you're trying to make.
6: You know, and I think, you know, part of it too, and this is something that I'll practice, you know, okay, Lord, you know, it seems to me that as I brought this to you, and, you know, I've investigated the things that are truly possible. I'm not taking, you know, ridiculous risks or anything. But it seems to me that based on the fact that this is possible, and it seems to me to lead to greater meaningfulness, intimacy, and virtue, this is what I'm going to do. But if that's not what you want me to do, please hit me upside the head and let me know. You know? And then if nothing else happens, I have to assume that the direction God wants me to go in. And I trust in His mercy and that God positioning system to help me recalculate if I've got it wrong. But I'm not ever going to have 10,000% certainty, at least not usually, right? That's the one type of discernment where we all want, where St. Paul gets knocked off his horse and knows exactly what he's supposed to do.
5: I call it the Griswold Christmas tree. I don't know how many people saw the Christmas Vacation movie that comes up, you know, watch it every year. But there is a scene in that where they're looking for their Christmas tree, and all of a sudden they're in the Christmas tree field, and the light shines down, and they hear angels, and he sees it twinkling, and he's sure that's the right tree. Discerned a little weird. There's a squirrel in it. There's a whole thing going on. But we all want that. We just want to hear the angels sing and God's light shine upon our decision.
6: But St. Ignatius of Loyola said that God only tends to do that when we wouldn't be able to know any other way that is the thing He wants us to do. So St. Paul couldn't possibly have known that he was supposed to go from persecuting Christians to not just being

0: voice, and I know them, and they follow me.
1: And again, it's a reminder to really look to the Lord and the life that He's calling us to, rather than the feelings that we're having in the moment or the concerns that we're having. It's really about asking God, teach me what you want me to do.
0: And to do that, to really ask God those things, you want to be that attentive sheep. You know, if the reason this scripture is the way it is because back in the day, a shepherd was with his sheep all the time. And so were a bunch of other shepherds, and they used to let their sheep go in fields. Right, you know, it wasn't like everybody had little private properties. They'd send all the sheep out. But the sheep were so attuned to their own shepherd's voice that when they were called out of the field, only the ones for that shepherd would follow because they knew that voice so clearly. We can only know God's voice clearly if we're talking to Him throughout the day. Like He's right there, loving us and wanting what's best for us, because He is. And just spending our time talking to God in our head or out loud if we're not surrounded by a bunch of other people, and getting to know our shepherd and He getting to know us. Then when we have bigger things to discern, we've already laid down that relationship and we can hear His voice more clearly.
1: 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Talking about discernment today on More to Life on our show titled, Which Way, Lord? 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We'll be back with more of your questions coming up right after this.
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1: Rindy, welcome to Word of Life. What's going on?
8: Hi, thank you for taking my call.
1: Sure.
8: I'm currently trying to discern if I should quit my job and be a stay-at-home mom. I'm on maternity leave now with my fifth child.

0: child, and I'm scheduled to go back in August, end of August. And I've been praying nightly, asking God, you know, I do seek to do his will, and I want, you know, would love an answer or some clarity about this topic. And I'm just not, I'm not getting that text message. I'm not getting that clear answer at all.
1: Yeah, and I hear that.
0: And I'm just as confused as I was when I first had the baby, you know, and was trying to think if I wanted to do this. I did a 9-day novena to St. Therese. Like I said, I've been praying nightly. I've prayed rosaries and just haven't really received an answer, and would love some advice if you have any.
2: We have several questions, so stick with us here. My first question for you, though, just so I can get to figure out where your heart and your mind are on this. So this is your fifth child. Why now are you suddenly feeling this desire to do this? I'm trying to see if it's a prompting of the Holy Spirit or something has changed in your life. Why now as opposed to any of the prior kids in your family?
0: Yeah, so I do think it's a prompting from the Holy Spirit. I'm a recent-ish convert. I came into the church 3 years ago, and I've had three kids in 3 years since coming into the church. And so with my first two, I did not want to stay at home. I was, you know, I wanted to be one of those boss babes, and I was just trying to, I had one foot in the home and one foot in my job, and it was coming from a place of pride, I think, where I didn't want to give up what I had worked for. And so now, coming into the church and just really being open and receptive to the Holy Spirit, and I think being sincere and wanting to do God's will, I do feel in my heart that I want to stay at home and be with my children and be the CEO of my own home and raise godly children. And so I feel like that's in my heart. But in my mind, when I start to think about the logistics of that and what that looks like on a day-to-day basis, then I start to retreat. Then I start to think about, you know, I crunch the numbers with the finances, and things would be very tight if I were to give up my salary. I do think about my mental health with, you know, being at home with five kids and having no reprieve. My husband works long hours. He does manual labor, and I don't want him to come home at the end of the day or to the house being a complete mess and total chaos. And we don't have any family nearby either. So I do worry about neither of us, my husband and I, getting a break. So I think, like I said, when I look at like the logistics and the actual day-to-day aspects, when I get up in my head about it, I start to think, you know, maybe it's not such a great idea. Maybe I should go to my job and ask, you know, can I do like a reduction in hours or do work from home a few days a week? So, like I said, it's just, I'm confused.
2: Now, Randy, I can hear you're an incredibly competent woman, and your competence is making you use a whole lot of I statements here where you're the one trying to figure this out. Is your husband a man of faith? Are you able to pray together with him about this decision?
0: He is not, no. He is not Catholic. No. So he is open
1: is he
0: to pray together.
1: Mm-hmm.
0: He is now. He was not when I first became Catholic.
1: Okay.
0: It kind of came out of nowhere, and yeah, it was a point of contention for a while. But he is now, and you know, we pray together as a family before meals, and I take the kids to church. He does not come with me. So there is a little bit of, you know, of a fracture in that regard. So I feel like I'm kind of on my own when it comes to this discernment process, but he is supportive of me staying home. He thinks I should stay.
1: He is. Okay.
2: That was my next question. Okay.
1: That was the next one. All right. So I would love for this to challenge you guys to begin praying together more intently about this. I'm glad that he's more open than he was before. If you're interested in kind of talking about how to kind of tiptoe into couple prayer, especially with him kind of not being sure where he's at with it all, I'd really encourage you to check out our book, Praying For and With Your Spouse, which really describes, you know, how to start praying with your spouse in ways that are maybe a little more accessible and comfortable and meaningful. So check it out if you're interested in going down that road. But I think however you are praying together right now, even use that to just say, you know, and Lord, help us to know what it is that you want us to do. Now, you said that, like we were talking with JD earlier, that, you know, God, generally speaking, doesn't ask us to take dangerous risks. So if this was, you know, if he were saying, you know, I don't see how we could possibly afford this, but this longing is on my heart, I would probably tell you something a little different than what I'm saying right now. But I think that you're on the right track. I think that you still need to get more information. I think, number one, you need to talk to your employer about what options are available, whether you could reduce your hours or work from home for a couple of days. I would say when we're trying to discern something, we want to give God all the options. And also be open to the possibility that God wants to surprise us with something that we haven't even
2: thought
1: of.
2: Totally different option, exactly.
1: So instead of just saying to God, okay, Lord, do you want me to do this or that? It's like, okay, Lord, help me to see all the possibilities and then evaluate those possibilities in the light of that meaningfulness, intimacy, and virtue lens. You know, what's going to allow me, which option is going to really allow me to use my gifts most fully for all the people in my life? And to be a blessing and to make a positive difference in my circumstances. What is going to lead me to have the best relationships and the deeper relationships that I'm feeling called to? What's going to challenge me to grow in virtue? In terms of the logistics, if you're saying that it's not obviously, you know, jeopardizing to make one decision over the other, we can always work out the logistics. You know, like all the things that you said about, you know, well, how would the day go and how would I make sure that I was meeting my needs? Those are all common challenges of you know, being home, for instance. But whether you stay at home or you work out some kind of hybrid thing or whatever, they're going to be logistical issues that you can work through. The bigger question is always, you know, number one, is it possible? And number two, which would lead to I prayerfully believe would lead to the greatest experience of meaningfulness, intimacy, and virtue. But you want to always give God all the options and even be open to the possibility that something else might be happening. I'll just even share, you know, what when I was discerning, I was in a small private practice, you know, face-to-face private practice. Perfectly happy, but I felt God calling me to ministry, and I wasn't sure what that would possibly look like. And so, you know, as Lisa and I were praying about it, you know, we were giving God the options that we could think of, but suddenly it sort of dawned on us, well, what about doing telephone-based Catholic counseling?
2: Which was crazy.
1: This was 1999. Nobody was doing that.
2: Part of the discernment process was you very much wanted to be home,
1: yes,
2: closer to the children. You had that with your father's profession, and you wanted to be able to have that with your own children. So you were taking all of that to God.
1: Concerns. I really wasn't sure how that could possibly happen, you know. And so, I, you know, on the one hand, okay, Lord, you know, I'm feeling called to be home more. I'm feeling called to do this work for you. I have no idea how to make all this work. And he's the one who gave us this idea for this ministry that has grown into what it is now. And I couldn't have thought of that on my own. So you know, be open to the possibility that God wants to surprise you. But get all the options first. Talk to your employer about, you know, whether they would let you reduce your hours or, you know, work in a hybrid way from home part-time or whatever. And then continue to pray about all those options in light of which do you think would be the most meaningful, intimate, and virtuous choice available to you based on the definitions that we gave. And the more you kind of sit with that and pray through it, I think it'll become pretty clear to you what way God is calling you to go. But use it. But I think, too, that God is using this as an opportunity to draw you and your husband closer together, not just closer to him, but to each other, so that you could share this part of your heart more openly with him, and really see how God is working through the two of you to bring you to this next place that he's calling you to be.
2: And you really want to go to him with all the information that you get from your employer and say, honey, I need your wisdom on this. I want to figure this out together. I want to go through the numbers with you, my hopes, my concerns. I want to hear what your hopes and concerns are if we made this transition. I really want to do this as best friends and talk about this and have your wisdom and discern this together.
1: I would say, though, I think you're 90% there. And the only other thing I would say is don't let the logistics scare you off, because logistics can all be worked out. It's really the question of what is going to lead to, what is possible, number one, and not going to lead to any, you know, in jeopardy. But also what's going to lead to the greatest meaningfulness, intimacy, and virtue. Lean into that, because that's what an abundant life looks like. Thank you so much for the call, Rindy. We are adding you to our More to Life prayer list. I already mentioned the book Praying For and With Your Spouse, which really does talk about how to make this couple discernment and couple prayer accessible. But if you're looking for more tips on the discerning this, my book, The Life God Wants You to Have, really talks about all the things we're discussing on the show and how to apply them to the specific challenges you're experiencing. So that's the life God wants you to have. 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
9: 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O Lord Jesus Christ, King of glory, deliver the souls of all the faithful departed from the pains of hell and from the bottomless pit. Deliver them from the lion's mouth, that hell not swallow them up, that they fall not into darkness, but let the holy standard-bearer Michael bring them into the holy light which you promised to Abraham and his seed. Amen.

0: Aspirations during the day, during the quarantina of St. Louis. In the name of the Father, and of the Son, and of the Holy Spirit. Amen. May thy name, O Lord, be known and blessed at all times and in all places. Holy Mary, reign over us, thou and thy Son, Jesus. Amen.
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3: In the sorrowful mysteries, we enter into the mystery of Christ's suffering and the death which he had to undergo for our salvation.

0: the name of the Father, and of the Son, and of the Holy Spirit. I believe in God the Father Almighty, creator of heaven and earth, and in Jesus Christ, his only Son, our Lord, who was conceived by the Holy Spirit, born of the Virgin Mary, suffered under Pontius Pilate, was crucified, died, and was buried. He descended into hell. The third day he rose again from the dead. He ascended into heaven and sits at the right hand of God, the Father Almighty, from whence he shall come to judge the living and the dead.
1: I believe in the Holy Spirit, the Holy Catholic Church, the communion of saints, the forgiveness of sins, the resurrection of the body, and life everlasting. Amen.
0: Our Father, who art in heaven, hallowed be thy name. Thy kingdom come, thy will be done on earth as it is in heaven.
1: Give us this day our daily bread, and forgive us our trespasses, as we forgive those who trespass against us. And lead us not into temptation, but deliver us from evil.
0: Hail Mary, full of grace, the Lord is with thee. Blessed art thou among women, and blessed is the fruit of thy womb, Jesus.
1: Holy Mary, Mother of God, pray for us sinners, now and at the hour of our death. Amen.
0: Hail Mary, full of grace, the Lord is with thee. Blessed art thou among women, and blessed is the fruit of thy womb, Jesus.
1: Holy Mary, Mother of God, pray for us sinners, now and at the hour of our death. Amen.
0: Hail Mary, full of grace, the Lord is with thee. Blessed art thou among women, and blessed is the fruit of thy womb, Jesus.
1: Holy Mary, Mother of God, pray for us sinners, now and at the hour of our death. Amen.
0: Glory be to the Father, and to the Son, and to the Holy Spirit.
1: As it was in the beginning, is now, and ever shall be, world without end.

0: The first sorrowful mystery, the agony in the garden. In the Garden of Gethsemane, Jesus begins to experience the weight of our sins and the price he must pay for the salvation of mankind. In his anguish, he prayed even more earnestly, and his sweat fell to the ground like great drops of blood. As we contemplate Jesus in his agony, let us pray that we may always be faithful to him. Our Father who art in heaven, hallowed be thy name. Thy kingdom come, thy will be done on earth as it is in heaven.
1: Give us this day our daily bread, and forgive us our trespasses, as we forgive those who trespass against us. And lead us not into temptation, but deliver us from evil.
0: Hail Mary, full of grace, the Lord is with thee. Blessed art thou among women, and blessed is the fruit of thy womb, Jesus.
1: Holy Mary, Mother of God, pray for us sinners, now and at the hour of our death. Amen.
0: Hail Mary, full of grace, the Lord is with thee. Blessed art thou among women, and blessed is the fruit of thy womb, Jesus.
1: Holy Mary, Mother of God, pray for us sinners, now and at the hour of our death. Amen.
0: Hail Mary, full of grace, the Lord is with thee. Blessed art thou among women, and blessed is the fruit of thy womb, Jesus.
1: Holy Mary, Mother of God, pray for us sinners, now and at the hour of our death. Amen.
0: Hail Mary, full of grace, the Lord is with thee. Blessed art thou among women, and blessed is the fruit of thy womb, Jesus.
1: Holy Mary, Mother of God, pray for us sinners, now and at the hour of our death. Amen.
0: Hail Mary, full of grace, the Lord is with thee. Blessed art thou among women, and blessed is the fruit of thy womb, Jesus.
1: Holy Mary, Mother of God, pray for us sinners, now and at the hour of our death. Amen.
0: Hail Mary, full of grace, the Lord is with thee. Blessed art thou among women, and blessed is the fruit of thy womb, Jesus.
1: Holy Mary, Mother of God, pray for us sinners, now and at the hour of our death. Amen.
0: Hail Mary, full of grace, the Lord is with thee. Blessed art thou among women, and blessed is the fruit of thy womb, Jesus.
1: Holy Mary, Mother of God, pray for us sinners, now and at the hour of our death. Amen.
0: Hail Mary, full of grace, the Lord is with thee. Blessed art thou among women, and blessed is the fruit of thy womb, Jesus.
1: Holy Mary, Mother of God, pray for us sinners, now and at the hour of our death. Amen.
0: Hail Mary, full of grace, the Lord is with thee. Blessed art thou among women, and blessed is the fruit of thy womb, Jesus.
1: Holy Mary, Mother of God, pray for us sinners, now and at the hour of our death. Amen.
0: Hail Mary, full of grace, the Lord is with thee. Blessed art thou among women, and blessed is the fruit of thy womb, Jesus.
1: Holy Mary, Mother of God, pray for us sinners, now and at the hour of our death. Amen.
0: Glory be to the Father, and to the Son, and to the Holy Spirit.
1: As it was in the beginning, is now, and ever shall be, world without end. Amen.
0: O my Jesus, forgive us our sins, save us from the fires of hell, and lead all souls to heaven, especially those most in need of your mercy.

0: The second sorrowful mystery, the scourging of Jesus at the pillar. The gentle Son of God is mocked, ridiculed, and brutally tortured by being flogged with whips. Lord, as we look at you, we ask you to help us to endure our own sufferings and to comfort with your presence those who suffer for what they believe. Our Father who art in heaven, hallowed be thy name, thy kingdom come, thy will be done on earth as it is in heaven.
1: Give us this day our daily bread, and forgive us our trespasses, as we forgive those who trespass against us. And lead us not into temptation, but deliver us from evil.
0: Hail Mary, full of grace, the Lord is with thee. Blessed art thou among women, and blessed is the fruit of thy womb, Jesus.
1: Holy Mary, Mother of God, pray for us sinners, now and at the hour of our death. Amen.
0: Hail Mary, full of grace, the Lord is with thee. Blessed art thou among women, and blessed is the fruit of thy womb, Jesus.
1: Holy Mary, Mother of God, pray for us sinners, now and at the hour of our death. Amen.
0: Hail Mary, full of grace, the Lord is with thee. Blessed art thou among women, and blessed is the fruit of thy womb, Jesus.
1: Holy Mary, Mother of God, pray for us sinners, now and at the hour of our death. Amen.
0: Hail Mary, full of grace, the Lord is with thee. Blessed art thou among women, and blessed is the fruit of thy womb, Jesus.
1: Holy Mary, Mother of God, pray for us sinners, now and at the hour of our death. Amen.
0: Hail Mary, full of grace, the Lord is with thee. Blessed art thou among women, and blessed is the fruit of thy womb, Jesus.
1: Holy Mary, Mother of God, pray for us sinners, now and at the hour of our death. Amen.
0: Hail Mary, full of grace, the Lord is with thee. Blessed art thou among women, and blessed is the fruit of thy womb, Jesus.
1: Holy Mary, Mother of God, pray for us sinners, now and at the hour of our death. Amen.
0: Hail Mary, full of grace, the Lord is with thee. Blessed art thou among women, and blessed is the fruit of thy womb, Jesus.
1: Holy Mary, Mother of God, pray for us sinners, now and at the hour of our death. Amen.
0: Hail Mary, full of grace, the Lord is with thee. Blessed art thou among women, and blessed is the fruit of thy womb, Jesus.
1: Holy Mary, Mother of God, pray for us sinners, now and at the hour of our death. Amen.
0: Hail Mary, full of grace, the Lord is with thee. Blessed art thou among women, and blessed is the fruit of thy womb, Jesus.
1: Holy Mary, Mother of God, pray for us sinners, now and at the hour of our death. Amen.
0: Hail Mary, full of grace, the Lord is with thee. Blessed art thou among women, and blessed is the fruit of thy womb, Jesus.
1: Holy Mary, Mother of God, pray for us sinners, now and at the hour of our death. Amen.
0: Glory be to the Father, and to the Son, and to the Holy Spirit.
1: As it was in the beginning, is now, and ever shall be, world without end. Amen.
0: O my Jesus, forgive us our sins, save us from the fires of hell, and lead all souls to heaven, especially those most in need of your mercy.

0: The third sorrowful mystery, Jesus is crowned with thorns. And having twisted some thorns into a crown, they put this onto his head and placed a reed in his right hand. To make fun of him, they knelt to him, saying, "Hail, King of the Jews." And they spat and took the reed and struck him on the head with it. "My Jesus, I love you. You are my Lord and Savior. You are the King of Kings and the Lord of Lords." Our Father, who art in heaven, hallowed be thy name. Thy kingdom come, thy will be done on earth as it is in heaven.
1: Give us this day our daily bread, and forgive us our trespasses, as we forgive those who trespass against us. And lead us not into temptation, but deliver us from evil.
0: Hail Mary, full of grace, the Lord is with thee. Blessed art thou among women, and blessed is the fruit of thy womb, Jesus.
1: Holy Mary, Mother of God, pray for us sinners, now and at the hour of our death. Amen.
0: Hail Mary, full of grace, the Lord is with thee. Blessed art thou among women, and blessed is the fruit of thy womb, Jesus.
1: Holy Mary, Mother of God, pray for us sinners, now and at the hour of our death. Amen.
0: Hail Mary, full of grace, the Lord is with thee. Blessed art thou among women, and blessed is the fruit of thy womb, Jesus.
1: Holy Mary, Mother of God, pray for us sinners, now and at the hour of our death. Amen.
0: Hail Mary, full of grace, the Lord is with thee. Blessed art thou among women, and blessed is the fruit of thy womb, Jesus.
1: Holy Mary, Mother of God, pray for us sinners, now and at the hour of our death. Amen.
0: Hail Mary, full of grace, the Lord is with thee. Blessed art thou among women, and blessed is the fruit of thy womb, Jesus.
1: Holy Mary, Mother of God, pray for us sinners, now and at the hour of our death. Amen.
0: Hail Mary, full of grace, the Lord is with thee. Blessed art thou among women, and blessed is the fruit of thy womb, Jesus.
1: Holy Mary, Mother of God, pray for us sinners, now and at the hour of our death. Amen.
0: Hail Mary, full of grace, the Lord is with thee. Blessed art thou among women, and blessed is the fruit of thy womb, Jesus.
1: Holy Mary, Mother of God, pray for us sinners, now and at the hour of our death. Amen.
0: Hail Mary, full of grace, the Lord is with thee. Blessed art thou among women, and blessed is the fruit of thy womb, Jesus.
1: Holy Mary, Mother of God, pray for us sinners, now and at the hour of our death. Amen.
0: Hail Mary, full of grace, the Lord is with thee. Blessed art thou among women, and blessed is the fruit of thy womb, Jesus.
1: Holy Mary, Mother of God, pray for us sinners, now and at the hour of our death. Amen.
0: Hail Mary, full of grace, the Lord is with thee. Blessed art thou among women, and blessed is the fruit of thy womb, Jesus.
1: Holy Mary, Mother of God, pray for us sinners, now and at the hour of our death. Amen.
0: Glory be to the Father, and to the Son, and to the Holy Spirit.
1: As it was in the beginning, is now, and ever shall be, world without end. Amen.
0: O my Jesus, forgive us our sins. Save us from the fires of hell, and lead all souls to heaven, especially those most in need of your mercy.

0: The fourth sorrowful mystery, Jesus carries his cross. And they led him out to crucify him. Lord, as I gaze on you under the weight of your cross, I think of how you were led out again and again, in the poor who hunger for bread, in the old who are neglected, in the oppressed, in the young whose spirits are wasted away, in the child whose little life is snuffed out. Our Father who art in heaven, hallowed be thy name, thy kingdom come, thy will be done on earth as it is in heaven.
1: Give us this day our daily bread, and forgive us our trespasses, as we forgive those who trespass against us. And lead us not into temptation, but deliver us from evil.
0: Hail Mary, full of grace, the Lord is with thee. Blessed art thou among women, and blessed is the fruit of thy womb, Jesus.
1: Holy Mary, Mother of God, pray for us sinners, now and at the hour of our death. Amen.
0: Hail Mary, full of grace, the Lord is with thee. Blessed art thou among women, and blessed is the fruit of thy womb, Jesus.
1: Holy Mary, Mother of God, pray for us sinners, now and at the hour of our death. Amen.
0: Hail Mary, full of grace, the Lord is with thee. Blessed art thou among women, and blessed is the fruit of thy womb, Jesus.
1: Holy Mary, Mother of God, pray for us sinners, now and at the hour of our death. Amen.
0: Hail Mary, full of grace, the Lord is with thee. Blessed art thou among women, and blessed is the fruit of thy womb, Jesus.
1: Holy Mary, Mother of God, pray for us sinners, now and at the hour of our death. Amen.
0: Hail Mary, full of grace, the Lord is with thee. Blessed art thou among women, and blessed is the fruit of thy womb, Jesus.
1: Holy Mary, Mother of God, pray for us sinners, now and at the hour of our death. Amen.
0: Hail Mary, full of grace, the Lord is with thee. Blessed art thou among women, and blessed is the fruit of thy womb, Jesus.
1: Holy Mary, Mother of God, pray for us sinners, now and at the hour of our death. Amen.
0: Hail Mary, full of grace, the Lord is with thee. Blessed art thou among women, and blessed is the fruit of thy womb, Jesus.
1: Holy Mary, Mother of God, pray for us sinners, now and at the hour of our death. Amen.
0: Hail Mary, full of grace, the Lord is with thee. Blessed art thou among women, and blessed is the fruit of thy womb, Jesus.
1: Holy Mary, Mother of God, pray for us sinners, now and at the hour of our death. Amen.
0: Hail Mary, full of grace, the Lord is with thee. Blessed art thou among women, and blessed is the fruit of thy womb, Jesus.
1: Holy Mary, Mother of God, pray for us sinners, now and at the hour of our death. Amen.
0: Hail Mary, full of grace, the Lord is with thee. Blessed art thou among women, and blessed is the fruit of thy womb, Jesus.
1: Holy Mary, Mother of God, pray for us sinners, now and at the hour of our death. Amen.
0: Glory be to the Father, and to the Son, and to the Holy Spirit.
1: As it was in the beginning, is now, and ever shall be, world without end. Amen.
0: O my Jesus, forgive us our sins, save us from the fires of hell, and lead all souls to heaven, especially those most in need of your mercy.

0: The fifth sorrowful mystery, Jesus dies on the cross. Then they crucified him and shared out his clothing, casting lots to decide what each should get. Near the cross of Jesus stood his mother. Seeing his mother and the disciple whom he loved standing near her, Jesus said to his mother, "Woman, this is your son." Then to the disciple he said, "This is your mother." We ask you, Mary, to stand near us in the shelter of your son's cross. Teach us how to love Jesus, who is your son, your Savior, and your Lord, and who is our brother, our Savior, and our Lord. Our Father, who art in heaven, hallowed be thy name. Thy kingdom come, thy will be done on earth as it is in heaven.
1: Give us this day our daily bread, and forgive us our trespasses, as we forgive those who trespass against us. And lead us not into temptation, but deliver us from evil.
0: Hail Mary, full of grace, the Lord is with thee. Blessed art thou among women, and blessed is the fruit of thy womb, Jesus.
1: Holy Mary, Mother of God, pray for us sinners, now and at the hour of our death. Amen.
0: Hail Mary, full of grace, the Lord is with thee. Blessed art thou among women, and blessed is the fruit of thy womb, Jesus.
1: Holy Mary, Mother of God, pray for us sinners, now and at the hour of our death. Amen.
0: Hail Mary, full of grace, the Lord is with thee. Blessed art thou among women, and blessed is the fruit of thy womb, Jesus.
1: Holy Mary, Mother of God, pray for us sinners, now and at the hour of our death. Amen.
0: Hail Mary, full of grace, the Lord is with thee. Blessed art thou among women, and blessed is the fruit of thy womb, Jesus.
1: Holy Mary, Mother of God, pray for us sinners, now and at the hour of our death. Amen.
0: Hail Mary, full of grace, the Lord is with thee. Blessed art thou among women, and blessed is the fruit of thy womb, Jesus.
1: Holy Mary, Mother of God, pray for us sinners, now and at the hour of our death. Amen.
0: Hail Mary, full of grace, the Lord is with thee. Blessed art thou among women, and blessed is the fruit of thy womb, Jesus.
1: Holy Mary, Mother of God, pray for us sinners, now and at the hour of our death. Amen.
0: Hail Mary, full of grace, the Lord is with thee. Blessed art thou among women, and blessed is the fruit of thy womb, Jesus.
1: Holy Mary, Mother of God, pray for us sinners, now and at the hour of our death. Amen.
0: Hail Mary, full of grace, the Lord is with thee. Blessed art thou among women, and blessed is the fruit of thy womb, Jesus.
1: Holy Mary, Mother of God, pray for us sinners, now and at the hour of our death. Amen.
0: Hail Mary, full of grace, the Lord is with thee. Blessed art thou among women, and blessed is the fruit of thy womb, Jesus.
1: Holy Mary, Mother of God, pray for us sinners, now and at the hour of our death. Amen.
0: Hail Mary, full of grace, the Lord is with thee. Blessed art thou among women, and blessed is the fruit of thy womb, Jesus.
1: Holy Mary, Mother of God, pray for us sinners, now and at the hour of our death. Amen.
0: Glory be to the Father, and to the Son, and to the Holy Spirit.
1: As it was in the beginning, is now, and ever shall be, world without end. Amen.
0: O my Jesus, forgive us our sins, save us from the fires of hell, and lead all souls to heaven, especially those most in need of your mercy.

0: Hail, Holy Queen, Mother of Mercy, hail our life, our sweetness, and our hope. To thee do we cry, poor banished children of Eve. To thee do we send up our sighs, mourning and weeping in this valley of tears. Turn then, most gracious Advocate, thine eyes of mercy towards us, and after this our exile, show unto us the blessed fruit of thy womb, Jesus. O clement, O loving, O sweet Virgin Mary, pray for us, O Holy Mother of God,
1: that we may be made worthy of the promises of Christ.
0: Let us pray. O God, whose only begotten Son, by his life, death, and resurrection, has purchased for us the reward of eternal life, grant, we beseech thee, that meditating on these mysteries in the most holy rosary of the Blessed Virgin Mary, we may imitate what they contain and obtain what they promise. Through the same Christ our Lord. Amen.

0: 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I was recently having a conversation with a friend and said, hey, did you happen to catch that show that we aired? 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
0: This week certainly has gone by fast here on the Daily Dose of Encouragement, but it's not over yet. Here with one more power prayer for us is Patty Schneier.
2: This last one comes from the Surrender Novena, and many people love the Surrender Novena. That one line, Lord Jesus, I surrender myself to you. Take care of everything. Many of us know that. I say it all day long. It's one of those power prayers. Take care of everything. I say that when I'm taking a walk, in my car, whatever. But I also then add another phrase, and I say this very often as well. Lord Jesus, I surrender myself to you. Detach me from all things except that of doing your will. And that's a real challenge for me because I need all the things that I'm asking the Lord to take care of, which I'll do, 10 things. Lord Jesus Christ, I surrender myself to you. Take care of everything regarding work. Lord Jesus Christ, I surrender myself to you. Take everything regarding whatever it is I got on today. Okay? I can go through 10 things very easily that I want Jesus to take care of. But then those same 10 things, then I need to say, and detach me from all things except that of doing your will. Meaning if it doesn't work out the way I wanted it to, detach me from whatever result I want. Detach me from it, except if it's your will. The only thing I really want, Jesus, is your will. So, Lord Jesus, I surrender myself to you today. I surrender my day. Detach me from all things except that of doing your will. It's a power prayer. Maybe you want to say that prayer for you today.
0: Patty, each and every one of these prayers this week has been a great encouragement for us. Thank you for sharing them with us.
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5: 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Beatification will take place September 24th at the Dome of the Americas Center in St. Louis, Missouri. We'll also have many events surrounding the beatification here in the Diocese of Peoria. Go to celebratesheen.com to find out information on all the events surrounding the beatification of Archbishop Fulton J. Sheen.
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0: Thanks for tuning into The Spiritual Life with hosts Father Bill Cordy and Rosie Liebold. In this series, Father Bill Cordy of the Diocese of Jefferson City, Missouri, teaches us how to grow in spirituality while living in a hectic world.
7: Hello, Rosie.
8: Hello, Father Cordy.
7: Hello, dear listeners. It's good to be with you again today. We're talking about Christ as the Alpha and Omega, or I'm going to lead into a discussion we're going to have about two of the most terrible vices, passions that people can have. But I wanted to introduce it by something from a homily by St. Jose Maria Escrivá. I read these every year because there's something classic about them. And as you can tell, and this just real, maybe it just struck me strongly, he was talking about how Christ, Rosie, is alive, that he is the Alpha and the Omega, that Christ is yesterday, today, and forever. And he would then talked about the progress and advances that some people put so much hope in. Technology today controls the world much more than the past, helping men to reach their dream of a greater level of culture, unity, and material well-being. Well, here's the point. He says some people are perhaps inclined to tone down this optimism, reminding us that men still suffer from injustice and wars, at times worse than those of the past. They may well be right, but above and beyond these considerations, I prefer to remember that in the religious sphere, man is still man, and God is still God. In this sphere, the peak of progress has already been reached. And that peak is Christ, Alpha and Omega, the beginning of all things and their end.
8: Beautiful.
7: Yeah.
8: He's everything then.
7: That's right.
8: He's the beginning, the end, and all in between.
7: Christ is, in fact, he goes on to say, in the spiritual life, and listen here carefully, there is no new era to come. Everything is already there in Christ who died and rose again, who lives and stays with us always. But we have to join him through faith, letting his life show forth in ours to such an extent that each Christian is not simply alter Christus, another Christ, but ipse Christus, Christ himself. Powerful thing, and he doesn't mean it lightly, that we are meant to be Christ to other people. The early Christians understood that. We have to, and that's done by placing Christ in the center of everything. So this is what that is meant to be in our lives. So I was thinking that in order to be Christ, we have to dump a few things, Rosie, that get in the way of us being Christ to other people. And it's not in the externals of our lives. It's in the interior, and there are two, as I alluded to earlier, two passions in us that become real vices, and they are envy and jealousy. And we have to talk about that, because as a pastor of two parishes and dealing with many, many, many people in spiritual direction and in the confessional, I see, and just by observation, I see the effects of envy. I see it in the kids at school. Sometimes it's sad to see those little ones already jealous of each other's advantage or envious. I mean, even little ones, you go, my gosh, and where does that come from? And this is the problem with some children or many children not living in Christian homes or in Christian homes where the Christian life is not well lived or even paid attention to or ignored, is we think we are better off by that. But no, we really suffer under some grave vices that afflict the little ones. I've talked to educators about this. Some of the things that are showing up, the irregularities in the lives of children. So there are two. So I want to get around to this. These two passions are, as Father, it's Archbishop Landreut mentions, as the two chief sources of all our agitations and anxieties. He calls envy a wild beast, and especially envy. But these things we need to talk about. He says, let's first determine the meaning of those three words. He mentions three things: envy and jealousy, and emulation. Now, emulation is a good thing here, as he defines it. Envy and jealousy, he first of all notes, listeners, and you may have had the experience of noting it yourself, that they're often mistaken for each other. They are mistaken for each other because, he says, of course, they stem from the same bitter root, which is pride.
9: Right.
7: So, Rosie, would you want to define those two? I think that's important for our listeners.
8: Right. He does say they are two branches springing from the same root of pride and cupidity, which is greed. They are evidently very different, but if you follow them through the windings of the heart and the daily habits of life, you will find them confounded together. One of them is mistaken for the other. And he says jealousy is never exempt from some tinge of envy. Jealousy wishes to retain something belonging to ourselves or which we think ought to belong to us. Mm-hmm. While envy is a sort of madness which cannot endure to witness the prosperity of others.
7: It's a sadness at other people's goods.
8: Exactly. That's why he calls it a wild beast.
7: Yes.
8: Difficult to tame. That sadness and how it just wraps itself around our heart. He says they cannot bear that others should share goods, even though they might be legitimately entitled to do so. You are exclusive in your affections, that you carry a feeling of jealousy into all your relations with others, and thus embitter them for yourselves and others. So here he's talking about jealousy.
7: Mm-hmm.
8: And we may, and speaking in the truest sense, we ought to feel jealous of our rights and authority. So he says, we do have a right to protect our rights and authority and to feel jealous of that, provided, though, we're not exclusive in the matter and we don't step beyond the bounds of our rights.
7: And, you know, I thought there, if I make it just a little personal, when I was glad he made that qualification there, Rosie, about that we ought to feel jealous of our rights and authority, provided that we are not exclusive in the matter. But just take my experience as a pastor. I don't like it when people want to do my job as the pastor.
8: A good point.
7: And they don't understand that. I don't know what they think a pastor's job is sometimes. I've never, for instance, once told a man who works in the world how he should do his job or approach it. But I've been often told as a priest what I should do. However, a qualification of that, I know there are pastors who have not wanted really to be pastors and have ceded their authority to others. So there's some confusion out there. But anyway, there is a need to defend our authority, as a parent must do at times.
8: Right. He does say, he qualifies it even a little more here by saying, therefore, when I speak of jealousy in these discourses, I always mean that which is unreasonable,
7: yes,
8: excessive, and ill regulated. Mm-hmm. So we might, look at that.
7: Yeah, because it's a good thing that a wife is jealous for her husband. It's the unreasonable or excessive and ill-regulated jealousy that's the problem there.
8: Yes, especially if through that jealousy you try to control him. Mm-hmm. and manipulate. You see, again, do you think, Father, it could kind of go to what is the intent of your actions?
7: Right.
8: Are they inspired by God to be a loving, supporting wife? Mm-hmm. Or is it your willful desire to control him, to mm-hmm. change him,
7: And our listeners, as we're going along, because this is important for the spiritual life, could make a good examination of conscience on this, because this is one of the seven capital sins: envy, pride, lust, anger, gluttony, greed, envy, and sloth. And the most, by Archbishop Landrout's estimation, really the worst. He says, though, he talks about a feeling that he would allow, and this is, again, a solution from the start, but we'll get to some later on, Rosie, we'll get to some solutions for dissolving envy and jealousy that will be very helpful for our listeners that we want them to hear, because it's a lot easier than they think, but they must quell these feelings. He says along with envy and jealousy, we find another feeling, good, laudable, useful, and even necessary, that of emulation. Emulation is a great and generous impulse of mind and heart, inspired by the sight of what is admirable and praiseworthy in our neighbor, and which incites us to acquire that good in which we ourselves are deficient, but without any wish to deprive others of what they possess. I thought of the story I heard about Padre Pio. He and a fellow Capuchin had this holy competition on how many rosaries they could say every day. And so they were, I said 30 or 40 or however it worked out. Well, that's a good and holy emulation.
8: You know what your key word there was, mm-hmm. though, Father, was holy.
7: Yes.
8: Competition.
7: That's right.
8: Okay. What they saw there was that emulation, which is, it's to imitate not so much the person,
7: yes.
8: but the good that right. is seen. Because if we try to then imitate the person or make ourselves like the person, then that still might not be a pure intent. It's to imitate the good, because to do it in the way maybe God wants us to do.
7: Well, and to take it back to Christ, as St. Paul said, imitate me as I imitate Christ.
8: Right.
7: So that's the holy emulation that
8: you're
7: we want.
8: You're imitating Christ, right.
7: And St. Paul alone could say something like that, because he was so much like Christ.
8: He said,
7: I live now, not I, but Christ. What a beautiful thing.
8: Yes.
7: So that's the kind of emulation we're talking about.
8: Right. May I say this here, Father?
7: Sure.
8: I like where, you have to remember, Father, Archbishop Landreth wrote this in the mid-1800s, so there were horses and carriages. And he says, emulation is the general law of all

0: ourselves. And there'd be that reflection of Christ.
1: And you can tell the difference in the mood with which you take the gifts and treasures of others.
0: Yes.
1: If seeing somebody else's talents or things causes you sadness, you have envy.
0: Yes.
1: If you are delighted that people have certain talents, that you, for instance, are not musically talented and you are listening to one of your classmates or friends sing and you discover that they have a beautiful voice and you take delight in that, you have emulation.
0: Very
1: holy
0: good.
1: Emulation, but not envy. Envy makes you sad, and that's, we're going to have to get to that, because that sadness can lead us to a miserable existence at every time of the day.
0: Right. One thing that when he defines jealousy, I thought it was more of just this selfish retaining something that belongs to ourselves, protecting ours excessively. But he also says, or we think something that belongs to others should belong to us. So mm-hmm. he does kind of extend even that definition of jealousy, and I think that's why mm-hmm. it can kind of get.
1: And you know what's Rosie, is important here for people listening to us, is to do an honest, sincere examination of conscience and admit it. You know thyself, because I've known people insanely jealous. I can think of a poor former parishioner who was insanely jealous, but the moment you said, well, you're jealous, or if anybody pointed that out, she immediately denied it. But that was the very thing that she suffered from, was jealousy, and did all kinds of harm thereby.
0: Well, and you know, Father, that makes sense, because if like he says, it stems from pride, that pride will keep them blind mm-hmm. and keep us blind to our sins, and so she couldn't see it.
1: No.
0: And he kind of mentions that too, that's that temperament mm-hmm. that they tend to, the jealous and envy brings on more of that obstinate temperament too. Mm-hmm. I like where he says here, and the envious man, this is, but I don't really like this, I mean, it's very sad, but what he's doing is, throughout this, he devotes a third of this book called Sins of the Tongue. He mm-hmm. devotes a third of it. That's a lot.
1: Mm-hmm.
0: I've never read so much on envy and jealousy.
1: Yes.
0: Well, for us to see,
1: well,
0: I mean,
1: done.
0: He loves women, but he understands mm-hmm. the difficulty, because he thinks women really struggle with this much more.
1: Well, you know why? He says that, and maybe you're going to read this anyway, but he says, because a woman has more heart than a man. Something towards
0: that. We tend to be run more on emotions
1: right.
0: and from the heart.
1: Right.
0: Exactly. And he thinks that we really struggle, and he's probably right. A spiritual director to many people back then. But he says, the envious man does not stop and dwell on the beauty and the greatness of good deeds, but turns to their defective aspect. I hadn't thought of this before. And as imperfection is to be met with in everything, he delights in divulging it and seeks to make this imperfection the characteristic mark of his neighbor.
1: Mm.
0: Besides this, envious men are very skillful in giving a bad appearance to what is good in itself. Now, isn't that interesting?
1: Mm-hmm.
0: So, not only does envy eat at the person's heart, it actually, the envious person actually takes what's good in a person and can distort it
1: mm-hmm.
0: and give it a new meaning and make it bad in appearance
1: mm-hmm.
0: just because he delights in seeking an imperfection
1: mm-hmm.
0: and twisting it and making that the characteristic mark. That's probably where, you know, gossip can get
1: started.
0: And
1: isn't that a negative existence?
0: Oh.
1: Because you have a beautiful picture, and somebody notices the dust.
0: Right.
1: Or a speck of dust.
0: And one of the things, too, Father, is, you know, here we think, oh, well, this is maybe just more of a common problem, and you know, we feel it's important to speak about. But St. Chrysostom, back in the, I think he was in the 400s.
1: Fourth century.
0: He said that this evil has insinuated itself into the church, even back then, and thrown everything into disorder. We are always waging war against each other, and it is envy that places the weapons in our hands.
1: Mm-hmm.
0: You know, so we may ask ourselves, you know, is there discord in our parish?
1: Mm-hmm.
0: Where does this come from?
1: Yes.
0: You know, are we waging war?

0: against each other.
1: Is there discord in the family, and where does that come from?
0: In the family.
1: Because there, this is, no, it's the source of a lot of strife in families, and there comes, that breeds all kinds of discord in and among people.
0: Right. And what's so sad, he even goes on to say that jealousy and envy creep in everywhere and contrive to form a union with all that is most sacred, mm-hmm. with frequent communion and austere practices of piety.
1: Mm.
0: So even those who are striving to live the spiritual life are not necessarily immune to those passions.
1: No, because they, instead of holy emulation, the ruling passion, that sadness at somebody else's gifts, so they see somebody being pious and holy and they want to be pious and holy like that, but the inspiration is not from a good source.
0: Yes. He speaks about talent, wealth, beauty, and that these are food for envy and jealousy, and he says, And for this cause, people find it much easier to obtain pardon for their faults than for their virtues. Mm-hmm. For any good quality, like a ray of light, reveals the inferiority of others. Your failings, on the contrary, throw into relief whatever they deem worthy of admiration in their own character. So he's even showing just that sadness there, mm-hmm. of how sad that is, that they love our failings, mm-hmm. because it gives them relief and making them feel worthy.
1: Yeah, I like it where he says, your virtue is an indirect reproach to them. Your feelings, on the contrary, throw into relief whatever they deem worthy of admiration in their own character. So that sometimes people will make much ado about somebody living in sin, or excuse it because it satisfies their own lack of a virtuous life. It's not really that they care for what the person is doing. They're just, you know, they're miserable too. So
0: that's
1: the problem.
0: Kind of, right.
1: They kind of admire somebody else. They're all over it when you're miserable.
0: right. He goes on to say, and this is kind of interesting here. He said, there are some proud, egotistical, envious natures in this world with whom it seems a necessity to decry others, to implant a sting, and leave the mark of their teeth in everything good. Mm-hmm. Maybe, you know, we all probably know some people who have, you know, that sarcastic wit. And it made me think that, you know, maybe if we struggle with a sarcastic wit, we should examine that. Because a lot of times, the sarcasm
1: masks anger.
0: Yes, it can be.
1: It masks anger.
0: And can be hurtful to the one aimed at.
1: Yeah.
0: Maybe not meant to be, maybe, you know, consciously not meant to be. Mm-hmm. But think about that. It can be hurtful.
1: I can tell in a room full of children, Rosie, which ones watch too much TV, because that's the humor on the television set, and quite aside from the unchastity that's constantly promoted there, for which reason parents should have that thing off most of the day and only for specific programs they watch. But the humor is put down, sarcastic humor, constantly. And children that learn that are you can tell the difference in families that have control of the television set. That alone is a spiritually bad place to be. And people should not,
0: that's a good point, Father.
1: As powerfully as I can, I do not have a television set in my house. And I take it out as soon as I get to the rectory because I don't want to be influenced that it's easy, it's a lazy way of entertaining oneself. I'm not saying that I don't have a set to watch movies with or anything like that, but I just don't sit in front of that television all day because people's souls are being fed by that negative put down
0: humor. It is negative. And sarcasm, usually, if we listen to it and we listen to ourselves, it's negative.
1: Yes.
0: It doesn't build up the kingdom of God. Mm-hmm. It's usually a dig of some kind.
1: Against the good, against fathers, you know, how much put down there is. The family is hit every way. Well, the television set, the men the father of the family is often mealy-mouthed and weak and whatever.
0: Well, and that's such a good point, because it's, you know, envy and jealousy is everywhere. And, mm-hmm. and you know, when you look at so much in the media, mm-hmm. you see just all this strife, and you know, you get a sense that so much of this bickering and that goes on.
1: That's a powerful statement there, Rosie, that your virtue is an indirect approach to them, reproach to them, your virtue. There's a lot of people inspired by that, and that's what's behind a lot of what goes on. I mean, look at the evening news. Look at the evening news. It's all bad news.
0: Oh.
1: How can you watch that? Because
0: yeah.
1: all you're sitting there watching all that crud, and they can only report the badder it is, if you could say it that way. The worse it is, the better it is for the person watching after a while. I mean, you get caught up in that mentality.
0: True. But Archbishop Landroit does remind us, he says, piety is, unfortunately, too often made an affair of outward forms and observances, and religion is cut down to suit the ideas of narrow-minded, petty souls. So he reminds us that we need to check our piety. And he says, while behind this scene of exterior forms of practices, we find all the trivialities and the formidable passions of suspicious, jealous, spiteful, and vindictive minds who tear their neighbor's character to shreds. Wow.
1: Mm-hmm.
0: So, especially, I mean, wouldn't the devil like to get his father
1: mm-hmm.
0: if you know, we're not going to be immoral or illegal?
1: Right.
0: But this capital sin will start to wrap itself around our hearts, mm-hmm. especially if we're starting to move into the spiritual journey,
1: mm-hmm.
0: that spiritual pride that can rise up. So, you know.
1: Which gives into leading not a life of Christ. And see, that's the whole point, being Christ, Christ himself that we said at the beginning, and living in that mystery of Christ, not in its externals only.
0: Right. When you mentioned women, here it is. He said, woman is chiefly influenced through the heart. You
1: mm-hmm.
0: are correct. Which is one reason why she is more prone to jealousy than man. And as a matter of fact, there is a great book, I may have mentioned this before. It's called The 10 Habits of Happy Mothers. I may have to mention this on the next show.
1: Well,
0: about
1: that's right, because Rosie, we're getting close to the end. And I didn't want to forget to tell people first about the imitation of the Blessed Virgin Mary in the month of May, that the woman, the greatest woman, is Mary, and that's who we have to imitate, is the Virgin Mary, especially a woman gets great, who has devotion to Mary, is going to get rid of and dissolve these passions if she lives it well and not just as an external form. And then I wanted to mention the 100,000 memoraries that the bishop is seeking, the Bishop of Kansas City, St. Joseph's, Bishop Finn, for his special intentions in this month of May. And a concrete goal could be saying 9 memoraries a day for the dear bishop's intentions. And you'll do a lot of good. And remember the diocesan website. They would like to know how many you have offered for his intentions. God bless you, listeners. God bless you, Rosie.
0: God bless you, Father Cordy, and listeners.
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0: the Quarantina of St. Louis, for the necessities of the church and of the state. In the name of the Father, and of the Son, and of the Holy Spirit. Amen. May God arise, and may his enemies be scattered. Our Father, who art in heaven, hallowed be thy name. Thy kingdom come, thy will be done, on earth as it is in heaven.
1: Give us this day our daily bread, and forgive us our trespasses, as we forgive those who trespass against us. And lead us not into temptation, but deliver us from evil. Amen.
0: Hail Mary, full of grace, the Lord is with thee. Blessed art thou among women, and blessed is the fruit of thy womb, Jesus.
1: Holy Mary, Mother of God, pray for us sinners, now and at the hour of our death. Amen.
0: Glory be to the Father, and to the Son, and to the Holy Spirit.
1: As it was in the beginning, is now, and ever shall be, world without end. Amen.
0: Our Father, who art in heaven, hallowed be thy name. Thy kingdom come, thy will be done, on earth as it is in heaven.
1: Give us this day our daily bread, and forgive us our trespasses, as we forgive those who trespass against us. And lead us not into temptation, but deliver us from evil. Amen.
0: Hail Mary, full of grace, the Lord is with thee. Blessed art thou among women, and blessed is the fruit of thy womb, Jesus.
1: Holy Mary, Mother of God, pray for us sinners, now and at the hour of our death. Amen.
0: Glory be to the Father, and to the Son, and to the Holy Spirit.
1: As it was in the beginning, is now, and ever shall be, world without end. Amen.
0: Our Father, who art in heaven, hallowed be thy name. Thy kingdom come, thy will be done, on earth as it is in heaven.
1: Give us this day our daily bread, and forgive us our trespasses, as we forgive those who trespass against us. And lead us not into temptation, but deliver us from evil. Amen.
0: Hail Mary, full of grace, the Lord is with thee. Blessed art thou among women, and blessed is the fruit of thy womb, Jesus.
1: Holy Mary, Mother of God, pray for us sinners, now and at the hour of our death. Amen.
0: Glory be to the Father, and to the Son, and to the Holy Spirit.
1: As it was in the beginning, is now, and ever shall be, world without end. Amen.
0: Saint Michael and all the holy angels, pray and fight for us. Saint Peter and all the holy apostles, intercede for us. Saint Ignatius, Saint Teresa, and all the inhabitants of the heavenly Jerusalem, pray for us. In the name of the Father, and of the Son, and of the Holy Spirit. Amen.
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3: Family, a prayer that we pray together is a powerful prayer. So please pray together with me our EWTN Family Prayer. Today we pray more praises of the Te Deum. You, Christ, are the King of glory, the eternal Son of the Father. When you became man to set us free, you did not spurn the Virgin's womb. 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You are seated at God's right hand in glory. 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

with you. Brethren, let us acknowledge our sins and so prepare ourselves to celebrate the sacred mysteries. I confess to Almighty God and to you, my brothers and sisters, that I have greatly sinned in my thoughts and in my words, in what I have done and in what I have failed to do, through my most grievous fault. Therefore I ask Blessed Mary, ever Virgin, all the angels and saints, and you, my brothers and sisters, to pray for me to the Lord our God. May Almighty God have mercy on us, forgive us our sins, and bring us to

Let's pray. O God, who raised up St. Ignatius of Loyola in your church to further the greater glory of your name, grant that by his help we may imitate him in fighting the good fight on earth and merit to receive with him a crown in heaven. Through our Lord Jesus Christ, your Son, who lives and reigns with you in the unity of the Holy Spirit,

0: A reading from the book of the prophet Jeremiah. In the beginning of the reign of Jehoiakim, son of Joash, king of Judah, this message came from the Lord. Thus says the Lord, stand in the court of the house of the Lord and speak to the people of all the cities of Judah who come to worship in the house of the Lord. Whatever I command you, tell them and omit nothing. Perhaps they will listen and turn back, each from his evil way, so that I may repent of the evil I had planned to inflict upon them for their evil deeds. Say to them, thus says the Lord, if you disobey me, not living according to the law I placed before you, and not listening to the words of my servants, the prophets, whom I send you constantly, though you do not obey them, I will treat this house like Shiloh, and make this the city to which all the nations of the earth shall refer when cursing another. Now the priests, the prophets, and all the people heard Jeremiah speak these words in the house of the Lord. When Jeremiah finished speaking all that the Lord bade him to speak to all the people, the priests and prophets laid hold of him, crying, you must be put to death. Why do you prophesy in the name of the Lord? This house shall be like Shiloh, and this city shall be desolate and deserted. And all the people gathered about Jeremiah in the house of the Lord. The word of the Lord. Lord, in your great love, answer me.
1: Lord, in your great love, answer me.
0: Those outnumber the hairs of my head who hate me without cause. Too many for my strength are they who wrongfully are my enemies. Must I restore what I did not steal?
1: Lord, in your great love, answer me.
0: Since for your sake I bear insult and shame covers my face, I have become an outcast to my brothers, a stranger to my mother's sons, because zeal for your house consumes me, and the insults of those who blaspheme you fall upon me.
1: Lord, in your great love, answer me.
0: But I pray to you, O Lord, for the time of your favor, O God, and your great kindness answer me with your constant help.
1: Lord,

0: Dominus vobiscum.
1: Et cum spiritu tuo.
0: Lectio Sancti Evangelii secundo Matteo.
1: Gloria Domine.
0: Jesus came to his native place and taught the people in their synagogue. They were astonished and said, "Where did this man get such wisdom and mighty deeds? Is he not the carpenter's son? Is not his mother named Mary? And his brothers, James, Joseph, Simon, and Judas? Are not his sisters all with us? Where did this man get all this?" And they took offense at him. But Jesus said to them, "A prophet is not without honor, except in his native place and in his own house." And he did not work many mighty deeds there because of their lack of faith.

Welcome this morning, Father Mark Medigati, who's an Augustinian friar serving in the Archdiocese of Los Angeles, and all of you, the pilgrim group that traveled with him from Los Angeles, welcome. Also welcome Father Barry Brom, who's currently serving in Rome. He's a teacher, a professor, and a formator at the Pontifical Beta College. It's good to have you here with us this morning. In today's gospel, our Lord goes back to his hometown of Nazareth, and he enters the synagogue to teach. And the initial reaction that we hear of the people is astonishment. Where did this man get such wisdom and mighty deeds? What kind of wisdom has been given him? But then it quickly turns from astonishment to scandal. Is he not the carpenter's son? Is not his mother named Mary and his brothers James, Joseph, Simon, and Judas? Don't we know his relatives? Where did he get all this? And St. Matthew adds, they took offense at him. This was a stumbling block for him. They thought that they knew him. This couldn't be a prophet or the Messiah. We know this man. We've known him from his childhood. We know his family. We know his cousins. We know his relatives. It would have been much easier for them to accept a savior from a faraway, distant place, someone with whom they were not very familiar. And they hardened their hearts and couldn't accept that God was right there in their midst, right in front of them. So our Lord says, a prophet is not without honor except in his native place and in his own house. We know just based on experience, one is usually much more appreciated by those who don't know them too well. And the more we get to know someone, usually the more we fail to appreciate them, or we focus more on what we perceive as their defects. St. Matthew then says that our Lord did not work many mighty deeds there because of their lack of faith. It was not because he lacked power, he's God. But St. Matthew says because they lacked faith. They were not interiorly disposed to receive the great blessing, the great gift, the graces that were available right in front of them. Remember when our Lord told the woman with the hemorrhage, daughter, your faith has made you well. Go in peace and be healed of your disease. Or when he told Jairus, after the news of his daughter's death, do not fear, only believe. And they were rewarded because of their faith. It's very easy for us to say, wow, the hearts of these Nazarenes are very hardened, especially, again, if you look at the Lord was right there in front of them. And we know they had this initial astonishment and amazement at the wisdom. They had heard about the miracles he had already accomplished before this. How could they resist that grace that was so available to them? But what about our hearts and the action of God's grace in our lives? It's actually not very difficult to resist God's grace. It's very easy to put up obstacles. Our pride can easily get in the way every day. So we pray that our hearts remain humble and open to receive the graces that the Lord wants to give us today, and that we may grow in our faith. And as the Nazarenes let over familiarity, or what they perceive, we think we know this man very well. We've known him growing up. As they let this over-familiarity become an obstacle to grace and recognizing God in their midst, we don't want to follow that example, especially with regard to our Lord's Eucharistic presence in our tabernacles and on our altars during Mass. So may we never lose our reverence and devotion because our God is so generous and so available and so close to us at all times. The spiritual work, Imitation of Christ, offers a helpful reflection not to take our Lord's Eucharistic presence for granted by stating that if this most holy sacrament were only in one place and consecrated by only one priest in the world, how great a desire would men have to go to that place and to such a priest of God that they might see the divine mysteries celebrated. To think if we knew that Mass or our Lord's Eucharistic presence was only in Rome or only in the Holy Land or only in this place or that, we'd have a burning desire to go there to worship our God. And yet he exceeds our expectations. He's available in every tabernacle, in every Catholic church, available on every altar during the Holy Sacrifice of the Mass. He's very generous. So may our faith, our reverence and devotion and love for the Lord continue to grow daily. Today we also celebrate the memorial of St. Ignatius of Loyola. He was born into a family of nobility in Spain in the year 1491. And through his study and training, he became a brilliant military officer, soldier, but had to abandon that career when he was severely wounded in battle.
His right leg had been shattered by a cannonball, and his other leg was seriously injured. We know that during his recovery after a painful surgery, he had requested some books on knighthood, but all that was available was the life of Christ and the lives of the saints. And reading these books turned his thoughts to the Lord and to the conversion of his life. And he was struck particularly with the lives, the examples of the saints, and their seeking to imitate Christ. And he began to ask himself, why not me? What if I did what St. Francis did, or what if I did what St. Dominic did, or all these other saints? He'd later make a good general confession, and he developed a life of prayer and penance. He had also spent a significant amount of time reflecting on an interior experience that surprised him. And that is when he would think about vain and worldly honors and pursuits. He mentioned he was first filled with an excitement and a joy, but that was very short-lived. And that would quickly turn to discouragement and emptiness and weariness. But he also noticed that when he thought about the life of Christ, when he thought about imitating Christ, when he thought about imitating the example, the virtue of the saints, that certainly thinking that was there were difficulties there as they lived a very penitential life, but that led to a joy and a peace. And that even when he stopped thinking about these things, that peace and that joy endured, is long-lasting. This experience of his understanding how some thoughts left him sad and discouraged while others left him with peace and joy, this became known as what is the discernment of spirits. Again, as he would teach his spiritual exercises and discernment of spirits, this would help many people in their spiritual journey. Ignatius went on to study at the University of Paris, and he gathered a group of other young men who were like-minded and willing also to live their lives wholeheartedly for Christ and the salvation of souls. And when they were ordained priests, they went to Rome to receive approval for their way of life, and they were called the Society of Jesus, or the Jesuits, and they put themselves completely at the service of the Pope. And their motto was, for the greater glory of God, ad majorem Dei gloriam. We're also indebted, as I just mentioned, to St. Ignatius for his spiritual exercises, which are a compilation of meditations, of prayers and practices over the course of 4 weeks. And this helps one in the purification of their soul, to deepen their relationship with God, to be better able to discern God's holy will for their life. And over the course of this retreat, one is strengthened by prayer, meditation, and making particular examinations of conscience to fight the good fight against one's own sins and predominant faults, and to prepare himself for the action of the Holy Spirit and the works of the apostolate, or that mission which God has given to each of us. The spiritual exercises of St. Ignatius were approved by Pope Paul III in 1548, and they'd later receive great endorsements from great saints, such as St. Charles Borromeo and St. Vincent de Paul. Later in 1920, Pope Benedict XV proclaimed St. Ignatius of Loyola as the patron of spiritual retreats. St. Ignatius was convinced that everything has a purpose in this world, everything. It is to glorify God, very simple. That is why we were created, to know, to love, to serve God, and to glorify him. We want to use everything in our lives to glorify God. Again, we think of his model for the greater glory of God. And St. Ignatius saw the importance of having a clear and definite goal in life and to decide on the means to achieve that goal. Right? So if it's not clear in our minds and our hearts right now what my goal is, it should be clear. Right, my goal is to know, to love, and to serve God, and to glorify him, and to get to heaven. A very good goal, a worthy goal to have. Right, we want to get to heaven. So we ask the intercession of St. Ignatius to help us follow his example of carrying out all our tasks for the greater glory of God. I'll conclude with the prayer that St. Ignatius wrote called the Suscipe, which means to take, or to receive, or to accept. It's also been commonly referred to as the prayer of surrender, or the prayer of self-offering. And this prayer is incorporated into his spiritual exercises in week 4. And he offers it as a prayer after having reflected on all the gifts that one has received from God. And so he offers this prayer, giving back to God all that he has received in a spirit of gratitude, of thanksgiving.
Take, O Lord, and receive my entire liberty, my memory, my understanding, and my whole will. All that I am, all that I have, you have given me, and I give it back to you again, to be disposed of according to your good pleasure. Give me only your love and your grace. With these I am rich enough. Amen.

0: Let us offer our petitions with firm confidence, knowing that with God all things are possible.
1: For church leaders, that by their own words and actions, they may continue to encourage us to grow in faith. We pray to the Lord.
2: Lord, hear our prayers.
1: That the people of God may exercise the love and mercy that God desires us to show to the weakest members of our community. We pray to the Lord.
2: Lord, hear our prayers.
1: For the intentions of all who have asked for our prayers, that in His mercy, the Lord assist them in their needs. We pray to the Lord.
2: Lord, hear our prayers.
1: That those who have died may overcome darkness in order to reflect the light of eternal glory. We pray to the Lord.
2: Lord, hear our prayers.
0: In your love, Lord, answer our humble prayer. Give us the grace to see what we have to do and the strength to do it. We make our prayer through Christ our Lord.
2: Amen.

0: Pray, brethren, that my sacrifice and yours may be acceptable to God, the Almighty Father.
1: May the Lord accept the sacrifice at your hands for the praise and glory of his name, for our good and good of all his holy church.
0: May these offerings we make to you as we celebrate St. Ignatius be pleasing, Lord God, and grant that the sacred mysteries, which you have made the fount of all holiness, may sanctify us too in the truth.

It is truly right and just, our duty and our salvation, always and everywhere to give you thanks, Lord, Holy Father, Almighty and Eternal God, through Christ our Lord. For as

holy life. Teach her by his words of preaching, and keep her safe in answer to his prayers. And so with the company of angels and saints,

To you, therefore, most merciful Father, we make humble prayer and petition through Jesus Christ, your Son, our Lord, that you accept and bless these gifts, these offerings, these holy and unblemished sacrifices, which we offer you, firstly, for your holy Catholic Church. Be pleased to grant her peace, to guard, unite, and govern her throughout the whole world, together with your servant Leo, our Pope, and Stephen, our Bishop, and all those who, holding to the truth, hand on the Catholic and Apostolic faith. Remember, Lord, your servants. And all gathered here whose faith and devotion are known to you. For them we offer you the sacrifice of praise, or they offer it for themselves and all who are dear to them, for the redemption of their souls and hope of health and well-being. And paying your homage to you, the eternal God, living and true. In communion with those whose memory we venerate, especially the glorious ever-Virgin Mary, Mother of our God and Lord Jesus Christ, and Blessed Joseph, her spouse, your blessed apostles and martyrs, Peter and Paul, Andrew, James, John, Thomas, James, Philip, Bartholomew, Matthew, Simon, and Jude, Linus, Cletus, Clement, Sixtus, Cornelius, Cyprian, Lawrence, Chrysogonus, John and Paul, Cosmas and Damian, and all your saints. We ask that through their merits and prayers in all things, we may be defended by your protecting help. Therefore, Lord, we pray graciously accept this oblation of our service, that of your whole family. Order our days in your peace, and command that we be delivered from eternal damnation and counted among the flock of those you have chosen. Be pleased, O God, we pray, to bless, acknowledge, and approve this offering in every respect. Make it spiritual and acceptable, so that it may become for us the body and blood of your most beloved Son, our Lord Jesus Christ. And the day before he was to suffer, he took bread in his holy and venerable hands, and with eyes raised to heaven, to you, O God, his almighty Father, giving you thanks, he said the blessing, broke the bread, and gave it to his disciples, saying, "Take this, all of you, and eat of it, for this is my body, which will be given up for you."

In a similar way, when supper was ended, he took this precious chalice in his holy and venerable hands, and once more giving you thanks, he said the blessing, and gave the chalice to his disciples, saying, "Take this, all of you, and drink from it, for this is the chalice of my blood, the blood of the new and eternal covenant, which will be poured out for you and for many for the forgiveness of sins. Do this in memory of me."

0: Therefore, Lord, as we celebrate the memorial of the Blessed Passion, the resurrection from the dead, and the glorious ascension into heaven of Christ, your Son, our Lord, who your servants and your holy people offer to your glorious majesty from the gifts that you have given us, this pure victim, this holy victim, this spotless victim, the holy bread of eternal life, and the chalice of everlasting salvation. Be pleased to look upon these offerings with a serene and kindly countenance and to accept them, as once you are pleased to accept the gifts of your servant Abel the just, the sacrifice of Abraham, our father in faith, and the offering of your high priest Melchizedek, a holy sacrifice, a spotless victim. In humble prayer we ask you, Almighty God, command that these gifts be borne by the hands of your holy angel to your altar on high, in the sight of your divine majesty, so that all of us who through this participation at the altar receive the most holy body and blood of your Son may be filled with every grace and heavenly blessing.
1: Remember also, Lord, your servants who have gone before us with the sign of faith, and rest in the sleep of peace. Grant them, O Lord, we pray, and all who sleep in Christ, a place of refreshment, light, and peace.
2: To us also, your servants, who though sinners, hope in your abundant mercies, graciously grant some share and fellowship with your holy apostles and martyrs, with John the Baptist, Stephen, Matthias, Barnabas, Ignatius, Alexander, Marcellinus, Peter, Felicity, Perpetua, Agatha, Lucy, Agnes, Cecilia, Anastasia, and all your saints. Admit us, we beseech you, into their company, not weighing our merits, but granting us your pardon, through Christ our Lord.
0: Through whom you continue to make all these good things, O Lord, you sanctify them, fill them with life, bless them, and bestow them upon us.

0: Thus says the Lord, I have come to cast fire on the earth, and how I wish that it were kindled.
1: For those who cannot now receive Jesus in the Blessed Sacrament, we offer the following prayer. O my Jesus, I believe that thou art truly present in the most blessed sacrament. I love thee above all things, and I desire to possess thee within my soul. Since I am now unable to receive thee sacramentally, come at least spiritually.

Let us pray. May the sacrifice of praise that we have offered with thanksgiving in honor of Saint Ignatius, O Lord, bring us to exalt your majesty without end, through Christ our Lord.

0: Defend us, God, beyond protection against the wickedness and snares of the devil.
1: May God rebuke it, we humbly pray. And do thou, Prince of the heavenly hosts, by the power of God, cast into hell Satan and all the evil spirits who prowl about the world seeking the ruin of souls. Amen.
2: The Angelus.
3: In the name of the Father, and the Son, and the Holy Ghost. Amen. The angel of the Lord declared unto Mary, Hail Mary, full of grace, the Lord is with thee. Blessed art thou among women, and blessed is the fruit of thy womb, Jesus. Behold the handmaid of the Lord. Hail Mary, full of grace, the Lord is with thee. Blessed art thou among women, and blessed is the fruit of thy womb, Jesus.
4: Holy Mary, Mother of God, pray for us sinners now and at the hour of our death.
3: And the Word was made flesh.
4: And dwelt among us.
3: Hail Mary, full of grace, the Lord is with thee. Blessed art thou among women, and blessed is the fruit of thy womb, Jesus. Pray for us, Holy Mother of God.
4: That we may be made worthy of the promises of Christ.
3: Let us pray.

0: Hi, this is Father Foy from St. Clair of Assisi Parish with another highly important message for young adults. Hey Molly, Clair Games are back at St. Clair of Assisi in Ellisville this August 8th, and I can sure use your championship arm wrestling skills again.
1: You don't have to twist my arm, not that you could, but we've got to get Pete for archery. For him, a bullseye is a no biggie.
2: Yeah, I'm on target for anything at the potato chip church. Hey Janie, what are you doing on the 8th?
3: Count me in. I'm thirsting for that old-fashioned root beer relay race. I hear it's going to pour out a good time.
0: And don't forget all four of us get to swing into action with the Clair Ninja Warrior obstacle course again.
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2: As long as we're swinging in to register soon, it'll be August 8th at St. Clair of Assisi before you know it.
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0: aspirations during the day, during the quarantina of St. Louis. In the name of the Father, and of the Son, and of the Holy Spirit. Amen. 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Holy Mary, reign over us, thou and thy Son, Jesus. Amen.
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2: From EWTN News Nightly in Washington, D.C., I'm Veronica Dudo with an EWTN News Link. Following the announcement from the Trump administration, Hamas says it will disarm if Israel honors the October ceasefire deal. That includes halting targeted killings, allowing more aid into Gaza, and pulling troops back to a designated zone. Meanwhile, Israel says its forces will not withdraw from the yellow line until Hamas disarms. Anthropic, the AI company, says its AI models hacked into three organizations during testing. The company says it launched the large-scale cybersecurity review in response to the incident. Earlier, Pope Leo XIV held a private audience with American rock icon Patti Smith at the Vatican. The two Chicago natives share a connection through the Holy See's Art Pavilion, where Smith performed to mark the first anniversary of the Pope's election.
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4: It wasn't so long ago that people would say, you have a personality just like my brother. Personality just like my cousin. Personality just like my son. No. Now she says, I have a personality just like her father. Could be worse. Could have a personality just like her great-grandfather. Dr. Ray here. This is The Doctor Is In. This is the Friday variant. Speaking with the viral lingo. Look Back Friday, where we take some previous calls. Got Christine, Christina, Megan, Anonymous. And we, see, I always put we in. It's kind of like forced teaming. A guy named Gavin DeBecker wrote a book called The Gift of Fear. And he said, one of the things your instincts have to tell you is when somebody is forced teaming, your instincts should go up. Not necessarily just using the word we, but in a situation where you're ill at ease about this person, this stranger, having you accept his help. Okay, that's an aside. Anyway, so where you and I will listen to this previous call again, and then I, not you, will talk further about it. And there's reasons why I want to talk further about it, to explain it a little further, to go off on a tangent, to talk about a word that was used, to ask a question that I didn't ask during the initial call. Of course, I can't get an answer because their calls are recording, but I can ask the question and then answer it myself. I can do that. Now, I want to reiterate something that's really kind of exciting for me. I'm going to find this here, right? I've talked about this before. We are going down to Atlanta, wonderful big boomer station down there, The Quest. On August 18th and 19th, we will do four TV shows, Living Right with Dr. Ray, the season number 17. Man, I looked at that first season and I thought, well, is that my son? Is that my son doing this program? Two tapings each day, 5:30 to 6:30 and 7:15 to 8:15. you can be part of the live studio audience. Years ago, when I talked with EWTN about doing a program like this, I said, can we please, please, please have a live studio audience? The studio audience, in my opinion, really adds to the energy of the show. They ask questions. They clap when they're supposed to clap. Sometimes they don't clap when they're supposed to clap, and then we kick them out. But they're a lot of fun, and we do bits with them. So if you'd like to be part of that live studio audience, we would love to have you. The bigger the audience, the better. The energy level is much higher. You can do all kinds of things with us. Sometimes we do role plays. You don't have to be part of anything if you don't want, but a lot of times the folks ask the greatest questions. So, 18th and 19th, down in Atlanta, The Quest, if you'd like to sign up. And you can sign up for 1, 2, 3, or 4 of the shows and bring all your kids. Man, we get one of these big homeschooling families with 9 kids. You fill up half our audience. That's okay. There's a psychologist right there on the premises in case something untoward might happen. You got your 3-year-old throwing a major league fit or something like that on international television. Go to thequestatlanta.com. There is the banner there. It says Living Right with Dr. A, and you can sign up. And the reason people have to sign up is because we've got to know the numbers. If you stay for both shows, we will kind of feed you lightly in between the shows. But we do have to know the numbers, and I would suggest this. If you sign up, please do everything in your power to be there, because we count on a certain audience size, and if people sign up and then don't come, and we know who you are, it kind of throws that we have to what they call strike the chairs, pull them away. So if you got 100 chairs set up and 62 people show up, you got to get rid of 38 chairs. And one of them's mine. And I told them, hey. So, thequestatlanta.com to sign up. Be delighted to have you. Question I get a lot, probably in the top 5 maybe, in terms of parenting questions, is this. Is it normal? In other words, is what my child doing, is that grammatically correct? Is what my child doing? Is what my child is doing normal within the bounds of typical kidhood behavior? I get that a lot. Now, on one hand, it's a question that reflects there's an oddity here with my child. He's doing something that I'm not aware of any other kids that I know doing this. That's one level of that question. But the far more common level is, if this is normal, I'm not really all that bothered by it. For example, my 3-year-old throws meltdown fits, and these things just, man, they can go on for 20, 25 minutes if I don't give him his way. Is that normal? Now, what they're saying is, I know 3-year-olds throw fits, but is that too long or too intense? My 14-year-old daughter can be really surly. She can have this kind of snotty tone of voice and rolling her eyes. Oh, yeah, right, Mom. Whatever. Now, I know that 14-year-olds are can be that way, but I'm just wondering if she's too much that way. The question is not really, is it normal? Because it is normal for 3-year-old to melt down, and it is normal for 14-year-olds to get surly if you let them. That's not the question that guides your parenting. The question that guides your parenting is it good and right? 3-year-olds can melt down. It's not good. 14-year-olds can get snotty and disrespectful. It's not right. The question is not, is it normal? Sin is normal, if you want to call it endemic to the human condition. It is. Everybody sins. But it's not good or right. And I think that's the question that guides you as a parent. yes, this is, quote unquote, to be expected from a 6-year-old or a 9-year-old or a 12-year-old or a 17-year-old. Yeah. But that doesn't make it something to overlook. That doesn't make it something to shrug off. That doesn't make it something to look at and say, well, it's a phase. It's a phase. See, the problem with phases, especially behavior-wise, if you don't deal with them, they go on. A 3-year-old who throws fits and the parent says, well, that's just being 3. Yeah, you know, he does that. He just throws fits. Well, what do you do about it? Well, we don't do much. He just gets all upset and throws fits and carries on and gets really ugly and nasty, and sometimes he'll kick things over. But that's 3 years old. Well, there's a pretty good chance he's not going to outgrow that. And he's going to be 4 and be doing the same thing, only he's bigger, kick harder. 6, be doing the same thing. So the phase, the 3-year-old normal phase, didn't go away. Now it's a 6-year-old phase. Not unusual for parents to tell me that their 10, 11, 12, 13, 14-year-old has these meltdown eruptions. Now, temper outbursts are reasonably normal for a 2 and a 3-year-old. What's happening is that they're becoming more normal for a 10, 11, 12, and 15-year-old, which is not good. Not good at all. So just because a behavior is normal doesn't mean that it's acceptable. It can be real nasty or defiant or ugly or unpleasant. Is it normal? In my experience, has replaced, is it good, as the question that is asked way too often. If I were to say to someone who says, is it normal, and I said, yeah, that's pretty normal, what would that mean? Would that mean, therefore, it's okay? Would that mean, don't do anything about it? Lying can be pretty typical when you're caught in an offense when you're 7 years old and you're scared to death of the consequences, so you want to get out of the consequences, so you lie. Now, if a kid were to do that, I wouldn't be all that shook. I'm thinking, okay, he was cornered. He didn't want to admit to it, so his first move was not to tell the truth. You want to call it normal? I guess you could call it normal. Maybe you'd call it typical. Maybe expected. But my question for you is lying okay? Is it good and right? No. So if it's not, it doesn't matter that it's normal for the age. What matters is what you're trying to teach. And if you're trying to teach, this is not good. This is not right. Or, to use value-neutral language, this is unacceptable, inappropriate. I always wanted to go to confession. Bless me, Father, for I have been unacceptable. Not I have sinned. That's negative value-neutral there. Be careful of the is it normal question. It has implications that kind of imply that you don't take action to teach. When I come back, we'll get to one of your look back calls. I'm Dr. Ray. I'm Dr. Ray. This is Dr. Ray. I'm Dr. Ray. I'm Dr. Ray. Dr. Ray. I'm Dr. Ray.
11: 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I'll keep that in mind.
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4: Dr. Ray Guarendi here at Program Doctor is In, variant of the program. Look back to Friday. Got this question from a mom. She said, I know you're not a medical doctor, Dr. Ray, but do you think I should have a baby after 40? I'm not a medical doctor, but it would seem to me that 40 children is enough. Don't you think? Okay, let's see what we got coming up here. That amount of time. Let's go to an anonymous female. Oh, Pennsylvania, PA. Okay, let's talk to her.
16: I really need help with an ongoing double decades long situation. My ex completely undermines me with every parenting thing that I've ever tried to put in place for my two girls, from seatbelts to car seats to junk food to any kind of discipline, chores. Along with that, he's very abusive in every kind of way. Lots and lots of money. Every time I try to discipline, oh, don't listen to her, she's unstable, this and that. And, you know, then they're walking around with, you know, literally $5,000 bracelets and $1,000 shoes. And I don't know. My children hate me because I've never been able to mother in a space where I've been able to not be upset, crying, and miserable. And they think
4: How long ago did you divorce?
16: 15 years ago.
4: And the kids are how old now, Mom?
16: They're older. They're 15 and 23, but the undermining has just always been there. Like when they were little, he would give my older one a hug and say, you know, who's the best? And demand that they say you, and, you know,
4: have your children written you off? They said, I want to go see Mom.
16: Yes. I've always had full custody. Again, he's very powerful, lots of money. And they just, you know, my 15-year-old is new to high school, so she wants all of this freedom. And you have to earn it, number one. And I need to know these new parents, how, you know, their lifestyle is. I need to know where she's going, you know.
4: And okay, so the girl, help me out. The 23-year-old is out of the house?
16: She just moved back in from college, but we, with discipline with her, too, she doesn't want to hear anything. So he instigated a fight in between us, and she left. Living with him. The younger one is older.
4: So she's out of the house. I know you're trying to get a lot in right now, but I'm just trying to distill it down to the crux here. She's out of the house, so really the thing you have to deal with now is how much she buys into everything he said. All right, that's the first thing. The 15-year-old still lives with you, and he gets visitation. Is that it?
16: Well, he forced me into signing a court order where he's gotten her every single weekend for the last 6 years, and he breaks that. He takes her every single day. I don't get to spend any time with her at all. And so, to me, he's just a bad influence. And
4: are you asking how to change him or how to change her?
16: how to change, like, my children, if that's even possible. I don't want them to change. I just want them to see that what I have been doing is for love and safety for them.
17: That may not come for another 10 years.
16: Yeah.
17: They're going to have to look back on it and say, I didn't like what my mom was doing. I was glittered up by Disney Dad, but now I see that mom was the one with the more reliable upbringing than Dad, who just kind of tried to poison me against mom. And I'm finding out little by little that everything he said isn't all true. And the fact that mom really was trying to be a good mom, and I realize now he was doing everything he could do to sabotage her. Now, that may not come about until they're 25, 28, 30. Seen that happen a lot. So I think that's kind of what you're playing for. At this point, how much resistance do you get from the 15-year-old when you attempt to have some kind of rules?
16: Total, almost. And then, you know, the older one will interject, and it's just like a circus. And it's
17: so,
16: simple
17: okay,
16: things.
17: Okay,
16: like,
17: so it's ugly. It's very, very ugly. You have no control.
16: Yep,
17: they hate you.
16: And he'll be on the phone laughing.
17: Okay,
16: like,
17: they hate
16: laughing
17: you.
16: And encouraging.
17: You got a decision here to make, Mom. I'm not telling you to do this, but you got a decision to make. You may say, this is so untenable, you need to live with your father. I'm not advising you to do that, but I'm just simply saying I think you're going to come to that. Because if you have no control over this kid, if it's nothing but chronic hostility, and he's doing everything he can to make you look like the Wicked Witch.
16: Oh, yes. Yeah.
17: So at that point, you're stuck. You're just stuck. I hate to say that. But right now, this is not a 5-year-old. This is a 15-year-old. The 23-year-old's already left. The 23-year-old said, look, that's why I'm thinking the 15-year-old's going to do the same thing. And I'm sure she's probably already told you, I want to go live with Dad. I don't want to live here. I want to go live with Dad. She's probably said that a million times. Of course.
16: Yeah.
17: So given that.
16: It's an easy street there.
17: It is. Unfortunately, you have to hope. Now you're put into a position to have to hope that at some point they're going to realize that mom was motivated by a reliable, steady love. Didn't try to buy him off. Didn't try to poison him against Dad. She was the more mature parent. At some point you have to hope that. But at this point, it's so ugly and it's so conflicted that the longer it goes on, it sounds like the worse it's going to get. Rarely do I think about talking with a parent in therapy over deciding whether to temporarily give up parenting. Situation has to be extreme. It has to be a situation where there is just constant poisoning of the parent by the other parent, who obviously this is a divorce situation. This is not all that unusual. Maybe it's particularly unusual in the sense that it sounds extreme according to what mom is reporting. For whatever the reason, she can't compete with the materialism of Dad. She can't compete in good conscience with the freedom that Dad gives them. Now, as I said in the call, the good news is sometimes the kids realize that the parent who was spoken so negatively against is not anywhere near as bad in reality as they were led to believe. That does happen. I've seen it happen. On the other hand, unfortunately, in a divorce situation, if the non-custodial parent, or even the custodial parent, decides to do everything they can to poison the kids against the other parent, in many ways you're helpless. Oh, you can try to dispute it. You can try to be as reliable and mature and stable a parent as you possibly can, but as long as the poison is being injected into their heads relentlessly, some of the kids are just gonna grab onto it, and it sounds like This is what our anonymous caller is dealing with. And it sounds like at this point in her motherhood, she's undercut. That's it. There is... If I were in a situation like that, and again, I'm limited in my knowledge on what she's saying. Again, there are so many obvious variables and complexities. But let's just say that my 15-year-old resisted all of my parenting. I had no authority. If I attempted to assert any authority, she would run to dad. She would simply disobey. Not going to happen. At that point, I would seriously consider, well, rather than our relationship deteriorating any further, I'm going to simply turn over custody to your dad. And hopefully at some point when you get older, you will see that your mom had your best interests at heart. That's what I would probably do in a situation that would be so deteriorated as the one described. A warning. When you get a divorce, keep in mind that if you're the one who wants to leave, for whatever your reasons, keep in mind, you are going to lose an enormous amount of control and influence over the kids when they're with the other parent.

0: I'm Adam Wright, and here's the weather on this Friday, July 31st on Covenant Network. The big weather story today is rain and thunderstorms. A slow-moving system will bring periods of showers and storms across the entire region, with some locations seeing heavy downpours and gusty winds. In St. Louis, expect showers and thunderstorms through much of the day, especially this morning and midday, with a high around 84 degrees. Jefferson City will be warmer, reaching the lower 90s, but widespread thunderstorms are expected there as well, and some storms could produce heavy rainfall. Cape Girardeau starts the day drier, but thunderstorm chances increase this afternoon and evening with highs near 86. Across Illinois, Springfield and Peoria are looking at a wet day. Rain and thunderstorms are likely through much of the afternoon and evening with highs near 80 in Springfield and 79 in Peoria. Some locations could pick up significant rainfall by the time the system moves through. Tonight remains unsettled with showers and thunderstorms continuing across much of Missouri and Illinois. Overnight lows will generally settle into the upper 60s and lower 70s. A few stronger storms are possible this evening, particularly across southeast Missouri and far southwest Illinois. Damaging wind gusts are the primary threat, although an isolated tornado cannot be ruled out. Torrential rainfall could also create localized flooding concerns. Looking ahead to Saturday, clouds and scattered showers remain in the forecast region-wide. Rain chances continue through the day, especially from St. Louis eastward into Illinois. Temperatures will be noticeably cooler, with afternoon highs generally in the mid to upper 70s. Gusty north winds will develop behind the storm system. By Sunday, conditions gradually improve. Most of the region should see a mix of clouds and sunshine, with only a few lingering shower chances, mainly in the St. Louis and Cape Girardeau areas. High temperatures will be comfortable in the low to mid 80s. Monday brings even better weather. Sunshine returns across much of Missouri and Illinois, with highs in the lower to mid 80s. Only a slight chance of an isolated afternoon shower remains in a few spots, while most communities stay dry. So the headline is a wet and stormy Friday, with the potential for a few stronger storms. Lingering showers and cooler weather Saturday, improving conditions Sunday, and a return to pleasant summer weather by Monday. For Covenant Network, I'm Adam Wright.
1: Dr. Ray, would you recite the poem that won you the Humility Award in 2019? Yeah. Keeping in mind, I did not go to collect the Humility Award. You can't do that. You do it, you lose it. Here was the poem I used. I want to be famous so I can be humble about being famous. What good is my humility when I am stuck in this obscurity? Poem I recited to win the Humility Award. Let's go to Christina from Oregon. Question about her 7-year-old son.
2: So we thought, because we were preparing her to receive the Sacrament of Reconciliation, we thought maybe this was just kind of triggering some things. She's always kind of run a little bit anxious. I myself have run a little bit anxious, maybe a lot anxious. I'm pretty type A and kind of run our house that way. So we thought, you know, it first started out with she was worried that she was lying. If, you know, she, you know, said that our baby was cute, but she didn't think it was the cutest baby in the world. So she didn't know how to give an answer that was the truth. And so she doesn't want to give absolute answers. And now it's just, we're just worried that she's not enjoying her childhood because so many things are a worry. And we're just, we don't know what to do with it.
1: Well, I think you put it well when you said we're worried about her not enjoying her childhood, because that can do it. That can very much do it. When she says something like, well, okay, I meant she was cute, but I didn't mean that she was the cutest of all babies. I didn't want to say that she was the cutest of all babies. And she's correcting herself, and she's qualifying, and she's over-talking. What do you do?
2: Mm-hmm. Then we say, even if you think she's a little bit of a cute baby, then that's the truth. You were just saying she's a cute baby. But she just feels like she can't say at all. She'll just say, sure. So we try and say, even if it's a little bit, not 100%, then you can still give an answer of yes when it's things like that.
1: Christina, I might go simpler.
2: But that doesn't satisfy her.
1: No, that's what I say. I might go simpler, because the more you try to reason it out, the more she finds reason to come back. I would say, that's not a lie, honey. And that's it.
2: Maybe we're talking too much at her.
1: You're making this become a very protracted kind of let me settle you down sort of thing. And in a lot of ways, that can make it worse because then she just focuses more attention on it. Just look at her and say, honey, that's not a lie.
2: Mm-hmm.
1: And then and end a conversation. But Mom, I think it is a lie. I think it's a lie. And then you just look at her. Don't repeat. I said that's not a lie. Just look at her.
2: Mm-hmm.
1: Now, what's this about the germs thing here? She washing her hands constantly? Is she not touching anything?
2: So the last couple of weeks have been just constantly washing her hands where they're irritated.
1: Don't let her.
2: So what do we do about that? Just say she can only do it when she goes to the restroom? Like, what do we do?
1: That's it.
2: Okay.
1: Here's what's happening. She gets anxious about germs. In her little mind, they're everywhere. And you can't see them. That makes them really scary because you don't even know they're there, but they're there. But I can't see them. But I can't do anything about it. I would say, honey, the only way you're going to find out that you don't have to be afraid of germs every day is to not wash your hands. That's it.
2: Mm-hmm.
1: Now, here's what's going to happen. She's going to sneak and wash her hands.
2: Mm-hmm.
1: And I think at that point, I might even say, honey, if you go behind my back and wash your hands, I'm going to do something about it. You may have to sit on the steps. Because someone might say, but Dr. Ray, if she's that anxious, we got to get to the root of her anxiety. She's 7 years old. She's got a temperament that is probably reactive. As a result, in her little mind, she can concoct fears. Her latest one is germs. Tomorrow she may have a different one. Latest one is germs. What she needs to experience is that there is no threat by not washing her hands.
2: Okay.
1: In her mind, the germs threaten me if I don't wash my hands because I'll get sick. I could die.
2: Mm-hmm.
1: She needs to find out that worry has no foundation in reality. Now, somebody could say, yeah, well, wait a minute, Dr. Ray. Yes, it does. You need to wash your hands with good hygiene. Yes, mm-hmm. but not what she's doing.
2: Right.
1: When a grown-up develops a compulsion is basically a repetitive behavior. It's done to alleviate anxiety. There's something about the behavior that takes care of the anxiety that's involved. For example, if I don't check the stove 27 times, my anxiety is going to be that somehow, some way, one of the control knobs is going to be on. A grown-up really has no one to make them stop doing that. Now, they can go to a therapist or some of them even turn to medication, but in the end, the grown-up will not have to find out that they don't have to check the stove for the 15th time, and they will have the anxiety dissipate. Little kids are much easier to deal with in these kinds of anxiety situations because a grown-up can actually change the circumstances. Mom isn't going to let, and by the way, I called it a son because it just says 7-year-old, as Andrew summarized this, and he knew that this call was from a couple months back, and that in fact, I might be fuzzy in my memory, so I correct myself in the fact that it was a little girl, that when she decided, I'm scared of germs and I got to keep washing my hands, that doesn't in any way alleviate her anxiety. It may for a moment, but all it's doing is the more she washes her hands, the worse it's going to get. This isn't anything that she can fix by washing her hands. The only way she can fix it is by not washing her hands. Now, a grown-up isn't forced by anyone else not to wash her hands. But the little 7-year-old mom can say, no, we're not going to let you wash your hands. You're going to see that germs are not going to hurt you if you don't wash your hands all those times. Now, mom says, well, do we give her, in essence, a certain amount of times? No, No, you give her those times that are normal washing of hands, which would be after going to the bathroom or maybe before she goes to bed, but that's it. Now, as I said, I don't know how ingrained this particular compulsion is. If it's ingrained enough, the little one is going to find ways to sneak, and mom's going to have to be vigilant about this for a while until she realizes that I'm not in any danger. I can deal with my anxiety if I don't wash my hands. Didn't get a chance to talk too much about her qualifying everything she says for fear she's lying. But in fact, you got to be careful of getting into kind of these circular, soothing kind of conversations that just further reinforce that kind of insecurity, if you will.
3: How can we be sure our conscience is guiding us rightly? The Catholic Catechism states that in order to make correct moral judgments, we must have a well-formed conscience, one that is upright, truthful, and formulates its judgments according to reason and conforms them to the true good willed by the wisdom of the Creator. In order to avoid the trap of negative influences and the desire to prefer our own judgments, we must educate our conscience. The Catechism asserts that prudent education teaches virtue and guarantees freedom and engenders peace of heart. What are the ingredients of this educational stew? The Word of God, which we absorb through faith and prayer and an examination of conscience before the Lord's cross. Though our modern world sometimes makes discernment difficult, a well-formed conscience helps us see what is right and choose what is the will of God as expressed in divine law. This is Peggy Stanton, and this has been the Order of Malta's Minute with the Catechism.
4: Christ is the answer with Father John Ricardo.
5: He always starts with the good things. You know, the seven letters to the churches and the book of Revelation is a great way to write letters to other people, by the way, or to have conversations with other people. You start with what's going well. You do this, this, and this really well. I love it. Thank you. Here's what you're lacking. And I think for many of us as men, what the Lord's communicating at that second part of the letter or the second part of the conversation is, here's what we're lacking. You don't ever spend enough time with me. You have no idea what I'm trying to offer you in the gift of my friendship. Or if you do, you don't make time for it. And if you would but come to me, I would change your life like that. But you don't come. Not with the regularity that I want you to come. Not with the ardor and the fervor and the passion that I want you to come. I have a hunch, I have more than a hunch, that's what he says to me. And I got a hunch that's what he would say to many of us.

0: I've done some calculating. Those bumper music riffs are about 30 seconds long, right, Andrew? That's what they are. Now, we come back in from breaks about four times during the program. So if I let them go all the way to the end before I say anything, that's 2 minutes worth of free airtime on my part. So let's see. The active airtime on this program, 50 minutes. So all I need to do is have 25 shows, 25 programs over 5 weeks, where I allow every single piece of bumper music go to the end, and I will have gotten myself one free show. To ponder that. Let's see where we're at. Let's go to Christine, who's calling from New York. A rather heavy question.
1: My son told me a few years back that him and his girlfriend that had broke up out of the blue. I was shocked. He told me that he had an abortion. And at the time that he told me, I had asked him, I had gotten the feeling that he had went to his father. I mean, his father divorced. He was violent. He was violent with me and my son. And that's one of the many reasons why we got divorced. So when my son told me, he had obviously went to his father and not me. And he said it was because I was recovering from cancer. And so he didn't want to bother me.
0: Yeah, wait a minute. I'm going to interrupt you, Christine. I'm going to interrupt you just for a second. You actually believe that?
1: No.
0: He went to his dad because he was going to get the answer he wanted.
1: Yeah.
0: Okay. Doesn't surprise you, right, that the dad said, look, let's set up the abortion. That doesn't surprise you, does it?
1: Oh, no. Yeah. No. I think that's what I didn't want to accept.
0: I can understand you're not one to accept it, but in a way you expected it, right? I mean, it sounds like your ex-husband doesn't have the same morals and values that you do.
1: No. And when my son had told me, I think I went into shock, and I threw up, and I couldn't talk to him, and I feel bad, you know, that I wasn't able to talk to him about it. I don't know why he told me afterwards.
0: Christine, you don't need to beat yourself up because he didn't come to you. And if you say, yeah, but I wish he would have come to me, but it's because you view it as beautifully morally as you do that he's not going to come to you. I mean, it sounds like he probably wanted this and he had to get some practical help in carrying it out, and also thinking, well, I know how my mom thinks. She's kind of like Catholic religious, and there's no way she's going to allow this, and my girlfriend really wants to get an abortion, and we're not going to be together anymore anyway, and it's all kinds of complications, and this is just the better way to do it.
1: No, she didn't want to. No, I have a feeling that he forced her, that he just really intimidated her.

0: memory about what he had told me. And so now I'm just trying to process everything, and I'm just trying to go through the process like I should have when he first told me. And I didn't know if I should talk to him about it or if I should just let it go because it's...
1: Well, you can do this. You can do this, Christy. Next time you bring it up, you can ask him, where are you now with all this? As you look back and you saw how it all went down, would you do anything differently? And where are you now? And if he says, I totally regret it. I can't believe I did it. I was pushed into doing it. And then you can help him. You can say, well, if you're still in the faith, the one thing you can do so that you're back in God's good graces, if you will, go to confession. You can confess this. Now, I would also probably explore a little bit if he thinks this is unforgivable. If he would say, I'm going to have to just leave religion because there's no way I can be part of religion after something like that. Now, that's not uncommon. So I would chase that with him. I want to get into where he's thinking right now, 2 years later. I'm assuming the girlfriend is gone, right?
0: Yes.
1: Okay.
0: Mm-hmm. He thought they were going to get back together once she had gotten over it. And
1: well,
0: I tried explaining to him that...
1: Your good goal would be to help him pass any nonsense ideas that he has about not being able to be forgiven, about the church, about morals, about all of that. There is another direction to take this. Obviously, we couldn't explore it. What if the son says, no, I think it's a good thing we did it. We weren't going to be together. There's no way I wanted to be tied to her for the next 18 years. She would be a single mom. So everybody considered, except for the baby, everybody considered this was the move to make. Now, if he goes in that direction, if Christine can do it, she said she was so distressed that it physically made her sick to think about this. Now, some time has passed, and she may be able to somewhat talk about it without getting internally so turbulent. She can explore it with him. Why do you think it was a good thing to do? Do you think that this is ending the life of a baby or not? Now, my guess would be if he thinks it's a good thing to do, or maybe a necessary thing to do, he's going to reflect a lot of the reigning culture ideas about it. It's not a baby yet. This child isn't wanted. Who knows what kind of life it would have? Just a lot of that. And Christine could talk with him about these things, perhaps because he's never really entertained the whole idea of what's involved in ending the life of a baby in a womb. I personally think he went to Dad because he knew he had no chance with Mom because she's religious and Dad would put a stamp on it. Maybe even logistically help him and his girlfriend out. All that said, you go to where you're going to get affirmation of what you want to do anyway. Or, as Christine said, he went to Dad kind of mixed about it. Not really sure which direction to go. And then Dad pushed on him real hard and said, this is what you have to do. Now, that said, there's a pretty good chance that he still has some of that reverberating mixed feeling still in him. If he was unsure what to do initially, and it was a moral question for him, interestingly enough, you don't have to have it be a moral question for it just to be a biological question, that this is a human life. And 96% of PhD biologists surveyed several

0: thousand of them, when asked when does life begin, said conception. So you don't have to be a religious person to say that, in fact, you are ending the very, very earliest beginnings of a human life. So if he had some kind of moral mixed feelings about this, who knows how many of them are still lingering? And she can use that as an opening to ask him some questions about all of this. She could even explore it a little bit regarding his dad's input. Did you feel forced? Keep in mind that the son knows how his mom feels. He's got to know. He didn't go to her, and he was raised by her. So he knows where she's at morally. And he has yet to talk to her about this. What does that reflect? Does he want to just bury it? Does he think that mom's not going to be able to handle it? Does he think that she'll turn on me, scold me, write me off? What is he thinking about all this? Or is he thinking anything? Is his attitude just, hey, what's done is done, let's get on with life? Maybe for her own peace, because she's still in turmoil, she needs to explore some of these questions. She's been avoiding it up to now. The question becomes, does she have enough emotional stability regarding this to approach it? I'm Dr. Ray.
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0: 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It is undergoing revamping right now, but the bookstore is still open with some 18, 19 titles, if you're at all interested in those. I don't have enough time here for one more call, looking at the clock. So I will do, as I oft do, quote C.S. Lewis. The Christian story is precisely the story of one grand miracle. The Christian assertion being that what is beyond all space and time, what is uncreated, eternal, came into nature, into human nature, descended into his own universe, and rose again, bringing nature up with him. Now, I think this is the key line. It is precisely one great miracle. If you take that away, there is nothing specifically Christian left. What? He's saying this, that there's a tremendous amount of moral overlap across all kinds of religions, all kinds of belief systems regarding Buddha, regarding Shintoism, regarding Taoism. They all have their own moral systems, and there's a lot of overlap with Christianity morals. So when somebody says, oh, Christians, these religions are all the same, they're all just the same, you know, you just kind of decide which one you want to follow, you can say Christianity is radically different. Yes, it has a moral system, like many of the others. It is the only one who says its founder is God. And its founder is still alive. And its founder created the universe. It's distinctly different. So anybody says all religions are the same, they're all a path to self-fulfillment or a path to God, if you will. No, no, no. They know nothing about Christianity and its central claim, which is Jesus is God. That's what Christianity says. If that is true, then Christianity is infinitely different from any other world religion or philosophical belief system or guru put together moral structure. So C.S. Lewis says, if you take away the fact that the God of the universe became human, there is nothing specifically Christian left. He's saying, yes, much of what Christianity teaches can be found in other religions, but not the fact that God became man, dwelt among us, sacrificed himself for us. I'm Dr. Ray. I thank you so much for joining me here on The Doctor Is In on this Look Back Friday. Good Lord permitting. I'll see you Monday, E-Person Monday. Thank you for keeping me company. Walk with God, because he walked with us.
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13: A prayer for our country. Almighty God, bless our nation and make it true to the ideas of freedom and justice and brotherhood for all who make it great. Guard us from war, from fire and wind, from compromise, fear, and confusion. Be close to our president and our statesmen. Give them vision and courage as they ponder decisions affecting peace and the future of the world. Make me more deeply aware of my heritage. realizing not only my rights, but also my duties and responsibilities as a citizen. Make this great land and all its people know clearly your will, that they may fulfill the destiny ordained for us in the salvation of nations and the restoring of all things in Christ. Amen.

0: aspirations during the day, during the quarantina of St. Louis. In the name of the Father, and of the Son, and of the Holy Spirit. Amen. May thy name, O Lord, be known and blessed at all times and in all places. Holy Mary, reign over us, thou and thy Son Jesus. Amen.
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3: 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I'm Anna Mitchell from the Sunrise Morning Show. President Trump is holding a cabinet meeting at Camp David today. This as the U.S. and Iran have resumed attacks after the collapse of the ceasefire agreement. Meanwhile, the president says a deal to disarm Hamas has been reached. He said on Truth Social, the Board of Peace has reached an agreement that would involve the complete disarmament of all armed groups in Gaza. The Catholic Near East Welfare Association says a Catholic hospital in Gaza City has been damaged in an Israeli airstrike. EWTN News reports the Al Ali Arab Hospital did not seem to be the direct target, but did suffer blown out windows and doors when the airstrike hit an adjacent apartment building on Wednesday evening. For more news with a Catholic perspective, visit EWTNnews.com. Call to Communion with Dr. David Anders starts now.
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7: We have a new question to ponder. Should you pay off your house?
8: That's what we were talking about right before
7: here on Call to Finance with Dr. David Anders. No. Erase that. No. What is stopping you from becoming a Catholic? We would love to discuss that with you. The interest rate on your home loan probably doesn't have a ton to do with whether or not you should become Catholic.
8: Although the morality of interest is in fact a moral theological question that has occupied the church's mind for a very long time.
7: It has, and it has, as a lot of the bad elements of that have been weeded out, it becomes less of a conversation, but certainly the threat of things returning.
8: Jack, did you know that the Catholic Church is responsible for the birth of the futures contract?
7: I am not. No, I didn't know that.
8: So, you know, well, in the Middle Ages, it was all interest, all learning and interest was illegal. It was against canon law. And then the Holy See needed money, right? And so they figured out a way how they could enter into futures contracts and then pay a quote-unquote service fee to the quote-unquote lender, right, for that service. And it was a way of getting around the interest requirement. It basically created the futures contract.
7: We're making Pedro, the producer, very nervous. Oh, Lord have mercy. What's stopping you from becoming a Catholic? Let's get back to the matter at hand. If you'd like to talk about that, we would love to talk with you. The number is 833-288-EWTN. That's 833-288-3986. If you're outside the United States and Canada, your number is 1-205-271-2985. And we will even put you straight to the front of the line at 1-205-271-2985. And you can always send us an email. The email address is ctc@ewtn.com. I'm Jack Williams, sitting in once again for Tom Price. Pedro Quiles producing the program. Your call screener is Matt Gubensky, and Ace McKay monitoring our social media feeds. And if you're no matter how you're watching or listening to us today, you can text your question to the main call-in number if you prefer. That number again, 833-288-3986. And our host, as he is every single day, Dr. David Anders. How are you,
8: Jack? I'm all right. How about you?
7: Terrific, thanks. Did you study finance in post-secondary America?
8: I did some.
7: Yeah. Big John Maynard Keynes fan myself.
8: Okay.
7: Most people don't appreciate the reference, but and Carnegie.
8: Yeah.
7: All okay. boats rise.
8: Okay.
7: It's true.
8: Yeah.
7: Got an email here that has nothing to do with finance. It's from Prosper in Fort Worth, Texas. How are we to understand the difference between those who have fallen asleep and those who have died, as said by the priest during the consecration at Mass?
8: Yeah, thank you. So to fall asleep in New Testament language is a euphemism for dying, right? And so, you know, there's no distinction. That's how the New Testament writers talk about physical death. They use the metaphor of sleep to describe it because they anticipate God waking the dead up at the resurrection of the dead. Now, that turn of phrase created a theological problem in Christian antiquity in the Middle Ages, with some people advocating the position that the dead actually are unconscious, that they enter an actual kind of sleep state and they'd have no experience of the beatific vision until the resurrection. That view was deemed heretical, and Pope Benedict XII, if memory serves me correct, published a papal bull, Dominus Deus. Benedictus Deus, that dogmatically defined the doctrine that the righteous dead do in fact experience the beatific vision even prior to the resurrection.
7: 833-288-EWTN is our toll-free number. Still a couple of open phone lines for you at 833-288-3986. Victor writes in, hello, Dr. Anders. In your episode of July 23rd, just end of last week, you said that the Mass is not a time machine going back to Calvary.
8: Yes, that's correct.
7: Since God has no past, present, or future, He is the eternal I Am. Mass is not going back in time, but makes present what is always present before God. Archbishop Fulton Sheen, soon to be beatified, wrote a booklet in 1936 entitled Calvary and the Mass. The Mass is also referred to as the unbloody sacrifice of the cross. Victor would appreciate your comments.
8: Yes, so thank you. I did, in fact, make the claim that the Mass is not not a form of time travel. It's not a time machine. But I did not assert the reason being that God is outside of time, and so He makes timelessly present, you know, what is temporally separate to us. I did not make that claim, because that's another form of the time travel argument, right? That God somehow exists outside of time, and therefore past and present are one singular event to Him, and we somehow enter into God's timelessness. No. That's not the Church's position. That's not the position that I took. So there is one element of entering into a divine perspective that we have to invoke, and that's Christ's eternal intercession. So the victim who died on Calvary is eternally interceding for the church in heaven. And so we do participate in that eternal intercession, that everlasting intercession of Christ at the right hand of the Father. But we still maintain a temporal distinction between what happened at Calvary and what happens in the Mass. It is a mistake to claim that they are numerically the same sacrifice. Church teaches they're specifically the same, but they are numerically distinct. The sacrifice of the Mass is a particular propitiatory offering, and the Mass offered on Monday is a different offering from the one offered on Tuesday, which is a different offering from the one offered on Wednesday. That's why the priest can have one intention for Monday and another intention for Tuesday. They are effective because of their connection to Calvary, right, which Christ is eternally presenting before the Father at His session at the right hand. But they are not numerically the identical sacrifice. The Mass is the memorial of what took place at Calvary. It is not Calvary. It is the memorial of Calvary.
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7: EWTN is our toll-free number. 833-288-3986. It's Friday, but more importantly, it's Friday, July 31st, the feast of St. Ignatius of Loyola, the founding member of the Society of Jesus, the Jesuits. But boy, this guy had a full life aside from founding a religious community, didn't he?
8: He sure did. He got his leg shot off. That was a big one. Spent a lot of time convalescing.
7: I just can't imagine.
8: Now, you know, before his conversion, Ignatius was a fairly vain fellow, and he got his leg shot off, and he had to, you know, convalesce and heal it. And when it got fixed, there was a little bit of a curve in the bone, so he walked with a little bit of a limp. And he thought that was pretty unseemly and wouldn't be nice looking for the ladies. So he actually insisted that the physicians break his leg again and reset it so he wouldn't walk with that bowed leg.
7: Interesting.
8: Yeah. So he's pretty tough, too.
7: Not sure that's the reflection I was expecting, but...
8: Well, you talk about him having an interesting life.
7: He was
8: a rough guy. He was a soldier. He put up with that kind of stuff. And so that's the character that he had. And then he applied that fortitude, ultimately, to the process of sanctification. He's lying up in bed reading the Lives of the Saints, and he says, you know, this is a lot more interesting than the warfare I'm engaged in. Can I do what these guys did? And he modeled himself after Francis and Dominic, and then poured all of that militaristic zeal and all of that fortitude into the pursuit of holiness, and the consequences have been enormous and tremendous for the Church ever since.
7: And the reality of the presence he must have exuded upon his surroundings, that must have come as quite a shock to more than one person.
8: Well, you know, that he managed to gather quite a few people around him who were deeply impressed with his character. He went back to school, right? He went back to college to get a degree to study theology so he'd be qualified to do what he did. And he went as an older student. And I forgot his exact age, but if you imagine your college students at the time are, you know, probably between 16 and 20, and he would have been more like late 20s. And so he stuck out like a sore thumb, but he was, you know, he wasn't embarrassed. He was sitting there to do the will of the Lord, and he people were attracted to him, and they came and joined him.
7: St. Ignatius, pray for us. To the phones we go. First up today is Keith in the great state of Nebraska, listening on Spirit Catholic Radio. Keith, you're on with Dr. David Anders.
13: Hello. Yeah, my question is about the Catholic teaching on excommunication. My understanding, if someone dies and they've been excommunicated, we believe that that person is going to go to hell.
8: No. Not necessarily. So I appreciate the question. Excommunication is an ecclesiastical penalty that bars someone from receiving the sacraments or participating in the ministrations of the Church, and it's a medicinal penalty with the hopes of bringing somebody to repentance and to correct their behavior. And there's two kinds of excommunication. There's an excommunication that's automatically applied in virtue of an act that's already been defined by the Holy See as if you do this thing, you're going to get excommunicated. And so there's no judicial verdict saying this person is excommunicated. They just violate the stricture, and boom, they're excommunicated. There are also excommunications that are imposed, you know, by some competent judicial authority because of a particular case. And, you know, I could think of a situation, hypothetical, like let's say a priest writes a heretical book, and his religious superior says, you know, you have to take this book out of circulation. It's you know, there's no specific law in the church that says thou shalt not write that particular book, you know, but he disobeys a order of his ordinary and continues to be obstinate about it, and he ultimately gets excommunicated. That's another kind of excommunication you could have. Now, you know, it's an ecclesiastical penalty that's imposed by positive law, you know, on the external person and their participation in the life of the church. It really doesn't touch the question of their conscience directly. I mean, indirectly, we're hoping it'll affect their conscience. But you can have a bad judgment, right? First of all, an ecclesiastical authority could wrongly impose the penalty of excommunication. You know, you might, arguably, that might have been done in the case of Savonarola, the Florentine medieval reformer, who got himself executed and excommunicated for calling on high people in positions of power to reform their lives, and that wasn't very popular. It's also possible that a person could act in obedience to badly formed conscience and be quite sincere in their obedience to badly formed conscience and genuinely believe themselves to be doing the will of God. They might not be doing the will of God, but they might be invincibly ignorant, right? They could be suffering from some kind of defect of their understanding that would render them less culpable, and that's not for us to judge. So the church does not pass the judgment that the excommunicated are necessarily damned. That's not the position of the church. And we always leave the judgment of souls up to God. Now, I will grant to you, I mean, if you were going to sort of place bets, if you're going to put odds on it, the class of people who are excommunicated are not in a good way, right? I mean, this is not to take excommunication lightly at all. And we're going to presume, you know, in my own case, that, you know, I've done something wrong and I need to get it fixed and I should bring my conscience, you know, in line with that, bring it to bear. But again, the church really only applies it to the external person and their participation in the sacraments, leaves the judgment of souls ultimately up to God.
7: 833-288-EWTN, that's our toll-free number. Still some open phone lines for you at 833-288-3986. We head next to Ohio. Matthias is listening on Holy Family Radio today. Matthias, you're on with Dr. David Anders.
14: Hello. So I am Catholic myself, but one of the Protestant objections that I hear pretty often to Catholicism is the idea that the church's teaching has changed, especially as it regards salvation outside the church. Right, so it would seem like if you read, you know, the Council of Florence or Unum Sanctum, that, you know, one must absolutely be Roman Catholic in order to go to heaven. Right, you have to be in communion with the Pope at the time of your death in order to be saved. But, you know, recent magisterial documents, a lot of like Pope Francis's sayings and Vatican II, all kind of make it seem like it isn't necessarily true.
8: Yep.
14: Like, what's the reconciliation of those two?
8: Okay. Yeah, thank you. Appreciate the question. So let me back up a little bit before I answer the question and get at a few presuppositions that I think are necessary. And I'm going to get at the first one by way of an analogy. I think you'd probably freely admit that there is tension between the doctrine of the New Testament and that of the Old. Tension, right? There are places of discontinuity between the two Testaments. That are problematic. I mean, they are theological problematics that you have to deal with and come up with a rationalization for. Now, the church has done that. The New Testament does that. It's not persuasive to everybody. I mean, obviously, Jewish people don't find them persuasive. They say, no, the discontinuity is too great. We don't buy the New Testament thing. We're sticking with Judaism and the rabbinic tradition. We think that's a better read on the Old Testament. We're not going with this Christian view. So it's possible to approach, say, the content of the Bible, Old and New Testament, with, if you will, a hermeneutic of continuity or a hermeneutic of discontinuity. The New Testament takes a hermeneutic of continuity. Yes, we are the fulfillment of the Old Testament tradition. Here's how that pans out. Judaism takes a hermeneutic of discontinuity with respect to the New Testament. No, you guys are innovators. We reject that. Okay. Now, why would you take one versus the other with respect to the Testament? So we're not getting to church history yet. Well, if you'd had an encounter with Christ. I mean, the disciples met Christ and they said, surely this man is the Son of God. right? I mean, he comes with authority. He speaks with authority. We're persuaded. He rose from the dead. We were there. We saw it. And so when he opens our hearts and opens our minds to understand the scriptures in a new way, we're good with that. We're down with that. We're picking up what he's laying down because we met Christ. Now, what I'm going to say is when you approach the question of sacred tradition, you can come like an historical critic and you can pick through the tradition and say, let me find all the discontinuities that I can look for and line them up as contradictions, propose them as contradictions, and say this thing cannot be reconciled, so I reject it. Yes, you can do that. That's anything that's as massive and variegated as Catholicism is going to lend itself to critical analysis in that way. Or you can say, like the disciples, our hearts were burning within us when he opened the scriptures to us. And I'm going to come at sacred tradition with a hermeneutic of continuity. And so, you know, there's a work of charity there, right? I'm going to find tensions to be sure, but my disposition is I want to be where the church is, right? You can take your position. I mean, these are philosophical presuppositions. So if that makes sense to you, I'll offer you a hermeneutic of continuity way of thinking about it. Well, the most scholastic and medieval of theologians would acknowledge that you didn't have to be a card-carrying Catholic to go to heaven if you lived before the Incarnation. Right? Moses is there. Elijah's there. We saw them on the Mount of Transfiguration. There they were. Unbaptized, circumcised, you know, kosher-keeping Hebrews in heaven. Never baptized, never received the Eucharist, right? So, at least in that respect, at least temporally, there is definitely an era when you don't have to be a card-carrying Catholic to go to heaven. In the second century, Justin Martyr takes the position that the great philosophers of antiquity, Democritus, Socrates, Plato, were inspired by the same divine Logos who becomes incarnate in Jesus. And they are, as it were, proto-Christians, or Christians before Christ. That's a position that he takes. When Western Europe is effectively Christianized, right, and you have national churches, and you have an empire, and basically everybody is baptized, someone who explicitly defects from the Holy See is not only a heretic but a schismatic, right? And they're already within a Christian commonwealth, right, where the social presupposition is the authority of the church and its integration into the civil order. That is a very different universe from, say, someone in pre-Columbian Peru with respect to their knowledge or obedience or disobedience to the Holy See. And so the way the continuity thesis would go is that these kinds of statements that come in documents like Unum Sanctum happen in a context. They happen in a context of European internecine battles between kings, emperors, and popes, where ecclesiastical power and authority and political power and authority are intimately linked, and the politics is all tied up and wrapped up around each other. And defying the Pope, you know, has a sociological significance that is absent in pre-Columbian Peru or the Americas or the Indies or what have you. And we're in a different context now. And so you read magisterial statements within those historical contexts. The church still continues to teach that the Catholic Church is founded by Christ and is normative and is the objective means that God put into the world to bring salvation. And that if you knowingly walk away from what you understand to be God's truth and revelation, then you are in a bad way. Right? So the Second Vatican Council acknowledges that you can put yourself outside of a church, out of the church, in a way that will imperil your salvation. It's not universalism. It's not universalism. But it takes into account the fact that there are elements of truth and sanctification that are found outside the formal boundaries of the Catholic Church. Now, as a philosophical matter, I'm going to get away from history for a minute. I mean, I think you just people just have to acknowledge that's true, right? I mean, our experience of the world tells us there are elements of truth and sanctification all over the place. And we see the fruits of them in civilization and in particular lives. And only the kind, most kind of, I think, narrow-minded, bigoted tribalism would want to prejudge the situation in advance and say, you know, I'm going to categorically reject the possibility that someone who has never heard the name of Jesus could ever possibly go to heaven, because that's the way I can maintain my little lock-solid, you know, mind palace of theology and make myself feel safe and secure. But that's deeply uncharitable towards my neighbor. Right, that's is a way of looking at reality and engaging with them and dialoguing with them. So I think the Catholic position has some historical warrant, has biblical warrant, but I think it also speaks to a profound philosophical intuition that we all carry in our hearts.
7: Thanks so much, Matthias. We appreciate the phone call today. 833-288-EWTN. 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Douglas in Kenner, Louisiana, don't go anywhere. We're coming to you in just a few moments. 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Serving Albany, Georgia, has been on the air for 10 years. Quite a milestone. 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If you're outside the United States and Canada, we'd still love to hear from you. 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And if you'd rather, you can actually leave your message on our listener comment line. 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
15: Hi, this is Father Foy from St. Clair of Assisi Parish with another highly important message for young adults. Hey, Molly, Clair Games are back at St. Clair of Assisi in Ellisville this August 8th, and I can sure use your championship arm wrestling skills again.
16: You don't have to twist my arm. Not that you could. 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
17: Yeah, I'm on target for anything at the potato chip church. Hey, Janie, what are you doing on the 8th?
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0: Prayer for the gift of prudence. Jesus, artful master of parables, your prudence eluded the hypocrites. 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Eternity must have attended to minutiae. Being prudent in your best interest, you considered all potential consequences, securing the outcome of your earthly life. Grant me the prudence to always be cautious and sensitive to the basic needs of others. Jesus, you have shown great foresight. Prudence truly originates from your being. Amen.
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7: Grab one of these open phone lines at 833-288-3986. As advertised, Douglas is up next in Kenner, Louisiana, listening on Catholic Community Media. Douglas, thank you so much for holding. You are on with Dr. Anders.
19: Yeah, I've listened to this program for years, and I'm so grateful for this program. I've learned so much. And one of the things I've learned is there's just a lot of insight, you know, that we don't have into the personality of Christ. And there's always that cloud of unknowing. For example, we don't know if he lined up his sandals in a row very neatly, or if he kind of like had them floating all over the house. We don't know if he was kind of happy-go-lucky and joking, or if he was more serious and taciturn. But I'm sure there's a good reason why that is kept from us. What is that, Dr. Anders?
8: Why
19: is it things like that are kept from us?
8: So, I appreciate it. I think there's a couple of reasons. One, there is just the fact of the genre of ancient biography. So the level of personality description that we have grown accustomed to with modern biography and novel writing is novel. It's part of the modern literary tradition. It really doesn't characterize ancient writing. And so part of it may just be difference in literary genre across the centuries. But I also like to think personally, this is just my own personal opinion, that that there's some value in leaving Jesus's personality in the dark. Because, you know, personality traits can be quite acute. They can be quite different. I mean, you think about the difference between an extroverted person and an introverted person. Think of the difference between a deeply neurotic person and a person who has never had a negative emotion in their life. I mean, they're really very, very profoundly different people. A slob and a neatnik. And Jesus was someplace, he had to be, someplace on these continua, you know, between introversion and extroversion, between neuroticism and happy-go-lucky, between you know, conscientiousness versus maybe more of a messy personality, et cetera, et cetera. He had to be someplace on those continua. If we had a really vivid description in sacred scripture that foregrounded those attributes, I think the danger in Catholic spirituality would be to assume that holiness consists in imitating those personality traits. And you know, if Jesus were a dour sort, and this actually happened in Puritanism, we might condemn people for being cheerful, right? If Jesus were kind of a slob, we might condemn people for keeping a neat room, or vice versa. And the nice thing about the communion of saints is we see saints with very different personalities who all come to holiness. So you don't have to imitate every personality trait. What you can do is find a saint who has your personality and say, I can model my holiness after that guy.
7: If you were running for statewide office in the state of Alabama,
8: I would lose.
7: You would not want to spend the majority of your time opining on either your allegiance to Auburn or Alabama.
8: Exactly.
7: Yeah.
8: Good analogy.
7: Yeah. 833-288-EWTN's our toll-free number. 833-288-3986. Joanne writes in, I've been told that there are different levels of happiness or joy in heaven. Is that the same case in hell, meaning different levels of suffering?
8: Yeah, thanks. So that would be the common theological opinion, yes, that we, and Scripture is pretty clear that we will be recompensed for our good works and for our bad deeds in a somewhat proportionate manner. And it is evident that some people are holier than others, some people are more charitable than others, some people are more hateful than others. And so we should expect that our capacity to enjoy God can be diminished or augmented based on the character we develop in this life. And it would seem a rational inference to suppose that the same thing can happen with respect to our punishment. You know, if you meet really mean people, and I have met a few in my life, you'll also meet really unhappy people. And I think the meaner they are, the more unhappy they are. And when you meet really charitable people, you know, they're not necessarily chipper, but they do have a kind of abiding peace and joy about them, and it does seem to be somewhat proportionate to their degree of charity, and the next life just extends and exacerbates those tendencies.
7: 833-288-EWTN is our toll-free number. Here's a difficult email. An anonymous emailer says, Dr. Anders, I'm a practicing Catholic, but my wife is a fallen-away Catholic. We are expecting our fourth child, a true blessing, but we are almost 40, and she does not want any more after this one. She sees no moral issue with me getting a vasectomy, but I believe I would violate my conscience and the church's teaching. She is also unwilling to practice strict natural family planning, and our inconsistent use of NFP is what led to this pregnancy. If I refuse a vasectomy, I fear I could push her even further away from the church. If we abstain indefinitely, I worry it could put a serious strain on our marriage. As a Catholic husband, how do I faithfully follow Christ while also loving my wife well in this difficult situation?
8: Yeah, thanks. I appreciate the question. So, well, you don't get a vasectomy, right? That's for starters. I mean, you don't. You two wrongs don't make a right. You cannot do something objectively wrong, and you can't, and your wife can't blame that on you, right? I mean, and if she tries, you know, points to your tender little conscience, and you know, your Catholic thing is really messing up. Well, just too bad, right? Too bad. That's not true. That's a mischaracterization, and you just may have to live with that if that's the kind of accusation you get. But you can't violate your conscience, and you can't do something that's objectively wrong. Now, you said inconsistent use of NFP led to the most recent pregnancy. I understand about that very well, personally. There is such a thing as consistent use of NFP, which is extremely accurate. And, you know, from my knowledge of the practice, you know, there are basically two periods during a woman's cycle when you are likely to not be fertile. One of them is easier to pinpoint than the other. You know, the first part of the cycle, it's the wiggle room is always at the end. It's always kind of hard to pinpoint what's the last infertile day. And that's usually where the accidents happen, honestly. You know, you push the thing one day too long.
7: No accidents.
8: No accidents. Well, you know, you just, yeah, you know what I mean. you could just write off that first infertile period. Or you could take an extremely conservative stance towards defining the end point of that, right? And not give yourself any wiggle room. I mean, give yourself lots and lots of wiggle room and a large margin of safety. I mean, there's ways you can do it and render NFP highly accurate and highly highly effective. You know, if as far as the whether abstaining would put a serious strain on your marriage, I mean, that's a dynamic that obviously is hidden from me and I don't need to know anything about, but I don't think you can ever do wrong by like sincerely pleading your conscience, right? I really can't do something that's going to violate my conscience. And let's say you did violate your conscience. Let's say you did. Just perform the mental hypothesis here, the experiment of thinking through what that looks like. Can you imagine, like, this your own personal sense of violation, and tell me in truth that this is gonna be a marriage enhancing thing, right? I mean, maybe from your wife's point of view, it's what she's asking you to do, but from your point of view, I mean, are you in that moment gonna feel like, yeah, this is a moment of deep union at a spiritual level between me and my wife, here where I am violating my conscience to do this? That's not going to be the result at all. You might achieve a sort of physical union and maybe some emotional tenderness, but it's going to be shot through with deep moral ambiguity that will trouble you profoundly and is not going to constitute spiritual union. So you think abstaining will put a strain? Not abstaining is going to put a strain. A big one, a bigger one, in my judgment. You're in your 40s. You don't have that long to go. You know, things start breaking down usually in the 50s. Menopause happens. It's a thing. This is a challenge. I'm not going to deny it. I know very few married couples who experience nothing but bliss in this area of their life. Maybe there's a few. For most people, this is an area of their life. Whether they're Catholics or not, sexuality our culture and sometimes our church likes to make it sound like it's just all fun and games, and that you get the right marriage or the right romance and everything is fireworks and beauty. It just ain't that way. And for many, many people, it is an area of deep struggle and difficulty for one reason or another, and a cross that we have to bear. And that is the path to holiness. I mean, not sexuality in particular, but bearing the cross and all the difficulties that come. Marriage is hard. Sexuality is hard. Child rearing is hard. All these things are very difficult. And we enter into marriage with very idealistic notions about the way we want things to go. They usually don't go that way. And we spend a lot of time kicking against the goads and trying to make them go our way. And then one day we realize I've got one choice I can make here. I can continue to render myself miserable, or I can get with the program.
7: Humbly adhering to the church's teachings, could potentially, ultimately, somewhere down the road, strike a chord with her and lead her back to the church.
8: That's true. Yeah. That's true.
7: Kelly is up next in the great state of New Hampshire, listening at EWTN.com. Kelly, you're on with Dr. Anders. Hey, Kelly, are you there?
1: Shout out.
7: Oh, there you go.
1: I'm right here.
7: Yep,
1: can you hear me?
7: Yep. Yep.
1: Hello, Dr. Anders, long-time listener, love the show.
8: Thank you.
1: I'm wondering if you can kind of spell out the Catholic definition or sense of personal holiness and how that might differ from the Protestant sense. Thank you.
8: Okay, thanks. I really appreciate the question. So I'm going to draw a couple of distinctions. When I talk about the Protestants, I'm not going to characterize just one Protestant conception of holiness, but I can tell you about the Catholic conception. The Catholic conception is that holiness consists principally in the theological virtue of charity, of love. But love is never alone, right? It's always sort of enmeshed in the whole system of theological and natural virtues. Like, if you're really loving somebody, you're going to be just towards them. Right, you're going to exercise temperance and fortitude with respect to challenges in that relationship. You're going to be hopeful about it. You're going to be operating in an attitude of faith. I mean, all these things, all the other virtues come into play, but ultimately in support of the chief virtue of charity, love, holiness. That's how the church defines holiness is through charity. Now, I think most well-formed Protestant theologians would basically share that conception. They would say, yeah, holiness is ultimately what this thing is about. Here's where the differences would come in. If you are a Protestant of the Calvinist or Lutheran stripe, you would say, yes, that's the ideal. We're not going to get there. Right? That at whatever level of personal sanctification you attain, your nature is going to be so shot through with moral corruption that at no point will that charity that you practice actually be meritorious, and in fact will probably contain elements that are damnable, quite literally. And so that has a psychological effect on the way people behave. Another difference has to do with moral theology. So the Catholic Church's moral theology is based on a philosophical concept called eudaimonism, which means that the moral good is the good that leads to human happiness and flourishing, and we can know what that is reasonably. So if I want to know what is it to love, say, Jack Williams, for example, and let's say I happen to know Jack is not an alcoholic, but let's say Jack were an alcoholic. He's not, but let's say for sake of argument, he is. There's no scripture verse that says, thou shalt not give Jack a bottle of Jack Daniels. But if I really love him, and I know something about his nature, and I care about him, I'm not going to hand him Jack Daniels if he's an alcoholic. All right, that's an example of the kind of moral logic that the Catholic would bring. Now, I'm not saying that Protestants are handing off bottles of Jack Daniels, but their moral theology is based on, often, not always, but often based on the principle of the Bible alone, whereby what defines a moral act is something that you can find in sacred scripture. And so there's a more kind of truncated view of the moral universe. There are more neutral and gray areas in Protestant moral theology, and that leads more opportunities for personal harm. That's particularly true. We're just talking about marriage and natural family planning and birth control.

0: high levels of religious activity, right? Whatever else it included, I would have thought of people who were holy as those who spent lots of time in prayer, people who went to church all the time, people who knew the Bible really well, probably people that were really good at proselytizing and evangelizing others. All these things would have come into my conception of the holy life, probably, you know, tinged with charity and the virtues as well, but that would have been a big component of it. And clearly we do these things as Catholics too, but in Catholicism, they really are means to an end. They really are means to an end, and the end is charity. And so, you can look at someone who has all the trappings of religious enthusiasm. They could belong to a religious order, they could wear a habit, they could pray the rosary all day long. And the church's judgment about that person is not, oh, they're holy. Right? They always look, if there's, an investigation of the cause of saints, what they're looking for above all is evidence of heroic charity. They're not looking principally at evidence of, say, frenetic religious activity. They're looking for evidence of heroic charity. The religious activity has to be in service of heroic charity, or it's for naught. Now, again, you know, sometimes Protestants would agree with that statement, maybe others wouldn't, but those are some of the nuances and differences that I would see.
1: Thanks so much, Kelly. We appreciate the phone call. 833-288-EWTN is our toll-free number. We've got an email here from David. Actually, it's from Daniel, and he's calling you David because that's your name. I love your show, Call to Communion. You have such a brilliant mind, sir. I have an issue with tattoos and our society and Catholic Church's acceptance of them. Tattoos, from my understanding, are of pagan origin and I believe are disgusting. I physically react to the sight of them. I believe they are wrong. Please give me your take on tattoos and piercing. Can you help me change my feelings towards tattoos and piercings?
0: Yeah, thanks. So, I appreciate the question. Let me say a couple things about the charge of tattoos being of pagan origin. Here are some other things that are of pagan origin. Philosophy, medicine, mathematics, architecture, agriculture, engineering, visual art, music, should we keep going? Literature, poetry, myth, narrative, ritual. I mean, we could kind of keep up all day, you know.
1: Pecan pie.
0: No, that was invented in heaven. That was heavenly. Yeah, exactly. Organized sports, competition, awards, schooling, et cetera, et cetera, et cetera, right? So the fact that something is of pagan origin is absolutely not a reason to reject it. It's just irrelevant. It's utterly irrelevant whether it's pagan or not, okay? Disgust. Is disgust an adequate reason to take a policy stance on a social issue? Well, you know, there was a time in my life when I experienced disgust at Catholic religious practice. Truly. Truly I did. In particular, the veneration of saints and their relics filled me with disgust. Julian the Apostate, the Roman emperor who abandoned Christianity and tried to reinstitute paganism, had a strong disgust response when it came to Christian devotional practices, especially towards relics. The pagan critic Celsus, who Origen of Alexandria interacted with, wrote a famous book called Against Celsus. Celsus experienced a certain kind of disgust towards Christians and their, as he saw it, their sort of unlettered, uncouth, low-class, neurotic behavior. One of the most hysterical, I think, humorous criticisms of Christianity I've ever read came from Celsus. He was commenting on the Christian propensity to make public confession of faults. We confess our sins in public. And he said they're like frogs around a pond croaking at each other about how sinful they are. Right? Disgust. So I don't think that disgust by itself is an adequate criterion for forming policy on these kinds of issues. Now, there are some other considerations you could bring to bear. If it were found, for example, that tattoos in principle

0: were like really seriously deleterious to your personal health. You know, like we used to think smoking was okay, and then we found out how bad smoking was for you. And if we found out that, you know, tattoos were just really, really bad for your health, to the best of my knowledge, they're not just really, really bad for your health. I mean, there's a, you know, few outside, you know, outlying cases, but by and large, I don't think that's the medical verdict. So I wouldn't be able to bring that to bear. I think the content of a tattoo definitely could be brought in for censure, right? So if somebody has, you know, I hate Jesus tattooed across their forehead, I mean, I would have a problem with that. You know, I would have a problem with that. You know, obviously, you know, racist or hateful slogans or blasphemy. I mean, these sorts of things would be deeply problematic. But in principle, I don't think the church can come up with the reason, has come up with the reason in principle why you should rule out all tattoos categorically. It certainly doesn't. Catholic canon law says nothing on the question. It's not an impediment to a valid marriage. It's not an impediment to ordination. It's not an impediment to serving in offices in the church. So, I mean, the church's prudence here is going to be my guide, and I don't want to impose some sort of stricture on society or my neighbor that the church doesn't apply to its own members. You know, as a matter of prudence, I would say this. You're not the only person who feels this way. If I'm the bishop and of a diocese and there's a parish where I know that most of the people in the parish have this kind of disgust response toward tattoos and have strong opinions about it, probably it's not where I would send the seminary grad, you know, for his first assignment as parochial vicar in a parish if he were covered head to foot in tattoos, right? I'd probably send him, you know, to the youth parish down the street where all the kids in the youth group and the college group have tattoos all over them, you know. So I think you could make some prudent choices like that, but I don't think you can categorically say they're immoral.
1: 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Bishop Barron illustrates truth, beauty, and goodness that's found in Catholicism. That's Word on Fire, Sundays at 4 Eastern Time, right here on EWTN Radio. And keep it right here on many of these EWTN stations. Coming up next, Open Line with Colin Donovan. We got a text, an anonymous text, that wants to know, what is the church's view on cremation?
0: Yeah, so the church's view on cremation is, first of all, if you cremate someone for superstitious reasons, and those would be reasons that would contradict some Catholic doctrine. For example, I want to dump my cremated remains into the Ganges River because I'm hoping for a benevolent reincarnation, right? The church says, nope, can't do that. That's ruled out. If I want to have my ashes scattered across the Smoky Mountains because I'm hoping that my spirit can be diffused throughout the trees and I might, you know, find a home with the bears and the deer or something, that would be a superstitious reason. You have to rule that out. If your reason is I cannot afford a burial plot and this is the most financially feasible option for my family, and after all, the church has provided a columbarium for me to do this so we can keep the remains, you know, near the church and near the Mass, that'd be a very good reason to do a cremation. Now, the church has a preference for burial, for Christian burial, precisely because of the dignity of the body and its connection to Christ and our expectation of the resurrection of the dead and the resurrection of the body. So if you can be buried, it's good to be buried. But the church allows cremation, provided that the cremated remains are kept in one place and buried in a columbarium or some other designated location.
1: Suppose you find yourself in a situation where you have maybe gone down that road for the wrong reasons.
0: Well, you know, I mean, situations are different, and people have different access to cremated remains. I mean, you're not supposed to divide up grandmom and pass her out on the mantelpieces of all the grandkids, you know. And if you're in that situation and you find you're the one Catholic conscience in the group, you're probably going to have a hard time getting everybody else on board. But to the extent that you can, you should rectify the situation and seek to have those remains interred in a proper location.
1: On behalf of our host, Dr. David Anders, our producer, Pedro Quiles, our call screener, Matt Gubensky, and social media maven, Mr. Ace McKay, I'm Jack Williams sitting in once again for Tom Price. thanks so much for another great week of EWTN's Call to Communion with Dr. David Anders. 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Be back at it again Monday with a brand spanking new episode. Until we get together then, God bless.

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5: 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Thank you very much.

In the name of the Father, and of the Son, and of the Holy Spirit. Amen. Daily prayer for the holy souls. Immortal God, Holy Lord, Father, and Protector of all you have created, we raise our hearts to you today for those who have passed out of this mortal life. In your loving mercy, Father of all, be pleased to receive them in your heavenly company and forgive the failings and faults that they may have done from human frailty. Your only Son, Christ, our Savior, suffered so cruelly that he might deliver them from the second death. By his merits, may they share in the glory of his victory over sin and death. For all the faithful who have died, we pray, but in particular for those dear to us, parents, relatives, and friends. Nor do we forget all who did good to us while on earth, who helped us by their prayers, sacrifice, and example. We pray also for any who may have done us harm and stand in special need of your forgiveness. May the merits and prayers of our Virgin Mother Mary and those of all the angels and saints speak for us and assist them now. This we ask in Christ's name. Amen.

0: aspirations during the day, during the quarantina of St. Louis. In the name of the Father, and of the Son, and of the Holy Spirit. Amen. May thy name, O Lord, be known and blessed at all times and in all places. Holy Mary, reign over us, thou and thy Son, Jesus. Amen.
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2: EWTN News Nightly in Washington, D.C., I'm Veronica Dudo with an EWTN News Link. Following the announcement from the Trump administration, Hamas says it will disarm if Israel honors the October ceasefire deal. That includes halting targeted killings, allowing more aid into Gaza, and pulling troops back to a designated zone. Meanwhile, Israel says its forces will not withdraw from the yellow line until Hamas disarms. Anthropic, the AI company, says its AI models hacked into three organizations during testing. The company says it launched the large-scale cybersecurity review in response to the incident. Earlier, Pope Leo XIV held a private audience with American rock icon Patti Smith at the Vatican. The two Chicago natives share a connection through the Holy See's Art Pavilion, where Smith performed to mark the first anniversary of the Pope's election.
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4: That church we were just speculating about is St. Nicholas.
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4: Yes.
5: Not.
4: Okay. Yeah, St. Nicholas.
5: Okay.
4: 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It's EWTN's Open Line Friday. St. Nicholas will not be here, as far as I know. December 6th, this is feast day, however.
5: I'm a fan of Nicholas of Fluey, Swiss husband with, I think he had like 12 children.
4: I don't think this Greek Orthodox Church is under
5: name,
4: that patronage.
5: Probably not. He's the Confederator of Switzerland, actually, which is his worldly fame.
4: My father's birthday was December 6th, so it was easy to remember when to fill shoes with candy and what have you.
5: That good
4: kind of stuff. Anyway, pick up the phone and give us a call. Colin Donovan, our own vice president of theology, is standing by, ready to answer your questions. The number is 833-288-EWTN. That's 833-288-3986. If you're outside the United States and Canada, your number is 1-205-271-2985. And we will even put you straight to the front of the line at 1-205-271-2985. And you can always send us an email. The email address is openline@ewtn.com. And you can also text your question to Colin. Just text it to the main call-in number, 833-288-3986. Give us your first name, how you're listening, and your brief question. I'm Jack Williams. Pedro Quiles is producing the program. Your call screener is Matt Gubensky and Michael McCall monitoring our social media feeds. And our host is, he is every Friday, the aforementioned Vice President of Theology, Mr. Colin Donovan. How are you?
5: Doing pretty good.
4: Got an email here from Brandon who says, I'm watching Open Line Friday for the first time on YouTube. I normally listen on the app. I have always wanted to ask the question, but never really had the time. If angels are spirits, why do they have wings? I know it's sort of a lighthearted question, but I thought it was interesting.
5: Well, it's interesting. The church didn't invent that, because you can go into the sixth chapter of Isaiah and see the seraphim being shown as having wings. As they're spirits, they can't. These are merely representations which say something about them. So the wings covered with eyes and things talking about knowledge. The wings, of course, speed and flight and so on. The angels go more or less instantaneously between places. So it's speaking of the spiritual nature of angels, not anything that they physically are like, since they have no bodies and never had bodies and never will have bodies.
4: Charles wants to know if it is sinful to watch a video about the occult.
5: I think it would depend. I think if it was a video that was clearly promoting the occult, or if it was informational, we'll occasionally have programs which discuss that topic here on EWTN. Those are informational, educational, and also evangelical, to try to warn people regarding that domain. So I think it would depend on the purposes, but to watch it out of curiosity, yes, there would be some sin involved there. And of course, it could rise to the gravity of mortal sin if if being aware that you shouldn't be doing it, you choose to do it nonetheless. It flatters creatures that are totally repugnant to God in the sense of the evil that they have done. And that they are, his sworn enemies and will always be. They can't change their choices, their will. And so we shouldn't do anything to flatter that. There's a certain necessary knowledge that has to be talked about in the church. The occult is a way of getting into the strictly spiritual world of the fallen angels. It has its external things, the different groups that do occultic practices, whether it's, alleged witchcraft or Satan worship or other things. But whatever they are, it's a domain which is very dangerous. And when you put your toe in it, you open a door, and that gives the enemy maybe not the right in the strict sense, but it certainly gives him the opportunity to weigh in on your life as you are trying to weigh in and see something of his.
4: 833-288-EWTN is our toll-free number. 833-288-3986. Julia writes in, what is the distinction between the Eucharist being literally and truly and actually the body of Christ?
5: Okay. Well, there's a couple heresies that have come along in history that tried to make the Eucharist as something physical, in the sense that, well, when you receive the host, you can't chew it, you can't, you have to respect it in that way, and that there is a physical presence of Christ, such as when he walked the earth. The church doesn't teach that. Christ is glorified. He sits at the right hand of his Father. And the Council of Trent, which made the strongest and most dogmatic statement on this, says that he is present in the Holy Eucharist by a sacramental mode. In other words, there's always going to be an element of mystery here. How the sacramental sign, which is no longer bread and wine, the attributes of those things which are appeal to our senses, is actually Christ. So it does take faith to believe that, and many people reject it because I see no difference between before and after. But it requires that faith in Christ being present there, and he's present there wherever that sacramental sign is present. And so that's a difficult thing for people to grasp. They want to understand, well, how is the Mass a sacrifice? You have the separation of the body and blood. Well, there's no actual physical sacrifice like was done in the temple in Jerusalem or anything of that nature, but rather you have this sacramental sign of that connects you immediately and really and truly with the sacrifice of Calvary. And this is where we penetrate behind the veil, as it were, into the whole mystery of the incarnation and redemption. So it requires faith to believe it, but we believe it on the basis of Christ's own words in the Gospels, that unless you eat my body and drink my blood, you will not have life in you. And saying, as he did at the Last Supper, this is my body, this is my blood. So we believe him. We have attempted to understand him. Thomas Aquinas probably got the closest to giving us the strongest and clearest understanding of that. But at the same time, there will always be the element of mystery because it goes beyond our comprehension.
4: Mark would like to know, Clement of Rome compares the phoenix to Christ. What do you make of this?
5: This is often used. The reason is the phoenix is a mythical creature that rose from the ashes. And so in that way, it's a symbol of the resurrection. You know, it's funny, the church has taught, and I think many people find this idea, you know, inexplicable why the church would do this, but it believes that there is some value in some of the pagan myths in this sense, that human nature has always been striving for God. And so we don't make our myths up out of whole cloth, but sometimes they represent things which are innate in us. And this idea of resurrection has been around historically in different cultures. The phoenix rising from the ashes is sort of one example of that. The only real resurrection, of course, so far in history has been Christ's resurrection. And so the fathers of the church saw these sort of seeds of the word mixed in with the pagan myths, mixed in with the strivings of man through false paths that were chosen at different points in history and different cultures. But yet the true thing was they always represented the human spirit striving for God. And if you're striving for God, then obviously Christ is related to that striving. And so that's really the connection between the myth of the phoenix rising from its ashes and the Christian belief in the resurrection of Christ and indeed of our own bodies at the end of time.
4: 833-288-EWTN. That's our toll-free number. 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
1: Hey, this is Michael O'Neill, the Miracle Hunter. On this week's show, we talk with Sean McAfee, author of Compendium of Eucharistic Miracles. Also, Brother Philip Smith joins to talk about Servant of God, Brother Columba O'Neill.
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3: This is a Pro-Life Minute with doctors Stephen and Gracie Christie.
4: Here's a real tough one, Steve. What about rape and incest?
5: Right, these are tough questions. The extremely rare cases of rape and incest are among the most common arguments made in support of abortion. It's an attempt to take the exceptional case and say it somehow applies to all cases, and that's just faulty logic, as we never make laws based on the exceptional case. I tell pro-choicers that if rape and incest, which account for less than 0.5% of all abortions, are really their argument for the right to abortion, then I congratulate them for being pro-life on the other 99.5% of cases. But the real argument we make, I'll leave to you.
4: Well, I tell them that the violence of abortion is no solution for the violence of rape. Where else do we solve one horrible thing with another equally horrible thing? A child is a child regardless of the circumstances of its conception.
5: Absolutely.
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7: You know, Colin, if you tried to conjure up in your mind the image or the notion of the fiercest, most formidable military opponent that you could conjure up in your own imagination, and then imagine that person bowing their knee to the Lord Jesus Christ, you'd kind of have a little bit of a picture of Saint Ignatius, whose feast day is today.
8: It is. He was a man who went off to war, and in the midst of that, he felt a call to vocation. I believe he was in the hospital. He was injured. He felt a call to vocation, and he turned his military talents from the use of weapons in defense of his homeland to the use of spiritual weapons in defense of Christ and the gospel. And he, of course, he is the founder of the Society of Jesus, along with some remarkable individuals at the beginning of the Jesuit history, In that way, I think he is an example how God gifts people. Some people are given gifts, that unexpectedly. We think the charismatic gifts, for example, that people receive. Others have natural gifts, which then God will elevate through grace for the use of the church. And Ignatius was such an individual. He had the natural gifts, which were then turned to the evangelization of the gospel. And I think he did many great things. I think one of the most enduring things he did, other than founding the Jesuit order, of course, is his spiritual exercises, which have been used down through the centuries as a retreat. It can be used as a 30-day retreat, but it can also be used for other periods of time as well. And rules of discernment of spirits in there, which I think anybody who has ever done any spiritual direction or guidance of individuals in the moral area will have used some version of those. So much of what he did continues on to today in what he did.
7: First up today on the phones is Nancy in Houston, Texas, listening today on the EWTN app. Nancy, thank you so much for holding. You're on with Colin Donovan.
9: Hey, first of all, I've learned so much from y'all. You've changed my life, so thank you. This is a question that a convert friend of mine asked, and it's bugging him. And it's, Christ gave the apostles the power to heal. And his question is, why can't our priests do that?
8: Okay. He gave these 12 men the power to heal. It was a gift which the church and theology speaks of as a gift freely given. And so it's not necessarily connected with who they were. I think each of the apostles, because they were the first instances of the leaders of the church, had this generally among themselves. And so wherever they went, the miracles they performed attested to the truth of what they said, just as the miracles which Jesus performed attested to the truth of who he was and what he said. And that's an important distinction to make. The power that the bishops and the priests today have, as the bishops as the successors of the apostles and the priests as their assistants down through history, is the power to spiritually heal through the sacraments, through confession, through spiritual direction. This is a much greater healing. Jesus actually teaches us this in the Gospel of Luke, you know, where the paralytic man is brought to him and he says, "Your sins are forgiven." And they're all gobsmacked. You know, they don't know what to make of that. And he says, "Well, how can a man forgive sins?" And he says, "That you may know that the Son of Man has the power on earth to forgive sins, I say to you, take up your mat and walk." And he did. There was his miracle at the service of what was more important, his redemptive mission. So the apostles may have had that, and there are bishops and priests down through history who have had the power to heal as well. And I think there are generally two instances in which you see this. The first is the saints. There's a principle that we do the will of God, and in a certain sense, God does our will. So many of the saints, you might say, well, they were a little bit forward. They would say to somebody, as many of them did, "Rise from the dead," and they rose from the dead because they were confident that God heard their prayer. They were not doing the healing. They were not performing the miracle. God was performing it, but they had this certainty that what they asked would be heard, just as Jesus did, and we see that example in Martha and Mary and Lazarus within the last week. We see that example at the tomb of Lazarus. The other power is the charismatic gifts, which St. Paul speaks of in 1 Corinthians 13. The church calls those gifts freely given, gratia gratis data. In other words, they're not tied to an office, but they're tied to the free choice of God who gives them to individuals. And so this was rather abundant in the first centuries. And I remember a priest telling me many decades ago now that he did a study on this, and he found that they eventually petered out the more that the church was, you know, got into the culture, the Christianization of the empire and all of this, and they sort of died out. What we see today, in his opinion, was we're seeing that as the culture became more pagan, God was giving these gifts more freely, that the signs that the people performed of healing and so on would be examples to others. But this, again, is not something that the individual chooses to have, but it's something that God gives to those whom he wishes. So there is no institutional power of physical healing in the church other than the spiritual and sacramental ones, but there are many people, saints and those with the charismatic gift, who can do that, but those are choices they made by their continual adhering to the will of God and growing in the spiritual life, on the one hand, or because God gave them to a particular individual for the good of the whole church.
7: God bless you, Nancy. Thanks so much for the question today. Wide open phone lines for you on this Friday edition of EWTN's Open Line. 833-288-EWTN is our toll-free number. 833-288-3986. Some emails just make me smile a little bit, and this is one of them. Amber writes in, "I am a believer, but not a Catholic. When was the start of the relationship between Roman Catholics and Christianity?"
8: Well, thanks be to God. We're blessed that you are a Christian. That is the most important, the starting point of everything else, that you believe in Christ and that you are trying to follow him. And we hope that you will follow him right into the Catholic Church, because there is no time in history when the church did not exist intertwined with the mission ministry of Christ. Christ's ministry established the church. We're told this in the Gospels, you know, with regard to Peter, upon this rock I will build my church. We're told it when he speaks to the apostles and talking about discipline in the church. He says, you know, go to your brother. This is, I think, Matthew 18. Go to your brother. If they don't listen to you, take somebody else with you. And if they don't listen even then, bring it to the church. So there was already the understanding that the church as an assembly of believers, just as the synagogue was the assembly of Jewish believers, two Greek words meaning similar things, that the church would have this institutional character made up of the bishops, the presbyters, the deacons, and the people. And so the church had that in the first century at the time of the apostles, and has had it ever since. There is no time when you can say that the Christianity existed when the church did not exist. And if you were to read the writings of the early centuries, you would find that there are many heretics out there teaching wrong things about Christ, that he wasn't God, or that he, you know, he wasn't, you know, he was had this godness about him, but he was not himself the Son of God. You find all these errors. Who's fighting them? Who's putting them down? Who's retaining the truth? It's the Catholic Church, the bishops of the church. It's the councils of the church. And so that's the evidence of it, and it's plentiful. And you can find that in practically any library or any collection of the Fathers of the Church. And I think even if you looked in the Encyclopedia Britannica or someplace general like that, you would find that they assert that the Catholic Church has been in existence all that time, because historically it's indisputable.
7: Encyclopedia Britannica, you're dating yourself, Colin.
8: you can get it online and in your local library.
7: 833-288-EWTN is our toll-free number. 833-288-3986. Gary has a related question. He's a first-time caller in the great state of Illinois, listening on Sirius XM Channel 130. Gary, you are on with Colin Donovan.
8: Oh.
7: Gary was going to ask you, what's the difference between Catholics, the Catholic faith, and the Protestant faith?
8: Well, the difference is the preservation of the teachings of Christ and the apostles. If Christ left us a certain deposit of the faith, we can use that language, and it's something that would be handed on, which St. Paul uses that language. Tradition means to hand something on. So you have Christ with giving us divine revelation. You have the apostles handing that on and elaborating it. Where is it to be found in the world? So you find the early authors of Christianity, as I said in the just previous answer. The writings are mostly bishops of the Catholic Church. Some of those were bishops of the Orthodox Church, only because the Orthodox Church separated from the Catholic Church in the 11th century. But when the church was unified in those early centuries, you had the Eastern and Western arms, if you will, of Christianity and of Catholicism. And so you find that there is a consistent tradition of interpretation of Scripture, East and West. And so that is the evidence that this comes from the first century. In fact, it's the standard that the church uses when it wants to know, is something that the church teaches of apostolic origin, or is it a development of something that came later? There are many things in Catholic teaching which are developments of things that came later, or out of the things that already existed more properly. But the proof that it is that you look at the first century, or the second or the third, you look in Asia, or you look in the Mediterranean basin, or in Gaul, and you see different people writing and teaching the same thing. How is it that over this breadth of the world as they knew it in those days, the same thing is being taught, except that it came out from the center and it went to those places, and that teaching is handed down? That's the evidence that the teachings of the early church are true. And Irenaeus, one of the fathers of the church from around the year 200, when he was being asked this question, he said, if you want to know what the true teaching is, find those sees that have those dioceses that have been in continual existence since the apostles, and principally the See of Rome. That is where you will find out this continuous teaching.
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10: I'm Adam Wright, and here's the weather on this Friday, July 31st on Covenant Network. The big weather story today is rain and thunderstorms. A slow-moving system will bring periods of showers and storms across the entire region, with some locations seeing heavy downpours and gusty winds. In St. Louis, expect showers and thunderstorms through much of the day, especially this morning and midday, with a high around 84 degrees. Jefferson City will be warmer, reaching the lower 90s, but widespread thunderstorms are expected there as well, and some storms could produce heavy rainfall. Cape Girardeau starts the day drier, but thunderstorm chances increase this afternoon and evening with highs near 86. Across Illinois, Springfield and Peoria are looking at a wet day. Rain and thunderstorms are likely through much of the afternoon and evening with highs near 80 in Springfield and 79 in Peoria. Some locations could pick up significant rainfall by the time the system moves through. Tonight remains unsettled with showers and thunderstorms continuing across much of Missouri and Illinois. Overnight lows will generally settle into the upper 60s and lower 70s. A few stronger storms are possible this evening, particularly across southeast Missouri and far southwest Illinois. Damaging wind gusts are the primary threat, although an isolated tornado cannot be ruled out. Torrential rainfall could also create localized flooding concerns. Looking ahead to Saturday, clouds and scattered showers remain in the forecast region-wide. Rain chances continue through the day, especially from St. Louis eastward into Illinois. Temperatures will be noticeably cooler, with afternoon highs generally in the mid to upper 70s. Gusty north winds will develop behind the storm system. By Sunday, conditions gradually improve. Most of the region should see a mix of clouds and sunshine, with only a few lingering shower chances, mainly in the St. Louis and Cape Girardeau areas. High temperatures will be comfortable in the low to mid 80s. Monday brings even better weather. Sunshine returns across much of Missouri and Illinois with highs in the lower to mid 80s. Only a slight chance of an isolated afternoon shower remains in a few spots while most communities stay dry. So the headline is a wet and stormy Friday with the potential for a few stronger storms. Lingering showers and cooler weather Saturday, improving conditions Sunday, and a return to pleasant summer weather by Monday. For Covenant Network, I'm Adam Wright.
11: 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Have a blessed day.
12: Hello, this is Bishop Louis Tilka of the Diocese of Peoria, and I invite you to join with me as we celebrate the beatification of Archbishop Fulton J. Sheen. Beatification will take place September 24th at the Dome of the Americas Center in St. Louis, Missouri. We also have many events surrounding the beatification here in the Diocese of Peoria. Go to celebratesheen.com to find out information on all the events surrounding the beatification of Archbishop Fulton J. Sheen.
13: Prayer for our country. O Mary, who from the beginning received from God the mission and power to crush the serpent's head, by your holy and immaculate conception, deliver our government and its people from the influence of the evil one. We trust in you as our mother and queen.
14: But I just am questioning or wondering why each, I've only found like one church that offers the blood, you know, the bread and wine.
8: Yeah. It's because it's not obligatory for the people to receive both species. The church's teaching is that whether you receive under the form of bread or under the form of the precious blood, you're receiving the whole Christ, body, blood, soul, and divinity. This, as I talked about in an earlier response, this presence of Christ is sacramental, and wherever the sign is, either sign of either species, is the whole Christ. So there. Probably only, I don't know, in the early church they received under both species. I don't believe so, except perhaps in the Eastern churches. But certainly it's a post-Vatican II phenomena that where it's possible, priests may give Eucharist under both species. Typically, I think in most parishes, that's going to be on Sunday if they do it at all. It's under the authority of the pastor or the celebrant, if you know somebody else is celebrating it, to decide that it's safe to do that. There are obviously some challenges, especially with large crowds, in having the distribution of the precious blood. And so every pastor, every parish, every chapel may decide that no, for weekday or even all the time, we're not going to do that. And it doesn't change what the Catholic receives. It's still the whole Christ, body, blood, soul, and divinity. And that's the most important thing. Yes, the Church talks about the sign being more complete because you have the sign of the body and the sign of the blood. But the reality, what is underlying the sign, is the whole Christ. And that's the most important thing. So you could certainly propose that it would be nice if you could receive from the precious blood sometime, but leave it in the hands of the pastor. He has to decide, you know, whether he has the people to do that and whether he considers it safe to do that in a particular situation.
7: 833-288-EWTN's our toll-free number. 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
15: Thank you very much. Colin, sometimes as I'm watching TV, I'll flip through the channels. There's a program called Ask the Pastor, which is evangelical, I think. Mm-hmm. And it's interesting to watch. But I heard a question the other night that just, it sounds so strange. And someone asked, how did the ground get water before Noah? Because there was an understanding that there was no rain before Noah. And I wondered if that is a legitimate question in biblical scholarship.
8: I think a meteorologist would dispute that. And in this case, I'm with the meteorologist. If there is the water cycle, which you can learn in your high school biology book or in university, as I did about studying biology, then you know that, yes, it's rained probably since since people were on the earth and even before that. The growth of vegetation depends on it, the jungles, the forests, the grasslands, and so on. So that's a silly interpretation. And sadly, there are some Christian brothers and sisters who have silly, contra common sense interpretations of sacred scripture. So it should make us very grateful that the Church does not oppose scientific and historical studies against the sacred scripture, but rather realizes that the author of nature is God himself. He speaks to us through nature. The study of nature and learning about the history of the earth and all of these kinds of things, learning about meteorology. We don't need the Bible to tell us when rain began because we can understand what causes it in nature. And so these things are never going to be in opposition because they have God as their author. So frankly, that's simply a silly understanding of the text.
7: Thanks, Larry. We appreciate the phone call. 833-288-EWTN is our toll-free number. Still time for your calls, and we've got some open lines for you at 833-288-3986. We received a text from Tyler, who's listening on the Sacred Heart Radio app. Mm-hmm. He says, I'm converting. I will be doing my first confession soon. I've looked over the examination of conscience, and I've basically hit every box. How do I go about making sure I confess everything when I'm not sure how many times because it's been a lifetime of accumulation? Feeling overwhelmed and don't want to waste the priest and other people's time while in the booth.
8: Sure. Well, I think there's a piece of information that is absent. Are you coming in by way of reception or by way of baptism? If you're coming in by way of baptism, then you will have basically a pro forma first confession just in order to satisfy that obligation and to know how to do it. If you're coming in, you're a previously baptized Christian, and the Church recognizes the baptism of all the main denominations, if you are that, then sure, you might have a lot to confess. I think probably the pastor, the confessor will be satisfied that you say that you broke a certain commandment and you speak in general of the ways you broke, and not looking for you to give, 978 times on this one, 421. That's not what he's looking for. He's looking for the sincerity of your confession. And yes, you do have to sort of, go at that. But if all you can say is, I broke that commandment so many times, I would have no idea how many times it was, but hundreds or tens or whatever it was. So you do an examination of conscience. I suggest maybe with a piece of paper, number of the commandments 1 through 10, maybe make some notation somewhere on there that you and you alone will understand, and then be prepared to make as good a confession as humanly possible, realizing that it's not a mathematical exercise, but it is giving the pastor an idea of the, you know, the depth of sin in an individual's lives. And I think that you can get that to him in a lot of ways. Now, when you go back to confession the next time, and it's only been 2 weeks or 3 weeks or 4 weeks or whatever, obviously you can be more precise, but I think you do the best you can in this situation.
7: I remember these many decades now ago that I entered the church, and I remember the pastor of the parish where I entered the church when time came for those of us to make our first confession who had been previously baptized. He gave what I thought was very wise instruction to bring to the sacrament the two or three things that really weigh on your conscience.
8: Mm-hmm.
7: And, you know, I think that that's a healthy way to look at it.
8: Unless you have six or seven and they're all mortal sins and you're trying to do the best
7: you can. Well, that's, you know, it's not a mafia parish, Colin.
8: but the norm is number and kind.
7: Yeah. Juan writes in, how can Catholics believe in a pope when the Seventh Council of Carthage said they didn't think a bishop should have power over other bishops?
8: Well, I would have to see that text for starters. There are a lot of councils that were not are not widely recognized. But let's say of a way of understanding that. Christ gave a certain power to Peter. There's one bishop who weighs, or at least has some authority, didactic authority, over the other bishops. In administering the dioceses, even in the Catholic Church, each bishop is, in fact, autonomous in his diocese. Some people get the wrong, well, you have the U.S. Bishops Conference or the, you know, United Kingdom Bishops Conference or whatever. Bishops' conferences are not a middleman. The church is not General Motors with different levels of hierarchy.
7: Also a pretty recent development.
8: What?
7: Bishops' conferences.
8: That's true. They're definitely the last 50 years. So there are other instruments that were used. You know, the Catholic Welfare Association in the early days where bishops did make some general decisions for, you know, the welfare of their people and so on. So in the sense, the only authoritative person over every bishop is the Pope. Now, he deals through them, through the bishops, through the Congregation of Bishops or Dicastery for Bishops. He may deal with them through the nuncio, but those individuals are representing the Pope's authority to them. So it is uniquely true. But as for the bishop of one place being in any sense over the other, or even the archbishop of a region being over the bishops, no, that's not the relationship that is described in church law or in church teaching at all. So we have truly in the church a communion of, you know, several thousand bishops now who are all successors of the apostles, and they have only one bishop who can rebuke them and to, tell them what they ought to do, and that bishop is the Bishop of Rome. Just as, you know, Peter could have done the same to the other apostles. And even as Paul rebuked Peter, but not with authority, but he rebuked him as a brother, and bishops can do that, of course, as they can, you know, say, I think, brother, you did that badly. You could do this another way. But that's not exercise of authority. That's brotherly love and brotherly correction.
7: 833-288-EWTN is our toll-free number. We could still squeeze in a couple of phone calls at 833-288-3986. A lot of people I know listen as part of their daily routine Monday through Friday, but we've got a great slate of weekend programming on EWTN Radio as well. One of those programs is the Catholic Cafe. 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Deacon Jeff Drzemski in the Diocese of Memphis talks with men about how to share experiences, strengthen their faith, and be better husbands and fathers. That's the Catholic Cafe, Sunday mornings, 10:30 a.m. Eastern Time, right here on EWTN Radio. Delia writes in, what resources can I provide my sister that would prove to her that the Catholic Church is the true church? She just left the Mormon Church, believes in God, but now is struggling to believe in the Bible.
8: Sure. There's proving and there's proving. We've talked a couple times now on the show today about the historical stuff, which shows the continuous existence of the Catholic Church. The effort the Church has made in every century to pass on teachings that are well founded in the early Church, in the Church Fathers, who were the closest to the Apostles. And so in this way, having a continuity, and we have certain historical cases such as John Henry Newman, who set out to prove the point that the Catholic Church was no more faithful to the sacred scriptures than, say, the Anglican Church, which he was a priest of. And he set out and he blew himself right out of the water because he demonstrated that by the principles of scripture and the fathers of the church, the Catholic Church is the one which has preserved the teachings that were handed on by Christ to the apostles, to their successors. And so I think there's the historical argument. I had an interesting experience was when I was a midshipman, and we had coursework in you know, naval operations and management and so on and so forth. And one of the questions they asked is, what institution in the world has the most longest history of the same organization, structure, and organizational rules of any that has ever existed? It's, you know, somebody said, well, you know, the Roman Empire. Well, they're not no longer around. So I stuck my hand up, the Catholic Church. He said, you're right. They have a defined structure, which can be demonstrated to have always been there. They have a body of teaching, of norms, of practices, the teaching, the sacraments, the norms and practices, and so on, that have been consistently the same all through the centuries. It is the most ancient continuous institution on the face of the earth. That's just a historical fact. And the continuity of the church has been shown in teaching by men like John Henry Newman, who set out to prove the opposite and didn't.

0: It's not something we conjure up in our minds by thinking about a topic, by a subject. So you have to pray and ask for the gift of faith, and God will give you it so that you can see the unity of all of this that so many have seen down the centuries and find in the Catholic Church.
1: 833-288-EWTN's our toll-free number, 833-288-3986. Nick writes in, how do I respond to my Orthodox friends who critique the Catholic Church because of the Crusades?
0: Well, you know, history is pretty evenly distributed between groups on either side of issues going to war against other groups on either side of issues. That's human nature. That's something, that's a problem for grace. It's not a proof of anything. When the Catholic Church had, evangelized the Roman Empire and the empire progressively became Christian, like every other human institution on that scale, they did what they could to preserve themselves. In the Catholic states, they did indeed use violence, whether it was the Spanish Inquisition or other things. But violence was also used against them. So I think it's a mistake to look at the humanity of any organization and on that basis rule it out as having a supernatural reality to it. Because what demonstrates the supernatural reality to it is the holiness of the saints, the beauty of the liturgy, the glory of the churches and built down through this. These are the things of the music written in honor of Christ, in honor of God. These things speak to what is the real essence of the faith. The other things are stupid things that human beings do and will always do until we are no more and the last judgment arrives.
1: Yeah, anytime you get people together, it's going to be problematic on some level. Yes,
0: exactly.
1: Let me ask you a question, Colin, while we're waiting for some phone calls to get lined up here. 833-288-3986. AI is a hot topic of conversation amongst many people. Mm-hmm. So let me ask you this. What do you think about many uses for AI? My biggest concerns on a very superficial level, because I haven't dug into this on anything other than that, is the cheapening of human endeavor because of this thing. What do you think about things like beautiful poetry that may have been composed by an individual, and then AI is used to create a song out of that poetry? I'm not a big fan. I think it. I tend to think that it devalues the human creative enterprise.
0: I agree with you. And I think, you know, if you read what Pope Leo has said on AI, and Francis to some extent at the end, towards the end of his pontificate, it's the human element. What do we admire in, you know, even in, you know, even if you're not a fan of rock and roll, you have to admire that there is some very poetic expressions, very musical expressions, just as there is in the great composers of history. And so you admire the human genius applied to the area of music or art or photography or whatever it is. And the more I see AI creations online, the more I scroll right past them. Because there's something missing, and I think it's that human touch. A lot of the great art pieces have some, you know, there's an aspect of the artist being put into it. Maybe an expert might say, well, it's in the brush strokes, or it's in this, or in the colors that are used, or the palette that's been made by the mixing of colors, that these are evidences of a particular artist or help them determine the authenticity of things. These are the human elements that the AI will miss. I think AI is good for crunching information, and that's its purpose.
1: Organizing information.
0: Organizing information. You know, you can apply
1: putting things
0: them
1: into a digestible form.
0: Yep. You can do all of that. And even, I would say it would be best if, you know, I'm getting more and more inclined to do this myself, all the things I've written down over the year that constitute notes on theology and other things, just turn it over to an

0: AI engine and said, you know, put this all in, make order of it, bring it into order. That's what AI will do well. It still will be my thoughts and things that I came up with and wrote down and what it, my view of stuff, but it can organize it. So I think it's in that way, the automation of those kinds of activities, not the substitution for human art and creativity and genius. I think that's not an area we should go. And as the church has pointed out, definitely not a substitution for decisions to take human life in war or other circumstances where, you know, a human being can surrender that power to a machine or a computer. No, we should take responsibility for our acts even in wartime and to make judgments and assume the responsibilities for that.
1: Got an email from Victoria. I have read some things in Exodus, Leviticus, and Joshua where God made someone's heart hard or obstinate. Doesn't this contradict the idea of free will?
0: It's an expression which I take to be the sort of the end of grace. I think it's in Pope Gregory the Great where he talks about different categories of sinners. And there is the person who has no longer open to fraternal correction. There's no longer open to grace. I think Pharaoh, which is one of the notable cases of this, is, you know, Jesus said, do not cast your pearls before swine. God does not cast the pearl of his grace before people who are unwilling to receive it. And he always knows with every one of us whether it will be received, and maybe only in part, but maybe that's the beginning of a longer journey with him down some way. In the case of those who are said to have had their hearts hardened, I think it represents more the fact that God knows that the offer of grace would be pointless. And knowing that, he no longer offers it to that person. He leaves them in the hardness of heart which they have, which they created by their choices, and he gives them no way out, because there is no way out for them. They have cornered themselves, they have backed themselves into a corner, and they are not waiting nor listening on the waiting for the grace of God, and they would not follow it if it was given.
1: And finally today, Saul writes in, how can a person's mental illness persist despite they receive the sacraments?
0: Well, these are two different things. It's like, how could cancer or other things persist? Mental illness is an excuse sometimes for sin, and so in that way, you wouldn't say it's an unqualified disaster. But on the other hand, most people don't want to be mentally ill and get over their mental illness. But the remedies for most things are first natural and secondarily supernatural. As I was talking earlier about healing, there are people sometimes who are healed of their mental illness and that by the gift of, you know, somebody who has that charismatic gift, or even by a holy man. Padre Pio did many physical and spiritual and healings of that nature, as well as the purely physical. So those kinds of things are gifts that may be received, but it's not something that necessarily is given through the sacraments or by any, you know, any formal route in the church. These are graces that God wishes to give, and he gives to some the ability to give them. And, you know, so I think sometimes mental illness is a very great trial, and it should be used to help the person become closer to God and realize that they're not accountable for their illness, and there's no, probably no question of sin in many of their acts for that reason.
1: On behalf of our host, our very own Vice President of Theology, Mr. Colin Donovan, our producer, Pedro Quiles, our call screener, Matt Gubensky, and social media maven, Mr. Michael McCall, I'm Jack Williams. Thanks for another great week of EWTN's Open Line. Back at it on Monday. Until we get together then, God bless.

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5: In the name of the Father, and of the Son, and of the Holy Spirit, amen. Litany of Humility. O Jesus, meek and humble of heart,
6: hear me.
5: From the desire of being esteemed,
6: deliver me, O Jesus.
5: From the desire of being loved,
6: deliver me, O Jesus.
5: From the desire of being extolled,
6: deliver me, O Jesus.
5: From the desire of being honored,
6: deliver me, O Jesus.
5: From the desire of being praised,
6: deliver me, O Jesus.
5: From the desire of being preferred to others,
6: deliver me, O Jesus.
5: From the desire of being consulted,
6: deliver me, O Jesus.
5: From the desire of being approved,
6: deliver me, O Jesus.
5: From the fear of being humiliated,
6: deliver me, O Jesus.
5: From the fear of being despised,
6: deliver me, O Jesus.
5: From the fear of suffering rebukes,
6: deliver me, O Jesus.
5: From the fear of being calumniated,
6: deliver me, O Jesus.
5: From the fear of being forgotten,
6: deliver me, O Jesus.
5: From the fear of being ridiculed,
6: deliver me, O Jesus.
5: From the fear of being wronged,
6: deliver me, O Jesus.
5: From the fear of being suspected,
6: deliver me, O Jesus.
5: That others may be loved more than I,
6: Jesus, grant me the grace to desire it.
5: That others may be esteemed more than I,
6: Jesus, grant me the grace to desire it.
5: That, in the opinion of the world, others may increase and I may decrease,
6: Jesus, grant me the grace to desire it.
5: That others may be chosen and I set aside,
6: Jesus, grant me the grace to desire it.
5: That others may be praised and I unnoticed,
6: Jesus, grant me the grace to desire it.
5: That others may be preferred to me in everything,
6: Jesus, grant me the grace to desire it.
5: That others may become holier than I, provided that I may become as holy as I should,
6: Jesus, grant me the grace to desire it.
5: In the name of the Father, and of the Son, and of the Holy Spirit, amen.
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8: Angel of God, my guardian dear, to whom God's love commits me here, ever this day be at my side, to light and guard, to rule and guide.

0: Aspirations during the day, during the quarantina of St. Louis. In the name of the Father, and of the Son, and of the Holy Spirit. Amen. May thy name, O Lord, be known and blessed at all times and in all places. Holy Mary, reign over us, thou and thy Son, Jesus. Amen.
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2: Chaplet of Divine Mercy. Our Father, who art in heaven, hallowed be thy name. Thy kingdom come. Thy will be done, on earth as it is in heaven.
3: Give us this day our daily bread, and forgive us our trespasses, as we forgive those who trespass against us. And lead us not into temptation, but deliver us from evil. Amen.
2: Hail Mary, full of grace, the Lord is with you. Blessed are you among women, and blessed is the fruit of your womb, Jesus.
3: Holy Mary, Mother of God, pray for us sinners now and at the hour of our death. Amen.
2: I believe in God, the Father Almighty, creator of heaven and earth. I believe in Jesus Christ, his only Son, our Lord. He was conceived by the power of the Holy Spirit and born of the Virgin Mary. He suffered under Pontius Pilate, was crucified, died, and was buried. He descended to the dead. On the third day, he rose again. He ascended into heaven and is seated at the right hand of the Father. He will come again to judge the living and the dead.
3: I believe in the Holy Spirit, the Holy Catholic Church, the communion of saints, the forgiveness of sins, the resurrection of the body, and life everlasting. Amen.
2: Eternal Father, I offer you the body and blood, soul and divinity of your dearly beloved Son, our Lord Jesus Christ, in atonement for our sins and those of the whole world. For the sake of his sorrowful passion,
3: have mercy on us and on the whole world.
2: For the sake of his sorrowful passion,
3: have mercy on us and on the whole world.
2: For the sake of his sorrowful passion,
3: have mercy on us and on the whole world.
2: For the sake of his sorrowful passion,
3: have mercy on us and on the whole world.
2: For the sake of his sorrowful passion,
3: have mercy on us and on the whole world.
2: For the sake of his sorrowful passion,
3: have mercy on us and on the whole world.
2: For the sake of his sorrowful passion,
3: have mercy on us and on the whole world.
2: For the sake of his sorrowful passion,
3: have mercy on us and on the whole world.
2: For the sake of his sorrowful passion,
3: have mercy on us and on the whole world.
2: For the sake of his sorrowful passion,
3: have mercy on us and on the whole world.
2: Eternal Father, I offer you the body and blood, soul and divinity of your dearly beloved Son, our Lord Jesus Christ, in atonement for our sins and those of the whole world. For the sake of his sorrowful passion,
3: have mercy on us and on the whole world.
2: For the sake of his sorrowful passion,
3: have mercy on us and on the whole world.
2: For the sake of his sorrowful passion,
3: have mercy on us and on the whole world.
2: For the sake of his sorrowful passion,
3: have mercy on us and on the whole world.
2: For the sake of his sorrowful passion,
3: have mercy on us and on the whole world.
2: For the sake of his sorrowful passion,
3: have mercy on us and on the whole world.
2: For the sake of his sorrowful passion,
3: have mercy on us and on the whole world.
2: For the sake of his sorrowful passion,
3: have mercy on us and on the whole world.
2: For the sake of his sorrowful passion,
3: have mercy on us and on the whole world.
2: For the sake of his sorrowful passion,
3: have mercy on us and on the whole world.
2: Eternal Father, I offer you the body and blood, soul and divinity of your dearly beloved Son, our Lord Jesus Christ, in atonement for our sins and those of the whole world. For the sake of his sorrowful passion,
3: have mercy on us and on the whole world.
2: For the sake of his sorrowful passion,
3: have mercy on us and on the whole world.
2: For the sake of his sorrowful passion,
3: have mercy on us and on the whole world.
2: For the sake of his sorrowful passion,
3: have mercy on us and on the whole world.
2: For the sake of his sorrowful passion,
3: have mercy on us and on the whole world.
2: For the sake of his sorrowful passion,
3: have mercy on us and on the whole world.
2: For the sake of his sorrowful passion,
3: have mercy on us and on the whole world.
2: For the sake of his sorrowful passion,
3: have mercy on us and on the whole world.
2: For the sake of his sorrowful passion,
3: have mercy on us and on the whole world.
2: For the sake of his sorrowful passion,
3: have mercy on us and on the whole world.
2: Eternal Father, I offer you the body and blood, soul and divinity of your dearly beloved Son, our Lord Jesus Christ, in atonement for our sins and those of the whole world. For the sake of his sorrowful passion,
3: have mercy on us and on the whole world.
2: For the sake of his sorrowful passion,
3: have mercy on us and on the whole world.
2: For the sake of his sorrowful passion,
3: have mercy on us and on the whole world.
2: For the sake of his sorrowful passion,
3: have mercy on us and on the whole world.
2: For the sake of his sorrowful passion,
3: have mercy on us and on the whole world.
2: For the sake of his sorrowful passion,
3: have mercy on us and on the whole world.
2: For the sake of his sorrowful passion,
3: have mercy on us and on the whole world.
2: For the sake of his sorrowful passion,
3: have mercy on us and on the whole world.
2: For the sake of his sorrowful passion,
3: have mercy on us and on the whole world.
2: For the sake of his sorrowful passion,
3: have mercy on us and on the whole world.
2: Eternal Father, I offer you the body and blood, soul and divinity of your dearly beloved Son, our Lord Jesus Christ, in atonement for our sins and those of the whole world. For the sake of his sorrowful passion,
3: have mercy on us and on the whole world.
2: For the sake of his sorrowful passion,
3: have mercy on us and on the whole world.
2: For the sake of his sorrowful passion,
3: have mercy on us and on the whole world.
2: For the sake of his sorrowful passion,
3: have mercy on us and on the whole world.
2: For the sake of his sorrowful passion,
3: have mercy on us and on the whole world.
2: For the sake of his sorrowful passion,
3: have mercy on us and on the whole world.
2: For the sake of his sorrowful passion,
3: have mercy on us and on the whole world.
2: For the sake of his sorrowful passion,
3: have mercy on us and on the whole world.
2: For the sake of his sorrowful passion,
3: have mercy on us and on the whole world.
2: For the sake of his sorrowful passion,
3: have mercy on us and on the whole world.
2: Holy God, Holy Mighty One, Holy Immortal One, have mercy on us and on the whole world. Holy God, Holy Mighty One, Holy Immortal One, have mercy on us and on the whole world. Holy God, Holy Mighty One, Holy Immortal One, have mercy on us and on the whole world. Jesus, I trust in you.
4: Welcome to St. Joseph Chapel at Kendrick Lennon Seminary. My name is Father Paul Hazing. I'm President Rector here. Please join us as we pray the mysteries of the Rosary. Pray in the name of the Father, and of the Son, and of the Holy Spirit. Amen. I believe in God, the Father, the Almighty, the Creator of heaven and earth, and in Jesus Christ, his only Son, our Lord, who was conceived by the Holy Spirit, born of the Virgin Mary, suffered under Pontius Pilate, was crucified, died, and was buried. He ascended into hell, and the third day he rose again, and ascended into heaven, and is seated at the right hand of the Father Almighty. From thence he shall come to judge the living and the dead.
5: I believe in the Holy Spirit, the Holy Catholic Church, the communion of saints, the forgiveness of sins, the resurrection of the body, and life everlasting.
4: For the intentions of our Holy Father, our Father who art in heaven, hallowed be thy name. Thy kingdom come, thy will be done on earth as it is in heaven.
5: Give us this day our daily bread, and forgive us our trespasses, as we forgive those who trespass against us. And lead us not into temptation, but deliver us from evil.
4: For the increase of the virtue of faith. Hail Mary, full of grace, the Lord is with thee. Blessed art thou among women, and blessed is the fruit of thy womb, Jesus.
5: Holy Mary, Mother of God, pray for us sinners now and at the hour of our death. Amen.
4: For the increase of the virtue of hope. Hail Mary, full of grace, the Lord is with thee. Blessed art thou among women, and blessed is the fruit of thy womb, Jesus.
5: Holy Mary, Mother of God, pray for us sinners now and at the hour of our death. Amen.
4: For the increase of the virtue of love. Hail Mary, full of grace, the Lord is with thee. Blessed art thou among women, and blessed is the fruit of thy womb, Jesus.
5: Holy Mary, Mother of God, pray for us sinners now and at the hour of our death. Amen.
4: Glory be to the Father, and to the Son, and to the Holy Spirit.
5: As it was in the beginning, is now, and ever shall be, world without end.
6: The first sorrowful mystery is the agony in the garden. The fruit of the mystery is obedience to God's will.
4: Our Father who art in heaven, hallowed be thy name. Thy kingdom come, thy will be done on earth as it is in heaven.
5: Give us this day our daily bread, and forgive us our trespasses, as we forgive those who trespass against us. And lead us not into temptation, but deliver us from evil.
4: Hail Mary, full of grace, the Lord is with thee. Blessed art thou among women, and blessed is the fruit of thy womb, Jesus.
7: Holy Mary, Mother of God, pray for us sinners, now and at the hour of our death. Amen.
8: Hail Mary, full of grace, the Lord is with thee. Blessed art thou among women, and blessed is the fruit of thy womb, Jesus.
7: Holy Mary, Mother of God, pray for us sinners, now and at the hour of our death. Amen.
8: Hail Mary, full of grace, the Lord is with thee. Blessed art thou among women, and blessed is the fruit of thy womb, Jesus.
7: Holy Mary, Mother of God, pray for us sinners now and at the hour of our death. Amen.
8: Hail Mary, full of grace, the Lord is with thee. Blessed art thou among women, and blessed is the fruit of thy womb, Jesus.
7: Holy Mary, Mother of God, pray for us sinners now and at the hour of our death. Amen.
8: Hail Mary, full of grace, the Lord is with thee. Blessed art thou among women, and blessed is the fruit of thy womb, Jesus.
7: Holy Mary, Mother of God, pray for us sinners now and at the hour of our death. Amen.
8: Hail Mary, full of grace, the Lord is with thee. Blessed art thou among women, and blessed is the fruit of thy womb, Jesus.
7: Holy Mary, Mother of God, pray for us sinners now and at the hour of our death. Amen.
8: Hail Mary, full of grace, the Lord is with thee. Blessed art thou among women, and blessed is the fruit of thy womb, Jesus.
7: Holy Mary, Mother of God, pray for us sinners now and at the hour of our death. Amen.
8: Hail Mary, full of grace, the Lord is with thee. Blessed art thou among women, and blessed is the fruit of thy womb, Jesus.
7: Holy Mary, Mother of God, pray for us sinners now and at the hour of our death. Amen.
8: Hail Mary, full of grace, the Lord is with thee. Blessed art thou among women, and blessed is the fruit of thy womb, Jesus.
7: Holy Mary, Mother of God, pray for us sinners now and at the hour of our death. Amen.
8: Hail Mary, full of grace, the Lord is with thee. Blessed art thou among women, and blessed is the fruit of thy womb, Jesus.
7: Holy Mary, Mother of God, pray for us sinners now and at the hour of our death. Amen.
8: Glory be to the Father, and to the Son, and to the Holy Spirit.
7: As it was in the beginning, is now, and ever shall be, world without end. Amen.
8: O my Jesus,
7: forgive us our sins, save us from the fires of hell. Lead all souls to heaven, especially those who most need thy mercy.
6: The second sorrowful mystery is the scourging at the pillar. The fruit of the mystery is mortification.
8: Our Father who art in heaven, hallowed be thy name. Thy kingdom come, thy will be done, on earth as it is in heaven.
5: Give us this day our daily bread, and forgive us our trespasses, as we forgive those who trespass against us. And lead us not into temptation, but deliver us from evil.
8: Hail Mary, full of grace, the Lord is with thee. Blessed art thou among women, and blessed is the fruit of thy womb, Jesus.
7: Holy Mary, Mother of God, pray for us sinners, now and at the hour of our death. Amen.
8: Hail Mary, full of grace, the Lord is with thee. Blessed art thou among women, and blessed is the fruit of thy womb, Jesus.
7: Holy Mary, Mother of God, pray for us sinners, now and at the hour of our death. Amen.
8: Hail Mary, full of grace, the Lord is with thee. Blessed art thou among women, and blessed is the fruit of thy womb, Jesus.
7: Holy Mary, Mother of God, pray for us sinners, now and at the hour of our death. Amen.
8: Hail Mary, full of grace, the Lord is with thee. Blessed art thou among women, and blessed is the fruit of thy womb, Jesus.
7: Holy Mary, Mother of God, pray for us sinners now and at the hour of our death. Amen.
8: Hail Mary, full of grace, the Lord is with thee. Blessed art thou among women, and blessed is the fruit of thy womb, Jesus.
7: Holy Mary, Mother of God, pray for us sinners now and at the hour of our death. Amen.
8: Hail Mary, full of grace, the Lord is with thee. Blessed art thou among women, and blessed is the fruit of thy womb, Jesus.
7: Holy Mary, Mother of God, pray for us sinners now and at the hour of our death. Amen.
8: Hail Mary, full of grace, the Lord is with thee. Blessed art thou among women, and blessed is the fruit of thy womb, Jesus.
7: Holy Mary, Mother of God, pray for us sinners now and at the hour of our death. Amen.
8: Hail Mary, full of grace, the Lord is with thee. Blessed art thou among women, and blessed is the fruit of thy womb, Jesus.
7: Holy Mary, Mother of God, pray for us sinners now and at the hour of our death. Amen.
8: Hail Mary, full of grace, the Lord is with thee. Blessed art thou among women, and blessed is the fruit of thy womb, Jesus.
7: Holy Mary, Mother of God, pray for us sinners now and at the hour of our death. Amen.
8: Hail Mary, full of grace, the Lord is with thee. Blessed art thou among women, and blessed is the fruit of thy womb, Jesus.
7: Holy Mary, Mother of God, pray for us sinners now and at the hour of our death. Amen.
8: Glory be to the Father, and to the Son, and to the Holy Spirit.
7: As it was in the beginning, is now, and ever shall be, world without end. Amen.
8: O my Jesus,
7: forgive us our sins, save us from the fires of hell. Lead all souls to heaven, especially those who most need thy mercy.
6: The third sorrowful mystery is the crowning with thorns. The fruit of the mystery is courage.
8: Our Father who art in heaven, hallowed be thy name. Thy kingdom come, thy will be done on earth as it is in heaven.
7: Give us this day our daily bread, and forgive us our trespasses, as we forgive those who trespass against us. And lead us not into temptation, but deliver us from evil.
8: Hail Mary, full of grace, the Lord is with thee. Blessed art thou among women, and blessed is the fruit of thy womb, Jesus.
7: Holy Mary, Mother of God, pray for us sinners now and at the hour of our death. Amen.
8: Hail Mary, full of grace, the Lord is with thee. Blessed art thou among women, and blessed is the fruit of thy womb, Jesus.
7: Holy Mary, Mother of God, pray for us sinners now and at the hour of our death. Amen.
8: Hail Mary, full of grace, the Lord is with thee. Blessed art thou among women, and blessed is the fruit of thy womb, Jesus.
9: Holy Mary, Mother of God, pray for us sinners now and at the hour of our death. Amen.
8: Hail Mary, full of grace, the Lord is with thee. Blessed art thou among women, and blessed is the fruit of thy womb, Jesus.
9: Holy Mary, Mother of God, pray for us sinners now and at the hour of our death. Amen.
8: Hail Mary, full of grace, the Lord is with thee. Blessed art thou among women, and blessed is the fruit of thy womb, Jesus.
9: Holy Mary, Mother of God, pray for us sinners now and at the hour of our death. Amen.
8: Hail Mary, full of grace, the Lord is with thee. Blessed art thou among women, and blessed is the fruit of thy womb, Jesus.
9: Holy Mary, Mother of God, pray for us sinners now and at the hour of our death. Amen.
8: Hail Mary, full of grace, the Lord is with thee. Blessed art thou among women, and blessed is the fruit of thy womb, Jesus.
9: Holy Mary, Mother of God, pray for us sinners now and at the hour of our death. Amen.
8: Hail Mary, full of grace, the Lord is with thee. Blessed art thou among women, and blessed is the fruit of thy womb, Jesus.
9: Holy Mary, Mother of God, pray for us sinners now and at the hour of our death. Amen.
8: Hail Mary, full of grace, the Lord is with thee. Blessed art thou among women, and blessed is the fruit of thy womb, Jesus.
9: Holy Mary, Mother of God, pray for us sinners now and at the hour of our death. Amen.
8: Hail Mary, full of grace, the Lord is with thee. Blessed art thou among women, and blessed is the fruit of thy womb, Jesus.
9: Holy Mary, Mother of God, pray for us sinners now and at the hour of our death. Amen.
8: Glory be to the Father, and to the Son, and to the Holy Spirit.
9: As it was in the beginning, is now, and ever shall be, world without end. Amen.
8: O my Jesus,
9: forgive us our sins, save us from the fires of hell. Lead all souls to heaven, especially those in most need of thy mercy.
6: The fourth sorrowful mystery is the carrying of the cross. The fruit of the mystery is patience.
8: Our Father, who art in heaven, hallowed be thy name. Thy kingdom come, thy will be done on earth as it is in heaven.
5: Give us this day our daily bread, and forgive us our trespasses, as we forgive those who trespass against us. And lead us not into temptation, but deliver us from evil.
8: Hail Mary, full of grace, the Lord is with thee. Blessed art thou among women. Blessed is the fruit of thy womb, Jesus.
9: Holy Mary, Mother of God, pray for us sinners now and at the hour of our death. Amen.
8: Hail Mary, full of grace, the Lord is with thee. Blessed art thou among women, and blessed is the fruit of thy womb, Jesus.
9: Holy Mary, Mother of God, pray for us sinners now and at the hour of our death. Amen.
8: Hail Mary, full of grace, the Lord is with thee. Blessed art thou among women, and blessed is the fruit of thy womb, Jesus.
9: Holy Mary, Mother of God, pray for us sinners now and at the hour of our death. Amen.
8: Hail Mary, full of grace, the Lord is with thee. Blessed art thou among women, and blessed is the fruit of thy womb, Jesus.
9: Holy Mary, Mother of God, pray for us sinners now and at the hour of our death. Amen.
8: Hail Mary, full of grace, the Lord is with thee. Blessed art thou among women, and blessed is the fruit of thy womb, Jesus.
9: Holy Mary, Mother of God, pray for us sinners now and at the hour of our death. Amen.
8: Hail Mary, full of grace, the Lord is with thee. Blessed art thou among women, and blessed is the fruit of thy womb, Jesus.
9: Holy Mary, Mother of God, pray for us sinners now and at the hour of our death. Amen.
8: Hail Mary, full of grace, the Lord is with thee. Blessed art thou among women, and blessed is the fruit of thy womb, Jesus.
9: Holy Mary, Mother of God, pray for us sinners now and at the hour of our death. Amen.
8: Hail Mary, full of grace, the Lord is with thee. Blessed art thou among women, and blessed is the fruit of thy womb, Jesus.
9: Holy Mary, Mother of God, pray for us sinners now and at the hour of our death. Amen.
8: Hail Mary, full of grace, the Lord is with thee. Blessed art thou among women, and blessed is the fruit of thy womb, Jesus.
9: Holy Mary, Mother of God, pray for us sinners now and at the hour of our death. Amen.
8: Hail Mary, full of grace, the Lord is with thee. Blessed art thou among women, and blessed is the fruit of thy womb, Jesus.
9: Holy Mary, Mother of God, pray for us sinners now and at the hour of our death. Amen.
8: Glory be to the Father, and to the Son, and to the Holy Spirit.
5: As it was in the beginning, is now, and ever shall be, world without end. Amen.
8: O my Jesus,
9: forgive us our sins, save us from the fires of hell. Lead all souls to heaven, especially those in most need of thy mercy.
6: The fifth sorrowful mystery is the crucifixion. The fruit of the mystery is sorrow for our sins.
8: Our Father, who art in heaven, hallowed be thy name. Thy kingdom come, thy will be done on earth as it is in heaven.
5: Give us this day our daily bread, and forgive us our trespasses, as we forgive those who trespass against us. And lead us not into temptation, but deliver us from evil.
8: Hail Mary, full of grace, the Lord is with thee. Blessed art thou among women, and blessed is the fruit of thy womb, Jesus.
9: Holy Mary, Mother of God, pray for us sinners now and at the hour of our death. Amen.
8: Hail Mary, full of grace, the Lord is with thee. Blessed art thou among women, and blessed is the fruit of thy womb, Jesus.
9: Holy Mary, Mother of God, pray for us sinners now and at the hour of our death. Amen.
8: Hail Mary, full of grace, the Lord is with thee. Blessed art thou among women, and blessed is the fruit of thy womb, Jesus.
9: Holy Mary, Mother of God, pray for us sinners now and at the hour of our death. Amen.
8: Hail Mary, full of grace, the Lord is with thee. Blessed art thou among women, and blessed is the fruit of thy womb, Jesus.
9: Holy Mary, Mother of God, pray for us sinners now and at the hour of our death. Amen.
8: Hail Mary, full of grace, the Lord is with thee. Blessed art thou among women, and blessed is the fruit of thy womb, Jesus.
9: Holy Mary, Mother of God, pray for us sinners now and at the hour of our death. Amen.
8: Hail Mary, full of grace, the Lord is with thee. Blessed art thou among women, and blessed is the fruit of thy womb, Jesus.
9: Holy Mary, Mother of God, pray for us sinners now and at the hour of our death. Amen.
8: Hail Mary, full of grace, the Lord is with thee. Blessed art thou among women, and blessed is the fruit of thy womb, Jesus.
9: Holy Mary, Mother of God, pray for us sinners now and at the hour of our death. Amen.
8: Hail Mary, full of grace, the Lord is with thee. Blessed art thou among women, and blessed is the fruit of thy womb, Jesus.
9: Holy Mary, Mother of God, pray for us sinners now and at the hour of our death. Amen.
8: Hail Mary, full of grace, the Lord is with thee. Blessed art thou among women, and blessed is the fruit of thy womb, Jesus.
9: Holy Mary, Mother of God, pray for us sinners now and at the hour of our death. Amen.
8: Hail Mary, full of grace, the Lord is with thee. Blessed art thou among women, and blessed is the fruit of thy womb, Jesus.
9: Holy Mary, Mother of God, pray for us sinners now and at the hour of our death. Amen.
8: Glory be to the Father, and to the Son, and to the Holy Spirit.
9: As it was in the beginning, is now, and ever shall be, world without end. Amen.
8: O my Jesus,
9: forgive us our sins, save us from the fires of hell. Lead all souls to heaven, especially those who are most in need of thy mercy.
8: Hail, Holy Queen.
9: Mother of mercy, our life, our sweetness, and our hope. To thee do we cry, poor banished children of Eve. To thee do we send up our sighs, mourning and weeping, this valley of tears. Turn then, most gracious advocate, thine eyes of mercy towards us. And after this, our exile, show unto us the blessed fruit of thy womb, Jesus. O clement, O loving, O sweet Virgin Mary.
8: Pray for us, O Holy Mother of God.
9: That we may be made worthy of the promises of Christ.
8: Let us pray. O God,
9: whose only begotten Son, by his life, death, and resurrection, has purchased for us the rewards of eternal life, grant, we beseech thee, that by meditating upon these mysteries of the Most Holy Rosary of the Blessed Virgin Mary, we may imitate what they contain and obtain what they promise, through the same Christ our Lord.
8: O most sacred heart of Jesus,
9: have mercy on us.
8: Immaculate heart of Mary,
9: pray for us.
8: Saint Joseph,
9: pray for us.
8: Saint John Vianney,
9: pray for us.
8: Saint Thérèse of Lisieux,
9: pray for us.
8: In the name of the Father, and the Son, and of the Holy Spirit.

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1: It has been noted that Mary gave to St. Dominic 15 promises for praying the rosary. 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
2: I'm Adam Wright, and here's the weather on this Friday, July 31st on Covenant Network. The big weather story today is rain and thunderstorms. A slow-moving system will bring periods of showers and storms across the entire region, with some locations seeing heavy downpours and gusty winds. In St. Louis, expect showers and thunderstorms through much of the day, especially this morning and midday, with a high around 84 degrees. Jefferson City will be warmer, reaching the lower 90s, but widespread thunderstorms are expected there as well, and some storms could produce heavy rainfall. Cape Girardeau starts the day drier, but thunderstorm chances increase this afternoon and evening with highs near 86. Across Illinois, Springfield and Peoria are looking at a wet day. Rain and thunderstorms are likely through much of the afternoon and evening with highs near 80 in Springfield and 79 in Peoria. Some locations could pick up significant rainfall by the time the system moves through. Tonight remains unsettled with showers and thunderstorms continuing across much of Missouri and Illinois. Overnight lows will generally settle into the upper 60s and lower 70s. A few stronger storms are possible this evening, particularly across southeast Missouri and far southwest Illinois. Damaging wind gusts are the primary threat, although an isolated tornado cannot be ruled out. Torrential rainfall could also create localized flooding concerns. Looking ahead to Saturday, clouds and scattered showers remain in the forecast region-wide. Rain chances continue through the day, especially from St. Louis eastward into Illinois. Temperatures will be noticeably cooler, with afternoon highs generally in the mid to upper 70s. Gusty north winds will develop behind the storm system. By Sunday, conditions gradually improve. Most of the region should see a mix of clouds and sunshine, with only a few lingering shower chances, mainly in the St. Louis and Cape Girardeau areas. High temperatures will be comfortable in the low to mid 80s. Monday brings even better weather. Sunshine returns across much of Missouri and Illinois with highs in the lower to mid 80s. Only a slight chance of an isolated afternoon shower remains in a few spots while most communities stay dry. So the headline is a wet and stormy Friday with the potential for a few stronger storms. Lingering showers and cooler weather Saturday, improving conditions Sunday, and a return to pleasant summer weather by Monday. 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
3: Today is the memorial of St. Ignatius of Loyola, founder of the Jesuits. Born in 1491 at the Castle of Loyola in the Basque Country of Spain, he joined the army at the age of 17 as a young man who liked to fight. He developed a reputation as a dueler, and one story suggests he killed a Moor in a dispute over the divinity of Christ. Ignatius fought in many successful battles for the Duke of Najera and was never injured until he was given command of his own troops, and it was then that his fortunes changed. In 1521, while defending Pamplona, he was struck by a cannonball which broke one leg and badly damaged the other, so severely that the doctors had to remove a portion of it for him to survive. During his recovery, Ignatius had a spiritual conversion. Reading extensively about the life of Christ and the saints, he was especially moved by De Vita Christi by Rudolf of Saxony, which requires the reader to place themselves at the scene of every gospel. This book and the life of St. Francis would influence Ignatius for the rest of his life and be foundational as he formed his spiritual exercises. In 1524, after seeing Our Lady in a vision, he made a pilgrimage to Montserrat near Barcelona, where he took his sword and laid it before an image of the Blessed Mother. He remained there for 10 months, praying, working, begging for food, and living in a cave. Ignatius also had visions, which would become part of his spiritual exercises. He went on to finish his education, rooming with Peter Favor and Francis Xavier, teaching them his spiritual exercises, and soon others joined them. They went to Rome, asking the Pope, Pope Paul III, to start a new order. And that permission was granted. Ignatius reluctantly accepted leadership of this new order, who called themselves the Society of Jesus. By the end of his life, this new order would have 35 schools, 1,000 members, and be well on its way to educating people around the world. He died on this day in 1556. St. Ignatius of Loyola, please pray for us. I'm meteorologist Mike Roberts for Covenant Network. Have a blessed day.
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6: The Quarantina of St. Louis for the necessities of the church and of the state. In the name of the Father, and of the Son, and of the Holy Spirit. Amen. May God arise, and may his enemies be scattered. Our Father, who art in heaven, hallowed be thy name. Thy kingdom come, thy will be done, on earth as it is in heaven.
7: Give us this day our daily bread, and forgive us our trespasses, as we forgive those who trespass against us. And lead us not into temptation, but deliver us from evil. Amen.
6: Hail Mary, full of grace, the Lord is with thee. Blessed art thou among women, and blessed is the fruit of thy womb, Jesus.
7: Holy Mary, Mother of God, pray for us sinners, now and at the hour of our death. Amen.
6: Glory be to the Father, and to the Son, and to the Holy Spirit.
7: As it was in the beginning, is now, and ever shall be, world without end. Amen.
6: Our Father, who art in heaven, hallowed be thy name. Thy kingdom come, thy will be done, on earth as it is in heaven.
7: Give us this day our daily bread, and forgive us our trespasses, as we forgive those who trespass against us. And lead us not into temptation, but deliver us from evil. Amen.
6: Hail Mary, full of grace, the Lord is with thee. Blessed art thou among women, and blessed is the fruit of thy womb, Jesus.
7: Holy Mary, Mother of God, pray for us sinners, now and at the hour of our death. Amen.
6: Glory be to the Father, and to the Son, and to the Holy Spirit.
7: As it was in the beginning, is now, and ever shall be, world without end. Amen.
6: Our Father, who art in heaven, hallowed be thy name. Thy kingdom come, thy will be done, on earth as it is in heaven.
7: Give us this day our daily bread, and forgive us our trespasses, as we forgive those who trespass against us. And lead us not into temptation, but deliver us from evil. Amen.
6: Hail Mary, full of grace, the Lord is with thee. Blessed art thou among women, and blessed is the fruit of thy womb, Jesus.
7: Holy Mary, Mother of God, pray for us sinners, now and at the hour of our death. Amen.
6: Glory be to the Father, and to the Son, and to the Holy Spirit.
7: As it was in the beginning, is now, and ever shall be, world without end. Amen.
6: Saint Michael and all the holy angels, pray and fight for us. Saint Peter and all the holy apostles, intercede for us. Saint Ignatius, Saint Teresa, and all the inhabitants of the heavenly Jerusalem, pray for us. In the name of the Father, and of the Son, and of the Holy Spirit. Amen.
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9: 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And today our topic is loving and praying for your enemies, right? One of the most clear teachings of Jesus. We just saw the context, the biblical context of Jesus' words in Matthew chapter 5, the Sermon on the Mount. And, we love and pray for our enemies so that we can become sons and daughters of God and to be perfect, mature, whole, and complete as our Heavenly Father is. And so just as he forgives us when we have transgressions, his merciful love is always within our reach, always within our grasp. He's always willing to forgive. We should have that same mindset and heart set, you know, toward our brothers and sisters as well. That's our topic today. 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
9: 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Now, today's topic was inspired by a story I read recently about Cardinal Ernest Simone. At the time, he was a bishop in the Catholic Church in Albania. And he was arrested on Christmas Eve in 1963, after celebrating Mass for the repose of the soul of U.S. President John F. Kennedy. So think about that. So here is an Albanian cardinal. Christmas Eve is saying Mass for the repose of the soul of President Kennedy. And he was arrested and condemned to death by Albania's communist regime simply for exercising his priesthood, simply because of his faith in Jesus Christ. But eventually the sentence was commuted, the death sentence was commuted, and instead he was imprisoned for 18 years. And during his time in jail, he endured torture, very harsh conditions, and of course, humiliation by the guards that were there. You know, but he continued to offer the sacraments when he could secretly and refused every attempt to make him renounce his faith or denounce the church. Right? So you know, he goes, look, you can get out of here. I love this parallel with the early martyrs of the church. I think about, you know, Felicity and Perpetua and Agatha and Lucy and Agnes, Cecilia, Anastasia, all those beautiful women that are mentioned in the Roman canon, right, Eucharistic prayer number one, you know, they died rather than deny their faith in Jesus. You know, they endured torture, they endured humiliation and assault. And they said, you can make this stop. All you have to do is denounce Jesus, denounce your faith, and denounce the church. And they chose death. So similarly, here's Cardinal Simone in an Albanian prison for 18 years, being humiliated, tortured, and treated harshly simply because of his faith. And rather than, he had opportunities to renounce his faith, to denounce the church, and he said no. And he rather endured prison than deny his faith in Jesus. You know, and so he was released in 1981, and even then, after his release, he was still considered an enemy of the people because he failed to renounce his faith. And he was forced to work in mines and in the sewers. And he continued to exercise his priestly ministry clandestinely until the fall of the communist regime in 1990. So he was in prison for 18 years, got out of prison, was still doing menial labor until the fall of the communist regime. So all those years of, trying to exercise his priesthood as best that he could to say Mass. And I my guess, he's probably hearing people's confessions and things like that, rather than deny his faith. I love that. So now Cardinal Simone's 97 years old now. And he was recently interviewed about his experiences and the lessons that he learned from being in prison and speaking to our topic today, loving and praying for your enemies. You know, so he said, you know, some of the keys were fidelity to Christ, so being faithful to Christ, you know, how he endured life in prison for 18 years, being faithful to Christ, keeping the Lord's commandments, participating in the sacraments as best that he could, withstanding the assaults of ideologies that are opposed to the gospel. So those are some of the keys for him. I want to dive more into the interview now and see what lessons we can learn from the life of this again, often called the living martyr of the church today, Cardinal Simone. So he was asked, what advice would you give to people who are being persecuted today for Jesus' sake? You know, being persecuted out of hatred for the faith, for example, in China, in many countries on the continent of Africa, where people are being kidnapped for ransom or torture, even killed for their faith by like Hezbollah or other radical groups. Even in India, where they're burning churches, countries that are under Sharia law, you know, where Christians are being persecuted. So what would be his advice for people in those situations today? And look, even in the United States, you know, we're not facing anything that extreme, you know, but still, you know, the cancel culture, deplatforming, demonetizing people for content that goes against the cultural narratives, you know, that stand up for objective truth in the face of ideologies that try to turn people away from God. What would be his advice? So the first thing the cardinal said was stand firm. Stand firm. I mean, it's so easy sometimes to just capitulate. You know, I can imagine, you know, what the cardinal didn't do was say, yes, you know what? I don't want to be in prison here. I'll just say that, yes, I denounce you. I won't really mean it, but I'll just say I denounce Jesus in the faith, and then they'll let me go. Then I can go, and I can go out and say Mass and live my life again. But he didn't do that. He didn't do that. He, even if he was thinking of it, he didn't say, no, I'm going to do this, even though I don't mean it in my heart. You know, Jesus is very clear with his teaching. You know, he goes, don't be worried about what can corrupt you from the outside. Worry about what's inside. So, we want to make sure that we're living in such a way that's commensurate with our faith and with the teachings of the church, you know, so that how we live on the what we feel with about our relationship with the Lord on the inside is what people see on the outside, right? And so that's the key. I think that's the key to the martyrs, and that's the key to Cardinal Simone. He says, stand firm. Keeping the commandments means attending Holy Mass. So this is the advice he's giving. Attend Holy Mass, sanctify marriage, and reject all forms of immoral behavior. And he says, and he quotes St. Paul, that live a holy life like Jesus, right? And Jesus, we just heard Jesus say in Matthew 5, be perfect as the Heavenly Father is perfect. So the cardinal's giving us some key advice here, based on his experience of being in prison for 18 years. He goes, those who are with Jesus have crucified their bodies, their flesh, along with all their passions. It's here, united with Jesus and through divine grace, that we overcome all the temptations and seductions that Satan uses to ruin society and the Catholic Church. Resist through prayer, penance, and fasting. All right, so some very sage and sound advice from Cardinal Simone for how we can overcome hatred for others, right? Through cooperating with the grace of the sacraments, overcome temptations and seductions to maybe reject our faith, to capitulate, to be popular amongst other people. Because when you take positions like Cardinal Simone's, yes, he was in prison. But for us, especially in Western countries, you know, it means maybe family and friends rejecting us. It means that, you know, sometimes we may not get that promotion at work. It means sometimes that people will make fun of us openly, make fun of us and mock us. It means that you may not be able to monetize any videos on YouTube or you know, that you may be face persecution or backlash from people when you post something on social media. All those things come with the territory of being a faithful follower of Jesus Christ, right? And so what we have to do in response, because when those things are being done to us, our response is not to act in kind, not to do the same. And so in order to love our enemies and pray for them, this is the advice that Carlin is giving us. Stand firm, keep to the commandments, sanctify marriage, reject all forms of immoral behavior, because this is what Satan uses to seduce us away from the faith and destroy our society. He goes, prayer, penance, and fasting. Those are the key. So we're talking about loving and praying for your enemies today. How do we live out those powerful words of Jesus? And we're looking at the example of Cardinal Simoni, who was an Albanian cardinal who was imprisoned for 18 years by the communist regime in Albania until the fall of communism in 1990, how he stood firm for his faith and attempted to practice faith, say mass whenever he could, even while he was in prison, and did not reject Jesus or deny his faith in the Catholic Church when they told him, this is how you get out of jail, by thinking the way that we do. And he said no. And so he stayed in prison for all those years. And would love to hear from you today. Send us an email, beacon@ew10.com. And he goes on to say, you know, in addition to these beautiful teachings, he quotes Jesus, love your enemies and pray for them. For Jesus says the infinite joy cannot enter the human heart unless you have followed me and my teachings. Right? So we follow the teachings of Jesus Christ, as we just read in Matthew 5, so that the infinite joy of the encounter with the Lord can really penetrate our hearts, right? So by filling our hearts with love, with mercy, with forgiveness, instead of anger and resentment, we come closer to the Lord and enter into a deeper relationship of love and intimacy with him. And that's the point. And then he goes on to say,

Because that's, I mean, saying that is hard. And you may be at a point in your life where you're not there yet, where you can get to a point where you can love the person who persecuted you and to pray for them. You know, when's the last time we actually did that? You know, say, I love you to someone who hates you, and pray for those who make your life miserable. You know, how when's the last time you actually did that? And so the cardinal's saying, if you're not there yet, here's how you get there. Remembering that Jesus conquered death, and because of the resurrection, no one truly dies. So that Jesus' teaching is leading us somewhere, leading us to life with God forever in heaven. And so the way we get to that place where we can forgive and live out the words of Jesus, perseverance, hope, prayer, forgiveness, forgiving ourselves. I mean, we had a whole show a while ago. We talked about forgiving ourselves and when we feel unforgivable. So you may want to go back and listen to that show to get some advice on how to forgive yourself. The cardinal says self-denial and the rosary. Just see, these are the basics. This is how we obtain grace to know the truth and to accept the beauty and truth of the teachings of Jesus, even the difficult ones like the ones we're looking at today. You know, so beautiful words of inspiration from Cardinal Simone, you know, who actually lived this. He didn't just pay lip service to it. He actually lived it out in his own life. And so he goes, okay, what about ordinary people? Just the everyday in-the-pew Catholic who is not undergoing, you know, the kind of persecution we hear about from around the world. What can they do who are people who are suffering greatly today? And the cardinal says, Jesus says, you are homeless, without money, without a shirt on your back, without shoes, without anything. Come to me. Come, all of you, like children, come to me now, and I will lift you up into infinite joy to paradise. But seek justice and the glory of the Lord, and you will have every good. Right? Oh, beautiful words from the cardinal today. So he goes, you may be homeless, without money, without a shirt on your back, or, you know, so you may be in that situation, or you may be spiritually poor, spiritually impoverished. You know, you may feel spiritually empty in your life right now. And Jesus says, when you feel like that, just come to me. And I will come to me, seek my counsel, seek my will, open your heart deeply to my love, and I will lift you up to infinite joy, to paradise. You know, but he says, seek justice. And when you do that, you will have every good. He goes, while working, fulfill your duties, fulfilling your commitments in everything. Never forget prayer, because prayer is the star that shines and leads us to Jesus, right? It's prayer that leads us to Jesus. And so one of the things that we have to do when we're feeling, persecuted ourselves, or we feel like we're suffering, is to turn it over to Jesus. Jesus, I'm struggling right now. I'm having a hard time with this. I can't do this by myself. The only way that I can get through this is with your love. The only way I can get through this is for you to help me lift my cross, to help me carry my cross. Just like Simon and Cyrene helped you to carry your cross, Lord, I'm asking you to into my life to help me carry my cross as well. He goes, and so the cardinal says, again, speaking from experience, when they persecute you, when they make you suffer, when they throw you into prison, rejoice, because the world, material things, sinners want such things, poor souls that they are. But you have overcome the world. You have hope. Because all this will pass away, and the terrible suffering that is laid upon you, the world will eliminate, and you will be left with the light and happiness that no one can express. All right? So the rewards of following Jesus may not always occur in this world, right? Because this world is passing away.
you know, as Jesus teaches us, as the Carta reiterates here.

0: You know, so that the terrible suffering that is laid upon you, the heavy cross that you're carrying in your life, that's going to go away. All you'll be left with is light, happiness, peace, and joy. We just have to persevere. You know, we have to turn everything over to Jesus. You know, not focus on the material things of this world that will give us a temporary joy. We want something that's going to last a lifetime. Deep, intimate, personal relationship with Jesus Christ. And the cardinal saying that's the key to overcoming suffering and leading us to hearts that can love our enemies and pray for those who persecute us.
1: Yeah, and I don't think we stop sometimes to think about the amount of energy we're burning to either be mad or stay mad or be hated or, you know, wonder what this person's thinking. Like the amount of time wasting on that versus just giving it to God and going, I've given it to God and I'm not thinking about it anymore. And then the energy that then you can put into the things that are supposed to take up our time and supposed to be a part of our focus every day. And then seeing maybe a relationship that could ultimately maybe heal at some point because you finally let go.
0: Yeah. And that's the key. To, you know, sometimes you hear it expressed, let go and let God.
1: Mm-hmm.
0: You know, easy words to say, hard to live.
1: Right.
0: Which is why I'm so grateful that the Cardinal Simone is sharing his experience with us to teach us how to get to the point where we can forgive. Because it's a process.
1: Mm-hmm.
0: It's not something that's going to happen overnight. It's not something you think about for a while, and all of a sudden, the next day you wake up, oh, I'm going to forgive today.
1: Yeah.
0: It is a process, and sometimes that takes a long time, you know, because those feelings that we have can be embedded deep within our hearts and kind of take hold of us, you know, but we don't want them to be like roots of a weed, you know, like blackberry bushes in Oregon. Blackberry bushes, you know, you pull them up, and they grow back. You pull them up, they grow back. You pull them up, they grow back. And you're like, every year I pull these things up and they keep coming back. Why? Because the roots of the blackberries are deep.
1: Mm-hmm.
0: So when you pull it out, if you don't get the whole root, it just grows back again. And the same thing with hatred and resentment in our hearts. We can pull the root, we can pull the plant out, but unless we get to the root and pull that out, it's those same feelings and emotions going to keep coming back, coming back, coming back. Especially when we see pictures of that person, or we in a place where we're remembering what happened, or we see someone suffering similarly to the way we did, and that brings up all that stuff again. You know, I think the Cardinal's giving us great advice on how we can get to a point to heal and forgive.
1: Yeah, and I think it's important to ask God, is this a relationship you're trying to restore? Because a lot of times letting go is as easy as realizing that we're not trying to get that person back into our lives. It's like, okay, yes, bridges were burned, and God is trying to keep me from more of those kinds of situations with this person, because having each other in your lives may be part of why they're not able to heal or grow or depend upon God, and you don't want to enable them.
0: Yeah, exactly right. You know, this is a topic that's difficult, but I hope that you take what the Cardinal, the beautiful words of the Cardinal, and apply it to your situation if you're there. All right, my friends. Well, on the next show, we're going to be talking about the gift of siblings. You know, so that's going to be awesome. Remember, you can stream today's show by visiting Podcast Central at ewtn.com/radio. Until we're together again, my friends, may Almighty God bless you, keep you, and protect you, the Father and the Son and the Holy Spirit. Amen.
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0: Hi, this is Father Foy from St. Clair Assisi Parish with another highly important message for young adults. Hey Molly, Clair Games are back at St. Clair Assisi in Ellisville this August 8th, and I could sure use your championship arm wrestling skills again.
1: You don't have to twist my arm, not that you could, but we've got to get Pete for archery. For him, a bullseye is a no biggie.
2: Yeah, I'm on target for anything at the potato chip church. Hey Janie, what are you doing on the 8th?
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0: aspirations during the day, during the Quarantina of St. Louis. In the name of the Father, and of the Son, and of the Holy Spirit. Amen. May thy name, O Lord, be known and blessed at all times and in all places. Holy Mary, reign over us, thou and thy Son, Jesus. Amen.
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3: 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Welcome to Ave Maria in the Afternoon, examining the world through the lens of faith from the heart of the Church to help us navigate the culture. Here's Dr. Marcus Peter.
4: Good afternoon. Thank you very much for joining us on this hour of Ave Maria in the Afternoon. I'm Marcus Peter. Blessed to be with all of you here today, and I'm coming to you live from the Defending the Faith Conference at Franciscan University of Steubenville. I always enjoy being called to speak at any one of these conferences, and it's a real honor to be able to share the gospel of Jesus Christ in these particular themes with people at varying stages and walks of their life. Now, for this hour, we're going to begin by talking with my friend Rob Corzine of the St. Paul Center for Biblical Theology. We're going to begin here by taking a look at this Sunday's readings in the theme of the Messianic Banquet. Now, here's the beautiful thing. Every week I talk about the table of the Word. I talk about the feast of the gospel. And we don't think of it that way. But my dear friend, Deacon Harold Burke Sivers, reminds us every time he preaches that when we come to a Catholic Mass, we are fed twice and fed to the full at two tables, the table of the Word and the table of the Eucharist. And so we have a feast of the Word and a feast of the Eucharist. And when we can remember that rightly, when we can think of that rightly, then when we look at this Sunday's readings, that the Lord is faithful to His promise, He wants to satisfy the deepest hungers of our heart, that nothing is going to separate us from the love of God in Christ Jesus our Lord, then we're going to see that the invitation that Christ extends to the Messianic banquet of the future is an invitation that was extended by God through the prophet Isaiah in the past for the sole purpose of drawing all of Israel into the new and eternal covenant to be inaugurated in the Messiah who is to be God and man. In this case, we know Him, Jesus Christ, who has come in the fullness of time to reveal, He is the fullness of the Father's revelation, to reveal the love of the Father to us and to induct us into covenant life. That in being members of this covenant, we can rightly be called children of the Father and live the responsibility of covenant life. And a big part of that is the renewal of covenant life by means of the Eucharistic banquet. Now, after that, we will talk with Dr. Andy Swafford. The Screwtape Letters, first published in 1942, fictional series of letters from a senior team in Screwtape to his inexperienced nephew, Wormwood, who's been tasked with tempting an ordinary man away from God. Writing from the enemy's perspective, Lewis exposes how subtle distractions, small compromises, spiritual pride, and misplaced fears can erode our Christian faith. For now, the headlines.
3: Thanks, Marcus. Good afternoon, everyone. This is your Ave Maria Radio News for Friday, July 31st. It's the Feast of St. Ignatius of Loyola. 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Pope Leo says he hopes to visit the U.S. soon, though no trip has been officially scheduled. The first American pope making the comments during an exclusive interview with NBC News, saying he had recently been looking at his calendar for the next couple of years, but that nothing is set in stone. The pontiff said he loves his native country, but views his mission as serving the universal church rather than any one nation. President Trump says he's losing faith in the ability to strike a deal with Iran. Speaking at a cabinet meeting at Camp David, Trump said Iran negotiators make him angry because all they do is lie. The president said the U.S. will continue hitting them very hard with strikes. It comes after Trump announcing a deal that would see the disarming of Hamas. Emergency crews are responding to an F-35 fighter jet crash in the Marine Corps Miramar Air Base in San Diego. Footage shows crews dousing the wreckage of the supersonic stealth fighter jet with water cannons in the middle of an open field. Officials at the base have confirmed that the emergency personnel were responding to an F-35 aircraft mishap. It's not known what caused the crash or if anyone was injured. Ohio Congressman Max Miller is denying allegations of domestic abuse made by his ex-wife Emily Moreno. Police reports obtained by ABC News detail accusations of physical abuse and threats during their marriage, which Miller claims are false and blames on the ongoing custody dispute. The allegations have prompted some Democratic lawmakers to call for a House ethics investigation as the race for Ohio's 7th congressional district draws more attention ahead of the midterm elections. From your AveMariaRadio.net news desk, I'm Steve Clark.
5: Good afternoon. Thank you very much for joining us. I'm Marcus Peter, blessed to be joined by my dear friend Rob Corzine of the St. Paul Center for Biblical Theology. Always a tremendous joy and honor whenever he joins us because he breaks open for us the great feast that Holy Mother Church has prepared for us at the table of the Word every Sunday, and this Sunday is no different. Rob, thank you for joining us. How are you?
6: I'm doing great, and that is the exact phrasing that that fits this 18th Sunday in Ordinary Time, the table of the Word.
5: Oh, pray tell, what does Holy Mother Church have in store for us?
6: So we have Isaiah 55 giving a prophecy that we'll then see especially fulfilled in the gospel. This is one of the great prophecies of the new covenant that we have in the old. So we should dive in. This is the beginning of Isaiah 55. Thus says the Lord, we read, all you who are thirsty, come to the water. You who have no money, come receive grain and eat. Come without paying and without cost. Drink wine and milk. Why spend your money for what is not bread, your wages for what fails to satisfy? Heed me and you shall eat well. You shall delight in rich fare. Come to me heedfully. Listen that you may have life. I will renew with you the everlasting covenant, the benefits assured to David. Like many oracles in the prophet of Isaiah, this provides very little information about the time or the place when this oracle is going to be fulfilled. But in antiquity, the whole second half of Isaiah, Isaiah 40 to 66, seems to have been understood as a long description of the messianic age or the final age. Sometimes we see it like in Isaiah 2 called the latter days. And this oracle is an invitation to the thirsty, to the hungry, and the poor to come to the Lord, who's going to simultaneously, one, provide them with a satisfying meal, two, grant them new life, and three, renew with them the Davidic covenant. And in Hebrew poetry, we have this principle of parallelism where paired poetic lines are mutually illuminating. So the last two lines there, we should read, I will renew with you the everlasting covenant, that is, the covenant love assured to David. The everlasting covenant, Berit Olam, is nothing other than the Hesed, the covenant love that was given to David. In other words, the everlasting covenant that he's talking about is going to be a restoration or a transformation of the Davidic covenant. And we've seen this before. This comes up over and over again, the word Hesed. Here we have it in the masculine plural. Haste, the mercies of David. There's this key term in the Hebrew Bible, probably the central idea of the Psalms, and it designates the love appropriate for covenant partners. And you frequently find it near Berit, or other words associated with a covenant relationship. Sometimes it's translated mercy. We in our translation we often have it everlasting love or steadfast love. But this is the main text. Give thanks to the Lord, for he is good. His hesed endures forever. We have in Psalm 100 and 106 and 107. The main text of the Davidic covenant is widely understood to be 2 Samuel 7. And according to that covenant, David and his sons have this privileged status of divine sonship and rule over the earth. And here in Isaiah 55, The prophet is foreseeing a coming age when the Lord is going to take those privileges of the Davidic covenant and extend them, not just to this one ruling family, but to all the poor of the earth who come to him. And so arguably this passage is the important but often forgotten background text of the Beatitudes. So you hear, you know, the poor and the hungry, blessed are the poor in spirit, for theirs is the kingdom of heaven. Blessed are the meek, for they shall inherit the earth. Blessed are those who hunger and thirst for righteousness, for they shall be satisfied. The peacemakers, for they shall be called the sons of God. Those who are persecuted for righteousness' sake, for theirs is the kingdom of heaven. The poor, the hungry, the thirsty, these are the invitees of Isaiah 55:1-3. And then the promises of the Davidic covenant include the kingdom of heaven, or the kingdom of the Lord, we see in 1 Chronicles 28 and 2 Chronicles 13, the whole earth and divine sonship. So Holy Mother Church pairs this reading, this Old Testament text, with this Sunday's gospel in order to make a connection for us between this promised covenant-bestowing meal in the Old Testament and then the feeding of the 5,000 in the New. But the feeding of the 5,000 is itself just a pre-enactment of the Eucharist, of the meal that doesn't just symbolize but bestows the new covenant on its guests. And so that brings us to our responsorial psalm, where again we hear, you know, these echoes, the hand of the Lord feeds us. He answers all our needs. Psalm 145, we begin it in verse 8. Right? The Lord is gracious and merciful, slow to anger and of great kindness. That's hesed again. The Lord is good to all and compassionate toward all his works. The eyes of all look hopefully to you, and you give them their food in due season. You open your hand and satisfy the desire of every living thing. The Lord is just in all his ways and holy in all his works. The Lord is near to all who call upon him, to all who call upon him in truth. So the psalm focuses our thoughts on gratitude for God's provision, of our needs and the needs of all creation. And it points forward. So in light of the Eucharist we're celebrating, we understand God's provision, not just in a material and physical sense. He does provide all our material, our physical needs. When we pray before meals, it's, bless us, O Lord, and these thy gifts, which we have received from your bounty. But the deepest hungers of the soul are not satisfied by food and material possessions. It's satisfied by the living God. So he answers all our needs, even the most profound of our needs. And that's what we're looking forward to in the Eucharist, as the Old Testament was looking forward to, and really expressing our thanks for in the psalm. And that brings us to our second reading. And again, this is not as closely tied in as the first reading and the gospel. But we see super important themes here. This is the Lectio Continua of Romans that we've been doing. And even though they're not explicitly Eucharistic themes, we see this description of God's hesed, of his covenant love, in the words of Paul. Paul writes, brothers and sisters, what will separate us from the love of Christ? Will anguish or distress or persecution or famine or nakedness or peril or the sword? No, in all these things, we conquer overwhelmingly through him who loved us. For I am convinced that neither death nor life, nor angels, nor principalities, nor present things, nor future things, nor powers, nor height, nor depth, nor any other creature will be able to separate us from the love of God in Christ Jesus our Lord. That is a beautiful description of what it means to be loved in this way, to have the assurance of our Lord's hesed, of his covenant faithfulness to us. And it's interesting, you know, what Paul lists are the kind of things that we often think do separate us from the love of Christ. You know, we don't feel particularly loved when we're experiencing anguish and distress and persecution and famine, the nakedness of peril or the sword. Paul experienced all of those things in his earthly ministry, and we expect when we experience those things to feel kind of bowed down or conquered. You know, Paul says our translation is conquer overwhelmingly. The Greek there is not what we do, but who we are. in all these things, we are more than conquerors is a good translation. It's literally hyper conquerors in the Greek. But there are things that separate us from the love of God, but it's not principalities or powers or present things or future things or any other creature. It's our sin. And so Romans gives us the assurance that God is always there for us, and and the encouragement for us to respond to his love with our love in return.
7: I'm talking with Rob Corzine of the St. Paul Center for Biblical Theology. We are talking about the readings this Sunday, and Rob has just left us with this amazing treatise from Paul about what can separate us from the love of Christ, and truthfully, nothing except the willfulness of our own sins, and he's going to continue on the other side of the break. Stay tuned. I'm Marcus Peter.
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7: Good afternoon and welcome back. I'm Marcus Peter, talking with Rob Corzine of the St. Paul Center for Biblical Theology, talking about the readings this Sunday. Rob, that was a great time for the time when it hit. I mean, as you're unpacking perhaps one of the most powerful words Paul has ever written, so please continue for us.
6: Yeah, I think it's really important for us to fully take on board what Paul has done here in Romans 8. Romans 8 is kind of the central gem of the crown of Paul's work. It bears reading and rereading, but it's the things that we sometimes feel like separate us from God. We feel distant from God when we're suffering, but suffering is inescapable. Like anything you can do to capitulate to every social and political pressure, anything you can do to wrap yourself around in little comforts are not going to preserve you from suffering. But we don't have to be alone in it. We are not hopeless in it. It's despair, because as disciples of Christ, we are inseparable from the love of God and the presence within the suffering. As Paul says earlier in Romans 8, right, we suffer with Christ that we may also be glorified. And it is great comfort to us that is the case. And so we come to our gospel reading, and this is the famous story of the feeding of the 5,000. And we read, this is Matthew 14, when Jesus heard of the death of John the Baptist, he withdrew in a boat to a deserted place by himself. The crowds heard of this and followed him on foot from their towns. When he disembarked and saw the vast crowd, his heart was moved with pity for them, and he cured their sick. When it was evening, the disciples approached him and said, "This is a deserted place and it is already late. Dismiss the crowd so that they can go to the villages and buy food for themselves." Jesus said to them, "There's no need for them to go away. Give them some food yourselves." But they said to him, "Five loaves and two fish are all we have here." Then he said, "Bring them here to me." And he ordered the crowds to sit down on the grass. Taking the five loaves and the two fish and looking up to heaven, he said the blessing, broke the loaves and gave them to the disciples, who in turn gave them to the crowds. They all ate and were satisfied, and they picked up the fragments left over, 12 wicker baskets full. Those who ate were about 5,000 men, not counting women and children. Although the text here is not explicit, we're probably correct to assume that these crowds are made up of the poor and people of the land rather than the wealthy elite. In fact, we hear those themes from Isaiah, where Jesus is providing a free and a satisfying meal to the hungry and the thirsty poor. But the language that Matthew employs here is intended to remind us of another incident in Jesus's ministry. Those same verbs: he takes the loaves, he blesses, he breaks, and he gives them to the disciple. This is the language of the institution narrative of the Eucharist in Matthew 26. And that indeed is the covenant meal that was promised by Isaiah 55. Specifically, it's a meal that extends the covenant of the Son of David to those who participate in it. And this account in Matthew stresses Jesus' mission to restore the people of Israel. They'd had this promise of a new covenant back in Jeremiah 31, and now we're seeing the fulfillment. And that, I think, is the point of the 12 baskets left over. It's a sign of God coming to collect the scattered people of the 12 tribes, gathering them up from all the places they had been scattered through various wars and exiles, gathering them back into the kingdom of David that's now reconstituted around the 12 apostles, who are 12 new patriarchs of the spiritual restoration of Israel. In the next chapter, in Matthew 15, Matthew's going to tell an account of a different feeding miracle, where Jesus performs, this time in a place of Gentile territory, and I think foreshadowing the gospel going out to the Gentiles. There you have 4,000 being fed, possibly for the four cardinal directions, north, south, east, and west of the company, of the compass, rather. And then you have seven baskets left over, which is a covenant number and maybe related to the traditional idea that in Israelite ethnography, there are 70 Gentile nations. But here the focus is on the restoration of Israel. And the feeding of the 5,000 in Matthew, as in the other Gospels, is an anticipation, a foreshadowing, a type of the Eucharist. And it's the one meal that really truly satisfies. And as we saw a saying in the psalm, this is the meal that answers all our needs. This is the meal by which we enter the Davidic covenant and we receive the gift of divine sonship. Remember, in the Old Testament, no one was called the Son of God until 2 Samuel 7, when now through the prophet Nathan, God says that David, your son, will be called my son. So this notion of divine sonship is a Davidic idea. And now this gift of divine sonship and kingship over the earth is going to be given to all of us, to the poor and the hungry and the thirsty. And out of his loving concern to provide this meal for us, Jesus himself is going to endure what Paul talks about, the anguish and the distress and the persecution, the nakedness and the peril and fire and sword and ultimately death. And in turn, this meal is one of the primary ways that he expresses that covenant faithfulness, that love. He stays with us and he loves us as we suffer in our own anguish and distress and persecution. It's not just in general, the Lord will kind of be with you. The Lord is physically and personally and intimately present to us, most especially in this meal, in the Eucharist. And this aspect of the Eucharist was foreshadowed in the Old Covenant. We see it in Exodus 25 and elsewhere by the bread of the presence. There were fresh loaves of bread continually set out in the holy place in the temple to represent God's presence with his people. We call it sometimes the show bread or the bread of the presence. The Hebrew there is literally the bread of the face. So as we celebrate this Mass, you know, we should thank our Lord for remaining with us in the Eucharist as we journey through this valley of tears. And we should pray for all of those. And you know, there are many of them, and there are many different reasons, you know, maybe for illness or imprisonment, maybe for some other reason, you know, sometimes of not of their own making or of their own making, that others lack this comfort of the tangible sacrament and have to rely on just the spiritual indwelling of Jesus in their souls alone. You know, Jesus comes to us, the Greek word for presence, parousia, we often speak of in terms of the final coming, the last coming. But we often miss the coming that you know, that we experience every day if we go to Mass every day, but every Sunday, you know, for practicing Catholics, you know, we look back to when Jesus came, you know, in the flesh and walked among us and revealed himself to us. We look forward to the time when he will come again in glory to judge the living and the dead. But we don't just look back to when Jesus came. We don't just look forward to when Jesus will come. There is what's called the Adventus Medius, the middle coming, and that's his presence among us here and now in the holy sacrifice of the Mass, in the Blessed Sacrament. And that is the most intimate, the most powerful expression of God's presence with us, and what makes us his people, what makes us his body, the way that he, as Isaiah says, you know, in our first reading, you know, that he comes, you know, not just to be with us in some general sense, but to fill us with his presence, to make us his holy people, and to renew the everlasting covenant, the benefits assured to David, you know, literally the covenant faithfulnesses or blessings of David. And so, you know, on this Sunday, both the old and the new kind of come together to teach us the, you know, the same thing. We need to empty our hands and be the thirsty, and we need to come to the water. And those of us who do that, who come with no money, will receive grain and eat without paying, without cost. You know, we get the most valuable thing there is, you know, in heaven and on earth. And so I'll see you Sunday.
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15: Love makes the world go round, songwriters tell us. But there is a greater love than mere romantic love. The theological virtue of love, called charity, means we love God above all things for his own sake, just because he's God and infinitely lovable. We love our neighbor as ourselves because we love God, and he desires us to love our neighbor. The Catholic Catechism tells us that Jesus makes charity the new commandment. By loving his own to the end, he renders the Father's love, which he receives, visible. While we were yet in our sins, and as such his enemies, Christ died out of love for us. He asks us to love as he does, love even our enemies, make even those far from us our neighbors, love children and the poor as Christ himself. This is Peggy Stanton, and this has been the Order of Malta's Minute with the Catechism.
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17: The First Commandment. I am the Lord your God. You shall have no strange gods before me. In this commandment, God seeks to protect us from false claims to our worship and obedience. And there's a great sad history of people who have trusted in gods other than him or things other than him and the ruin that it has caused. So God is trying to protect us and call us to an absolute trust and obedience of him. He asks us to trust him above all things and above all other people or so-called gods. We have to also avoid things like consulting horoscopes, palm reading, clairvoyance, recourse to mediums, any desire to try to control things apart from God. God simply says, trust me, I'm the Lord your God. The first commandment, I am the Lord your God. You shall have no strange gods before me.
16: For more about the Ten Commandments, visit EWTNRC.com.
5: Good afternoon and welcome back. I'm Marcus Peter. C.S. Lewis's The Screwtape Letters possesses a tremendous amount of wisdom, especially if you learn to read and appreciate the fictional way in which he weaves the narrative. Joining me to have a conversation about his book on The Screwtape Letters is Dr. Andrew Swafford, Wiser Than Serpents, Unveiling the Truth of Sin and Sanctity with C.S. Lewis's The Screwtape Letters. And Andy is no stranger to this program. He is a professor at Benedictine College, and he's also a speaker and Catholic theologian. Andy, thank you for joining us. How are you?
18: Oh, great to be with you, Marcus. How are you doing?
5: I'm well. It's been a while, and I'm looking forward to seeing you soon.
18: Yes, tomorrow.
5: Yeah, that's right, tomorrow. So, The Screwtape Letters, I think in some ways, some people might argue it's one of the harder reads of Lewis. But then for some people, that particular style of writing is extremely appealing. Can you explain what the challenge is in approaching The Screwtape Letters?
18: Yeah, so I've been using The Screwtape Letters and The Great Divorce, and I still shared it with my students at Benedictine College for a while now, probably going on 10 plus years. And, some students find The Screwtape Letters dark and, they kind of depressing a bit. Some of them just absolutely love it. I like to pair that one with The Great Divorce because it's almost kind of a paschal movement of going from the temptation to The Great Divorce. It's really a fantastic book on heaven. What I love maybe the most about The Screwtape Letters is it shows us that from the vantage point of angels and demons, the little things matter. Mm-hmm. The little things are really where the game is won and lost. Those little kind of compromises and lack of conversion that we have, and this isn't to like scare us, but I think it does open our eyes that there's more than meets the eye. And sin is often kind of an acquiescence of kind of taking the path of least resistance, and that comes out in the book.
5: Why the aversion to recognize that there is so much more than meets the eyes? It's a defeat a part of the Christian faith.
18: Yeah, no, it really is. And the book covers the whole gamut of human experience, mm-hmm. I mean, whether it's dealing with friends that are not, are more secular-minded, and the question of evangelization, prayer, and are sometimes, kind of hesitant to resistance to pray, especially when we're not doing so well. We don't really want to come face-to-face with our Lord, and that's really exactly what we need, but we're kind of resistant to that when we kind of know we're not doing so well, and it's... Yeah, so it just suffering and I mean all kinds of things show up. This fictional man, and the background of the story is you have this uncle demon writing to a nephew demon. And the nephew demon is almost like the diabolical counterpart to a guardian angel who's sort of assigned to seduce this human patient. And, you know, I mean, like, and obviously it's fiction, but, it teaches us a lot. And, I guess one little anecdote, Wojtyła, John Paul II, when he was with his the college students he reached out to, and then they continued to meet and gather as they aged. And in one of their kayaking trips, they actually took along and discussed the Screwtape Letters. It's just that the great Wojtyła thought this fit to discuss with his the youth who had grown up. And I mean, he continued to Wojtyła from 49 till he became Pope. He would see this group regularly. Every year for a 2-week kayaking trip. And so that's kind of a little fun fact that they discussed on one of those trips, the Screwtape Letters.
19: Share with us the kind of spiritual vein, if you will, in this exchange between uncle and nephew, and of course the central character being the human person who never actually says a word in the entire narrative. What's the core spiritual message that's trying to be put forth here?
18: Well, I think one way in, and this comes out in letters 8 and 9, and it's very Ignatian in the sense of, so basically the guy's feeling down and the nephew demon's like rejoicing and the uncle's like, hey, well, be careful because this is not necessarily, he calls it the trough, the low point spiritually, is not necessarily on your side. It has to be properly exploited. And he goes on to say, it's a good time for sensual temptations because, when a man's spiritual energies are high, he's more able to resist those. And so it's a good time for that. But even better, he says, the best way to attack him is by the patient, the human being's own thoughts about this spiritual dry state. What's introduced is what they call the law of undulation. Mm-hmm. The spiritual life goes up and down. And that's the normal course of things. So his first thing is never let him suspect that there is such a law. Make him think that his low point is permanent, and that his previously high point was supposed to be permanent. And basically, he'll start to kind of see his previous conversion as kind of like a phase from which he is kind of withdrawing. And what kind of comes out of this for Lewis is if we, and this is very Ignatian, if we recognize that spiritual highs and lows is par for the course, that's normal, then we know that in a low point, this is a season, and it's normal, and it won't last forever. I think when our imagination takes hold of it and says, this is going to last forever, it causes us to forget our previous conversion, to explain it away, and to, again, fail to realize that this too will pass. But the moment, Ignatius of Loyola, the kind of goal for spiritual life is to kind of have a spiritual even keel. In our high points, we need to prepare for future low points because we know they will come. And in our low points, and really in our high points, we need to think about what temptations will I have when I hit a spiritual low and kind of prepare ahead of time. And then our low points, to recognize it for what it is, as a season, as a period. That could be an hour, it could be a day, it could be a few months, it could be longer, right? But to recognize it for a season, and as Ignatius puts it, to believe that consolation will return soon. And the moment we believe that, the chains of desolation start to break. And so, like, for this reason, in the back of the book, I have a little appendix where I kind of just summarize St. Ignatius's 14 rules for overcoming desolation, because I just see it just fits hand in glove. So that's just maybe one, but that kind of thing shows up again and again that, our emotions are important, but they are by their nature changeable and fickle. And so the law of undulation is basically that the closest we can come to an eternal constancy as created, embodied persons is kind of this up and down. And to kind of recognize that for what it is and learn to weather those storms so that, we get better than, in Ignatius' words, that overcoming desolation so it no longer has its power, its tyranny over us.
19: As you rightly have noted, one of the ways in which you go through this text is by means of this Ignatian framework. And so when you're looking at first letter 3 and then letters 8 and 9, you highlight how even from the get-go, there's this temptation towards despair, which seems to be one of the driving forces of the works of the demons.
18: Yeah, letter 3, I love that one. I mean, it uses the phrase domestic hatred, and it's mm-hmm. part about the tension between the human being, the man, and his mother, and he's had this new conversion. And a lot of these things, like, gosh, people, we've all been there, and he's kind of looking down upon his mother because his mother hasn't had the same conversion. And he just doesn't have much mercy or pity for her, and she's kind of frail. And he just kind of there's kind of an over spiritualization that comes upon the man, where he's kind of, you know, his mother is like this because she hasn't converted, and there's no sense of sympathy of, well, part of why she's like this is because she has this really bad rheumatism, and she's frail, and she's in pain, and so it's causing the man to overlook the little things. And I think in our piety, you know, we can say our prayers, do our devotions, but then what if we're just nasty to the people right in front of us? And this is what the demon wants. And so you get these great phrases like domestic hatred, where the way he describes it is, well, it's where when you take this double standard, you take the other person's words in the most oversensitive way possible, so you're offended, and you expect that your words need to be taken merely at face value. Mm-hmm. So, you know, he's like, all I said was, what time is dinner? And basically, he gets this line, and then both people walk away, you know, basically angry and taking offense that offense was taken. And it's like, man, this just captures the dysfunction that can so easily beset a family, siblings, you know, parents, spouses that live in close quarters. And once again, like, the little things matter.
19: And these little things are what effectively add up into the way in which we live our spiritual life. And so, as Lewis himself will highlight in the Screwtape Letters, even things like your posture in prayer, if you're tricked into believing that it matters nothing, then, well, you eventually treat your prayer as if it matters nothing. I'm talking with Dr. Andrew Swafford. We're going to continue on the other side of the break. We're talking about spiritual insights from C.S. Lewis's The Screwtape Letters. This is his newest book from Ave Maria Press, Wiser Than Serpents, Unveiling the Truth of Sin and Sanctity with C.S. Lewis's Screwtape Letters. Stay tuned. I'm Marcus Peter.
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5: Good afternoon and welcome back. I'm Marcus Peter. I'm talking with Dr. Andy Swafford. He's a professor of theology at Benedictine College, author, speaker, and we're talking about his newest book from Ave Maria Press, Wiser Than Serpents, Unveiling the Truth of Sin and Sanctity with C.S. Lewis's The Screwtape Letters. In your book, one of the things you highlight is Weddell's Five Thresholds of Conversion. Can you please share with us, Andy, what's Weddell trying to posit here, but also, by virtue of that, what are the five thresholds?
18: Yeah, no, they are so helpful. If I could just throw one thing back to our previous conversation about kind of the family relations, you know, we're not going to be perfect. There's going to be

0: you know, it's that kind of nervous laughter when you kind of go along with something that you're not really comfortable with, but you don't know how to engage, and he's kind of being fake, basically. You know, and I think it's so easy to kind of fall into that. And then what I think, you know, happens is with evangelization, it can be so intimidating because I think we think of it so all or nothing. You know, I'm going to try to make this person a daily communicant, and then they fall on my face, and I'm like, oh, I just won't do anything. It's too hard. Well, Weddle gives us in these five thresholds in her research, basically, that if someone becomes like Baptist and becomes Catholic, or goes from agnostic to, you know, a Christian or agnostic to Catholic, they tend to go through these five stages. And what I like about them is it helps us to think incrementally, more modestly about evangelizing, and it gives us a little bit more confidence to do it. So number one is trust. Where just where you have some kind of positive association with the faith. You know, maybe you got a Christian friend, maybe you went to a Christian school, maybe you remember a Christian play or a Christian song from Christmas time growing. Just some kind of positive association. So that's the very, you know, first stage. And it's like, if that's not there, try to build trust. If it's there, try to kind of shore it up. The second stage is curiosity. And this is where the person is kind of intrigued by Jesus. But Weddle's got some great lines. One of them always stuck with me. She said, "Don't drown a teaspoonful of curiosity with a gallon of answers." Because sometimes this conference, you know, there's people that in our families or what have you that we've just been dying to have these conversations with for 6 months or 6 years, and it finally comes up and we just kind of vomit what we've been wanting to say for so long, and that just almost never goes well. One of my maxims I bring up in the book is, and it's kind of counterintuitive, but to tell myself I'll get another chance. And I say that to myself even if I'm on an airplane and I'll never see this person again. But the reason is because it kind of curbs my temptation to kind of overdo it. Because sometimes, like, just a well-placed line that person can sit with and let them chew on can be more effective than just kind of barraging them with all kinds of facts, if that makes sense. Mm-hmm. So, yeah, it's easy to overestimate their curiosity. So trust and curiosity. Number three is openness. And this is where that person is really sincerely open to changing their life. And you know, for those of us who've had conversions, let's not forget how scary that was. Like this moment, it's like, if I go all in, a lot of things in my life will have to change. Yeah. And one thing Weddle brings out is that you really can't go through this stage and onto the fourth stage unless you believe that a personal relationship with God is possible. And I think this is really important because I think sometimes when we evangelize, we can get, you know, too trapped up in our apologetics and ideas, which are important, absolutely. But, you know, where would they ever come to believe in a personal relationship with God if we never share ours with them? And I think the apologist in us is often afraid to be that vulnerable, to talk about our personal walk with the Lord, because we want to come across like rational and logical. And I get it, I've totally been there. But I think we need to speak also to what the Lord has done in our lives personally, because if we don't, how is this person ever going to like see this reality and think it's possible for them? So you go from trust, curiosity, openness, and number four is seeking. And that's where the person becomes more active. And they're actually seeking and searching out the truth. And then the fifth one is to become an intentional disciple. And Weddle really proposes that you need to at some point ask the person, are you ready to give your entire life over to Jesus? Are you ready to accept his marriage proposal? And that yes really is what brings that person to that intentional disciple stage. And if they're hesitant, it's like, well, that why not? Like, what's left? What still needs to be converted? What I like about these five thresholds, and I go through them in the book, is that it just enables us to think incrementally. And I think if we think more modestly about evangelization, we'll do it more often because it's less intimidating.
1: Why the temptation to think of things in a more grandiose perspective?
0: You know, I don't know. I mean, I guess, we think about sharing the faith, and I don't know. It's so much in life is built with consistency in the little things. That's how you build a Roman Empire or what have you. And at least in my experience, these would have been very helpful, you know, at various stages when I didn't know about them. Because I just think we get intimidated, we clam up, or I don't know. But by thinking in terms of, like, you know, what threshold is this person in? How can I take them from one level to the next? Is just far less intimidating.
1: I agree. I genuinely agree. And the longer I do this work, the more I realize how crucial it is to master how to do that and do that well. So from there, then, you take us through conversations pertaining to joy and sarcasm and how even those have true spiritual bearing, according to the wisdom of Lewis. And of course they do.
0: Yeah, Lewis, this one of the letters is about the causes of laughter. And, you know, it's joy is the first.

0: And basically, in descending order, the bottom two are more on the demon side, and the first two are not. And joy is the first one, and I love how Lewis puts it. He's like, you know, you can see this when people gather for a holiday, and the very smallest witticism produces this immense laughter. And you realize, like, the laughter is not caused by how funny the comment was, but the warmth and the, you know, intimacy between the people. And I like to joke with my male students, well, how do you know if a girl likes you? Well, if she laughs at your jokes, right? tongue-in-cheek. But there's something true about that, that, like, when people love each other, it doesn't take much to provoke laughter. So joy. The next one is fun. And, it's, you know, the demon's like, you know, you might think that the enemy being God, doesn't like this because it might distract them from more important things. But basically, it's fun. Again, promotes community and communion and, you know, kind of leads to joy and friendship and fellowship. And that's on God's side, not the demons. The third one is the joke proper. And there's some, you know, really insightful things here because he says, you know, well, on the one hand, you got like vulgar jokes. And he's like, you know, that's on the demonic side. But, you know, what's even better than that is the way in which if something can get passed off as humorous, all kinds of behavior gets a pass. And I've seen this. Like, I mean, it's like stuff that you would never accept, but if it gets passed off as funny, it somehow gets a pass. So the all excusing nature of humor on the demon side, and then the fourth one though, he calls flippancy, and you know, this in the little paragraph there, it's the kind of thing that we all kind of know it when we see it, but it's kind of hard to define. At one point, he says, you know, only a clever human can tell a real joke. But anybody can talk as if virtue were funny.
1: Yeah.
0: So it's kind of this, like, cynical. It reminds me a lot in Love and Responsibility, John Paul II, then Carol Boutiwa, talks about resentment when he discusses chastity. And he compares it to sloth or achadia. And he says, you know, achadia or sloth in the tradition is a sadness at the difficulty of the good. But resentment denies the goodness of the good. Resentment is like making fun of chastity as stupid, and it exculpates us from even trying, because, like, why would I try? It's so dumb. And that's really what this flippancy is. And the you know, Screwtape, the Uncle Demon, goes on to say, this is the finest armor plating I know of to keep someone from the enemy's camp being God. Mm. And, man, that kind of cynical spirit, like, I've seen that. That is toxic and poisonous, and it's hard for God to enter into that.
1: You know, I'm glad you mentioned that, and just to deviate slightly from your book, but I think it still pertains to the wisdom you're trying to put forth, that Lewis is trying to put forth. It's, in this digital era especially, tremendously easy to give into a development of particular siloed cynicism, especially if there are certain voices that we ascribe to and constantly listen to. I invite you to speak to that.
0: You know, I think you're so right. You know, I'm here at the Applied Biblical Studies conference in Steubenville with Dr. Hahn and different people. And we just gave a talk, and you know, I really asked the audience to think about what things give them peace. You know, and it's important to be informed. I totally get it, but you know, if it makes me more angry, more on edge, more afraid, more, you know, we get so worked up about things that are sort of out there that it can lead us to become quite nasty to people right in front of us. And man, that is the devil's playground right there. You know, it's important to be informed. I get it. But so much of that out there, we can just kind of curate things for ourselves to kind of, like you said, keep us siloed. But you know, get us angry, get us afraid, get us anxious. Like, that is not the fruit of the Spirit. I just kind of really share with the audience, stay close to Jesus in the Eucharist, right? I mean, whether it's, you know, ecclesial politics or this and that we're working about, like, we trust Jesus. Jesus, Jesus, Jesus. So I think it's sort of like, you can't love everyone if you don't love the people right in your midst. And you can't pray at all times if you don't pray sincerely at specific times. I think that's the antidote, whereas it's so easy to kind of fill our quiet time with that darn phone. And I'm not anti-phone, but we have to really balance that out with, in my opinion, I think quiet prayer, listen for the voice of God, and really pay attention to, you know, knowing the tree by its fruits. Like, where is this leading me? Is it, if I were to think from the vantage point of demons or angels, is this good for me?
1: And therein lies the issue. Oh, the time always flies when I'm talking with you, Andy. And we barely got through halfway in your book. Thank you so much for penning this book. I greatly appreciate it.
0: No, it's so good to be with you, Dr. Peters, Marcus. Man, thanks for all you do. God bless you.
1: I guess it's been Dr. Andy Swafford. He's a friend. I'm looking forward to seeing him in person again tomorrow. And we're talking about his new book, Wiser Than Serpents, Unveiling the Truth of Sin and Sanctity, with C.S. Lewis's The Screwtape Letters. Stay tuned. I'm Marcus Peter.
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3: A prayer to Our Lady of Guadalupe. Our Lady of Guadalupe, mystical rose, make intercession for Holy Church. Protect the sovereign pontiff. Help all those who invoke you in their necessities. And since you are the ever Virgin Mary and Mother of the true God, obtain for us from your most holy Son the grace of keeping our faith, of sweet hope in the midst of the bitterness of life, of burning charity, and the precious gift of final perseverance. Amen.

0: aspirations during the day, during the Quarantina of St. Louis. In the name of the Father, and of the Son, and of the Holy Spirit. Amen. May thy name, O Lord, be known and blessed at all times and in all places. Holy Mary, reign over us, thou and thy Son Jesus. Amen.
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4: This is an EWTN News Link. I'm Anna Mitchell from the Sunrise Morning Show. President Trump has announced the Board of Peace has reached a major deal. The agreement includes a complete disarmament of Hamas, Israel would withdraw from Gaza, and a new Palestinian government could be created. And the New York State Catholic Conference is asking for prayers for a culture of life as the so-called medical aid and dying law goes into effect next week. They've released a statement saying, quote, pushing suicide drugs on sick, disabled, or dying New Yorkers does not enhance their dignity. It only enhances a coarsening of our culture and the bottom lines for insurers and medical facilities. It represents a failure of compassion, especially if lawmakers use this new law as an excuse to further delay appropriate investments in access to palliative and hospice care. For more news with a Catholic perspective, visit EWTNnews.com. Catholic Answers Live starts now.

0: Hello and welcome to Catholic Answers Live. Can't believe it's Friday already. Some places it's already Saturday. Whether it's Friday or Saturday where you are, thank you for being here with us. The number 888-318-7884. The topic, why aren't you Catholic? If you're not a Catholic and you'd be willing to talk with that about that with us, you are welcome to call 888-318-7884. Our guest is senior apologist here at Catholic Answers, Jimmy Akin, author of a whole bunch of books, including this one I have right here in front of my computer today, Evidence for Christ, How We Know That Jesus is the Messiah. That's his newest one. Hi, Jimmy Akin.
1: Hey, how's it going, Zach Hewlett?
0: It is going very well for a Friday. Not too bad at all. Mm-hmm. Yeah.
1: Good,
0: how about you?
1: Oh, yeah, things are going good. I've been really busy, but, you know, doing lots of stuff, including for the Jimmy Akin podcast. So, very busy.
0: You are, you're willing to say yes, apparently, because you are on with quite a few podcasters.
1: Well, you know, even though I'm from Arkansas, I can quote Oklahoma and say, I'm just a guy who can't say no.
0: Okay. All right. Well, that's why you're so popular, I guess.
1: Now I just need to get a furry little Surrey with fringe on the top.
0: Exactly. But you, I don't know about Arkansas with the wind coming sweeping down the plains. I don't know if that's going to happen.
1: Yeah, I don't live in plains. I live in the mountains. Yeah. I do have a friend with a Surrey, though.
0: Oh, you do?
1: Any
0: fringe? Surrey is two wheels? Is that what it is?
1: No, I don't believe so.
0: Okay, so
1: I could be mistaken about that, but no fringe on it at the moment. He bought it as an antique, and he's restoring it now.
0: Oh, I've always got a horse, or somebody really strong to pull that thing. Again, the number 888-318-7884.
1: It would be a rickshaw.
0: It would. Yes, rickshaw Surrey with a fringe on top. Jimmy, let me ask you a question. I'll start with this one, and I will remind folks that we would love to take your call if you're not Catholic, if you want to challenge a Catholic belief, or maybe you have a curiosity about the Catholic Church. Maybe you'd like some clarity on something. 888-318-7884. Why aren't you Catholic today on Catholic Answers Live? And, boy, as you continue to read the statistics, more and more people just are secular. And I mean secular in the sense that they haven't been churched at all. It's not like they left. It never was a part of their life. So I wanted to ask you, because I know that many such people listen and they're gracious enough to take the time to listen to what we have to say. So why should a secular person consider the Catholic faith?
1: Well, you've just defined secular in a very specific way, and there are other ways of understanding it. Historically, a secular person is not just a person who's unchurched, but a person who may be coming from a position like atheism or agnosticism, as opposed to a person who just never thinks about religion, but isn't opposed to it or anything like that. And so, as I often point out, if you really want to help someone, the first thing you got to do is find out where they're coming from. You got to ask questions rather than just assuming that they believe or hold certain positions.
0: Right.
1: Because you might be surprised. And so that would apply here. Now, actually, it's ironic that we immediately went down this path, because there has been a tendency in apologetics to sort of mainstream people down a certain path apologetically, where you start by proving the existence of God, and then you go on to prove that Jesus is the Messiah, and then you specifically, if you're a Catholic apologist, you prove that Christ founded the Catholic Church and wants people to be a part of it. So there's this kind of progression from God to Christ to the Church. And that approach is known as classical apologetics. It's a fine approach as far as organizing the topics of apologetics. The problem is, it tends not to meet people where they're at. For example, let's say you're talking to a Baptist. Well, they already believe in God, and they already believe in Jesus Christ. So you don't need to start there with God. You need to start with the church, because that's where their concerns are. Despite that fact, the one group of people, at least many of whom, can benefit from a classical apologetics approach are, in fact, secularists, particularly those who are coming from an atheist or agnostic perspective, because they do need to, you know, learn about the existence of God. They need to be convinced, after they believe in God, that Jesus is the Christ, and then you would proceed further as a Catholic to show them the Catholic Church. So you can actually use classical apologetics with secular people, except these days there tends to be, I think, a preliminary stage that classical apologists frequently ignore, and that is why you should care about religion at all. Why should you care about faith? Why should you care about having faith at all? And that engages not just the atheists and the agnostics, but also people who just never think about religion. And so when I present classical apologetics, I actually don't start with the existence of God. I start with the reasonability of faith. And then I proceed to God and to Christ and to the church. Now, since we haven't specified which kind of secularist we're talking about here, we could take either approach, but in your opening salvo, you seem to lean towards secularists who really don't think about religion.
0: Yes.
1: And so the full answer to why secular people should consider the Catholic faith is going to require me to go through the entire course of classical apologetics from faith through the church.
0: Well, you got 4 minutes till the break.
1: We have time for that in 4 minutes. So what I'm going to do instead is not answer the question, why should secular people consider the Catholic faith, but why secular people should consider faith.
0: Okay.
1: And that's something that it can be dealt with. It's not, this won't be a full discussion, but it will be I can at least make a few points in 4 minutes. The first is that actually we build our lives on faith, even if we're secular. Faith in a religious context means believing something not without evidence, but believing something that you haven't fully verified yourself. If you fully verified something yourself, then it's not faith. It's something that you have personal knowledge of. Like most of us, for example, these days believe in atoms, but most of us have not personally verified the existence of atoms. That's a really tricky thing to do. It's something that it took us centuries and centuries to do. Even after the Greek philosophers Leucippus and Democritus proposed atoms, it was a very unfashionable opinion, and that stayed the case until the 19th century. And even in the 19th century, atoms were not proved to exist. They were sometimes proposed, but it wasn't until the early 20th century, just over 100 years ago, that we actually got proof of atoms. You know who proved atoms exist?
0: Was it Madame Curie?
1: Nope.
0: I don't know then. No.
1: Albert Einstein.
0: Oh, he did?
1: It was one of his papers in his Annus Mirabilis in 1905. So it wasn't until 1905 that we had proof of atoms. And most of us today have not even read Einstein's proof, much less conducted some other kind of proof of the existence of atoms. Now, we have evidence for atoms that we as individuals rely on. You know, it's what all the scientists say.
0: Yeah.
1: And they're qualified experts, and that gives us reason to defer to their opinions. And so we're actually basing our belief in atoms on faith. It's not something we've personally verified. We do have reasons for it, and it's a reasonable belief, but we haven't personally verified it. And that's true not just of atoms. It's true of everything in life we haven't seen and verified for ourselves, which is most of the things we believe. So part of why secular people should consider faith is that's just how human beings work. That's how we run our lives. So unless you have special reason to reject faith on religious matters, you ought to apply the same principle there you do elsewhere. A second point to make is that religion is the natural state of mankind. Religion is a human universal. It appears in all cultures, in all periods of history. That's not to say every person is religious, but every culture contains religion. And human universals are things that are built into human nature. That's why they appear in every culture. And even, let's say you believe in evolution, you know, and I believe in evolution. So let's suppose as a secular person, you believe in evolution. Well, that means there's some kind, if human nature has evolved religion as something that is the default human state, that means it's in some way beneficial. Because otherwise, the genes that influence us to be religious would not have selection pressure on them, and they would degrade over time, and we wouldn't be religious. The fact we are religious means we're getting some kind of benefit out of this, and there's selection pressure on the genes that keeps them from degrading. And so there's a benefit to being religious. And in fact, that's what lots of studies have shown. Religious people live longer, they live happier lives, they're more successful, and so forth. And so there are a lot of benefits that would warrant a secular person looking into religious faith. And then there's a third point, which is if the claims of Christianity are true, then the potential benefit that you can gain from being religious is actually infinite, because you have the opportunity to spend an infinite amount of time in the future in a state of blessedness. And if you've got the opportunity for infinite blessedness, infinite happiness, and it's part of human nature anyway, and you're going to be happier in this life, and it's how we run our lives anyway, all of those are good reasons to consider religious faith. Now, why the Catholic faith in particular? Well, that would take us a lot more time than we've got at the moment. But keep listening to Catholic Answers Live, and you'll probably discover some of those reasons, too.
0: Amazing. And right to the break. All right, we'll take a quick break, right back with more. Jimmy Akin, why aren't you Catholic? If you're not Catholic, you go right to the top of the line today, 888-318-7884.
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0: Welcome back. Catholic Answers Live. Jimmy Akin, our guest. Your calls welcome, especially if you're not a Catholic. Why aren't you Catholic is our topic today. We'll be lenient if others call, but we're preferring... In the sense that we'll move you up to the headline if you're not a Catholic and you want to tell us why you're not. 888-318-7884. Each week, a new episode, Jimmy Akin's Mysterious World, drops on Friday. What dropped today, Jimmy?
1: Well, I got a question for you first.
0: Oh, okay.
1: I know you say you don't like to do math, but this is pretty simple.
0: All right.
1: So, question one, what is 4 times 7?
0: Oh, my gosh. I'm going to go with 28, but I hope I'm in the ballpark.
1: Okay.
0: All right.
1: And what is today's date?
0: It's probably the 31st.
1: The 31st. So 31 is higher than 28, and there are 7 days in a week. So we've had at most.
0: I know what's happening right now. Yeah, we've had four already.
1: There you go. So what's happening now?
0: Jimmy Akin's Mysterious World, it'll be weird questions.
1: That's right. Because we do on fifth Fridays, we do weird questions. This is after the 28th of the month, so it must be a fifth Friday.
0: There you go.
1: And so we're doing weird questions, and specifically, we're doing the episode where you and I talked about the Devil's Bible.
0: Oh, yes. Okay, good. I love the Fifth Fridays because I get to be part of it. I'm a part of Jimmy Akin's Mysterious World today. Check it out, mysterious.fm or wherever you get your podcast. It's a very popular podcast. You can find it. Or go to Jimmy's YouTube channel and find it there. Jimmy Akin's Mysterious World. All right, let's see. We'll go to Paolo in Canada. Paolo, welcome.
1: Canadian name.
0: That's you sound like you might be on that sounds Brazilian more than Canadian, Paolo.
10: It's actually Italian.
0: Italian. Well, mm-hmm. Welcome. If I could remember
1: how to Brazil.
0: Yeah, almost same thing. Paolo, welcome. Go ahead with your question.
10: Yes. Okay. So my question for today for Jimmy is about heaven. I want to know if there's different levels in heaven or like varying degrees of like if like maybe more people can enjoy it more than others or if people can be like almost higher up than others. And like if that is the case, like how can you like get as high as possible?
1: Okay, so we got several questions there. The first one is, are there different levels in heaven? And the answer to that is a clear yes. We know that because in Second Corinthians, St. Paul talks about an experience he had where he says he was caught up to the third heaven. And the question is, and he locates paradise. He says he was caught up to paradise. And he was caught up to the third heaven. So either paradise is located in the third heaven, or at least paradise includes the third heaven. The question, though, is what does he mean when he says the third heaven? Right here, we can tell there are levels in heaven, because Paul indicates there are at least three of them. But they may not all be what we would consider spiritual realms. Some people have noted that the Bible uses the word heaven in several different ways. For example, Cy Kellett, you've heard of the birds of heaven, right?
0: Yes. Oh, yes. Right.
1: And they live in the atmosphere.
0: They
1: fly around in it.
0: Right.
1: Yeah. Okay. And you've also heard of the stars of heaven.
0: Oh, yeah. They're outside the atmosphere.
1: They're not in the atmosphere. Yeah, they're right in outer space. And then you've heard of the angels of heaven. But they're not in the atmosphere, and they're not in outer space either.
0: Right.
1: So they're in some other kind of realm. And so right there, we can see three different kinds of heaven. You could call them the atmospheric heaven, the celestial heaven, and the empyrean heaven. The term empyrean, it means like fiery. And the idea is that the fiery heaven, that's the one where God is, because our God is a consuming fire, as the book of Hebrews says. So, and that's a term, empyrean is a term that's classically been used in Christian history for the heaven where God is. So you could read 2 Corinthians and say, well, that's what Paul's talking about here. When he says he was caught up to paradise in the third heaven, he just means he was caught up to the spiritual heaven. He wasn't caught up into the atmosphere. He wasn't caught up into outer space. He was caught up to be with God. And that's a possible interpretation. But it's not a certain interpretation, because there were other ways of looking at the matter. In fact, now Paul lived in what's called the Second Temple Era. The Second Temple Era began when the Jewish people returned from the Babylonian exile and they rebuilt the temple. They had a second temple now, so that's why it's called the Second Temple Era, and it lasted until AD 70 when the temple was destroyed. And St. Paul lives right at the end of the Second Temple Era. It lasted several centuries, but that's when St. Paul lived. And when you read Jewish literature and Christian literature from the Second Temple period, it is very common to have heaven divided up into multiple different layers or have multiple different heavens. The number varies. Sometimes a popular number, for example, is seven, that there are seven heavens, and that even idea has even survived down to our own day, where if someone is really happy, we'll say, oh, they were in seventh heaven, meaning they were happy. And you find the idea of seven heavens in a bunch of different works from the Second Temple era. And in those cases, they actually tend not to include the atmospheric heaven. That's a different realm called the firmament, based on in Genesis, where it talks about how God made a firmament in the sky to separate the waters above from the waters below. So, like, for example, in the Christian apocalypse known as the Ascension of Isaiah, you have this atmospheric firmament layer, and then above that, you've got the seven heavens. In other numerations, there may be nine heavens, and so maybe, or other numbers. And so maybe St. Paul is thinking, well, you've got the atmospheric heaven, and he doesn't really know about outer space. And so maybe he's thinking beyond the physical universe, there are at least these three heavens. So there are different heavens the way the Bible conceptualizes things and the way other literature of this period conceptualized things. My own view is that all of that about different levels of spiritual heaven is shorthand. I don't think there are literally different layers like that in heaven, because what we find in the New Testament is discussions of different amounts of treasure or reward that people are going to have in heaven. And, you know, like Jesus will say, he'll say to somebody, you know, if you want treasure in heaven, do this. And if you think about all of the different good things people can do, there are going to be as many different levels of heaven as there, or degrees of reward in heaven as there are people. They're not just going to go in seven buckets or three buckets or something like that. So I think the layers of heaven idea is really a simplified shorthand to help us understand the different degrees of reward in heaven. But I think those degrees literally are going to be personalized, so that your level in heaven is going to be based on what you personally have done. Now, I should mention that there are some in the Protestant community who deny this. They have the idea that, well, the only real layer is salvation. So if you're saved, that's it. You don't get any rewards in the afterlife beyond that. But that seems plainly contradicted by what Jesus says and what Paul says. It's just not the teaching of the New Testament. So I, and even most Protestants will acknowledge there are different levels of reward in heaven. That brings us to Paulo's final question, which was, how do you maximize those rewards? How do you rewards max? And the answer is, now there are a few structural things you can do to like make sure you get to heaven to begin with. You know, you want to believe in God, you want to believe in Jesus Christ, you, assuming you know the truth, you want to be Catholic. But in terms of specifically what you want to do to maximize reward in heaven is something I'll discuss on the other side of the break.
0: Paulo, help, hang on. We're going to continue. Jimmy Akin, our guest, why aren't you Catholic? Our topic, if you're not a Catholic and you'd like to tell us why, maybe you've got a question, maybe you've got an obstacle, maybe you've got an objection, whatever it is, 888-318-7884.
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14: Lord Jesus Christ, Shepherd of souls, who called the apostles to be fishers of men, raise up new apostles in your holy church. Teach them that to serve you is to reign, to possess you is to possess all things. Kindle in the hearts of our people the fire of zeal for souls. Make them eager to spread your kingdom upon earth. Grant them courage to follow you who are the way, the truth, and the life, who lives and reigns forever and ever. Amen.

0: Catholic Answers Live. I was going to say we're a little early with the groovy music today, but no. Time's a-flying. We're on the line, or Jimmy Akin, our guest and senior apologist here at Catholic Answers, on the line with Paolo up in Canada. And the question having to do with all the different, what different levels are there in heaven? And right now, Jimmy was in the midst of answering, could you upgrade your level in heaven? Could you get an upgrade there, Jimmy?
1: Yeah, and so we covered the practical things you want to do, structural things about how do you get to heaven. But once you're there, what's going to determine your level of reward? Well, we're told that there are things we can do to gain rewards. For example, if you look in Matthew 6, there are three things that are mentioned. Prayer, fasting, and almsgiving. But there's a deeper, and there are other passages in the gospel that, in the gospels that also address this question. But if you look elsewhere in the gospels, and if you look in the writings, for example, of St. Paul, there is a more general principle that embraces all of the different types of rewards. St. Paul, phrases it in terms of good or bad. He says that that you know we're all going to stand before the judgment seat of Christ, and he's going to render unto us according to our works, whether good or bad. So we'll get rewarded for good works, we'll not get rewarded for not so good works. But that only raises the question of, well, what makes a work good? You know, I mean, and here we're talking about, we're not doing this by our own efforts. We're doing it by God's grace. But under the influence of God's grace, what makes a work good? And Paul has the concept, but Jesus makes it a little more explicit in the Gospels. Sykelet, what is the great commandment? First great commandment.
0: Oh, okay. You shall love the Lord your God with all your heart.
1: And what's this? What's the second great commandment?
0: You shall love your neighbor as yourself.
1: And are we told that anything in particular hangs on these two commandments?
0: No, I'm drawing a blank.
1: How about all of the law and the prophets?
0: Oh, yeah, I'm sorry. Yes, that. Yes.
1: Yeah.
0: Right.
1: So.
0: Just that, but nothing else. Yes.
1: Yeah, all of the law and the prophets, every commandment that is good hangs on love of God or love of neighbor. Now, what the two great commandments tell us is that is God's highest priority, love. And it's the basis for any other commandments or any other principles of action that we want to undertake. Is this loving or not? And so that is the answer to how you rewards max in heaven. It is by doing acts of love. So if you want to be high ranking in heaven, you want to be loving to other people. And that can manifest in all different kinds of ways. You know, we have various applications of that principle spelled out for us in Scripture. Like, for example, Jesus says, if you want to be the greatest among you, then you need to be the servant of all. You need to take the low position, not the high position. And then God will reward you. So there are different applications, but the root principle is if you want God to reward you, love him and love your neighbor. And that's what does it.
0: Paolo, I'm going to leave it there because that was a lot of questions, and I've got all my lines full. So on we will go. Why aren't you Catholic today on Catholic Answers Live? And off to North Carolina we go. Bo is in North Carolina. Bo, thank you so much for your call. Why aren't you Catholic? Hello, Bo? Line 4? You might be on mute, Bo. I'm not hanging up on you, but I might put you on hold here for a sec, Bo. I'll tell you what, I'll put you on hold. We're not going to, we really do want to speak with you. So just hang on. We'll get right back to you. Edgar will check the line and see if we're okay. And I will go to Richard in the meantime in Cape Girardeau, Missouri. Richard, thank you for the call. Why aren't you Catholic?
2: Well, I started going to a non-denominational church.
1: Okay, Richard, we're having some trouble hearing you, so I need you to take us off speakerphone and talk directly into the phone.
2: Okay, I'm sorry.
3: Yep.
1: No problem.
2: Can you hear me all right now?
1: That's better. By the way, you're not too far from me. Cape Girardeau's just across the Missouri line, although you are in southeastern Missouri.
2: Yes, that's correct.
1: Yeah. Nice to meet you. What can I do for you?
2: Yes. You know, I've been going to a non-denominational church, and I just feel like I'm getting fed more so there. I guess the problem that I have, that's the repetition, I think, in the Catholic Church, you know, bothered me a little bit. And then, you know, reading the Bible more so, I feel like the Catholics don't teach enough of that. But that's my opinion. And I went to a Catholic school for 8 years. And but, you know, the other thing is, you know, I don't see anywhere where it tells me I need to pray to St. Mark and St. John and that, you know, what I read in the Bible is, you know, you go through Jesus, you know, that's not through Mary, not, you know, not through the rest of them. That bothers me a little bit, too. But where I'm going and getting fed through the Bible, and especially the music is phenomenal where I'm going to and that. And it's not boring. So anyway, that's kind of what I'm running into.
1: Okay. Well, you raised quite a number of issues there, and I'm not sure that I'm going to remember them all because they went by kind of fast. So I may need you to refresh my memory, but let's see how many of them I can do off the top of my head. First, though, let's establish a general principle. Now, you indicated that you've been going to this church and this non-denominational church, and you find it a positive experience. And so don't want to take anything away from that. But let's suppose you mentioned in particular they've got Bible study, they've got music, they don't appear to have repetition. At least not to the same degree. So let's take those three. Now, let's suppose that there was a church in your neighborhood that that had all those things, that that has great music and that has intellectually stimulating Bible study, and that doesn't have the same kind of repetition that you're have a negative reaction to. It's got all the same benefits as the church you're going to, except when you study their teaching, it turns out they want you to worship not Jesus Christ, but Satan. Okay? Would all the benefits of this church justify you going to them if they worship Satan?
2: No, sir.
1: No, and I agree. You're totally right. It would not. And what that teaches us is how we feel is not the ultimate determiner of where we should go to church. Because this imaginary church has all the same benefits as the one you're currently going to, but you shouldn't go to that, because it has this doctrinal problem. And so what that means is we can't just look to our feelings and say, do I feel fed here? And do I like this music? And, you know, is there enough variety and things like that? Instead, we have to look at the question of truth, because that's what the Satanist church does not have that Christian churches do have. So if truth, rather than our feelings, is the ultimate criterion of where we want to go, then the question is going to turn into, well, does this non-denominational church or does the Catholic Church have more truth? And speaking as a Catholic and as a Catholic apologist, I would say, well, it's the Catholic Church that does. Now, You mentioned that I'll also, so that's the fundamental principle, but I'll also touch on a few particular points. One of the things you said is that that it doesn't seem as repetitious. Well, okay, fine. It may not seem that way yet. But one of the things that's true of every church is they have patterns in what they do, whether they're aware of them or not. And if you stick around long enough, those patterns can get stale. And you find Protestants complaining about this too. You know, people who've been to Protestant churches their whole life, they'll sometimes say, oh, I get so bored. This is these worship services are basically a hymn sandwich. It's a sermon sandwiched between two hymns. Now, that's not the way it is in all Protestant churches, but that is the way it is in many. Or in some churches, it's like, oh, there's an altar call at the end of every service. And people get bored with that. So the fact that this church is new-ish to you may be part of why it doesn't feel repetitious, because you haven't been around long enough to pick up on the recurring patterns and to get tired of them. But if you stay there longer, you may...
2: I've been going there for over 10 years, though.
1: Okay.
2: I've been going there for over 10 years.
1: that's okay. I'm since I can't read your soul, I don't know facts like that unless you tell me. So it's fine that you tell me. Yeah. But the idea that there should be constant variety is another principle here that needs to be examined. Because if you went back to Jesus's day and, say, went to the temple to worship there, you'd see a lot of repetition. You know, and the same, and so the idea that we should have constant innovation and constant variety in worship services is not an idea that is supported by Scripture. I mean, there are no passages that say that. And furthermore, we got to think about what is the purpose of worship service. It is not for us to feel fed. It is because the focus is not on us and our experience. If you're worshiping, who are you worshiping? Who would you say, Richard? Who are you there to worship?
2: Well, I'm there to worship God. And that, I guess
1: God. Hang on, Richard. We'll get there to the main thing. Like I said, I'm going to let you refresh my memory, but the you're there to worship God, so the focus of the service should be on God, not on you. And that means whether I'm having a particularly inspiring experience at the moment is not what this service is all about. Whether I feel like I'm getting taught is not what this service is about, because this is not a Bible study. And the Catholic Church has Bible studies. They're just not part of the Mass. So we shouldn't be judging the Mass by those ideas, because it's not about us. It's about God. Now, and furthermore, if you want to be fed, one of the things you're going to get in the Catholic Church that is different than what you're going to get in the non-denominational church is the ultimate feeding of Christ himself, body, blood, soul, and divinity in the Eucharist. And you're not going to get that in a non-denominational church. So that's another item I meant to mention. Having said that, you indicated that there was an additional thing you wanted to mention. So why don't you refresh my memory or make your last point, and then I'll respond, and then we'll have to move on at least for today.
2: Yeah. They have the Eucharist at least once a month, sometimes twice, but... I guess,
1: in the Catholic understanding, it's not going to be the body, blood, soul, and divinity. It's going to be a piece of bread.
2: Yes.
1: But go ahead.
2: Okay. I guess there's just a lot more Bible scriptures where I'm going right now. And I know you can say, well, Catholics have Bible study and that too. But there's just so many things that, especially in the St. James, that are contrary to what the Catholic Church teaches. And you know, basically in reference, nowhere do I read it says you go ask St. Mark, St. John, or whoever to intercede mm-hmm. for you. I just don't see or read that. What I'm saying is you go through one man, through Jesus Christ. And
1: okay,
2: you know
1: what now?
2: But okay, go ahead.
1: Go ahead. Okay, no. So there's two issues here. The first one is there is no place in Scripture that says that you need to find this teaching in Scripture. This is an idea that is often preached that you need to be able to prove doctrine from Scripture alone. That's called sola scriptura in Latin, by Scripture alone. But actually, that principle is not taught in Scripture itself. And that makes sola scriptura a self-refuting doctrine, because it's a doctrine, so it would have to meet its own test. And if you've got to prove every doctrine by Scripture alone, then you're going to have to prove sola scriptura by Scripture alone. And you can't do that. We've got a lot of resources on that at Catholic.com. So that's the general principle. But furthermore, if you don't want to, the Catholic Church teaches we should pray to Jesus. It's just not, we're not limited to asking Jesus only to pray for us. We also have the option of asking fellow Christians like Cy Kellett or me or someone you know to pray for us. And Catholics just extend that to heaven and say, hey, we've got Christian brothers and sisters in heaven. We can ask them to pray for us too. And there's nothing wrong with that. And that's not forbidden anywhere in Scripture. In fact, the book of Revelation tells us that the saints in heaven are praying for us. So it's just natural to ask them, hey, here's specifically what I'd like you to pray for if you can. Now, we're getting far enough afield that, you know, we're going to have to take a break now, I'm afraid. So I'm going to have to largely leave it there for today. But we've got tons of resources, including on Sola Scriptura and asking the saints for their intercession at Catholic.com. And so I'd suggest that you look that up. Also, I've got a book called A Daily Defense, where I go through a lot of different objections and

0: more on another day, I'd be more than happy to talk with you again in the future.
1: Bo, thank you so much for the opportunity for that conversation. If you hang on and give us an address, I'll send you a copy of Jimmy's book, A Daily Defense.
2: I've said Bo. This was Richard. I apologize, Richard. I just looked at the wrong name. I apologize.
1: Hang on. Give us an address if you'd like it. A Daily Defense, 365 days plus one to becoming a better apologist. Got to take the break. We'll be right back with more Why Aren't You Catholic on Catholic Answers Live.
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0: Welcome back. Catholic Answers Live. Jimmy Akin, our guest, senior apologist here at Catholic Answers. The new book from Jimmy Akin, Evidence for Christ, How We Know That Jesus is the Messiah. You get it wherever you get your good Catholic books. There's probably some bad Catholic books near it, too. You know, there are bookstores that mix them up. So wherever you can get your books, you can get Evidence for Christ. This hour and next hour, why aren't you Catholic? If you're not a Catholic, you go to the top of the line and you get to ask your question. Bo is in North Carolina. Bo, thank you so much for your patience. Why aren't you Catholic?
1: Hey, no problem. Can you hear me?
0: Very well, yes.
1: Hey, first of all, I love the show, and thank you for what you do. It's a very important ministry.
0: Thank you,
1: Bo. I'm not Catholic because primarily because of what I have perceived as inconsistent teaching regarding mortal sin. And
2: tell me about
1: theoretically,
2: it.
1: Theoretically, I am okay with the idea of it. And, of course, I do think that sometimes if there's a Christian and that Christian basically turns to God in his mind and says, I want nothing to do with you, and then commits a murder or adultery or whatever, then, yeah, I can agree that there's mortal sin in that case. However, I think what happens far more often is that you have sinners who struggle with very powerful sin. People who are maybe womanizers, or they have rage problems, or they struggle with depression or suicidal tendencies, or military veterans who've gone through a whole bunch of stuff. And, you know, I think that they may commit a sin that typically falls in the category of something that would be mortal. However, it's not it's not going to sever the relationship with Jesus Christ, because our Heavenly Father loves us. We are children in His arms. It is family, and family don't just cut and run when things get tough. And so I have just heard teaching about, well, there you go. You cheated on your wife. That's it. You're going to hell. You know, and it's like, no.
2: Really?
1: That really turns me off big time when I hear that kind of stuff, because it minimizes the strength and the power of God's relationship with us. He's not going to cut and run. That most of the time, that's how I see it. So anyway, I don't want to ramble. There you go.
2: Okay. Well, let me tell you, I agree. If I was, let's say, listening to a radio show or a podcast, and someone said, I cheated on my wife, and I just, you know, I'm sorry, and I was weakness and stuff like that, and someone told them, oh, well, that's it, you're going to hell. Well, it would turn me off too.

0: or if someone said, I've had this psychological compulsion, you know, since I was a child, and it's led me down this path, and I have, you know, this habit, and that's why I've been cheating on my wife. And someone said, well, then you're just going to hell. Well, that would turn me off too. It would turn me off, not both, because I agree with you. God is more merciful than that. And it would turn me off because it contradicts the teaching of the church. The Catechism of the Catholic Church holds that there are three conditions that must all be met for a sin to be mortal. The first one is grave matter. It has to be gravely wrong, and adultery would fall into that category. But that's only the first condition. The second condition is you have to do the sin with full knowledge of its moral character. Like, we'll stick with adultery to make it simple. Let's suppose, unbeknownst to me, now I'm a widower these days, but I used to be married, and let's suppose, unbeknownst to me, my wife was from a 1980s television show, and so she had an evil twin. And I didn't know about that. And so one day I come home, and here's a woman looks just like my wife, is acting like my wife, and she and I had marital relations. Well, okay, that would not be a mortal sin. Now, objectively, since I was sleeping with the evil twin instead of sleeping with my wife, it is objectively grave matter. It's gravely wrong to do that knowingly, but I didn't know that that's what I was doing because it's an evil twin. And so, you know, I didn't realize what I was doing. And so God would not hold me accountable for that reason. The third condition, even if you know fully the moral character of the act, the third condition still has to be met. And the third condition is you have to deliberately consent to it. So those are the three conditions: grave matter, full knowledge, and deliberate consent. And according to these, I'm going to have to make this quick. Having a habit or a psychological condition that interferes with deliberate consent. You're not doing it deliberately if you're under some compulsion like a habit or a psychological condition. So such people would not be guilty of mortal sin. You're actually in agreement with the Catholic Church, but I'm afraid we got to go for now. But do let us know if we can help you out in the future.
1: Hang on, I'll send you a copy of Jimmy's book, A Daily Defense. Lots of answers in there. Bo, I hope that didn't come as a surprise to you entirely. You did express something that is quite in agreement with the Catholic Church, and maybe we should continue this conversation. We have to take a break. Jimmy Akin, our guest. If you're not Catholic, you go to the top of the line. Why aren't you Catholic? 888-318-7884.
2: We've all heard of original sin, but what is original blessing? This is Doug Keck. This week on The Catholic Sphere, Father Mitch Pacwa, Johnette Williams, and Colin Donovan explain the difference between the two and the heretical implications of the concept of original blessing.
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0: aspirations during the day, during the quarantina of St. Louis. In the name of the Father, and of the Son, and of the Holy Spirit. Amen. May thy name, O Lord, be known and blessed at all times and in all places. Holy Mary, reign over us, thou and thy Son, Jesus. Amen.
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2: In the name of the Father, and the Son, and the Holy Ghost, amen. The angel of the Lord declared unto Mary, Hail Mary, full of grace, the Lord is with thee. Blessed art thou among women, and blessed is the fruit of thy womb, Jesus. Behold the handmaid of the Lord. Hail Mary, full of grace, the Lord is with thee. Blessed art thou among women, and blessed is the fruit of thy womb, Jesus.
3: Holy Mary, Mother of God, pray for us sinners, now and at the hour of our death.
2: And the Word was made flesh.
3: And dwelt among us.
2: Hail Mary, full of grace, the Lord is with thee. Blessed art thou among women, and blessed is the fruit of thy womb, Jesus.
3: Holy Mary, Mother of God, pray for us sinners, now and at the hour of our death. Amen.
2: Pray for us, Holy Mother of God.
3: That we may be made worthy of the promises of Christ.
2: Let us pray.

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1: From EWTN News Nightly in Washington, D.C., I'm Veronica Dudo with an EWTN News Link. Following the announcement from the Trump administration, Hamas says it will disarm if Israel honors the October ceasefire deal. That includes halting targeted killings, allowing more aid into Gaza, and pulling troops back to a designated zone. Meanwhile, Israel says its forces will not withdraw from the yellow line until Hamas disarms. Anthropic, the AI company, says its AI models hacked into three organizations during testing. The company says it launched the large-scale cybersecurity review in response to the incident. Earlier, Pope Leo XIV held a private audience with American rock icon Patti Smith at the Vatican. The two Chicago natives share a connection through the Holy See's Art Pavilion, where Smith performed to mark the first anniversary of the Pope's election.

0: Welcome back. Cat the Cancels Live. Jimmy Akin, our guest. He has remained for another hour. Faithful Jimmy Akin, our guest. And it's still at, it is. Why aren't you Catholic? If you're not a Catholic, you go to the top of the line. 888-318-7884.
1: So you're saying I'm like a dog.
0: You're a mammal.
1: I'm faithful, okay, there's that.
0: Yeah.
1: But you said I'm faithful not in the sense of being full of faith towards God, but in the sense of being willing to stick around so like I faithfully show up for the radio show.
0: Much like a dog, yes.
1: Okay.
0: I don't know how else to say it.
1: at least stereotypically a lot of dogs are named Fido, right?
0: Yes, that is correct. Yes.
1: You know what Fido means in Latin?
0: Fido. Faithful?
1: Faithful, yeah.
0: What do you know? Fido is a faithful
1: people
0: dog.
1: People also named geysers that way.
0: What do you mean, geysers? Oh, Old Faithful.
1: Old Faithful.
0: Oh, my gosh. How long is this going to go on? How many connections are you going to make?
1: Is that a dare? You want to find out?
0: Yeah. Jimmy, what's that called? Association, free association. A Jimmy Akin free association can literally go on for the whole hour, I'm sure. No, that's enough.
1: Well, I thought you were wanting it contained faithful connections, but okay,
0: yeah,
1: whatever.
0: Oh yeah, that's not a free association.
1: Anybody can free associate if you can diverge topics. Yeah.
0: 888-318-7884 if you'd like to talk to Fido, the Fido of Catholic apologists, faithful Jimmy Akin. 888. You shouldn't have done it, Jimmy.
1: You know what one of my favorite human names is?
0: Is it Cyril? Are you going to say Cyril?
1: No.
0: No.
1: Caleb.
0: Caleb, is it?
1: Caleb.
0: Is that really
1: it? I like the name Caleb. But you know what Caleb means in Hebrew?
0: No, I do not. I have no
1: idea. It's not faithful. It means dog.
0: Oh, my gosh.
1: So, you know, you have people on ancient Israelite TV like Caleb the Bounty Hunter.
0: That's right. Exactly. Yeah. Or you could be, I mean.
1: King David used to watch his show.
0: Caleb, King David had reason to be nervous at some points, having committed crimes himself, although maybe never having been prosecuted. All right. 888-318-7884. If you're not Catholic, you get to go first. Why aren't you Catholic is our question for you if you're not Catholic. Back to the phones we go. Kyle's in Michigan. Kyle, thank you for waiting. Why aren't you Catholic?
2: Hey, so I wanted to touch more so on what Richard was saying.
0: Okay.
2: And Richard, if Richard's still listening, read Jeremiah 23. But
0: read all of Jeremiah.
2: I think Richard had a very good point, and the heaviest part of what he had to say was regarding, okay, well, you guys practice all of these things that aren't in the Bible, and you spent about like 10 minutes talking about how he feels at church and getting fed, and then about 30 seconds addressing that main meat and potatoes of his question. And it just so happens, you know, and before we get into this, I want to say, you know, there's a lot of abominable things going on in the world right now, and
1: Agreed.
2: They're happening mainly because scripture is not being followed. We're taking things that aren't in the Bible and trying to will them into existence on our own. And it reminds me of Jeremiah.
1: Kyle, hang on just a second. So the issue that we got into with Richard was he named about six or seven different things. And in a live radio discussion, we have other people who are waiting to get on the line, and if we don't get to them, then they've spent all their time on the phone for nothing, waiting on hold. So I have to move expeditiously through the questions. And that meant that in Richard's case, I needed to talk about the underlying principles more, and only I could only address specific issues in brief and then point him to further resources like the book we gave him for free or our website or things like that. Unfortunately, the same principle that applied to him applies to every caller. There's only a very limited amount of time I'm able to spend with folks, and that applies to you too. So you've already made a significant statement that has significant elements of truth in it, but I want to make sure that I can address your main point. So please let me know what your question is, and I'll do my best to give you a good answer in the time I have available.
2: Okay, I'll reframe it. So basically, my problem with the Catholic faith and really any, denomination that's formed, is things that are being done that are not in the Bible. And it reminds me specifically of Jeremiah 23, verse 28. It says, "Let these false prophets tell their dreams, but let my true messengers faithfully proclaim my every word." And then to say, mm-hmm. to turn around and say, okay, well, yeah, it's not in the Bible, but let me tell you about this really long, complicated story that you can't really follow unless you read, 30 different books that aren't in the Bible.
0: So what is the question? I'm sorry that I'm not quite following. What is it that you wanted to...
2: Okay, so you guys are doing things that aren't in the Bible.
0: Ah,
1: okay.
0: So
1: like well,
2: praying
1: I can.
0: Praying to Mary and the saints.
2: Sin unilaterally.
0: Okay.
1: Okay. So I'm going to have to do the same thing that we did with Richard. I'll do my best to address the underlying principle here, but then for specific things, which is sola scriptura, and specifically the passage that you mentioned from Jeremiah 23, but for specific applications of that principle, like the issue of asking the saints for their intercession, or I think you mentioned another one, I believe it dealt with confession, I'm going to have to refer you to Catholic.com because we've got tons of resources there for free that you can access to see what a Catholic would have to say about those. But in terms of the basic principle that Catholics do things that are not expressly taught in Scripture, well, that's true of all Christians. All Christians engage in practices that are not taught in Scripture, like having bathrooms and air conditioning in churches. Those are not things that the Bible ever says Christians are to have. And so that illustrates that not everything Christians do needs to be commanded in Scripture or even mentioned in Scripture, because those aren't mentioned. Now, you can say, well, those aren't doctrinal, and that's true. But if you say, unless you say that Christians need to give up bathrooms and air conditioning in church, you're going to need to admit that not everything Christians do has to be commanded or even mentioned in Scripture. And furthermore, as we discussed with Richard, the principle of sola scriptura is a doctrine. It is a theological teaching. And if sola scriptura is true, then that every doctrine has to be based on Scripture alone, then sola scriptura is going to have to be based on Scripture alone. And it can't be. There are no passages in Scripture that teach Scripture alone. Now, there are some passages that people have proposed to teach sola scriptura, but when you look at them carefully, invariably they're wrong. They're mistaken. And that would be the case if you're proposing that Jeremiah 23 is teaching sola scriptura, because it ain't. Just go into the verse that you cited. It has Jeremiah talking about other prophets and what they're saying that's wrong. But notice it's talking about prophets saying things. And then, in contrast, it says what they need to do is preach every word that comes from God. But notice again, we're talking about preaching, oral communication of God's word. What that shows us is that God's word is not confined to Scripture. In fact, if you study the way the phrase word of God is used in the Bible itself, it does not refer to the written word. That is not its normal meaning. Its normal meaning is oral proclamation of God's word. I actually did an episode of the Jimmy Akin podcast about this. You can find it either in a podcast directory or on my YouTube channel, which is youtube.com/Jimmy Akin. It's episode 72. If you want to look it up, and I go through every passage where the phrase word of God is used and show you what it means in context, and it is not a term that's used as a synonym for Scripture. And it clearly is not in this passage, because what we're talking about in Jeremiah 23 is the orally proclaimed word of God, the oral word of God. And so you can't use that passage to support sola scriptura. So that's one illustration of the fact that the verses that people propose to try to prove sola scriptura, in fact, don't work. And that means that sola scriptura actually refutes itself. It contradicts itself. It says every teaching must be proved by Scripture alone, but it turns out sola scriptura can't be proved by Scripture alone, so it must be a false doctrine. Instead, what I would propose is that we need to follow the apostolic paradigm, the paradigm that the apostles used, which involved Scripture, yes, but that's just one manifestation of the Word of God. In addition to the scriptural Word of God, we also need to listen to apostolic tradition. These are traditions, they're not traditions of men. These are traditions passed down to us from Christ and the apostles. And when there are disputes about, well, what does the word of God in Scripture or the word of God in tradition mean, we need a divinely guided magisterium or teaching authority in the church to help us sort out those situations. And if you study what the authors of the New Testament did and what the apostles did in the apostolic age, is they used the apostolic paradigm. They didn't use Scripture alone. They used Scripture, tradition, and a magisterium. And if you'd like to read more about that, I wrote a book called The Bible is a Catholic Book. And if you stay on the line, we'll send you a copy absolutely free. Won't cost you anything. We offer it to you for your consideration, and I hope you'll check it out.
2: All right. Thank you.
0: Thank you, Kyle. Thank you very much. Yep. That takes us to the break. Hang on, Kyle. If you'd like The Bible is a Catholic Book, we'd be happy to send it to you. Just give us an address. We will be right back with more Why Aren't You Catholic on Catholic Answers Live.
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5: We should pray because prayer is conversation with God, and conversation is the only way to build a relationship. We need that relationship with God. We should pray and talk with God about what's on our hearts, what's on our minds, what's active in our lives, the joys we have. We should share all of these with God. Prayer is conversation, and conversation is the only way to build a relationship with God. It's the most important relationship. All of our other relationships depend on this one.

0: Welcome back. Catholic Answers Live. Jimmy Akin, our guest. Why aren't you Catholic? Our topic, 888-318-7884. I am going to go right back to the phones, Jimmy, but I have not asked you about the Jimmy Akin podcast. What dropped on Monday? Or maybe you want to tell us what's going to drop on Monday. Whatever you like.
1: I usually tell both since we're on a Friday and we've had a Monday and another Monday is coming up fast. So this week we had an episode about the Society of St. Pius X and what just happened with them, because they ordained a bunch of new bishops and the Vatican declared that they had excommunicated themselves and are in schism. So I walk through all those concepts and explain very carefully and neutrally what happened with the SSPX. That was last Monday, so that's already out. Coming up this next Monday, I have an episode about messianic prophecy and some of the prophecies in the Old Testament that point towards Jesus. So that's the Jimmy Akin podcast. Also, I had some. Because we were in the middle of a call and I kind of got interrupted by the hard break at the end of the last hour.
0: Okay.
1: We were talking about mortal sin. And I mentioned that the Catholic Church agrees with our caller that these three conditions have to be met. So just because someone commits a gravely sinful act that's objectively gravely sinful, that does not mean that that person committed a mortal sin, because the other conditions have to be fulfilled. And even if a person does commit a mortal sin, well, they can repent, they can come back. But another teaching of the Catholic Church that I wasn't able to get to is that the church holds that we should not judge the hearts of others, and the church does not hold that any particular person is in hell. It acknowledges hell is a real possibility based on the teachings of Jesus, but it doesn't say, oh, this person is definitely in hell or that person is definitely in hell. Instead, it says we should not judge others. We should leave all of that to God. So if the caller has genuinely been encountering Catholics who are judging other people's hearts and saying this person definitely committed a mortal sin or they're definitely in hell or anything like that, that person is violating what the church says to do. And so they're not representing the Catholic Church properly. But like I said, he's welcome to call back in the future, and maybe we can discuss it some more.
0: I hope we will. Off we go now to Lawrence, Kansas. Braden in Lawrence, Kansas. Thank you for the call. Go ahead with the question.
2: Hey, gentlemen. Thanks for taking my call.
0: Sure.
2: My question is, just for context, it'll be short. I recently left my evangelical faith about a year ago, and I've been exploring Catholicism more and more.
0: Okay.
2: And Marian devotion has actually brought me closer to the faith. My question is around the reason why I left evangelical Christianity, which was a greater familiarity with modern scholarship around biblical criticism. It provided a lot of stumbling blocks to how I understand Scripture and where a lot of evangelical beliefs come from, so I left. My main question is about, what does the Catholic Church have to say about personal faith and beliefs about the nature of Scripture and other things? Does that make you a worse Catholic or in a state of sin, if I disagree with church doctrine about Scripture? The caveat the corollary to this that I have is that the local Catholic Church here, which is tied to my university, there's a lot of progressive, pride, pro-LGBTQ Catholics that go to confession and seem to be very outwardly practicing in their prayer life and yet would have a belief about sexuality contrary to the church. Would that put me in a state of sin in the Catholic Church's eyes? If I disagree with about some beliefs about the doctrine of Scripture, generally, I guess. Hopefully that wasn't too jumbled, but I hope my point was clear overall.
1: Yeah, well, I think I have a sense of what you're asking, and there is more than one issue there. So right. Let me see if I can pull them apart.
2: Too much to take.
1: No, that's fine. Let me see if I can pull them apart. So the first issue is, what does church teach about Scripture? Well, the church teaches that it's the Word of God, and that means that that we can rely on what it asserts. There's a difference between what Scripture asserts and what the biblical author assumes, though. And so it can be a little tricky sometimes to figure out what's this text really trying to assert versus what you might think it asserts if you're not familiar with the ancient literary conventions that it's written according to. And so there's considerable room in the Catholic Church for differences of opinion about the meaning of a text. With very few exceptions, the Catholic Church does not have teachings about what does this passage mean. The Catholic Church does not have an official commentary on the Bible. And so it allows scholars and laity liberty to interpret the Bible the way they see the evidence supporting. So if you think you've got good evidence that a particular passage should be understood in a particular way, you're welcome to that opinion, as long as you don't contradict a point of the faith. Now, when it comes to points of the faith, if the church has infallibly defined something, then you need to believe it as a Catholic, because it's infallibly guaranteed to be true. Most of the church's teachings, though, are not infallible. They are taught non-infallibly, and therefore there's at least a possibility that they could need further refinement. They could be mistaken. You might need to tweak it a little bit. But that's an exception rather than a rule, because that's an exceptional situation rather than a rule, because the church is guided by the Holy Spirit. And so, at least in the main, the church's understanding of Scripture is going to be, of the faith, and including Scripture, is going to be correct. But when it comes to Scripture, there generally, for almost all passages, there's not going to be an official teaching about what it means, and you're going to be free to interpret it in a way that you think the evidence supports, even if... As long as you don't contradict a teaching of the faith. When it comes to the pro-LGBT whatever people that you mention, I don't know what views they're supporting. There are people who, you know, have same-sex attraction, who try to live a chaste life, you know, just like there are people who have heterosexual attraction, who have opposite sex attraction, who have significant temptations that they are not able to live out because of their state in life, and they have to live chastity too. Everybody is called to chastity, even married people. They have to be chaste within marriage, meaning like don't sleep with somebody other than your spouse. So I don't know what views these people are advocating. They may or may not contradict church teaching. When it comes to the general issue of same-sex attraction, the church acknowledges that same-sex behavior, meaning having sex with a person of the same sex, is gravely disordered. But having an inclination that tempts you towards that is just temptation, and we all have temptations. So I've tried to pull apart several of the different things you mentioned there and provide some perspective on them. Is that helpful, or do you need me to zero in on anything in particular?
0: Braden?
2: That is helpful. It's just strange having sort of that level of liberty when you come approach Scripture and what it means. When I've been in a church most of my life that have been very fundamentalist creationists, so it's all a bit new to me still. Thank you for your commentary on that.
1: Yeah, no problem, man.
2: Quick question.
0: Real quick.
2: What tobacco blend are you smoking? I'm starting. And I just thought
1: okay.
2: An English blends for the first time, and it was a big jump scare.
1: Okay. I smoke a blend called St. Michael's Holiday. I get it from a tobacconist in Siloam Springs, Arkansas, named Ash and Ember. And they sell it to people in other locations. So you could call Ash and Ember, say you want to try some St. Michael's Holiday, and they can hook you up.
0: Jimmy, recommend a book that I can give to Braden. Which one of your books? A Daily Defense? Or
1: I would suggest The Bible is a Catholic Book.
0: Okay.
1: Since this question was about the Bible.
0: Braden, hang on. If you'd like, give us an address. We'll give you a copy of The Bible is a Catholic Book. We have to take a quick break. 888-318-7884. Who was Jesus? It's the most important question in the world. Was he a great teacher, a religious myth, the Messiah and Lord? In Evidence for Christ, apologist Jimmy Akin builds a powerful step-by-step case from history, scripture, and reason showing that Jesus is the fulfillment of prophecy and the risen Lord. 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

0: Jimmy Akin, our guest. Lots of great questions today. Lots of wonderful conversations. Why aren't you Catholic is what we've been asking our callers, but we haven't turned anybody away. We just said we'll move those who are not Catholic to the top of the call list, and that's what we've done. And on we go. Alice is in Bismarck, North Dakota. And Alice, I think you are a Catholic, but you've got a question for a non-Catholic.
1: Yes. Okay. I would like to tell Jimmy, first of all, congratulations on his evidence book. I've just finished it, and it's written beautifully the old classical order, where it's 1, 2, 3, 4, A, B, C, outline form, God bless you. I haven't
2: you mean you could
1: anybody that can do that forever.
0: Ah,
1: I appreciate
0: good.
1: It.
3: Well, thank you so much. I try to think systematically.
1: It was wonderful, but I do have a problem. I've got a friend that is Lutheran, Missouri Lutheran, and very fundamental. She does a lot of research. She called me at 5 this morning. She's in California.
3: Oh.
1: Have you heard of the book? Have you heard of the Bible of Enoch? And I said, I know Enoch. Well, you know, it's not my Bible. So I've ordered the Bible of Enoch and the Euphrasians or you something from Africa Bible. Mm-hmm. Is it inappropriate for me to send her a Bible study, one of our Bible studies? And I don't know which one would be good. You might have an idea.
3: Okay,
1: have you ever
3: heard
1: of the Bible of Enoch? Oh, she's into this end of time. And I said, the only time that I'm interested in the end is mine, to see if I'm going to go up or down. She said, I'm not worried about that. I'll go to heaven. Mm-hmm. Oh, my goodness. Isn't it that easy?
3: Okay, so you've raised a number of different issues there, and I'm going to do my best to address them. The first one was you referred to something called the Bible of Enoch, and I'm not familiar with anything by that title, but I suspect what your friend is referring to is not a Bible of Enoch, but a book of Enoch. And there are three major works known as the Book of Enoch. They're called First Enoch, Second Enoch, and Third Enoch. You also mentioned something about a Bible from a place in Africa. I don't remember the word you said, but it started with an E, and I believe what you're referring to there. And I have seen examples of this, like you can get them from Amazon, is the Ethiopian Bible. Now, I should point out something about if you go on Amazon and you look for the Ethiopian Bible, if it's in English, it ain't really the Ethiopian Bible. It is something that has been put together by English speakers by cobbling together different books that may be considered scripture in the Ethiopian church, but it's not really an Ethiopian Bible. Unfortunately, it advertises itself as one, but it's not. The reason that I suspect we're talking about First Enoch here, though, is that that book is considered scripture in the Ethiopian Orthodox Church. It is not considered scripture in other Christian denominations, but it is considered to be scripture in the Ethiopian Orthodox Church. What First Enoch is about is it's actually a collection of writings that were written between about the 3rd or 4th century B.C. and the 1st century A.D. They all deal in one way or another with the biblical patriarch Enoch from the book of Genesis, only they go into way more detail about him. And in recent years, there was a scholar in evangelicalism who I knew. His name was Michael Heiser, and he did a lot to bring this book, First Enoch, to the attention of a lot of people in evangelicalism. And so I suspect that your friend who's Missouri Synod Lutheran either encountered something by Mike or by someone who had been influenced by Mike that called her attention to the Book of Enoch. Now, you'd like to learn about the Book of Enoch so that you have, you know, more of a basis to talk to her about it. I wrote an article called The Mysterious Book of Enoch that is at Catholic.com. So if you go to Catholic.com and search on Jimmy Akin and Enoch, E-N-O-C-H, it should come up. But I also did a two-part look at the Book of Enoch on my podcast, Jimmy Akin's Mysterious World. It's episodes 323 and 324. So you can get to that by going to mysterious.fm, like FM radio, mysterious.fm/323 and mysterious.fm/324. You can also go to my YouTube channel, youtube.com/Jimmy Akin. And in the search feature for my channel, not the YouTube search feature at the top of the page, but the search feature for my channel, type in Enoch and both of those will pop up, as well as some other things that I've done on the subject. So that'll get you some basic information about Enoch. You also asked, could you send your friend a Bible study? And the answer, of course, is yes. You can send her a Catholic Bible study. There's no law prohibiting that. Also, you could send her links to my article or to the two videos that I did about the Book of Enoch and give her some additional perspective on it. So you're welcome to send her that. If you want to send her a Catholic Bible study, there are a number of good ones. I don't do published Bible studies myself. I go straight to academic commentaries. But my impression is that the Ignatius Catholic Study Bible and the Bible studies associated with it are good ones. So you might look up Ignatius Bible Study, and there will be a variety based on different biblical books you could choose from.
2: Alice, I'm going to go to the break, so I'm going to leave that there. I'll tell you what I'd like to do. In addition to everything that Jimmy just said, I'll send you a copy of his book, The Bible is a Catholic Book, since you praised his current book, The Evidence for Christ, How We Know That Jesus is the Messiah, the new book out from Jimmy Akin. Hang on, give us an address. Alice will send that to you, and we will take a break and be right back with more Jimmy Akin on Catholic Answers Live.
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0: 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Catholic Answers Live. Jimmy Akin, our guest. Right back to the phones because there's not a lot of time. Casey is in Stafford, Virginia. Hey, Casey, go ahead with your question for Jimmy.
1: Hi, Jimmy. So I learned recently about Padre Pio possessed the odor of sanctity, and I was curious if Jesus might have also possessed it, particularly during his the transfiguration and in the post-resurrection form, as opposed to his earthly ministry where he might have smelled more like a regular human.
2: Okay, so we first have to talk about what the odor of sanctity is, because that's something not everybody may be familiar with. The idea of the odor of sanctity is that when a person of unusual holiness or sanctity is present, people may smell a certain aroma, sometimes, or odor. That's why it's called the odor of sanctity. They're especially holy or sanctified, and they smell, people around them smell a certain thing. Like maybe it smells like flowers, or maybe it smells pleasant in some other way besides flowers. We then have to ask a question of when the odor of sanctity occurs, what is its nature? Is it an objectively verifiable phenomenon, or is it a subjectively verified phenomenon? If it's the former, then there would have to be molecules in the air that trigger the olfactory bulb in our nose, and it would be a physical sensation. But it's not clear that God causes holy people to emit certain molecules that trigger the olfactory bulb in our noses, producing a physical sensation. My own suspicion is that the odor of sanctity, at least much of the time, is more likely to be a subjectively verified impression. It's like something that God gives the person the knowledge that the person in question is definitely holy. And that impression is communicated subjectively through the avenue of smell. It's kind of like when a prophet has a vision. You know, if you're watching a prophet have a vision, he may be seeing heaven opened and God and his angels standing in front of him. You're looking at the prophet and you're not seeing any of that. So it's a subjective vision that God is communicating certain information to the prophet, and the prophet's perceiving it subjectively as visual information. I suspect that the odor of sanctity is the same thing, that God is communicating to the person that smells the odor of sanctity that someone in their presence is unusually holy, and they're receiving that information through a subjective sense of smell, but there's not really chemical molecules in the air that are tickling their nose. Whichever way you understand it, you asked about two situations, and could Jesus have had the odor of sanctity either in the transfiguration or in the post-resurrection appearances? And the answer, if you phrase it as could he, is sure, he could have. God could have caused him to emit certain molecules that would be physically smelled by those around him, or God could have touched the minds of the people around him and allowed them to perceive Jesus's holiness as if it were a pleasant smell. So could he? Yeah. Did he? Well, not as far as we know. We do have information about the Transfiguration that describes some of the sensory experience that the disciples had, and it mentions that they saw Jesus's clothing transfigured. You know, it was like shining. Mark says whiter than any fuller could bleach it. A fuller was a kind of person who like bleached cloth. They were kind of like a laundry man, and Mark says it was, you know, preternaturally white. And we're also told they heard a voice, you know, when God said, "This is my beloved son," here, you know, so we've got two of the apostles' senses engaged there, the sense of sight and the sense of hearing, but we're not told that they had any unusual experiences with their sense of smell, either at the transfiguration or in the post-resurrection appearances. So I would say, well, it could have been that Jesus had this odor of sanctity, but we are not given any evidence that he did on those occasions.
0: Okay, Casey.
1: Yeah, that's wonderful. Thank you. Thank you so much. My wife and I are big fans of you, Jimmy.
0: Well, I'm going to send you one of Jimmy's books because you waited a long time, Casey. Hang on. We'll send you Evidence for Christ, How We Know That Jesus is the Messiah, the new book from Jimmy Akin. On we go because time is short. Let's go to Eric in San Antonio, Texas. Eric, thank you for waiting. Go ahead with your question.
3: Thank you for taking my call. I appreciate your work. Thank you very much.
0: Thank you.
3: So, I'm Catholic, but I have a nephew who is 16 years old. He received a baptism and communion, but he's falling apart from our church, actually from God, too. So I would like to know what argument about the existence of God can I use with a 16-year-old boy, and if you have any resources to help me to help him. I mean, we are praying for him, but I hope you can help me with that.
2: Yeah, I'll be happy to do what I can. Now, first, though, I want to mention something that is initially discouraging, but on the backside of it, it's also encouraging. The thing that's discouraging is sometimes when you're dealing with a 16-year-old, what they say is the problem is not the real problem. So if your nephew is having a problem with God, let's say, that may not be the real problem. The real problem may be something else. It might be, for example, he's 16 years old, and so he's going through that transition from childhood to adulthood, which often involves a lot of stress and raging hormones and a rebelliousness as they try to form their own identity distinct from their family. And so it could be he's just a rebellious teenager, and that's the problem. It's not really about God. It's really that he's mad at his parents or society or something, or lonely, doesn't have a lot of friends his own age. Could be any number of things, but it may be manifesting as, well, I've got a problem with God. You know, sometimes, like, as part of wanting to prove they're adults, which people at this time of life often do, they want to reject beliefs that are important.

0: people have when they're young that are going to moderate when they're older. And that's the backside of the issue that's more hopeful. It's discouraging to think, oh, well, this could be a time of life issue, so no matter what I say, it may not help because it may just be a time of life issue. He's got to grow up and, you know, figure out he's an adult and doesn't have to prove it anymore, or wait for his temptations to moderate or find a better outlet or something like that. So initially it's discouraging, but long term it's more optimistic. In other words, if it is a time of life issue, he may get over it. Not immediately, but, you know, a few years down the line. So that's the first thing I would say. When it comes to having a problem with God or the Catholic Church, the answer is how you can help him is going to depend on him and on how engaged, A, how intellectual he is, and B, how much he's willing to engage with these issues. He could be very intellectual and unwilling to listen to anything, or he could be willing to listen to, you know, arguments from a Christian perspective and just not be ready for super deep arguments. He may need something basic. So it really depends on what kind of 16-year-old he is. One book that I wrote specifically for, it's a short book, but I wrote it specifically for people who may not even have a Christian background, and it's designed to be very simple and easy to understand and thus could be a good starting point, is called The Words of Eternal Life. So, Eric, if you're able to give us an address, we'd be happy to send you The Words of Eternal Life. That's designed to be accessible to anybody. Either you could give it to him if he's willing to read it, or you could read it yourself and it'll give you some material that you could use in discussions with him. And if he needs more than what's in that book, we got tons of other resources. Just let us know, you know, where he ends up in terms of what level he is wanting to engage at, and we'd be more than happy to scale the response to whatever he's open to.
1: Eric, thank you so much for the call. If you hang on and give us an address, we'll send you The Words of Eternal Life, True Happiness, and where to find it. I'm going to move on, though, because we are coming near the end, and we have a chance to get to everybody on the line before we go. So off to Texas we go. Ryan in Texas, welcome. Go ahead with your question for Jimmy.
2: Yes, it's about May 10th, my wife and I had our marriage convalidated in the church. Now, she's not a Catholic. I've been a Catholic for four years.
0: And congratulations on your both on your reception into the church and on your convalidation.
2: Well, thank you. Thank you so much. One of the questions, I'm always trying to find ways to answer her question. She has a lot of questions about the Catholic Church, and, you know, we both grew up Protestant Christian. She loves Jesus, but I'm always trying to find a way to you know, answer these questions. One of the questions we're having is you know, what I'm having, she hasn't actually answered this yet, is when we got married, one of the things that, in the church, one of the things that we were told is, you know, marriage must always be open for life, open to life, mm-hmm. and so therefore, we need to, be able to conjugate the marriage and so forth. And the question I have is why then was Mary able to be married but yet be a perpetual virgin? Why was it okay for her and we need to, I guess, you understand? Does that make sense?
0: Yeah. Oh, yeah. This question is one that comes up periodically. So the answer turns on what is meant by openness to life. Openness does not mean you gotta be able to have a child. For example, two people have always been able to get married, even if they're elderly and are beyond the age of childbearing. We see examples of that for instance, in the Old Testament, where some elderly people get married, you know, like after Abraham's wife Sarah dies, he gets married to another woman named Keturah. And he only was able to miraculously conceive with Sarah. And even if Abraham, even if you don't look at his example, because memory

0: as he did have some kids with Ketterer, that it has never been understood in either Judaism or Christianity that you must have a child. And so people who were elderly, they can get married and they can be open to life. It's like, if God gives us a child, we'll accept it. They may just not expect or plan to have one. Well, the same thing was true of Joseph and Mary. They were open to life when God gave them a child, even though they hadn't had marital relations. They accepted the child and they raised Jesus. So they were open to life in the way that that's required for marriage to be valid. Now, that's a different issue than having the ability to engage in conjugal relations, meaning marital relate, have sex. What's the right way to say it here? One must in marriage be able to have conjugal relations because you have to, as part of marriage, give the other person the right to have relations with you. So that's why, for example, permanent, incurable impotence is a barrier to marriage, because if you genuinely cannot perform the marital act, you can't give someone the right to perform the marital act. So when Joseph and Mary got married, they did give each other the right to have relations with each other, but that doesn't mean they were planning to use it. There are what are sometimes called Josephite marriages, where the parties exchange the right, but they choose not to use it. And in light of Mary's status, Joseph and Mary chose not to use the right, even though they had given each other the right. So that deals with both halves of the question, and I hope that's useful to you and your wife if she asks it. I can hear the music, though, so I'm afraid I'm going to have to leave it there. But thanks for calling, Ryan.
1: Thanks, Ryan. Hey, Jimmy's got the new book, Evidence for Christ, How We Know That Jesus is the Messiah, and I'm enjoying giving it away. So if you'd like a copy, hang on, Ryan. We'll send you a copy of Evidence for Christ, the newest book from Jimmy Akin. Jimmy, thank you. Two great hours. Very faithful of you to get us through those 2 hours.
0: My pleasure, Caleb. Upsai.
1: See you later, Fido. That'll do it for us. We'll see you next time, God willing, right here on Catholic Answers Live.
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11: 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My Queen and my Mother, I give myself entirely to you, and to show my devotion to you, I consecrate to you this day my eyes, my ears, my mouth, my heart, my whole being without reserve. 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

0: aspirations during the day, during the quarantina of St. Louis. 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Amen. 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Amen.
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2: Good morning and welcome to Roadmap to Heaven here on Covenant Network. It is 7 a.m. on this Friday, July 31st. We've got a wonderful program put together for you, but first let's pray together our morning offering in the name of the Father and of the Son and of the Holy Spirit. Amen. O Jesus, through the Immaculate Heart of Mary, I offer you my prayers, works, joys, and sufferings of this day for all the intentions of your Sacred Heart in union with the Holy Sacrifice of the Mass throughout the world, in reparation for my sins, for the intentions of all my relatives and friends, and in particular for the intentions of the Holy Father. Amen. We dedicate all of our thoughts, words, and actions to the greater glory of God in the name of the Father, and of the Son, and of the Holy Spirit. Amen. Well, we got a great show put together for you this morning. It's Friday. It's the final day of July. We've got First Saturday tomorrow. It's the Feast of St. Ignatius Loyola. It's the year of St. Francis. It's the month we honor the Precious Blood. It's the day we honor our Lord and His Passion and His Sacred Heart. So, what are we going to broadcast? For our radio listeners, you're going to hear about Fatima First Saturdays. Tomorrow's First Saturday, we're going to go a little in-depth on that today. And then we're going to hear about St. Ignatius of Loyola, both, and our Saint of the Day from Mike Roberts, and then a longer reflection about the virtue of obedience. And finally, I'm really happy to share that a few weeks ago, I was out in Jefferson City, as you know, and I had a chance to sit down with Father Stephen Jones, who is a priest of the diocese, and talk about one of his great loves, the Shroud of Turin. And so we're going to start a series of segments today from that conversation. And I'm just really excited for these. What a great thing to reflect upon on Friday is our Lord's passion, his death, his love for us, that he would endure so grotesque and brutal of a torture and death for us because he loves us. And we should meditate on that today, what he endured. And talking about the Shroud of Turin is a great way to help us with that. So that's ahead on the show. Here's our Covenant Network forecast across Missouri and West Central Illinois from the National Weather Service. The big weather story today is rain and thunderstorms. A slow-moving system will bring periods of showers and storms across the entire region, with some locations seeing heavy downpours and gusty winds. In St. Louis, expect showers and thunderstorms through much of the day, especially this morning and midday, with a high around 84 degrees. Jefferson City will be warmer, reaching the lower 90s, but widespread thunderstorms are expected there as well, and some storms could produce heavy rainfall. Cape Girardeau starts the day drier, but thunderstorm chances increase this afternoon and evening, with highs near 86. Across Illinois, Springfield and Peoria are looking at a wet day. Rain and thunderstorms are likely through much of the afternoon.